0: 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Box 8606, Corpus Christi, Texas 78412. And we'd like to thank you and hope that you will once again support the Veterans Band to accomplish one more recognition of our city of Corpus Christi, our veterans community, our military community, and all our communities that we have performed for in 40 years.
1: Thousands of Canadians struggle with hygiene poverty. Basic items like soap, shampoo, and fresh linens aren't just comforts. They're essentials. Access to hygiene restores dignity, health, and confidence. The charity Hope for Soap Canada discovered that 81% of those they serve were forced to choose between food and housing and hygiene products. 65% of those served went without basic hygiene products more than 10 times in the past 12 months. Over half noted that their inability to have proper hygiene affected job opportunities and financial stability. The hope of eternity that Jesus provides is most evident at the graveside of a follower of Jesus. Grief is evident. It is part of human experience when life changes. We have no control over the change, and life will never be the same again. So Christians grieve, but not like those who don't have the hope of sins forgiven and eternity guaranteed that is the experience of those who love Jesus. The Apostle Paul speaks to this in 1 Thessalonians 4:13. Brothers and sisters, we do not want you to be uninformed about those who sleep in death, so that you do not grieve like the rest of mankind who have no hope. When a follower of Christ closes their eyes in death, they are not lost. They are not forgotten. They are not drifting in darkness. They are with Jesus. And because he rose from the grave, the cemetery is not a dead end. It's a doorway. The grave could not hold our Savior, and it does not hold those who belong to him. We grieve, yes, but we do so with the assurance that death has lost its sting because Jesus has conquered the grave. I'm Bob Beasley, and these have been Words from the Heart.
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3: One sat alone beside the highway begging. His eyes were blind, the light he could not see.

0: world, whether you want to go or don't want to go. No, he didn't say that. You know what Jesus said one day? I delight, as it's written in the Bible of the book, to do thy will, O God. And he said, Father, if it be thy will, let this cup pass me, but not as I will, but he said, as thy will I want to do. Yes, he could have called 10,000 angels to destroy the world and set him free, but he didn't. That wouldn't have given Jesus any great satisfaction. I'd have made him a warmonger. I'd have made him a potentate and a ruler and a dictator, but it wouldn't have sounded like my Savior, would it? But he said, why, I'm willing to die that the people who are using the hammer might have an opportunity to be saved. So it'll be interesting, won't it, when we get to heaven to see how many people that were there at the crucifixion will be there. You remember what he prayed? He said, Father, forgive them, for they know not what they do. Reckon how many of those are going to be saved? Reckon how many of them got saved on Pentecost? 3,000 got saved. Don't you imagine some of those people up there on Hill of Calvary that day that said, well, I understand that he got up. I know they crucified him. In fact, some of them said, I know that I drove the hammer right through his hand, but I'm going down there and see what's going on that hill of Pentecost. Who knows but what there'll be a bunch of those fellows he prayed for saved and in heaven. Don't you know Jesus will be glad to see them? I know this. I've seen some of my rankest enemies saved and apologized to me. Fact is, I've gotten some more letters of apologies this week from some of my used-to-be enemies. They're so sweet. I mean, don't you like to get a letter like that? I mean, sometimes you wait a long time. You wonder if they'll ever. But there's not a lot you can do about it. And remember this. The postman will never get the mail delivered if he has to stop and fight and kick it every fast dog that bites at him. I went to Houston. There's one church there that always wanted to debate every preacher that came. I was Pastor Magnolia Bank Baptist Church, and sure enough, I got the official letter in the mail. I'd like to meet you for a debate. In other words, he put it so straight, if you're not a coward, and if you think you know anything, meet me. We're going to have a public debate. Remember, they had one public debate down there. A man got excited, fell dead, had a heart attack. Right there in Houston. I wasn't afraid of having a heart attack particularly, but I just, you remember the little story that I've told. You remember the story of the polecat and the lion. The polecat said to the lion, I'd like to fight with you. The lion said, I don't believe I care to fight with you. Polecat said, you're a coward, that's reading. Lion said, no, I'm not a coward. Said, you think you can't whip me, that's what you're afraid. You know I'm going to whip you, don't know. He said, no. He said, I'd whip you. Fact is, I could kill you, but it'd take me so long to get the smell off. Wouldn't God's people be a lot better off if they just go ahead and with well-doing put to silence the ignorance of foolish men? We have no right to be fighting all the time between one another. Why, the Bible said the battle is the Lord's. If you spend all your time taking up for yourself, you won't have any left to take up for Jesus. That's the truth. And you little old girls out here, if you want to run to Granny and say, somebody said something about me, well, who cares? Why don't you just pray? If you'd spend the time that it takes you from going to your room to the office to tell on somebody, if you'd just get out and pray about it, you'd come out a lot better. Throw your little old stinking burdens all over Granny and Papa all the time. Listen, tell it to Jesus. Are you weary? Are you heavy-hearted? Tell it to Jesus. He'll take care of your problems. Learn how to stand on your own two feet. If you're saved, you can talk to him. You can have an audience with the king. And really, I mean, this is said in the spirit of respect, I'd rather have an audience with Jesus any time than Papa or Granny. Now, they might have to talk to you every once, and my prediction is they'd prefer you to talk to the Lord a lot more than they talk to you. I mean, that'd save a lot of time. And then here's the thing. It'll build confidence in you. When you get to where you can just get in there and pick up your spiritual telephone and say, hello, heaven. Want to talk to the Heavenly Father? Talking. Amen? Boy, listen, you'd feel like something happened when he said, why, sure. I mean, the Father sometimes say to you, honey, you're my child. You're not Papa's child. You rather talk to me? He may weigh 197, but I'm bigger than that. I mean, Let me, see? Let me take care of your problem. Why don't you learn to talk to your Heavenly Father, see? And then it'll build confidence in you, and you'll rejoice, and you'll come out feeling like singing a song. Why? Because I talked to Heaven. Listen, what if I came out here some night? Come on now. What if I came out some night and I'll just use Gwen. And Gwen would be all aglow. And I'd say, Gwen, something good happened. Oh, has it happened? I guess it has. It's tremendous. Said, I had a conversation. I said, with who? President. I said, really? You don't mean it? Oh, yes. Said he called me personally. And he said he wanted me to get my songs copyrighted and printed and send me. And he wanted to record me in Houston and send all of my special songs to the president. He's going to play them to the White House. Huh? Well, that might be exciting, but think about it. Think about it. The Father called her up. He's the one who gave her the songs. I mean, President, he wouldn't know how to give you a song, but the Heavenly Father gave you the song, you see. Why don't we get excited about things like that? I mean, why don't God's people spend some time with Him? We want so many earthly contacts. And oh, listen. Well, let me read on. He said that there may be one as we are. All right. Did you know we're all going to be one of these days? There won't be any diversities, and there won't be any differences. I'll be glad when that comes. You know there's not going to be any Baptists in heaven. There won't be one Catholic in heaven, not a one. Won't be no Presbyterians. Yes, sir. I had a preacher friend one time. He came to me and said, I had a strange dream last night. He said, I dreamed that I went to heaven. And he said, everybody's coming, the denomination's coming in, and said, the Lord gave me the job and gave me a big pair of shears. And he said, now I want you to stand at the gate, and as they come in, clip the tag. Just pew, clip the tag. Baptists come in, pew, I went to Baptist tag. And Catholics, and ain't no Catholics going to be there unless they trust in Jesus. Ain't no Baptists going to be there. I wish I could warn you, trust in Mary and trust in just church and baptism. You better put your trust in Jesus if you want to go to heaven. Just think. You say, well, what are we going to be when we get there? Christians. That's all we'll have, just Christians. Now, it won't be a thing in heaven but Christians. Can you imagine walking through millions and millions of people and ain't no need saying, are you a Christian? Well, of course, what do you think I'm doing here, you know? Hey, think about going for all eternity and never asking anybody if they're saved, because everything you meet's saved. Boy, that'll be the city, won't it? That'll be the time. Just think, everybody's saved. Have a big mansion to live in and no locks on the door. No mosquitoes. No planes flying over you, spraying death on you. Think about that. I guarantee you, we got a better day ahead. We got a great day ahead. Yes, sir. Well, he said, I want you to keep them, but I want you to make them one. Verse 12, while I was with them in the world, I kept them in thy name. Those that thou gavest me, I've kept, and none of them is lost, but the son of perdition, that the scripture might be fulfilled. Now, I believe the Lord gave me something. Jesus said, while I was in the world, I kept everyone you gave to me, except one, and he was the son of perdition. And you know what that is, don't you? He's the devil's kid. That's old Judas. You know the people that Jesus, and I say this reverently, you know the people that Jesus cannot keep are those that have not been committed. If you have not committed your faith to Christ, he's not going to keep you. But he said, and this is sweet to me, and I've just seen it for the first time in a little more fullness. Jesus said, now, Father, and he's having a talk, final talk, one of the last talks he'd ever had with the Father from down here. And he said, now, you know, and he said, now, I'm no more in the world. I'm no more in the world. He'd already passed up the cross, even though he hadn't been nailed. But he's already thinking in terms of his heavenly home and his intercessory ministry. And he said, I'm no more in the world, but these are in the world. Now I'm concerned about these. They've got to stay, and I've got to go. Now, he said, I've kept every one of them except one. I've just lost one, and he wasn't mine. He never was saved. You'd never convince me Judas ever saved. He never did act like a saved man. All he's interested in is the money. I believe anybody interested as much as Judas was in money, I believe you're lost. I believe anybody that sell Jesus Christ an old rugged cross for about $15, $18, I believe that old boy's lost. And now then, you say, but Jesus is not in the world. All right, I knew you was going to say that. You say, Jesus has gone home. Here we are in the world. I know, I thought you'd say that. But now what about
1: the strangers to God, His grace and His love, were gathered by blue Galilee.
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3: It's Thursday, July 2nd, 2026, and from Dallas, Texas, this is World Missionary Evangelism on the Air. In just a few moments, Daniel Moore continues an examination of Paul and Silas. But before we hear from WME's president, will you please listen to this very important message? All of us have times when doubt crowds into our mind. All of us have times when we are lost and struggling to be heard. All of us have times when we want to reach out to God, but it seems like our own prayers are not being heard. If you're going through one of those things right now, then why don't you pick up the phone and call the World Missionary Evangelism Prayer Line. You can reach us during our normal operating hours, Monday through Thursday at 214-942-1678. That's 1-214-942-1678. Feel free to call the WME prayer line when you need someone to pray with you or pray for.

God bless you, WME family. Welcome back as we study God's Word and we let God's Word speak to our lives. We're looking today at Acts 16. Acts 16 is the story of Paul and Silas. Paul and Silas doing God's will. And as a result, they're thrown in jail. And as a result, they're going through a difficult time, a time of hardship. Can you imagine? The Bible tells us that they were given several lashes. That's a lingering pain. If you've ever been cut or if you've ever been burned, you know that you can soothe that pain, but that discomfort, that pain lingers for quite a while. And so you can imagine the pain and discomfort that the Apostle Paul is going through, both him and Silas. And what did they do to deserve this? Preach the gospel. What did they do to deserve this? Do what God had commanded them to do. What did they do to deserve this? They weren't doing what was wrong. They were doing what was right. They were standing up for God's word. They were unapologetic about the message of Christ. We have too many churches and too many pastors apologizing for God's word, trying to accommodate God's word to people's evil lifestyles. The word of God doesn't apologize for anybody's evil, wicked lifestyle. God has a set of standards in his word, and those standards stand true. We're unapologetic about the word of God.

0: God. We're unapologetic about what we do for the gospel. This is what separates us from the other humanitarian organizations. Yes, we feed the hungry. Yes, we help the poor. But behind everything we do is the gospel of our Lord and Savior Jesus Christ. We don't apologize. The children we sponsor receive a Bible. The children we sponsor hear the word of God. The children we sponsor are told about the gospel. And so we're unapologetic about that. The water wells that we dig are near churches, are near pastors' homes, so that others can hear the gospel message. And so many organizations today, because of government funding, because of government programs, they're limited on what they can say or what they can do. And it surprises me how many organizations with Christian names take government funding and take these government grants that limit what they can say and what they can do. By God's grace and because of your support, we don't use these grants. We don't receive money from any government agency. Our help comes from the Lord. Our help comes from people who love the Lord. And so we're unapologetic about the message of Christ. And we need pastors and churches today who are unapologetic about the message, who will preach boldly like the Apostle Paul. The Apostle Paul and Silas had a zeal in them. They had a passion. And that's what people need to hear today behind our pulpits. They need to hear that passion, that fire that will reach and touch this world. This world is tired of light shows and of smoke machines and of hip pastors and of people trying to play cool and trying to be like the world and to look like the world. We need men who are bold and will stand up for Christ and will preach a bold, passionate message. But that passionate message will get you in a lot of trouble sometimes. And so here, Paul and Silas are in prison. And the Bible says at midnight, something brand new is about to happen. God is about to turn the tables. God is about to do something extraordinary. Remember, one day they were preaching the gospel. Then that very same day, they're in prison. That very same day, they're being punished. That very same day, they're being persecuted. But God is about to do something brand new. God is about to give them a breakthrough. The Bible says that at midnight, Paul and Silas prayed. They maintained that communion with God. And I spoke about this on yesterday's program, how it's so important to maintain that communion with God, how it's so important to maintain that fellowship with God. We're not told what they prayed or what they were praying for. We don't know if they were praying for help, for deliverance, for God to heal them of their pain. We don't know what they were praying, but we do know they were praying. There was communion taking place. And it's not important for us to know what they prayed. God's word is allowing us to know the fact that they were in communion with God. They prayed and sang praises unto God. That leads me to believe that, again, I don't know what they were praying, and we don't know exactly what their prayer was for. But we do know that they had a heart of thanksgiving. We do know that they were worshiping God. We do know that they were in communion with God, and that communion led to worship. They began to sing songs. It's hard to sing when you have pain in your life. It's hard to sing songs of joy when you're going through a struggle. But at midnight, as they were praying, they sang praises unto God. They began to worship God. It wasn't about themselves. So many songs that are sung today are about what we need, what we want. So many songs are self-centered. They're not directed to God. But these men were singing praises unto God. They were worshiping God. It wasn't about themselves. It wasn't about, woe is me. God, I'm here. It hurts. Help me. Deliver me. Save me. Release me. It wasn't about them. It was still about God. They didn't make it about themselves. The work of God is bigger than one person, bigger than your four walls, bigger than your neighborhood church, bigger than your own personal ordeal or your own personal problem. They didn't make it about themselves. They begin to sing unto the Lord. They begin to worship the Lord. But we do know that they were singing unto the Lord. We do know that they weren't making it about themselves. It was all about the Lord. And today it's all about the Lord. It's all about doing God's will. They weren't complaining. They weren't murmuring. Again, we live in a very self-centered society where people make it all about themselves. This wasn't about themselves. This was about God. Father, we thank you today for our WME family, Lord. And God, we ask that you bless them and be with them today, Lord. We pray this in Jesus' name. Amen.
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5: Freedom. That word is very motivating, very reassuring. It's a precious word. It's a word that everyone wants to feel deep down in their heart, no matter who they are. It is a word that causes revolution. It's a word that brings people together in marriage when they really realize what true, genuine love is all about. They're free to give themselves to one another. Where does freedom fit in your life? Do you want to be financially free? Do you want to be politically free? What does freedom mean to you personally? Well, there are many people who are very wealthy, but they're not free. Who hold high positions, but they're not free. See, freedom isn't wrapped up in things that you and I are able to pursue in life and achieve. It says something about who we are, what we believe, and how far we're to go to make that freedom available to somebody else. Well, when you think about it, in Jesus' day, one out of every three persons was living in poverty, extreme poverty, or they were slaves. One out of every three. So when Jesus began to talk about free, he had their attention, because all they knew in their society was poverty, slavery, fear, and oftentimes hopelessness. When you hear that word, what do you think? Do you feel something? Or do you find yourself saying, but I'm not free. I wish I were free. I wish I could be free. I wish I could feel that freedom, but I do not. Maybe because you are in a job, for example. You can't get out of it. You can't walk away. And it's very difficult for you to go every single day and do the same thing. I don't know what it is in your life that's causing you to feel that you're not free. But maybe in this message, if you listen carefully, you'll discover what that is. Because my prayer for you is that you'll be free. That God will set you free to be the person He created you to be and achieve those things in life that He wants you to achieve. So when Jesus began to talk about freedom, believe me, their ears were open, their eyes were open, their hopes were open. Because that's what freedom is all about. It's all about hope also. So I want you to turn to the 8th chapter of John. And in his conversation with his listeners, he wasn't saying this is how to be saved, but once you are saved by the grace of God, here's what you do. And that is, listen what he said. In the 8th chapter, beginning in verse 28, Jesus said, when you lift up the Son of Man, then you will know that I am He, and I do nothing on my own initiative, but I speak these things as the Father taught me. And He who sent me is with me. He has not left me alone, for I always do the things that are pleasing to Him. Don't you wish you could say that? I always do the things that are pleasing to Him. And as He spoke these things, many came to believe in Him. So Jesus was saying to those Jews who had believed Him, if you continue in My Word, then you are truly disciples of Mine, and you will know the truth, and the truth will make you free. Notice what He said. He said, if you continue in My Word, that's the Word of God, if you continue in My Word, then you're truly disciples. Not if you continue in My Word are you saved. They're already saved. But you're truly My disciples. So when somebody says, are you a disciple of Jesus? Ask yourself the question. You continue in the Word of God, reading God's Word, soaking your mind and heart in it. He says, if you continue in My Word, then you are truly disciples of Mine, and you will know the truth, and the truth will make you free. What truth? What is the truth that makes us free? And that's what I want to talk about in this message. So I want you to listen carefully, because you may be suffering in an area of your life you do not even realize what it is, what the cause is, why you don't feel free, why you don't have His peace and His joy and all the things that we talk about in the Christian life. So as I think about what Jesus said and how He said it, I think about, what does it take to be really free? And why are some people not free? What is it about them that makes them not free? But the question I want to answer is, are you free? And if not, how are you free? And someone came forward and said, I am captive for certain, and I need to be free. Would you pray that God will set me free? And naturally, I would. So what are the things that captivate us? What are the things that cause us to live in captivity all of our life? One of those things, for example, is error that we've been taught. There are many people, for example, who do not believe that Jesus is the only way of salvation. And so they're always looking for this and looking for that and looking for the other and trying to figure out what is the best way to go. You know what they are captive to? The confusion of error that they've heard somebody teach or imply. Listen, living with uncertainty is living in captivity. It is a spiritual jail when you do not know, because of what you've been taught, whether I'm going to heaven or hell. So I'm going to do the best I can, and I hope I get there, or forget it, I'm going to live it like I want to, because who knows who's going where. So all the frustration that comes with not knowing the truth. And Jesus said, the truth sets you free. Then, of course, I think about people who are captive to evil habits. There are people, for example, and some of these may hit you, that you say, oh, I don't really think that's important. But yes, it is. There are people who are captive to lying and deception. There's something in them. They just can't be honest. And the reason they can't be honest is their fear of rejection. They just can't be honest, and so they go through life being very deceptive. Listen, it's a form of captivity because many people grow up doing it. And all of their life, you can't ever really tell whether they're telling the truth or not. Then, of course, there's sexual immorality. Everywhere you turn today, it looks like sexual immorality is coming to the forefront. And so people say, well, I want to be free. I want to be sexually free. Listen to me carefully. What most people mean is, I want to be free to exercise my sexuality in whatever way, whatever means I choose to. And many, many people, if they were honest, would say, you know, I don't really have freedom. I'm driven, captivated by ideas, by lust that absolutely would destroy me if I allowed it to. That's not freedom. That's captivity. Then, of course, there's drunkenness. And naturally, people who drink going to say, well, you know, I'm free to do what I choose. Well, why don't you stop? Well, I could stop if I want to. Well, why don't you just want to? The reason they don't want to, because they feel like they can't. You know why? Think about this for a moment. People will take something that is a liquid, and this liquid can cause them all kinds of heartache and trouble and pain and suffering for themselves, their families, and others, and you're going to allow that to capture you, enslave you, make your life miserable and those around you. And then you're going to say, well, I can quit any time I want to. Well, isn't it strange you don't ever want to? Even when you're crying, even when you've spent God's money, even when you've caused all kind of confusion and heartache and pain and suffering in your family, and you still don't want to? That's not freedom. That is a form of foolish captivity. And many people who drink will tell you that they're free to do it. They may have been free, but they're free no longer. Why do you keep doing it? Why do you keep doing something that destroys the human body? Then, of course, there's the whole drug area. Well, why do they do that? Because they say, I'm free. This is freedom. This is real freedom that I can drink, I can drug, I can sex, I can do all these things when I please, where I please, with whom I please. What you really have is total captivity in your mind. Something is controlling you. Your thinking is controlling you. You're not free. You're enslaved. You're enslaved to attitudes and things that will absolutely destroy your life sooner or later. And so I think about smoking, for example. Somebody says, well, that's my business. I'm sure it is. I would simply say, are you free to stop? I'm stop anytime I want to. Why don't you stop? I don't want to. For the reason they can't. They could if they went about it in the right way. But let me ask you, is there anything in your life that has a grip on you? And you talk about being free, but if somebody chose to take it away, you wouldn't feel free. Are you captivated by something? And so when I look at the attitudes that people have, which they think they're free, and just because you're a multi-millionaire, and you say, I can buy what I want, I can have who I want, I can go where I want, I can do what I want, my life, I'm free. No, you're not. You're captivated by the lie that you're free. You're captivated by the lie that your things and your abilities and your talents and your skills and all the things you can enjoy in life, that you're doing that. No, you're captivated by them. You're not free until you're freed by a personal relationship with Jesus Christ. You're not free until Jesus sets you free to worship Him and to praise Him and to love Him and to follow Him and to walk in His ways. Every other single lifestyle is a lifestyle not of freedom, but of bondage. So, do any of these things happen to be those issues that you have to deal with in life? Well, the most elusive one of all is not any of these. The most elusive of all of them is this. Those captivating feelings we have, those emotions that we have that oftentimes destroy people. So think about it for a moment. Your emotions have been with you for a long time. They're deep down inside of you. They may have been there since you were a child, for example. They're difficult to identify, and sometimes you can't identify them without somebody helping you identify them. But they are there, and they have captured you. You've been captured by them all of your life, And you keep saying, I know I'm free, I know I'm free, I know I'm free. You say, because I've confessed them and I've repented of them. Let me ask you a question. Has there ever been a time in your life when you recognized that you had a major problem and you confessed and repented of it before God? Yes. How many times did you confess and repent? Only once? No. You confessed over and over, and you repented again and again and again. You told God, and you told God, and you told God, and you told God, and years have gone by, and what happens? You still aren't free. Because you see, there are emotions so deeply hidden oftentimes in our lives, until we identify them, they will always hold us captured. We'll never be able to be the full person God intends for us to be because of false ideas we have about ourselves. And a lot of that, of course, somebody placed in our life, either parents or friends or circumstances did it. So I want us to think for just a moment. When you ask yourself, are you free? Are you free emotionally? If you're not, you're living in captivity. And this is one of the most dangerous kinds, because oftentimes you can't see it. It's deep down inside. As I said, it's been there so long, you're comfortable with it. That's who you are. You say, well, that's who I am. And this is how I've always been. Well, could it be that you're living in slavery and not even realizing it? Emotional slavery is just as powerful as sexual slavery, or slavery of drunkenness, or whatever it might be. Just as powerful. So I want you to ask yourself the question, could any of these things be true of you? And could it be that they're holding you and binding you in ways that maybe you don't want to face? And as someone said to me this week, simply this, I don't want to stop drinking because I don't want to face myself. I'm running, I know I'm running, but I'm not ready to stop running. And so he would think that he could stop any time he pleases. No, he can't. He can't stop any time he pleases till he turns to Almighty God. So let's think about it for a moment. What are the kinds of emotional bondage that any one of us can have in our life that can devastate us on the one hand or keep us down? There are many people who have lots of abilities and talents and skills, and the reason they don't move forward in life is because they're captured. They are imprisoned by a spirit of fear. I'm afraid I'll fail. I'm afraid I won't do it the right way. I'm afraid of what people will say. And so fear dominates their life. They will tell you they're absolutely free, but they're not free. Then, of course, there's false guilt that people have. Once you trust the Lord Jesus Christ as your Savior, you're free. You're no longer guilty. And somebody says, well, I've repented of that sin. It happened a long time ago. And yet, when I get down to pray, it keeps coming up. Somehow it just keeps popping up. And I know I've repented. I know I've asked God to forgive me, but somehow it keeps popping up. And oftentimes that is a false sense of guilt. It has you incarcerated, that no matter what you do, those guilty feelings suppress your joy and your peace and your happiness. And you say, well, if I could just get rid of that. You know, probably if our population got free, really free, the drug companies would go out of business. For the simple reason, there isn't anything in a bottle that can set you free, the kind of freedom that God wants you to have. And so there are people who live in false guilt and people who live in jealousy. Jealousy has captured them. It's like binding them. They're jealous. They don't know why they're jealous. Maybe something happened deep back yonder in their life, or maybe it's something that happened recently. And it just hasn't. They can't even think straight. They'll have to admit, you know what? I'm just not thinking straight these days. They won't admit what the problem is, or sometimes they do. But you have to deal with it. There is a truth that can set you free of fear and jealousy and all the rest. Then there are people, for example, who live continuously in worry and anxiety. Suppose this happens to my children. Suppose this happens to me. Suppose I lose my job. Suppose. And they work themselves into a cell block, so to speak, of what? Uneasiness, uncertainty, and fear, and wonder what's going to happen in their life. Until you're able to deal with that, it'll keep you bound. And many people, full of anxiety, full of fear, maybe because of the way you grew up and how you were treated. And so they say, well, you know what? I felt this way all my life. That doesn't mean it's the will of God. And I can think of some feeling in my own heart that was there for many, many, many years. I didn't see it. Nobody else either saw it or had the courage to tell me, do you realize thus and so in your life? And then my friends loved me enough to be honest with me. And once I realized, I thank God, look what I've missed about my relationship with you. That I could believe that you could love me just the way I am. That I don't have to perform, don't have to please, I can just be myself with all my faults and failures and whatever else it might be. A very, very liberating moment in my life. That's not the only imperfect thing about me, but I'm simply saying this. One by one, if you're willing, God will set you free. And there's nothing like an emotional freedom that comes when you have dealt with something in your life that you know. And when I think about people who grow up that way, we hurt ourselves and we hurt other people because we miss the wonderful spirit and the camaraderie we have with other people who come from different countries of the world. It doesn't make any difference what color they are, what language they are. Almighty God looks on us. He sees every single one. You know what? God doesn't see color. God doesn't listen for this language. He doesn't listen to one language over here and maybe another one over here. God created all of us. And so anything in my life that causes me to be less than God wants me to be is a sense of captivity, and it needs to be dealt with. And we are not free as long as anything has us, listen, walking down a path that God does not want us to walk down.
6: 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Studying your Bible is good. But there's something else that's vital to spiritual growth. Today's Moment with Charles Stanley is coming up.
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6: 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One reason for slow growth as a Christian is that we ignore some really big things. Here's a moment with Charles Stanley.
12: What is it that causes a person to keep coming to church, keep listening to sermons, and somehow there is no deeper desire for God, no hunger for Him, no thirst for Him, no real excitement about Him? Well, I'm going to tell you what part of it is. Part of it is just pure old sin. My friend, you cannot grow in the Lord holding on to anything that God has put His finger on. Now think about this for a moment, because it's the truth. If God brings something to your mind and he says, I want you to deal with this, it's not right in your life. You say, Lord, one of these days I am. And you bypass it. And you flip over it. And you go under it. And you go around it. I want to tell you something. The moment you pass what God has required of you and you don't deal with it, at that moment you cease to grow spiritually. Now you may get more active and more popular, but that doesn't mean you're growing spiritually. Because listen, when God says, hey, you've got to deal with this, there's no way in the world that I can increase my activities over here in order to balance off what God says I've got to deal with. And I believe many people who are sitting in church pews who are not growing in the Lord, who are not spiritually growing in the Lord Jesus Christ, they have sin in their life they absolutely refuse to deal with. And if you refuse to deal with it, you're not going to grow. 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And that's exactly why churches are absolutely filled with people who are not growing in their spiritual life.
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19: Do we hear people today in the church celebrate the depths of their affection for the law of God? Obviously, we don't. And my question, not only today, but for this whole series, is why not? Have we moved to such a place in our understanding of Christianity that the law of God no longer provokes sighs of joy within our souls?
20: Hello and welcome to Renewing Your Mind. Today, Dr. Sproul turns to Psalm 119, verse 97, as he addresses the role of God's law in the life of a Christian. Psalm 119 may be the Bible's most extensive meditation on the law of God, demonstrating how the law sparks joy and reveals the character of God to us. Here's RC.
19: As we begin our study now on the Ten Commandments and the role of the law in the life of the Christian, I want to begin by looking briefly at a portion of Psalm 119. You may be familiar with this psalm. It's one of the longest psalms in the Psalter. And it is the one where each section begins with a different letter of the Hebrew alphabet. And the whole of this psalm is a celebration of the law of God. And that may seem completely archaic to us in this day. Because we, living on the side of the New Testament, are familiar with the teachings of the New Testament that we have been redeemed from the law, that the law came from Moses and grace and peace came from Jesus. And we have a tendency in our day, it's more than a tendency, it's an epidemic, to consider the Old Testament law as completely irrelevant to our lives. But I'd like to read a portion of the psalm to begin this study, beginning at verse 97. This is Psalm 119, verse 97. There aren't too many books or chapters in the Bible that have verse 97s in them. This is one of them. It reads as follows. Oh, how I love your law. It is my meditation all the day. You, through your commandments, make me wiser than my enemies, for they are ever with me. I have more understanding than all my teachers, for your testimonies are my meditation. And I understand more than the ancients, because I keep your precepts. I have restrained my feet from every evil way, that I may keep your word. I have not departed from your judgments, for you yourself have taught me. How sweet are your words to my taste, sweeter than honey to my mouth. And through your precepts I get understanding. Therefore, I hate every false way. Now, when I read this brief section of the Psalms, I read it in a certain style on purpose. What I did was kind of downplay the actual passion that is communicated in a portion of this Psalm, particularly in the first verse that I read somewhat insipidly. where I said, oh, how I love your law. That's not an expression that's adequate for these words and the way they are being communicated. The very beginning word, oh, expresses not some particular content of information. The word, oh, is an exclamation. It expresses a sigh. It expresses a communication of profoundly deep feeling. And in this case, it is not a feeling of pain, but it is a feeling of affection, where the psalmist is saying, oh, how I love your law. I've asked my seminary students, have they ever had somebody in their congregation come up to them and say, Pastor, the thing I love the most about my Christian experience is the law of God? Do we hear people today in the church celebrate the depths of their affection for the law of God? Obviously, we don't. And my question, not only today, but for this whole series, is why not? Have we moved to such a place in our understanding of Christianity that the law of God no longer provokes sighs of joy within our souls? What is it about Christ and His work that would cause us now to despise or ignore something that was the focal point of delight in the lives of the Old Testament saints? Perhaps it's the assumption that the Old Testament law is no longer relevant to the New Testament Christian and has no bearing upon our Christian growth. The commandments were something for then, not for now, because now the Christian life is Christ, not Moses. It's gospel, not law. And so we may find Christians exuding a depth of passion in their own expressions. We might hear them saying, oh, how I love you, Jesus. Or, oh, how I love you, Lord. And if we say that, can we not hear Jesus' response? The response that he gave to his nascent church, I'm convinced would be the same response he would give to the church today. If you love me, keep my commandments. So to say, I once loved the law, but now I love Christ and despise the law, is simply not to love Christ. Because Christ loved the law. And Christ said, if you love me, keep my law, keep my commandments. His meat and his drink, the scriptures tell us, was to do the will of the Father. He saw his whole life as a mission to fulfill every single point of the law, to be perfectly obedient to the commandments of God, not simply so that he could keep a list of rules, but because he wanted to do the will of the Father. And the clearest expression of the will of the Father was the expression revealed to his people through the law. Now let's look some more at this passage. Oh, how I love your law. It is my meditation all the day. And then he goes on to say later on, verse 101, I have restrained my feet from every evil way that I may keep your word. Now, do you notice the shift in language here? And if we go through this whole psalm, we will see this constant interplay, this constant interchange of two words. And the two words are law and word. Now, I do hear Christians today speak in glowing terms of their affection for the scriptures, of their affection for the word of God. But we've now, in our times, tend to divorce the Word of God from the law of God. But that divorce is not evident in this text of the Psalms, is it? Throughout that psalm, we see the psalmist reciting his affection both for the law and for the Word of God. Well, why? Well, in the first place, the law was delivered to the people by the Word of God. And the law that came by the Word of God expressed His commandment. Now, we've spoken at times of kings or of leaders or of bosses or of people who sit in seats of high authority, that when they utter some directive, their authority is not to be challenged. They are the final court of appeal, and so there's no room for discussion. And we use this expression, His word is what? Law. Well, what has changed about God? Is His word still law? Is He still as sovereign as He was in the Old Testament? Is the God of Israel and the God of the New Testament church a commandment-giving God? His word is law, and His law is His word, because His law expresses His will. Now, there are some other striking things in this passage that I read. One is quite reminiscent of the prophets of a later time. Verse 103, how sweet are your words to my taste, sweeter than honey to my mouth. For through your precepts I get understanding. The metaphor that is used here is one that is drawn from an agrarian society whose culinary delights were far more limited than ours are today. If a Jew 1,000 years before Christ wanted to have dessert, he couldn't go to Baskin Robbins and select from 33 flavors of ice cream to indulge his sweet tooth. Probably the sweetest thing in his environment in terms of sweetness to the taste was honey. And so whenever the Jew wanted to express something that was delicious, that was absolutely delightful, he would speak in terms of honey. We remember, for example, Ezekiel, when God came to him and told him that he must eat the scroll on which were written the words of God's judgment and impending wrath upon the nation. And when he put the scroll into his mouth and began to chew and eat this distasteful message, that suddenly it became as honey in his mouth and sweetness to his taste. Now, again, we don't hear people say today, oh, how I love your law. And nor do we have people standing in line to say to God, oh, God, your law is as sweet to me as honey. In fact, we look at the law as some bitter thing, something that is utterly distasteful. Now, there's something wrong with this picture. Because remember, the law of God, if it does nothing else, reveals the character of God. And if there is anything that should be sweet to our taste, it is the very character of God Himself. We remember how the Psalms begin with a benediction from on high that says, blessed is the man who walketh not in the counsel of the ungodly, nor stands in the way of sinners, nor sits in the seat of the scornful. Now let's just stop right there. The benediction of God is pronounced upon a person. Blessed is the man who does not walk in the counsel of the ungodly. Now what does that mean? That means who does not live according to the patterns, to the customs, to the general wisdom of ungodly people. If we would translate that into our day, we would hear God saying this: blessed is the man who does not walk according to the course of this world, who doesn't follow the popular wisdom of our day. He might even go so far as to say, blessed is the man who's out of it. Blessed is the man who is not a conformist to the cultural customs and patterns of our own society. He doesn't follow the counsel of the ungodly. He doesn't stand in the way or on the road of the sinner. He doesn't sit in the seat of the scornful. That is, he is not given to cynicism and ridicule of sacred things. Blessed is the person who is not a cynic. But you see, at the beginning of Psalm 1, what we have here is a blessing pronounced upon people who don't do certain things. That's the negative side. But what's the positive side? But his delight. Not just his discipline, his delight is in the law of the Lord. And in his law does he meditate forever.

Think of that image. Think of Palestine. Think of the Judean wilderness. Think of the dry shoot that comes up out of the ground in that arid, barren wasteland, where any foliage that lives has to fight to survive against the beating sun and the parched earth every hour of every day. Think of Jericho, where you come through the Judean wilderness and you approach the city of Jericho, and you notice in the distance that you're coming to something different in the landscape, that you're coming to what every Arab loves to approach, an oasis, and you're afraid it's a mirage, because suddenly you see trees that are lush and full and plentiful with fruit, and you see where they're planted. They're planted by the stream. Or go to the mouth of the Jordan River and see the trees that grow right next to the Jordan, whose roots go deep into the ground, and whose roots absorb the moisture and the nutrients that are there. So these trees are robust and plentiful in the fruit that they produce. And God says, blessed is the man who meditates in my law day and night. He'll be like a tree, not that's planted in the middle of the desert that has one tiny little root eking to survive, but rather the tree planted by the rivers of living water, bringing forth his fruit in his season. But, the psalmist says, the ungodly are not so, but are like the chaff which the wind drives away. If there's a secret that lies hidden from the view of the modern Christian, the secret is found in the Old Testament. Not just in the law, but in the prophets, in the Hebrew wisdom, all of which together reveals the character of God. And if we wonder why God seems foreign to us, an alien, an intruder into our lives, and if we are stumbling and groping in darkness, trying to know how we should live in a relativistic age, and if we feel like pieces of chaff which the wind drives away with the slightest zephyr or breeze, then we need to go back and consider the law of God. Now, what I'm going to be doing in the days to come is that I'm going to be looking at the nature of the law in the Bible. I'm going to be looking at the nature of the law, and particularly the Decalogue, the Ten Commandments, how it functions in the life of Israel in the Old Testament. But then also, I'm going to be addressing this question. What is the relevance of all of that law that took place under the Old Covenant now that we're in the New Covenant? Is there any application of the Old Testament law to our day? I've told the story of being invited to speak in New York several years ago, more than two decades ago, speaking at a very large church, and I was doing a series on the holiness of God. And the sponsoring group from the church asked me to come to a private prayer meeting for about 20 of the members of this church that was to be held after the first service in this series that I was speaking. And so after this evening service, we went to this person's home, and it was a mansion. Priceless works of art adorned the walls, and even the front yard had a Henry Moore piece of sculpture in it. We came inside, and they said we were going to pray, and they turned out all the lights, and that was fine. And these people started to pray, and they started to pray to their dead relatives. And I said, wait a minute, time out. What's going on here? And they said, oh, we're being led by the Holy Spirit to contact our departed relatives who are in heaven. I said, we're not allowed to do that. I said, why not? And I explained to them what the Old Testament law was, that in Israel this was a capital offense, that this was an abomination to God. And their glib reply to me was simply this, but that's the Old Testament. It doesn't have any bearing on us. And so I ask the question, what has changed in redemptive history? What has changed in the character of God

0: his relationship to his people, that makes a practice that once was utterly odious to him now something in which he takes delight. These people had fallen into this dreadful practice because they had no concept of the relationship of law and gospel, of the Old Testament to the New Testament. And that's what we'll be looking at in the days to come. Had we stayed in Psalm 119 after reading, beginning at verse 97, and gone to the next letter of the Hebrew alphabet, the Nun, in verse 105, we would have found a verse that I think every Christian is familiar with. It goes like this: Thy word is a lamp to my feet and a light to my path. I have sworn and confirmed that I will keep your righteous judgments. Again, this image of a path and of a person walking down a path at night. I was in a place once where at night snakes would come out and they would be all over the place. And I hated to go out in the dark. I never wanted to put my foot down in front of me, because I never knew when I was going to be stepping on a snake. It's a scary thing to walk a dangerous path when you have no light for your feet. And that's where we are when we are ignorant of the law of God.
1: The law is a lamp unto our feet. And it's good that we remind ourselves of that each day. 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Here's a brief clip.
2: There's a kind of atmosphere that surrounds the expression, the Ten Commandments. And rightly so, because when we read the account of God giving them at Mount Sinai, Moses' experience is even more spectacular than it was at the burning bush. The event was surrounded by thunder and lightning and a thick cloud. At the foot of Sinai, the people trembled. Truly, God revealed himself as a God of power and might and holiness and righteousness. But we should notice something here, something from the get-go when we think about the Ten Commandments. It's this: they were given by the God of infinite holiness and righteousness, but they were also given in a context of grace. I think perhaps this is the single most important thing to remember. God's law is given in the context of God's grace. How so? Well, his first words are, I am Yahweh, your God, who brought you out of the land of Egypt, out of the house of slavery. This is the same great I Am who told Moses that he had heard the groaning of the people of Israel, remembered his covenant, and added, I will bring you out from under the burdens of the Egyptians. I will deliver you from slavery to them. I will redeem you with an outstretched arm. I will take you to be my people, and I will be your God. And you shall know that I am the Lord your God, who brought you out from under the burdens of the Egyptians. If that isn't grace, I'm not sure what is. It's amazing grace.
1: 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Tomorrow, Dr. Sproul will begin exploring why so many Christians today struggle to understand the role of God's law in the Christian life. 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
5: Nothing challenges the wisdom of the world like the Word of God. The Word says success comes from clawing our way to the top. But the Bible says the way up is the way down. Today on Turning Point, Dr. David Jeremiah examines the truth behind this intriguing paradox. From the series Making Sense of It All, here's David to introduce today's message, Going Up by Going Down.
6: And thank you for joining us today. This is Turning Point. I'm David Jeremiah. And we're talking about some principles in the Bible that help us make sense of what's going on in life. Today we look at a passage in Philippians chapter 2, a very famous passage, and it illustrates this whole principle of humility. In the passage, we read these words, God humbled himself. Jesus humbled himself. How could that be true? And yet it is true, and it's the key to the whole discussion we're going to have in just a moment. Hey, I want you to know that we have a magazine that is a blessing to a lot of people. I'm always blessed when it comes across my desk each month after it's finished and it's beautifully designed. It has all kinds of helpful information inside of it, including devotional material for every day of the week, Monday through Friday, and one for the weekend. And these are at the back part of this devotional book. You can take them every day, kind of like your daily nutritional pill. They're really helpful to get you started. And the magazine itself is filled with articles to help you grow. It will keep you up to date on what we're doing here at Turning Point, and I hope you'll take advantage of this opportunity. Ask for your copy of Turning Point's magazine when you call or write today. And now here is part one of Going Up by Going Down from Philippians chapter 2. Well, if you have your Bibles with you today, I want to ask you to turn with me to the second chapter of the book of Philippians. That is where we are going to end up here in a few moments. And so you will already be there when we get there. You'll have your Bible open to Philippians chapter 2. One of Jesus' methods of teaching was through the use of a paradox. Webster defines a paradox as a statement or an assertion that seems contradictory or opposed to common sense, and yet when you hear it, you know there's something true about it. Someone has said that a paradox is a statement that's standing on its head so you can't ignore what it means. And I've always been intrigued by the paradoxes of the Bible. For one reason, they illustrate the paradoxical nature of the Christian life. Let's face it, folks, on the human level, the Christian life seems kind of upside down and backwards. Read through the Gospels, and you will get not very far before you begin to run into statements that seem to contradict themselves. For instance, the New Testament teaches that we can be first by being last, that we can have more by having less, that we can get more by giving more, that we can experience joy through trouble, that we can become free by becoming slaves, that we can find rest by labor, that we can live by dying, that we can find ourselves by losing ourselves, that we can achieve exaltation by going through humiliation, and that we can win by losing. Now, I suggest if you were in a meeting of secular people and they said to you, "Tell me what you believe," and you recited that list, you would be laughed out of the room. You believe what? And yet, is it not true that the life of Christ and the life of Christ in us is not definable in the terms that people today truly can grasp? In his book, Loving God, Charles Colson once wrote that the real legacy of my life was my biggest failure. That failure was that I was an ex-convict. My greatest humiliation, he said, being sent to prison was the beginning of God's greatest use in my life. He said, God chose the one experience that I could not glory in for his own glory. And he went on to say that the kingdom of God is a kingdom of paradox, where through the ugly defeat of the cross, a holy God is glorified, where victory comes through defeat and healing through brokenness and finding self through losing self. So a paradox is a statement that if you just read it, at first it sounds like it's a disconnect. But the more you think about it, the more you talk about it, the more you get inside of its truth, the more you understand how powerful it is. Today, we're going to talk about the first of these paradoxes, and the best way for me to say this paradox is to say it this way. The way up is the way down. Can you say that with me out loud? The way up is the way down. The way up is the way down. Now, this probably sounds kind of silly to you. It is without question one of the most powerful truths in the Bible. And it is a truth that is not isolated to one little scripture here, not just to Philippians or some other portion of the Word of God. Once you put this in your mental computer, as you begin to think about it, you will just see it everywhere. For instance, in the exhortation of the written word in the Old Testament, we read, "Surely he scorns the scornful, but he gives grace to the humble." Proverbs 15:33 says, "The fear of the Lord is the instruction of wisdom, and before honor comes humility." Proverbs 29:23 says, "A man's pride will bring him low, but the humble in spirit will retain honor." The way up is the way down. When you come out of the Old Testament and into the Gospels and you begin to run into the words of Jesus, you will discover that this is one of his favorite themes. He gave at least four mini-sermons on this particular topic. He constantly was talking about this. In Matthew 18:4, he says, "Whoever humbles himself as this little child is the greatest in the kingdom." In Matthew 23:12, Jesus said, "Whoever exalts himself will be humbled, but he who humbles himself will be exalted. The way up is the way down." Luke 14:11, "For whoever exalts himself will be humbled, and he who humbles himself will be exalted." Luke 18:14, Jesus said, "I tell you, this man went down to his house justified rather than the other. For everyone who exalts himself," said Jesus, "will be humbled, and he who humbles himself will be exalted." The words of the Old Testament and the words of Jesus teach us this truth, this paradox, that to be exalted, you have to be humbled. When you come out of the Gospels and you get into the epistles where the gospel truth is explained, you hear words like this from the writer James. He said, "But he gives more grace. Therefore," he says, "God resists the proud, but he gives grace to the humble." James 4:10, "Humble yourselves in the sight of the Lord, and he will lift you up." 1 Peter 5:5, quoting the Old Testament, "God resists the proud, but he gives grace to the humble." Now, I dare say, when I tell you at the outset of this message that these paradoxes are important because they teach important truth and they also illustrate the upside-down nature of the Christian life, perhaps you're beginning to get it even at the outset, because this is not the way the world functions. I dare say you've not been to a business seminar lately where they told you that if you want to really get up and excel in your position and get to the top, that the way up is the way down. I don't think I've ever seen that in any business literature. The world knows nothing of this. This is not theirs. This is truth that is belonging just to those who are Christians. And it is a truth that if we can just a little bit get our arms around it today, it can be life-changing and transforming for all of us. Someone would say, "Well, has anybody really ever lived like this?" Well, I don't know about very many people that have. I'm sure there are many who do, but I know one who did. And his story is given to us here in the second chapter of the book of Philippians. In the second chapter of the book of Philippians, we have a little offset in the passage, which is a hymn. It is perhaps a hymn written by Paul. Some believe that Paul took this out of some of the extant literature of his day and incorporated it into the second chapter of Philippians. It's sometimes referred to as the kenosis passage for a particular Greek word that is found in the text. It is often used at Christmas time to talk about how Jesus came down to be born in this world as our Savior. But as we shall see today, this passage was not written in the second chapter of Philippians as a doctrinal treatise. Paul did not write this primarily for the purpose of teaching us the doctrines of Christ. This is in the text to teach us that the way up is the way down. And if we will understand this particular portion of Scripture in light of the fact that it's a description of what happened to Jesus when he left heaven to come to this earth, if it does to you what it does to me, it will have an impact on your life that you will not be able to walk away from. So for us to do this and really get the best out of it, we have to follow the Lord Jesus on this round-trip journey from heaven to earth and back to heaven. And we begin, first of all, with this example of the living Word, as we see how when Jesus was in heaven, before he came down to be our Savior, we have to understand where he was and that he relinquished his place in heaven. It says in Philippians 2:6, "Who being in the form of God." J.B. Phillips translates the verse this way, "For he who had always been God by nature." If anyone had the right to hang on to what he had, it was Jesus. He had the right to be self-centered if he chose to be. He had existed throughout eternity from the beginning. There was no beginning. And the Bible says that Christ, at the beginning in heaven, was in his place, and he was in the form of God. Now, that doesn't mean that outwardly he looked like God. It doesn't mean that he appeared to be God. The words in the text of the Greek language literally mean that he was in the very essence and substance of who he was. He was God himself. Jesus Christ was in heaven at home with his Father. He was and is and always will be God. That's where the journey began. He was in the holy place of heaven with the Lord. Every once in a while, people will say to me, you know, I know you people believe that Jesus is God. Well, I believe he's a good man. He was a great teacher, certainly a great leader, but I don't think he was God, and I don't think the Bible even says he was God. And when people say that to me, I always want to say, I bet you've never read your Bible. Because you can't read the Bible and believe that. That's absurd. Did you know that one time in the book of John, it's recorded, 14:9, Jesus said, he who has seen me has seen the Father. Now, what part of that don't you get? In the book of Colossians, we are told that in Jesus Christ, it pleased the Father that all the fullness should dwell. In other words, that in Christ, everything that God is was there. He was God. In 1 Timothy 3:16, we read, and without controversy, great is the mystery of godliness. God was manifested in the flesh. When did that happen? When he came to be born at Bethlehem. That was God being manifested in the flesh. Listen to me, ladies and gentlemen. Jesus Christ is God walking around in a body. If he were not God, he could not have died on the cross for the sins of the whole world. If he were just a good man, his death would have been equal to one death. But he was God in a body, and God on the cross was one death for every person who would ever live. He is the eternal, infinite God. And when this journey to earth started, I want you to get this picture. He was at home in heaven as God with the Father. And the Bible says that he refused his prerogative. Verse 6 says, he did not consider it robbery to be equal with God. This really means that he did not grasp or hold on to this privilege. He did not consider equality with God something to be grasped. He did not view it as something to hold on to at all costs. While we may not be able to truly understand all of this, what we do understand is this, that Christ surrendered that which he loved in order that he might serve those who he loved. Please do not miss all of this. Jesus made a choice to become a servant. Verse 7 says, he made himself of no reputation. Verse 8 says, he humbled himself. In both cases, it means that he made a personal decision to walk away from all that we have described and begin this downward journey to us. He did it of his own will and in obedience to the will of the Father. If the only person in the world who ever had the right to assert his personal rights waived them, what does that mean to me? He relinquished his place, refused his prerogative, and then it says he renounced his privileges. It says in verse 7, he made himself of no reputation. I told you earlier that sometimes this passage is called the kenosis passage. And the reason for that is there's a Greek word here, which is K-E-N-O-O, kenao. And it's the word which is translated in the text by he made himself of no reputation. But the best translation of it is he emptied himself. And of course, the question is, of what did he empty himself? Some people say, well, when Jesus came to this world, when he came down to this earth, he laid aside his deity. He left heaven. He ceased to be God. I don't know anybody that believes that if they believe the Bible. Let me tell you something. Deity diminished is no longer deity. You can't have 20% deity. You say, was Jesus God? Oh, he was 20% God. No. You either are God or you're not God. You're either 100% God or you're not God at all. You can't be 30% God. Jesus wasn't 50% man and 50% God. He was 100% man and 100% God. He was, when he came to this earth, truly God of gods. He wasn't less God because he came to be one of us. He was still God. So when it says he emptied himself, it doesn't mean that he laid aside his deity. That's not what it means. The best way to understand it is that he determined by choice that while he was on this earth, he would not
7: take his rights to himself. He voluntarily divested himself of the independent use of his attributes. That's the best way to say it. And if you follow the Lord Jesus in the early years of his life on this earth, you will not see him doing any godly thing. If you knew Jesus growing up before his baptism, you wouldn't have picked him out of a crowd. You would never have said, "There goes God." You wouldn't have known that. You would have known him to be a good person because he was sinless. But he didn't do the miraculous things that he did after his baptism when the Spirit of the Lord filled him. Because the Bible says when he came down here to be one of us, he chose to lay aside all of those prerogatives that were his by virtue of the fact that he was God, and to live and walk among us as one of us, so that he would truly be our representative. He chose to waive his rights. He chose to not do what he could do. Did he still have all the power? Absolutely. Could he have done all of those things? Without question. But because of his love for you and for me, and because of his desire to identify himself with those for whom he had come, he voluntarily laid aside all of his rights, though he continued to be the very God of very gods, and walked among us as one of us. At his baptism, he began to demonstrate these powers that were his by virtue of his Godhead. He did not give up his rights. He gave up his right to enjoy his rights. He emptied himself. And then the scripture says, he relinquished his place, he refused his prerogative, he renounced his privileges, and here's what I love the most, he restricted his presence. Think of this, because this one we can really comprehend. We can get our arms around this one. We might be a little lost in some of the doctrine of the early ones, but this one, we'll all get this one. Let me ask you, where was Jesus before he was born in Bethlehem? You do know he didn't begin there. He came to be one of us through the miraculous birth through Mary without the agency of a human father. But where was he before that? As we've mentioned, he was in heaven. But where else? Listen to me. Wherever he wanted to be. Amen? He was boundless. He had no boundaries on him. He had the eternal universe and who knows what else at his disposal. He was unrestricted in his presence. But one day the Father tapped him on the shoulder and said, "Son, I have a job for you to do, and you're going to have to go to earth and become a human to do it." And when he was born in Bethlehem, all of that unrestricted presence was poured into one human body. And in that human body, that restricted presence, he walked upon this earth. And not only that, he lived his life in the postage stamp we call Israel without ever going outside of its boundaries. From the glories of everywhere to the restricted presence of a human body in a localized piece of real estate. What is Jesus doing? Leaving all of that, coming all the way down one step after the other. And then notice, he realized his purpose. And being found in appearance as a man, the scripture says, he humbled himself and became obedient to the point of death, even the death of the cross. Jesus came down to be one of us, restricted into a human body, into a short span of territory. And then the Bible says he went to the cross. And there he humbled himself and he became obedient unto death, even the death of the cross. Some people say, well, maybe Jesus did not know when he came down here that that's what was going to happen to him. Maybe they took him by surprise. How many of you know you do not take God by surprise? God doesn't have the word oops in his vocabulary. So the Bible says that when Jesus came to this earth, he knew what he was doing. He knew why he was coming. Mark 10:45 says, "For the Son of Man did not come to be served, but to serve," now watch this, "and to give his life a ransom for many. From the very moment of the eternal conversation in the Trinity, Almighty God and Jesus Christ and the Holy Spirit knew all the plan for redemption. Jesus knew when he came to this earth, before he ever left heaven, why he was coming. He was coming to be born so that he could die. And the Bible says when he came, he humbled himself and he became obedient unto death. And then it says, and yes, even the death of the cross. Crucifixion was for criminals and for non-Roman citizens, and it was a cruel method of treatment. And the Bible says that Jesus Christ endured that. And when you died by crucifixion, you died 100 times before you ultimately died. There on the cross, the God-man, God in a body, hung between two thieves and between heaven and earth, and took upon himself the sin and the grief and the sorrow of all mankind. He was the only one who could do it. For in his humanity, he reached down to us, and in his deity, he reached up to God, and he brought us together at the cross. He came down.
6: Well, that old song, when we couldn't reach up to him, he reached down to us. And that's the glory of this wonderful message we call the gospel. We'll have part two tomorrow on the Friday edition of Turning Point. I hope you'll be with us then. We have many wonderful truths to share in the weeks ahead during this month of July as we celebrate 250 years of freedom here in America. We're so wonderfully blessed and so thankful for the privilege of this nation and what God has allowed to happen here in spite of all of the challenges we face. This year we're taking another Caribbean cruise at the end of the year. December the 26th through January the 2nd, we'll be sailing on the Holland America Zuiderdam and visiting ports in Grand Turk, San Juan, St. Thomas, and Half Moon Cay, with musical guests Michael Sanchez and Uriel Vega, and lots of fun things to do as we celebrate the new year together. If you haven't already requested your information about this cruise, do it today, and we'll see you tomorrow.
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12: 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They're not satisfied with mere words. 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In Psalm 42, verse 1, the psalmist says, "As the deer longs for streams of water, so I long for you, O God." 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
10: Ladies and gentlemen, this is Ram Chavez. I'm the musical director of the Veterans Band of Corpus Christi, and we have received a major invitation from the National American GI Forum, the organization that Dr. Hector P. Garcia organized in 1948 right here in Corpus Christi. We have a strong relationship with Dr. Hector, since in the beginning he had much to do with our success in getting organized, in kicking off the band and staying afloat. We have been asked to perform in Las Vegas on August the 3rd through the 6th. 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And we'd like to thank you and hope that you will once again support the Veterans Band to accomplish one more recognition of our city of Corpus Christi, our veterans community, our military community, and all our communities that we have performed for in 40 years.
13: This is the Old Trailblazer broadcast. This is Pastor Albert Pendarvis, the Old Trailblazer, riding out again on Old Dan, blazing the path to the hearts of sinners. We're happy to be back with you folks. I'm always happy to hear from you. I ask you to help me with the broadcast just a little if you possibly can. And I know folks are, I know that there's folks out there who help support the work here, there, and other places. And I appreciate it. I'm remiss in not telling you how much I thank you. But the Lord has kept us on the air now for 50, 60 years faithfully. It's all because folks appreciate good sound preaching. And they want to help get out the gospel. You may not be able to do a thing in the world. You may be confined to the home or maybe to the bed. And you can't go to church or can't. But you can hear these broadcasts. And we're on over 100 stations every day with this broadcast. And then Sunday services are there on the internet. I don't know if you have an internet capacity there in your home. But if you would, look us up on our Radio Missions Radio. 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And you can find out a lot about us there. And then if you write me, I'll send you what we call an informational package about us here and what we most surely believe and other things. But this is the Old Trailblazer, Pastor Albert Pendarvis. We're looking at the work of the Holy Spirit. And in our last study, we were looking there at the error that's being palmed off on our folks through the work of Satan and all of those things that's happening there. The people seeking the Holy Spirit, and they call it it, and praying through and speaking in tongues and those things. But I want to just look at the other side. Let's look at another side of those things. Here's a great multitude of folks. We touched on this in our last study. A great multitude of our folks have steered clear of any of this type of emotionalism. They represent the cold, formal, ritualistic, orthodox element of religion. They go to church, they sing, they pray, and take part in the church activities. And their lives are never affected, no change of heart. They only have a mental concept or an intellectual belief in Christ, as you would in George Washington or Abraham Lincoln or President Obama. They believe that Christ died. They believe he arose. But the blessings of the atonement have never been personal to them. They talk about Christ and the blood sacrifice, and they don't know what they're talking about. Christ is not real. Now, I mentioned in our last study, we have a booklet here by Pastor Shelton, The Reality of Christ. I'll be glad to send it to you. The Holy Spirit does not indwell them, that individual, that group of individuals, because they've never been saved. They're blinded. Surely they're honest. And you begin to talk to them about the Lord or what the Lord has done for you, and they begin to have something to do somewhere else. A man called me not long ago and said, Pastor, I hear you oftentimes. Over here and where I live, we have 100 decisions every Sunday in our church. We have 30,000 members. And I said, well, are they anybody getting saved? He said, well, we have 100 decisions every Sunday. I said, well, I don't care nothing about decisions. Are there anybody coming to know the Lord as their personal Savior and been washed in the blood and cleansed by the blood and thanking the Lord? Well, he didn't have much to say after that. And then several years ago, I went to one of those large crusades of a well-known evangelist that you could know if I call his name, in a football stadium. And after the service, during the service, he had a couple of country singers there with him and a couple of ex-prize fighters and dope addicts and giving their testimony, been in prison and all that stuff. And then at the end of the service, he had about a 10-minute little sermonette and called for folks to come down and trust Jesus. Well, I don't know how many it was, but it was a flock of them. Got out of those seats in that stadium and went across the stadium. And he said he'd have somebody down there to give them some personal workers, give them some literature and those things. But my friend, I don't never remember hearing any of them talking about the Lord. But listen, I just don't know how it's just not, they're just blinded. And you begin to talk to them about the Lord and tell them what the Lord's done for you, and they don't understand it. So I understand, my friend, and they'll make fun. They will. They laugh. I've had folks laugh at me, but they'll say, "Well, he's been saved, and maybe he just had an experience with the Lord." I went to a funeral one day, and man, that I've been knowing all my life, and lived a terrible life. He lived a terrible life. I knew about it, and the preacher said, "Well, he's drifted away from the church, but he come back before he died." My friend, he says backslidden. So you see the difference it makes when you've been brought to Christ as a poor, wretched, hell-deserving sinner, washed in the blood and indwelt by the Spirit. The difference is Christ. Christ made real. Christ, a living personality. Your one conversation, listen, is Christ, and you can't help it. No. The individual who has prayed and sought the Holy Spirit, thinking that this was a way of salvation, then receiving the demon spirit, he has a real experience, and he prides himself in the fact that he's has more than the average cold, formal church member, and that which he has received is real. And I don't deny it. It's real. He lives in that reality of that experience. He says, I have something that's real to me that other fellow doesn't have, and he's right. But he missed the Christ. He missed the Lord. He missed the person and the work of Christ just as definitely as the cold, formal church member has who has only a mental concept. Now, I hear a couple of preachers on the radio at night on Sunday night, one of them out of Chattanooga, Tennessee, and in his closing, he tells some war stories. He must have been a military man. He tells a few war stories and tear-jerking things. And then he comes down to the end and he says, how about you? How about you? Have you prayed the prayer? And he recites a little prayer, about a one-liner or a two-liner. And he said, now, you prayed the prayer, you saved. Now, my friend, that's the furthest thing from salvation. You just can't get any further in salvation than that. But that man believes it. He honestly believes it. But he's missed it. He missed the Lord. And in the finality, Those folks are on the road to hell, led by the same spirit, the same influence of Satan. Brother, I have analyzed and brought to your attention one of the greatest religious errors of our present day. Now, oftentimes the old trailblazer said we refute an error. Well, that's what we're doing here. Don't get mad with me. If you're going to get angry with God and take it up with the Lord. Now, let me say again with all the love of my soul that Christ crucified, buried, and risen is the sinner's salvation. He's made real by the indwelling Holy Spirit who comes in to dwell when God saves a sinner. Now, it's not my fault if you're not saved. I'm calling attention, analyzing what we're facing today. The Apostle Paul speaks of those perilous times that we're living in, and that's what I'm bringing to your attention. We're living in those last days, my friend. We're not here long. 150 years ago, it wasn't like it is now. We didn't have that easy believingism. We have the books and commentaries of the old writers, the Whitfields and Mac Shanes and Macbeths and Spurgeon and Bunyan and John Gill and all of those. And I read after them. They never offered you to trust Jesus as your Lord and Savior. They didn't do that. They asked you, are you saved? The truth is accepted intellectually by all Orthodox church members, these truths of how sinners saved. But to accept this truth by mental consent means nothing in the world. If you're saved, listen to me, folks. If you're saved, born again, washed in the blood, the Holy Spirit indwells you. We spoke of that yesterday. Christ is real to your heart. You love to talk about Him and what He's done for you. You're constantly telling folks how blessed you are, how that the Lord is the pearl of great price in your bosom, and He's your Lord and Master, your righteousness, your sanctification, your redemption, your wisdom. He is your life. He is your bread, your living bread. He is your water of life. He is your strength. He's your deliverer, your bright and morning star. Oh, my friend, I wish I could just name all that. He's your rock of ages, cleft for me. He's a shadow of a rock in a weary land, and He's a rose of Sharon and a lily of the valley. He's your bridegroom. The Holy Spirit is constantly revealing Him to your heart as moment by moment if you're saved. That's the question, man, my man, if you're saved. I often ask my listeners, my old trucker friend out there on the highway, on old I-40 up there in Tennessee, or I-70 out there in Kansas somewhere. Maybe you're down there on I-95. Oh, my friend, listen, are you saved? Are you saved? I have some truckers that call me, write me, and they tell me they hear the old trailblazer. They're going across country with them big old trucks. And I ask them to make sure that they know the Lord. And I ask them to, when they go in there to get fuel and go in the break room, drop one of them little pen nickel postcards in the mail to me. They do that. But listen, isn't it marvelous to know the Lord, trucker? To be taken up with the Lord? Isn't it gracious that you can head down that highway knowing yourself that if you don't get home tonight, that you'll go to heaven? Listen, isn't it marvelous under the illumination of the Holy Spirit to dwell constantly in the knowledge and the presence of our blessed Lord? It's the Holy Spirit in us to reveal Christ to us. That's the secret, my friend. We don't have an axe to grind with the modern day religionists. I just ask folks to take stock. I do. Have you ever done that? Have you ever went out on the back porch or maybe there in the back 40 somewhere driving a tractor, baling hay or dairy, milking the dairy cows there early in the morning and wherever you are and alone? I like to get alone, don't you? Are you afraid to get alone? Are you? Get alone and ask the Lord, search your heart. Now, are you afraid to do that? Are you afraid to look in the mirror and say, am I saved? Old scoundrel, are you saved? You know, we just old scoundrels. That's what the old trailblazer is, just an old scoundrel. My friend, I have no inherent goodness, and you don't either. The Scripture said there's none righteous, no, not one. You know what I have? I have the righteousness of Christ indwelling me with the Holy Spirit. He is my righteousness. He is my teacher. He's my redeemer. He's my instructor, the Lord Jesus Christ. He is my friend. But I'm telling you, it's always good to have you tune in, and I like to hear from you. I always love to get your letters. I read your letters, and I try to answer some of them, most of them if I can. Not a long letter, just a little note. First of all, I'll tell you thank you for helping with the broadcast. Thank you for digging up that old coffee can and send me a dollar or two or 20 or whatever. And we have folks who coming down to the end of life, they make out their will and leave their little estate, maybe much or big, to the old Trailblazer radio mission. And we have folks that have done that thing. And you could do that, maybe if you don't have a family to leave them to, and you're widowed or somewhere there in a nursing home, and when you meet with your attorney, have make out your will to the old Trailblazer broadcast, and it'll get the gospel out while you're going on to be with the Lord. Wouldn't that be great? You praising the Lord in heaven, and your money is praising the Lord down here on earth, preaching. Your money is preaching the gospel. That's what I hope to do. And my friend, listen. Call me or write me. My mailing address is the Old Trailblazer, Post Office Box 1810, Walker, Louisiana 70785. But my phone number here, area code 225-664-8658. Goodbye and God bless you till next time.
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15: On May 14, 1948, the Jewish National Council proclaimed the birth of the modern state of Israel. 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We'll find out today, right here on Messianic Perspectives. Shalom, and welcome to Messianic Perspectives, a daily program where we look into the scriptures from a distinctive first century Jewish point of view. This is Liz Aiello. Today, Gary Hedrick is leading our discussion about whether or not the modern state of Israel is a fulfillment of Bible prophecy. I'll be back a little later with information about a special offer, so have your pencil and paper ready. And now, with today's installment, here's Gary.
16: Welcome, listening friend, to another edition of the program. It's good to have you with us today as we continue our series of studies dealing with the question of whether or not the rebirth of Israel in 1948 was a fulfillment of Bible prophecy. And if you've been with us for the last few programs, you know we've been talking about Matthew chapter 24, one of the most intriguing prophetic passages in the entire Bible. And on the last program, we were talking about the sign of the Son of Man. In verse 3, the disciples had asked the Lord, "What will be the sign," singular, "the sign of thy coming and of the end of the age?" And in verse 30, the Lord said, "And then shall appear the sign of the Son of Man in heaven, and then shall all the tribes of the earth mourn." And if you were with us last time, you know the key to figuring out what that sign is found in verse 30. And you have to look at verse 30 through Jewish eyes. That is, you've got to use the Old Testament to interpret the New Testament. And if you didn't get in on that discussion last time, I'd recommend that you send for the tape. Now, before our time gets away from us today, let's get back to the disciples' two questions here in Matthew 24. They wanted to know, first of all, when the temple would be destroyed, and secondly, they wanted to know when Christ would return to earth. They said, "When shall these things be, and what shall be the sign of thy coming, and of the end of the world, of the end of the age?" Now, here's his answer, verse 4. And Jesus answered and said unto them, take heed that no one deceives you.

end is not yet. He said, these things in themselves are not signs of the end. Because false messiahs and warfare and famine and pestilence and earthquakes are things that will characterize the entire church age. These are all things that have been going on since the beginning of human history. So if these are things that have always been going on, how could they be a sign of the end of the age? Well, the answer is in the next verse. Now watch this, verse 8. All these are the beginning of sorrows. You see, it's a prophetic analogy. In the Greek, the word translated sorrows here literally means birth pangs. Our Lord is drawing an analogy or a comparison between the prophetic trends that will precede His second coming and the labor pains or contractions that precede childbirth. This metaphor explains the significance of the prophetic trends enumerated here in Matthew chapter 24. How does an expectant mother know when she's about to give birth? Well, by the increasing frequency and intensity of her labor pains. When those pains are a minute or so apart and very painful, she knows her baby is about to be born. Remember those two things, frequency and intensity. That's the key. Certain prophetic trends like warfare, earthquakes, famine, and disease would characterize much of the church age. But Jesus said, the end is not yet, Matthew 24:6. That is, these events do not become signs of the end until they begin to increase noticeably in frequency and intensity. So here are some of the prophetic trends he mentions. False Christs, warfare, earthquakes, famine, disease. But there have always been false messiahs. There have always been wars. There have always been earthquakes. There have always been famines. There has always been disease. So how do we know when we're approaching the end of the age? It'll be when all of these signs begin to converge, that is, they're all coming together at the same time, and they begin to increase in frequency and intensity. That's when they become signs of the end. So let's take a closer look at the prophetic trends outlined here in Matthew chapter 24 and see if we can answer the question of whether or not prophetic signs can apply to the church age. The first prophetic trend Jesus mentions is in Matthew 24, verse 5. Here's what he says. For many shall come in my name, saying, I am Christ, and shall deceive many. There have been many false messiahs during the past 2,000 years, my friend. In the days of the Second Temple, for example, many Jews in Eretz Israel were expecting the coming of the Messiah. Even before the birth of Christ, many false messiahs had come claiming to be Him. The rabbis had conditioned the people to believe that the Messiah would deliver them from the cruel and oppressive rule of the Romans. One reason the Jewish leaders rejected Yeshua of Nazareth was that he didn't fit the profile of their messianic expectations. There were other false messiahs in the eastern countries in the 8th century during the First Crusade from 1096 to 1099 AD, in Byzantium, during the Spanish Inquisition, and at other difficult times in Jewish history, people have come along who claim to be the Messiah. For about 10 years from the year 1523 to 1532 AD, David Ruveni and Solomon Malka convinced many Jews in Europe, Egypt, and Eretz Israel that the Messiah's arrival was imminent. Ruveni claimed to be a general of the army of the lost 10 tribes of Israel. According to ancient Jewish tradition, the lost people of the kingdom of Israel, who were carried into captivity in ancient times by the Assyrians, are supposed to appear again when Messiah comes. But perhaps the most famous of the false messiahs was Shabbatai Zvi. He claimed to be the Messiah, but few people believed him until Rabbi Nathan, who was a rabbi in Gaza, announced that he had seen a vision that Zvi really was the Messiah. A messianic movement began to spread like wildfire. Jews all over the world began fasting and praying and giving their money and making plans to return to the land of Israel. There were stories of signs and wonders
wonders and miracles and rumors that the lost 10 tribes had been located in Africa or in Mecca or near Gaza. The movement ended abruptly, however, in the year 1666, when

0: V converted to the Muslim faith. He died in disgrace a few years later. So false messiahs have been fairly common over the last 2,000 years. But remember what we said about these signs. As we approach the time of the end, they will increase in what? Frequency and intensity. And there's no question about it, listening friend. There is a messianic fervor today that's unparalleled in modern times among the Jews. Never before in recent memory has there been such an anticipation among the Jewish people of the imminence of Messiah's coming. If you're listening on our New York station, you know what I'm talking about. Go down into Crown Heights where you've got the Lubavitcher Jews and you see great big banners saying, "We want Messiah now." Bless their hearts, they're ready. They just don't know who he's going to be. And they're going to be mighty surprised when they find out he's Yeshua HaMashiach. That's why the prophet Zechariah said, "And I will pour upon the house of David and upon the inhabitants of Jerusalem the spirit of grace and of supplications." Listen. "And they shall look upon me whom they have pierced, and they shall mourn for him as one mourneth for his only son, and shall be in bitterness for him as one that is in bitterness for his firstborn." Well, we're not done with this first prophetic trend yet, but unfortunately, that's all of our time for today. So the first prophetic trend is the appearance of false messiahs. We'll have more to say about this on the next program. Bye-bye.
1: Thank you, Gary. And thank you, listening friend, for tuning in today. You know, with everything that's been happening recently in the Middle East, it's vital that Christians understand what the Bible says about this important piece of real estate. Has God given up on his people, Israel, like the replacement theologians would have us believe? Is God finished with the Jewish people, as some people claim? 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By the way, listening friend, has it been a while since we've heard from you? It's very important that if you're listening, please let us know you're out there. 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So don't wait until it's too late. 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You see, we don't want to drop a station if people are listening and we're having a ministry in their lives. But if no one is listening, we can take those funds and go on a station somewhere else. 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This is Liz Aiello. Join us next time, won't you, as Dr. Gary Hedrick continues our series on The Rebirth of Israel in 1948. Was it a fulfillment of prophecy? Right here on Messianic Perspectives.

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2: The lamb was slaughtered so that you might live. That's not a metaphor. That's not poetry. That's the beating heart of the Christian gospel. And it carries more weight for your life today than any headline you'll read this morning. Today on Insight for Living, Chuck Swindoll brings us back to the most stabilizing truth in all of Scripture, that the spotless Lamb of God took our place, paid our debt, and finished the work completely. Today, he draws it all to a close with four qualities shaped by the Lamb himself that are worth living by.
3: Lambs, when going to slaughter, go with blind compliance, regardless of the destination. They go where they're led. The servant Savior, however, goes with knowing submission. He knew when he came that he came to this earth to die. Maligned, mistreated, misunderstood, we read here, like a sheep that is silent before its shearers, he did not open his mouth. John chapter 1 includes the announcement of the baptizer. His forerunner, the one who leads the way before the Savior becomes that well known. John is preparing the way for the one who is yet to come. And I love his humility. Verse 26, John answered them saying, I baptize in water, but among you stands one whom you do not know. It is he who comes after me, the thong of whose sandal I am not worthy to untie. These things took place in Bethany beyond the Jordan where John was baptizing. Now look closely. The next day, he saw Jesus coming to him and said, Behold, the Lamb of God who takes away the sin of the world. There he is. Now, let's move ahead to right around 65, AD 65, 1 Peter chapter 1. 1 Peter chapter 1, love this verse of Scripture. Knowing that you were not, verse 18, that you were not redeemed with perishable things like silver and gold from your futile way of life. Constantly in this culture, constantly there's the emphasis on money. You're not redeemed that way. Verse 19, then how are we redeemed? From the precious blood, as of a lamb. There it is again, unblemished and spotless, the blood of Christ. It takes the blood to wash away the sins of the world. It, as one man put it so well, it is the greatest detergent ever known to humanity. It continues to wash away sin. The reason you have forgiveness is because of the blood of Christ that was poured out on that cross to redeem you from a slave market from which you could never redeem yourself. Isaiah looked ahead, John looked at, Peter looks back. And his concern is that we live lives, in light of that, lives of purity. See verse 17? Look here. If you address as Father the one who impartially judges according to each one's work, conduct yourselves in fear during the time of your stay on earth. His emphasis is that we be holy as our God is holy, and that's up in verses 15 and 16. Without the giving, the shedding, the pouring out of the blood, there is no forgiveness of our sins. Now, this reminds me of something that Cynthia and I witnessed a number of years ago. Where we lived at the time, there was a track that went around a large football field. It was a community college in that town, and we would go there to do our early morning walks and to solve life's problems as we went around together. On the way from our home to that track where we walked around over and over again, there was a pen of animals. The community college had a course that they taught, and in it there was a raising of animals, and among them was a little small flock of sheep. And it was fun as we would go by there from one day to the next to look at those animals. And I was sort of taken by one, and she was just getting bigger and bigger and bigger. And I realized this is a ewe who is heavy with young. And before just as the 6 months ran their course, she delivered this little lamb. And I never wanted to crawl over a fence so much in all my life as when I began to see that little thing as it started to grow up, little wobbly legs and a little soft. It makes you cuddle up with it, right? This little lamb. This big old ewe lamb just kind of pushing her around. I'd say, go easy on the lamb there. Watch out for that little lamb. I watched this sight and it reminded me that the Lord knew what he was doing when he called us sheep. What you got to know is, as cute and cuddly and soft as the little lamb was, those other sheep are really a mess. I mean, if you've ever looked at the south end of a northbound sheep, you realize right away what a mess they make of themselves. And here in the midst of all of these sheep, which is just so much like all of us, is this little lamb, this little helpless lamb. There are lamb-like qualities that we would do well to be reminded of. Our Savior, God's Lamb, gave himself for us. And in light of what we have seen, I want to suggest four qualities worth emulating that stem from what I thought of as I looked at this little lamb. They do not come naturally to any of us, especially those of us who are type A and strong-willed and determined and independent. The first quality is a life of dependence. You heard it right. Dependence. And I know I'm speaking today mainly to Americans. And I know you've cut your teeth on independence. And I love it too. And I believe it with my whole heart. But there's a wonderful place in all our lives for dependence. As I looked at that little lamb in that pen, I realized there's not a way in the world that little creature can survive on its own. Any more than a newborn, 2, 3, 4 weeks old, could make it without a mama, without somebody to care for him or her. A life of dependence. We have no defense in ourselves spiritually. You can't even see the enemy. He's invisible. He's not only insidious, he's invisible. He's powerful. And his minions would love to do nothing more than bring you to your end. You can't defend yourself. You can't find your way. You have no incredible power. You have no natural brilliance, spiritually speaking. The brilliance you have, you gain from this book, from the Spirit of God who guides you into truth. So a life of dependence. Cultivate the truth of Proverbs 3, 5, and 6, which tells us not to lean on our own understanding. Trust in the Lord with all your heart Lean not on your own understanding. In all your ways acknowledge Him. He'll make your paths straight. I spoke at the seminary, Dallas Seminary, this past week, and I told them the thing I feared for them, among the most things I feared, would be a ministry of quick success. It's a danger. Young in the work of God and finding or learning and knowing the success, you become independent, self-sustaining, and even if you're not careful, self-important. And I warned them, and I today warn all of us, about conceit, self-serving, tendency to make it on our own. We're to live lives of dependence. This week, lean on Him. Instead of worrying yourself sick over the plan and what you have to do, just pause and pray and say to your Father, I can't make it without You. Take over. Take away this draining anxiety and replace it with an assurance that you've got it in your hands. You're taking care of things. You'll not only sleep better, you'll live better. The second thing I see in the Lamb is the assurance of approachability. Approachability. Perhaps it was that which first attracted the men to their Savior. When He said, follow Me, I'll make you fishers of men. I don't know the last time you thought about it, but these men left their careers. Some of them established careers. And a few of them rather lucrative careers. And they set it aside and they followed Him who won them over by His winsomeness. He was approachable. Remember His own words telling us of His temperament? Come to Me, I am gentle and I'm humble of heart. Little lambs, like I said earlier, just are so inviting. They are not intimidating. They're not violent. They're not going to bite you. They can't even run that fast. They stumble and fall. They're approachable. Now, let me speak to you who are, you know, pretty big deals in your circle. You're the hot shot, okay? And don't raise your hand. It doesn't help. But you're the boss, or you're the one that makes the most money, or you're the powerful one, or you're the one that could easily intimidate. You make a decision, and the employee's gone. So you're the big deal. Stay approachable. And let me say this too: if you're growing in your faith and you're learning a little about the Bible, go easy on others. But don't pull rank. To be approachable is to let people learn and invite them to learn. Something wonderful about being very capable but not acting like it. Brings back a memory. Cynthia knows where I'm going with this. When I was in my last year at Dallas Seminary, it's a hard story to tell. We had come to the middle of the semester, and the beginning of the last semester in the master's program, there was what was called the seating of the seniors. I don't know if the seminary still does that, but we did it then. And it was one of the few times that you really felt great about it. First of all, you thought, I'm going to make it. And so that's an encouraging thing right there. But you also are honored in that they introduce you and you walk down the aisle at Chafer Chapel and you sit down. And you all, once your class is in place, applause. How's that sound? That's a brand new sound. And so that's all part of it. However, the previous weekend, we had a man who was drunk hit our car full on and totaled our car. And we had already lost a baby through this miscarriage that I had mentioned earlier. And so we were sad about it. Cynthia was now pregnant and carrying what would be our second child. Our oldest, the only one we had with at that time, was our son, Kurt, and he was standing up in the front seat. Remember the days when there were no seat belts? Remember that? I mean, you're just like rockets when you hit something. And that little guy went, phew, right into the windshield and broke his jaw. So Cynthia's injured and begins to hemorrhage, and we think we're going to lose our baby. And her mother has got cancer, and she's dying with cancer and would soon be gone. And it was just a terrible time. And how would we ever get our son fixed? What am I going to do for a car? And we didn't have any money. And we had to go back to school, and we were at the bottom. And I remember when I got back on campus, it's absolutely a true story. I remember thinking, if I could just find one professor, just one of these guys, if I could just talk with him for 10 or 15 minutes, I could make it. And it was late in the evening, and I remember walking along the hallway and looking under the door for a light, because their offices were all in a row here, and I saw a light. I didn't even bother to see what name. What I'm now going to tell you, I've rarely shared. The prof is no longer a part of the faculty, I might add, but back then he was. And He cut the door open a little bit. Yes, what do you want? That's a nice start. I got tears. I said, Dr. So-and-so, I would like, what do you want? And I said, well, he said, you know, I'm very busy tonight preparing for tomorrow's class. Tell me what you want. And I said, I don't want anything from you. He closed the door. That was it. And I remember walking away and walking out into the night. I didn't know if we were going to be able to keep our baby or lose another one. I didn't know if I'd ever get out of school. And I needed somebody approachable. There's more to the story, but time doesn't allow me to tell it. But let me just stop right here and say, someday you're going to hear a knock at your door. And somebody who may not mean all that much to you, or may not seem all that significant, will need you. Take time. Think of yourself as a lamb, not a lion. Jesus said, I am meek and humble in heart. Take time. Maybe one of your own children. Maybe one of your grandchildren. The assurance of approachability. Third would be a heart of innocence. A heart of innocence. That's the absence of duplicity and deceit. A heart of innocence. Really, that's a naivete toward wickedness. That's unusual in our day, isn't it? When I see a lamb, I think of innocence. Little lamb. With our little children as they grew and started going to school, I remember thinking, there's these little innocent kids going off to school. I mean, as innocent as you could be, being one of my kids, but you know what I mean. Innocence is an absence of duplicity. Let me give you another one. Not familiar with a wicked lifestyle. It's kind of nice to meet up with people that are still a little naive, that just don't know all the dirty stuff. Lambs are like that. My granddaughter, who is a junior in college right now, told me a sweet story. She said to me the other day, Bubba, I was in chapel and the president was speaking, and he just said, I'm just going to open the floor to your questions. And it was 2,500 in the school. The chapel was packed. And he had just a microphone. He said, ask any question you like. I'd like to answer if I can, if I'm able. And she said, I only remember one of the questions, but it was a wonderful question. One of the young ladies in the school said, Dr. So-and-so, what are you most concerned about regarding us as students? Isn't that a good question? What keeps you awake at night? You know what his answer was? There was about a 30-second pause of quietness, and he said, the growing absence of innocence. Said, you see, students, when I was a student, you had to work hard to get into stuff that's filthy. You had to sneak around. But he said, now it's just the touch of a key on a computer. It's just left punch. There it is. He says, I know that there's no way in the world I can monitor all of you and your lifestyle. And he said, I'm concerned that you may be involved in things that ought to be waiting until you're older. And in some cases, you ought not even be aware of it at all. The heart of innocence. It's wonderful, if I may just add this, no extra charge. It's wonderful, and I'm going to make it both ways, when a man's going to marry a young woman, to know that she's pure. What a gift. To know that she's a virgin. And for the woman to know that her husband-to-be is a virgin. How right is that? A heart of innocence. I bring to you my life. No one else has known me intimately, and that's for you. I've saved it for you. Fourth is a spirit of sacrifice. Sacrifice. Lambs existed to be sacrificed. If you have a spirit of sacrifice, you will not always be watching out for your own good. Paul said in his life toward the end, I am poured out as a drink offering, 2 Timothy 4:6. I've fought a good fight, the course I've finished, the faith I've kept. Poured out as a drink offering. Our goal is to have the likeness of Christ at work in us. I urge that for every one of us. Regardless of your age, regardless of your status, regardless of your role, regardless of your gender, to be like Christ. You've listened so well, now I urge you to live it well. Live it well. Let me tell you, with that kind of model, you won't have to look very far for an opportunity to speak of Christ. Your life will be like a magnet. Where are you in that list? Life of dependence, the assurance of approachability, a heart of innocence, a spirit of sacrifice. The godly Robert Murray McShane was once quoted as he had written, it's not great talent God blesses so much as great likeness to Jesus. Let's bow together, will you please? Maybe you've never trusted in the Lamb. This is such a marvelous moment for you to do that. We don't beg people or plead with people or try to manipulate you to do something you're not ready to do. We respect your right to think it through, but haven't you heard enough to learn that you have wandered far from the one who made you? And the only way back is to come through the cross. Because the Lamb was slaughtered, your opportunity for knowing God is open and available to you. Trust Him now. Lord, in this fast world and this culture, we are aware, every one of us, of the great temptation of faking it. Looking one way, but living another. Talking about innocence, but not experiencing it. Guard us, our Father, and cleanse us as we come to you like little lambs, dependent on you for life and for defense and for a purpose to go on. Lord, help us all in this journey from earth to heaven to see in these truths of Christ lessons to live by. May they cause us to open our door when there's a knock and open our hearts when there's a need. May we be people who are contrite and gentle and understanding and caring and innocent.
4: 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Everyone said, Amen.
2: 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I'm Bill Meyer. 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
1: Ladies and gentlemen, this is Ram Chavez. I'm the musical director of the Veterans Band of Corpus Christi, and we have received a major invitation from the National American GI Forum, the organization that Dr. Hector P. Garcia organized in 1948 right here in Corpus Christi. We have a strong relationship with Dr. Hector, since in the beginning he had much to do with our success in getting organized, in kicking off the band and staying afloat. We have been asked to perform in Las Vegas on August the 3rd through the 6th. 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
3: 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Today is July the 2nd, 2026. We are 2 days away from America celebrating her 250th anniversary. And in honor of the American 250th anniversary celebration, we hosted a contest here, sponsored by the Dr. James Dobson Family Institute, in conjunction with our friends at the Herzog Foundation. More than 600 high school and middle school students all across the country submitted essays to us here at JDFI. And the themes were very simple. First, explain how you, in your opinion, believe that the Christian faith was foundational for America's founding and also for her success and flourishing in the future. And then secondly, you as a middle schooler or high schooler, give us an indication as to how you believe your Christian faith will inform your citizenship and the stewardship thereof in the years to come. Our middle school winner is Jack Bodker, and we're going to get a chance to get to know him in just a moment. You'll hear a conversation that Gary Bauer recorded with Jack, and he will be actually reading his winning essay that netted him a $1,000 prize. Okay, without further ado, let's get into this special edition of Family Talk Now, honoring the America 250 Essay Contest winners, and today we've turned the spotlight on our middle school winner, Jack Bodker. Here now is Gary Bauer with more.
4: Welcome to Family Talk, the broadcast division of the Dr. James Dobson Family Institute. I'm Gary Bauer, Senior Vice President of Public Policy at JDFI. And let me be the first to wish you a happy 4th of July. This is a momentous year and a momentous event. You know, there's an old story, and I think it's been confirmed by historians, that as the founders were leaving Constitution Hall, there were people, you know, waiting outside. They wanted to know what had happened. And the story goes that a woman came up to Benjamin Franklin and said, sir, what have you given us, a monarchy or a republic? And he responded, a republic if you can keep it. Well, I think those last words were the most important part in some ways, if you can keep it. For all these years, we have been able to keep it. And one of the reasons we've been able to keep it is that one generation of young Americans after another has risen to the occasion. They've studied their history. They've committed themselves to making sure America remained a nation under God, a nation built on liberty and freedom. And so with all that in mind, this year, as part of what JDFI, the James Dobson Family Institute, wanted to do to celebrate our 250th birthday, we ended up partnering with the Herzog Foundation, and we created an essay test for middle school and high school age students. And, you know, we didn't know quite what to expect, but we just got an avalanche of responses, well over 500, and the essays were unbelievable. And it was hard to do, but we took quite a bit of time, and we picked both a middle school winner and a high school winner. And today, I'm really pleased to interview our middle school winner, Jack Bacher. Jack, welcome to our show, and it's a real pleasure to have you on Dr. Dobson's Family Talk.
5: Thank you.
4: Jack, let's jump right in. You know, I get to talk to a lot of big shots in Washington, you know, members of Congress, and even get over to the White House periodically to talk to the man himself. But I've been looking forward to having this opportunity to talk to you because you're part of the rising generation that we're all counting on. So how'd you find out about the essay contest, and what led you to want to submit an essay?
5: Well, in school, my history teacher let us know about it. And I have a decent amount of free time in school. So, you know, I just started writing the essay. You know, I kept on refining it. I mean, I know it's imperfect, but I'm really happy with how it turned out.
4: Yeah, well, you should be happy. We were very impressed. I, at one point many years ago under Ronald Reagan, I was Undersecretary of Education at the federal government level. So, you know, I over the years, I've seen a lot of examples of young Americans that have a hard time putting two good sentences together, and you put together a great essay. So have you always been interested in American history, or was it just the fact that it's the 250th birthday of America that led you to do it?
5: I don't think it was necessarily either. I've been extremely interested in God's role in everything. That's just about it.
4: So let me press a little bit about what, in addition to being interested in God's role in everything, which is probably the most important priority anybody can have, certainly a follower of Jesus Christ, as we know you are. But what other things in your life do are you involved in sports, or do you like going to movies, or what, you know, what do you have any hobbies? What, just tell us a little bit more about yourself.
5: I do a lot of piano. And I'm just now starting to teach myself guitar, but it's, you know, mainly music.
4: Uh-huh.
5: I don't do any sports.
4: Well, you've already surpassed me in music. I hum along so as not to offend anybody within hearing distance. So how long have you been playing the piano?
5: Since second grade.
4: Wow, that's fantastic. So you started, when you made the decision to write the essay, did it go through many drafts? And from beginning to end, how long did it take for you to come up with what ended up being one of the winners?
5: It took about 1 to 2 weeks. You know, the way I write essays, I don't know for sure, but I think it's unorthodox because I write the original thing and then I don't, it's not a draft. I just keep on editing it until I'm happy with it.
4: Yeah, now some people may say that sounds a little odd, Jack, but I have to tell you, that's exactly how I write. Over the years, written a couple of books. One of them was a bestseller, and it was a bestseller because the co-author was Dr. James Dobson. So he wrote half the book, and I wrote half the book. I don't know if you were suggesting you write it out longhand. I actually write my stuff out longhand, and I usually let it sit overnight. And then I sit down and write it again, you know, and make changes and just keep working on that original draft. So it sounds like that's something close to what you did, too.
5: Yes, sir. I just really write the basics down. Then I add more, like if I think this certain part needs a little more evidence, or if this, I use too much sentence starters here, just stuff like that.
4: So your school is a Christian school?
5: Yes, sir.
4: And you're obviously growing up in a Christian family.
5: Yes, sir.
4: So when did you begin to have your personal relationship with Jesus Christ? When did you make that decision?
5: I've identified as a Christian my whole life, but I could say when I was 10, I really started having a better relationship with Jesus, especially when we switched churches.
4: Okay.
5: That helped a lot.
4: Tell our listeners, do you have a good idea? I think you deal with this in the essay, but and you're still young. You can change your mind, but how do you see yourself down the road? Do you want to go into a musical career or into ministry, or what are you hoping that you'll do?
5: I see myself doing whatever God calls me to do as best as I can. I don't know if I'm going to go to music, to tech, or construction for all I know. Whatever God has for me, I'll do that, and I'll do it as best as I can. I'll work diligently, hard.
4: Yeah, years ago, I was listening to a guy give a speech. He was just a movie actor at the time, and his name was Ronald Reagan, and he ended up going on to be president of the United States. But I said to my father, after we heard this movie actor give a speech, I said, Dad, that guy is going to be president someday, and I'm going to work for him in the White House. And my father thought that was kind of stupid for me to say. But when I said it, I felt very clearly that God had laid that on my heart. And many years later, I ended up working for Ronald Reagan in the White House. So wherever God leads you, I think that's you can't go wrong ending up choosing that as your profession.
5: Yes.
4: And what you want to do in the future. So did Mom and Dad encourage you in this essay? And did you all pray about it as you were writing it?
5: Yes, sir.
4: Well, that's good to have parents that encourage you. As I recall, my dad said when I was going to end up working at a White House, I think he said some variation of, Gary, you're nuts. So it wasn't quite the encouragement I was looking for. So you're really blessed to have parents that wanted you to do this essay, but also are raising you to be somebody that's listening for God's call on your life. Jack, if you could talk to other people your age, in addition to what you've said in the essay, what would you say to them about how they ought to look at America? Because I've always felt that when we're born in America, God wasn't surprised. You know, he knew exactly where we were going to be born. And I think a lot of young people don't realize how blessed they are to have been born here. They could have been born in communist China or in some place in the Middle East where, you know, you're persecuted for being a Christian. So what would you say to young people that may not understand what a blessing it is to be born in this country?
5: Don't take it for granted.
4: Mm.
5: Not everyone can worship God.
4: And we see examples of that all the time, you know, unfortunately in the news. Well, Jack, I have no doubt that you're going to have great things ahead of you. And we'd like to ask you to read your essay on the air for us. And it would be a great way for Dr. Dobson's audience around the country, the audience that we know tunes in on hundreds and hundreds of radio stations that Family Talk plays on for the James Dobson Family Institute. So if you could read the essay to us, we would really appreciate that.
5: Yes, sir. God's role in the founding of our nation and our role in the future of it. It was the morning of August 30th, 1776. Washington and his army had been battling the British on Long Island for 2 days, but the Continental Army was losing. So, Washington ordered a retreat from the area to Manhattan, and something miraculous happened. A heavy, dense fog settled over the river they were crossing, hiding the evacuation from British ships that were only a few hundred yards away. But the fog was much lighter to where they were escaping to, allowing for a safe arrival. Even more remarkable, the fog lifted shortly after the last ship carrying George Washington across the river left. While modern meteorologists can tell you how this happened, the why, the when, and the fact that everything happened the way it happened points to God. After all, the fog was described as miraculous and would be later known as the fog that saved the Revolution. And this also isn't the only time our God played a significant role in the founding of our nation. To start, most founding fathers believed in God. In fact, some laws made during the founding of this country are influenced by principles of Christianity. In the Declaration of Independence, it states that life, liberty, and the pursuit of happiness are God-given rights. Psalm 37:4 talks about if you give yourself to God, he will give you the desires of your heart. Another thing it says is that all men are created equal, and for all men to be created equal, all men must have been created. Moreover, Isaiah 33:22 states, "For the Lord is our judge, the Lord is our lawgiver, the Lord is our king. He will save us." And the Lonang Institute, as well as other places, credit this verse with influencing the founding fathers to create a three-branch system in government. Now, not every law reflected biblical principles. Most notably, the slave trade was still legal and explicitly goes against what the Bible has to say. But then again, Christian principles eventually led to the abolition of slavery. Not only has Christianity played a major part in the founding of this nation, but as pointed out earlier with the fog that rolled in during the evacuation of Long Island, God also helped using divine intervention. For instance, the Revolutionary Army shouldn't have won at all, due to the British's major advantage in experience, training, and organization. In contrast, the Revolutionary Army was poorly organized and in need of training. Another thing to note is not every American was a patriot. Despite the majority supporting the cause for independence, many still welcomed the British and revered them as liberators. But the American army still won, thanks to a French alliance, perseverance, and God's help, which in Psalm 41, the first verse through the second verse, most apparently in keeping George Washington alive. According to Eric Metaxas' book, Seven Men and the Secret of Their Greatness, Washington found himself in many instances where his life was endangered, particularly in the Revolutionary War. However, his life was never taken from him, and for this reason, he considered himself to be ordained by God. However, the same God these founding fathers believed in is the same God that is now being taken out of America. The principles and worldviews that the founding fathers had are no longer as prevalent. People have blurred the lines in between genders, normalized abortion, and have removed religious education of the Bible in public schools. This was ruled by the Supreme Court in 1963 with the case of Abington versus Shemple. The percentage of North Americans that are Christian have fallen from 97.1% in 1900 to 72.6% in 2020, according to gordonconwell.edu. That's why I believe God is calling me to shape what is coming next. This nation is in dire need of Jesus, and I, as a Christian, have an obligation to bring this culture back to the Christian principles that this nation was founded upon. I can share my testimony with those who will listen, and I can always pray for the delivery of this nation, that this nation comes back to the God who protects and provides, back to the belief that God sent his one and only Son to die on the cross for our sins, that we may not perish, but have eternal life. I am hopeful this nation will come back to God and his principles, but I know we can't save it without him.
4: You're as great a greater reader of your essay as you were a writer of it, Jack. That was well said and obviously well written. And I have absolutely no doubt that God has great things planned ahead for you. And all of us at the James Dobson Family Institute know that America is only going to survive the dangerous years ahead if God's hand of protection stays on us and if the rising generation of young Americans, as they always have, step up and defend faith, family, and freedom. And so you're a real encouragement to us, and I'm sure the people that hear you talk about your essay and hear this interview are going to be as encouraging as well. But, Jack, I don't want to leave without saying hello to your mom, if she's there, and if she would want to share a couple words with us, that would be fantastic. Hello, how are you?
6: Hi. Good. How are you?
4: Good to meet you.
6: Good to meet you.
4: I'm Gary Bauer. And
6: hi, Mr. Bauer.
4: Gary, please. I wanted to make sure we had a few seconds with you, because first of all, I wanted to just personally say to you, great job, Mom. I mean, you and Dad have done a fantastic job in raising a wonderful young Christian citizen. And I wonder if there's Jack didn't brag about himself very much, but I wonder if, as his mom, if you wanted to share a few words with us about the great young man you've raised.
6: Yeah, I would love to. Jack is, he's our middle child. We have three boys, and my husband and I just adore him and love him. We always have fun. Jack's always been our go-getter. He's never shied away from a challenge. He's never been one to be like, I don't know that I could do that. He's just like, yeah, let's do it. Let's go. Show me where it is. I'll go. So it's been exciting to see him, whether it's a piano recital or an essay or just doing something where personally I would have been, I don't know if I could do that. That's in front of a lot of people. Jack's just like, no, I got this. We're good. Mm-hmm. And he just goes full force and enjoys.

0: and were raising these boys?
1: I remember the name definitely as a young child growing up, Dr. James Dobson. My family, my husband and I are really blessed with our heritage. We both come from Bible-believing parents and grandparents. So it's just been a generational blessing to have curriculum such as James Dobson, his stuff, as well as the Bible just passed down to us. So definitely it was a familiar name growing up.
0: Fantastic. Well, we were very encouraged, as I said, when we not only read Jack's essay, but many others that we received. Again, you know, I'm getting at that point in life where, I think back on the good old days when things were so much better, and would they ever be like that again? But anytime I come across somebody like your son and families like yours that are teaching their children to honor our faith and to be, you know, for strong families and to defend liberty, I'm encouraged about what the future has to hold. So from the James Dobson Family Institute, not only congratulations to your son, but congratulations to you and your husband for raising such a great young man.
1: Thank you. We don't take that lightly.
0: Fantastic. Well, folks, you've been listening to the James Dobson Family Talk Show, and we spent time today with one of the winners of our essay contest. And we want to encourage all of you out there who are doing your own great jobs, raising your children in a country that's culture is sometimes off the rails. Don't give up. Keep on teaching them to love God and to be committed to faith, family, and freedom. And there's a lot of people at the James Dobson Family Institute that are doing everything we can do to make that job easier for you.
2: Thank you.
0: Well, God bless you both and your family. And thanks again for being part of the essay contest. And there's some other great things that are going to happen down the road. And we'll be talking to you all about those.
1: Well, thanks for the opportunity and for involving the next generation. That was pretty cool. Like I said, the childhood name, I'm like, oh, yeah, they're doing stuff for his grade.
0: We know Dr. Dobson's watching us, you know, and so we intend to preserve his legacy. And I knew him very well. He would have loved to have done this interview, and he probably would have done a lot better job than I did. But so he's smiling at down from heaven on us.
3: Well, what a gift to spend time with young Jack Bodker today here on Dr. James Dobson's Family Talk. His prize-winning essay reminds us of a truth our founders understood all too well, that this nation was built on faith in God, and it can only be sustained by returning to Him. Our thanks to Gary Bauer, our Senior Vice President of Public Policy here at the Dobson Policy and Culture Center, for a wonderful conversation with Jack Bodker. And congratulations to Jack for winning the middle school division of our contest. Well, this Saturday is July the 4th, 2026. It marks our nation's 250th birthday. It's a milestone our founding fathers could only have dreamed of. And as we celebrate American Independence Day, let's remember the words of Benjamin Franklin. After the Declaration of Independence was signed in 1776, America's founding fathers went to work to create our U.S. Constitution. And a very famous exchange with a woman who asked Benjamin Franklin, what exactly are you putting together, a monarchy or a republic? Ben Franklin responded, "It's a republic if you can keep it." Well, keeping it means raising up a generation that loves God, honors family, and defends freedom. Young people like Jack Bodker give us great hope that the rising generation that is coming up behind us is ready to answer that call. And equipping families to raise those children is exactly the work that we are committed to do here at the Dr. James Dobson Family Institute. 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

0: 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P.O. Box 39000, Colorado Springs, Colorado, the zip code 80949. Well, I'm Roger Marsh, and on behalf of all of us here at Family Talk and the Dr. James Dobson Family Institute, thanks so much for listening today. Be sure to join us again next time right here as we continue honoring the America 250 Essay Contest winners. We'll be joined by the winner of our high school division, Crystal Conadu. That's coming up right here on the next edition of Dr. James Dobson's Family Talk, the voice you trust for the family you love. This has been a presentation of the Dr. James Dobson Family Institute. 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
1: The U.S. Civil War ended with Lee's surrender to Grant at Appomattox. And what fascinates me about that conflict is the toughness of both the Yankee and Rebel soldiers. Their lives were filled with deprivation and danger that's hardly imaginable today. After one particularly bloody battle in 1862, 5,000 men lay in an area of about 2 square miles. Many of the wounded remained where they fell for 12 or 14 hours with their groans and cries echoing through the countryside. Now, I'm not glorifying the horrors of war, certainly, but I am amazed that the troops didn't crack under these deadly circumstances. They were committed to their cause, be it Yankee or Rebel. I do wonder at times if this generation would make a similar sacrifice if required to defend our most cherished ideals.
0: For more information, visit drdobsonminute.org.
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3: 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Any time of day we needed her, whatever their questions were, no matter how many questions we had, she made us feel comfortable, and we were able to contact her day or night with as many questions as we had to ask. And she was very helpful with explaining the process, giving us a step-by-step guide and making sure that the process was very easy, simple, and stress-free. We didn't have to worry about missing out on something or not knowing something or missing a deadline because she was always on top of everything. So we really appreciated her availability and being there to help guide the process and make it as really as simple as possible.
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4: Have you ever read the book of Job? Or is it one of those books you tend to skim through in your yearly Bible reading plan? This is the Christian Working Woman, and I'm Julie Bastida, and I understand it can be difficult to read chapter after chapter filled with anguish and suffering. But Job's life gives us a powerful example worth paying attention to. We're told that Job was blameless and upright, a man who feared God and turned away from evil. He had a wife, many children, enormous wealth, servants, and great influence. Scripture even says he was the greatest man among all the people of the East. Yet, God allowed Job to be tested by Satan, and in a short period of time, Job lost nearly everything, his wealth, his children, and even his health and reputation. For much of the book, we read Job's cries of sorrow and lament, along with the mostly unhelpful responses from his friends. They assumed his suffering must be punishment for some hidden sin. What they didn't know was the conversation that had taken place between God and Satan at the beginning of the story. God had allowed this testing for a purpose. The Apostle Peter later writes that trials test the genuineness of our faith so that it may result in praise, glory, and honor when Jesus Christ is revealed. There is purpose, even when we can't see it. Eventually, God speaks to Job. And when Job demands answers, God reminds him that he alone is God. Job finally learns that when nothing else was left, he still had God, and that was enough. The deeper relationship with God is great joy. In the end, Job's wealth is restored, and he is blessed again. But in our own lives, we do not always receive this kind of ending that Job did, and still, we're called to trust God. Knowing God is better than knowing all the answers. Do you believe that? Do you live that way? We all want explanations for why certain things happen or why they don't happen. yet many times those answers never come. So what do we do with unanswered questions and with hopes and expectations that seem to be slipping away? We turn toward knowing God more deeply. Job ultimately says, though he slay me, yet will I hope in him. What a statement of faith. Could you say that? Can we honestly say, even if God does not give me this particular hope or blessing, I'll still trust him? Or even when life is painful, disappointing, and heartbreaking, I'll continue to hope in God? If you're in a difficult season right now, I encourage you to spend time in the book of Psalms. The Psalms give voice to deep grief, fear, frustration, and sorrow while continually turning our eyes back to the living God and the hope we have in him. Plan to join me tomorrow as I wrap up this discussion here on The Christian Working Woman.

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1: If I ask you, do you consider yourself a generous person? How would you respond? Yes or no? Well, I actually did that at a shopping mall. It was crazy. And you can't believe what they told me. That's today. Stay with me.
0: You've been told it's more blessed to give than to receive. But do you actually believe that? I'm Dave Drury. And today on Living on the Edge, Chip Ingram gives us four counterintuitive principles about sowing and reaping. And then he takes a personal step to help us further. He reads his own manifesto out loud. Five declarations he has made before God about how he will handle money, lifestyle, and giving for the rest of his life. This is much more than a theory about giving. It's a personal financial reckoning that Chip hopes will become yours too. Now here's Chip Ingram with his message titled, My Generosity Manifesto.
1: Generosity is the way to stop the greed in my heart and yours. And it's how God begins to grow and cultivate transformation. Now, let me show you the principles. Principle number one, we reap where we sow. Second principle is that we reap how much we sow. The third principle, and this is the one, at least for me, was like, oh, wow, do I really believe this or not? Kingdom sowing is counterintuitive. Notice the wisest man in the world in Proverbs 3, verse 9 and 10. Honor the Lord from your wealth and from the first of all your produce. And here's the promise. So your barns will be filled with plenty and your vats will overflow with new wine. I don't know about you. I didn't grow up reading the Bible. Someone's telling me, take the very first and the very best of your work and give it to God to love and help people. And God says, that's how your barns are going to get. That doesn't make sense. You give away and you get more. It's kingdom. Notice the words of Jesus, give and it'll be given unto you. Counterintuitive. They'll pour back into your lap. So bring a cup of generosity, you'll get a cup of generosity. Bring a bucket of generosity, get a bucket of generosity. It's just a law of the kingdom. Now, there's no give to get here, by the way. That's a perversion. There's no like, hey, I'm going to give away a lot because, okay, now you owe me. Well, guess what? You've just violated the spirit of it. It's not generosity, that's manipulation. Final principle is we never reap in the same season that we sow. This is why it's hard. Okay, you're listening to me thinking, man, I got a bunch of debt and I'm supposed to start giving, or okay, I give 1.3%, or I'm doing this or I'm doing that. And even the thought of this, now I've seen God do it radically, but when you begin to give, don't expect the next day to get a promotion. He says, don't lose heart in doing good in due time, underlying due time, it'll reap if you don't grow weary. So then what should we do? While we still have the opportunity, let us do good, get this to all people, circle all people. We don't just love each other, all people, especially the people that they don't think you care at all, the marginalized people, the people whose politics or lifestyle or sexual orientation is different. Do good to all people. That's what Jesus did, but especially to the household of the faith. The reason we continue in unhealthy, unwise, selfish, greedy practices, and did you hear we, all of us, is because the consequences don't show up right away. I mean, if I sat down to watch a good basketball game and ate, this whole box of Triscuits with my super duper sharp cheddar cheese and my super diet Coke in a moment of binging, and then if I got up and walked into the bedroom and immediately 2 pounds went around my waist, I think I could kick my Triscuit addiction. But it doesn't work like that. And more seriously, small neglects in my marriage, small neglects in my investment in renewing my mind, just a little pecking around with some pornography here, just a little flirting here. Nothing happened, right? Nothing happened. A little obsession with work and not really spending time that's knowing what's on your kid's heart. Nothing happened. Everybody seems okay. 10 years, 12 years, 20 years. Marriage falling apart. Kids disengaged. So you never reap in the same season that you sow. That's why it takes faith. The goal, God's goal, is not to get some people to come to meetings, church, listen to someone talk, sing a couple songs, and be relatively a little bit nicer and maybe a little bit more moral than the world. That is not a Christian. Those are some activities that Christians are in. Following Jesus is the seed of the living God, of the Holy Spirit, comes and takes residence inside your body when you recognize your sin and turn from it and ask God for forgiveness and base it totally on what He did on the cross and His resurrection. He actually enters your life and it begins to develop and cultivate the very character of Jesus in you as you get in community and get in His Word and talk to Him and become generous. This is, it actually says, my generosity manifesto. So this is mine, all right? It's in yours. And here's the question. Do you want to be extraordinarily kind? And do you want to be extraordinarily generous? If so, you can, you know, check a box or two. And at the very end, you know, you can do this and put that somewhere. That's what I really want to be. And God will start doing it. Or, I would never say this out loud. If you would rather choose to be a bit more selfish and a bit less generous and be miserly, which usually ends up in miserable, then I wouldn't do anything. I mean, I really wouldn't. But there is, remember, we're deceived. Money has the power to deceive. We actually think we're doing okay. Your money is probably the clearest X-ray or MRI of your soul. And it's so clear and so measurable. That's why Jesus talked about it, because our money and hearts are connected. So let me walk through. Here's my manifesto. Whatever part you're willing and ready, by the grace of God, here's an invitation. I hereby declare by the following actions, I'm inviting you to do that, that I believe it is, as Jesus said, more blessed to give than to receive. If you really believe it's more blessed to give than to receive, that your life is better and blessed in every way, relationally, friendships, financially, well then, okay. Check number one, I thereby declare that all of that I have or ever will have belongs to Christ. And that was the turning point for me. Second, I hereby declare to act in obedience to God's word by giving back to God the first 10% of what He's blessed and entrusted to me. And you know, you can hear debates on tithing for today or whatever. It's probably not worth going into. Long before there was a law, Abraham gave 10% to Melchizedek after God richly blessed him with spoils, pre-incarnate Christ. Moses, they gave 10% of everything. And if you add it all up, they gave like 23% of their income because they were living in a theocracy. Part of it was kind of like tax, and the other part was these thank and voluntary offerings. You know, you keep moving, Jesus, His life. The Pharisees of the day, boy, they tithe, but they missed the heart. Mercy, justice, kindness. He said, don't forsake the former, tithing, but you got to get your heart right. Malachi would just say, you know, the reason you're having financial issues and relational issues and your life has got, he talked about like you have a purse with holes in it. In other words, you keep putting stuff in and it keeps leaking. He said, because you're robbing God. You declare it really belongs to Him by giving the first portion. For some of you, man, I'll tell you, that'd be a big step. You probably have to rearrange your finances, and to do it first and not know how it's going to work out, that's faith. That was a hard one for me. But I can look back and realize, wow. Third is, I hereby declare that Jesus' blessings, both financial or otherwise, are not designed primarily to raise my standard of living, but to raise my standard of giving. See, when you're unconsciously greedy and deceived, every time you get more money, you get bigger, bigger, bigger, bigger, bigger. You know, I used to drive this kind of car, now this kind of car, this kind of car. I used to make this much, so here's my house. Now this is my house. Now here's my two houses. Now, and we just do it. Now, I think God wants to raise our standard of living. He's very, very gracious. I live in a really great house. I have a really nice car. But ask yourself, when do you say, this is good? This is my standard. This is all I want. This is where God wants me to live. And you know, for some of you, that's a 5-year-old Volkswagen. For others, it's a Tesla. You figure that out. You know, because of your roles and your work and however, you figure out what it is. But just what if you said, when God brings more in, maybe it's not for a second home. Maybe it's not for a remodel. Maybe He actually gave me some to help some refugees in Syria, or some clean water in Africa, or some local ministry right here. The next little box that I've checked is, I hereby declare to intentionally and aggressively remove the shackles of personal debt that have limited my giving, my going, and my peace. 40 to 50% of all marriages that fail are traced back to financial issues that cause tension. So some of you, the next step is, okay, I'm going to give this, but I mean, there's certain things that are appreciable. God bless us, right? I'm paying for a house, but I actually pay a bunch off on the principal every month. Your personal debt, attack it. Go to a counselor, cut up your credit cards. There's plenty of good books about how to do that. But here's the deal. When I pay everything on time and I make minimum payments, I'm the slave, the scripture says. Borrowers are the slave to the lender. So if I have a card and a lot of stuff, they're charging me 12, 13, 14%, you're more than tithing. You're just not doing it to God. It's called Visa, MasterCard, Discover. You are, and you're paying that much more. We better move quickly on that one. That was very convicting for some of you.
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1: The next box is, I hereby declare that I'll prayerfully cap my lifestyle expenses to become an extraordinarily generous person. And this was something that I did not that long ago. Yeah, I grew up really pretty poor, and my wife grew up pretty poor and had 4 kids and sometimes 2 in college and 2 in private schools. And I remember, like, we have $1,000 in savings. We're doing really, really great, you know. And that wasn't all that many years ago. But I made some decisions. And one of them was to do pre-decisions about generosity because your heart is deceitful. So I had a guy that was a mentor, and he said, someone had asked me to write a book, and I was on my first book. And he said, I want to hire a professional financial planner for you to help you with your finances. I said, I don't need a financial planner. I got 2 kids in college, 2 in this, 2 in that. This is how much I make. This is what we're giving. I don't have any money. I don't need a plan. He goes, no. You need a plan. He said, you need to decide in advance, Chip, what you're going to do if God decides to bless this. He said, do you want to be dependent on, like, income from books? I said, no, but I'd like to be able to pay for college education and some stuff. I said, okay. He said, so I got with this financial planner, and basically this is they tell pastors, it's a Christian one. So, look, if you fall morally, you wreck your life, you wreck the church, whatever you have to do, don't do that. If you get arrogant and full of yourself, you wreck your life, you wreck the church. But the one you guys don't think about is if your finances get out of line, you wreck your life, you wreck the church. So why don't you decide, I've worked these things out, what should you give before you ever write the first book? So I prayed about it, talked with Teresa. Okay, we don't want to be dependent on this. So why don't we say in advance, this was really easy, you know, at least half of anything that comes in from any book, any time, we'll just give to the Lord's Word. It was really pretty easy. I gave half of nothing away. But that decision in advance changed my world. And you know, as a result, yes, I have a very comfortable lifestyle, but then we said, anything living on the edge goes to them. Here's our lifestyle. All of that comes in, we're going to give it all away. And it's been... it's so exciting. I mean, we're poor people. We grew up, poor people. Like, we couldn't pay the rent and stuff hardly. And now to write a check for all these orphans in Zimbabwe and to write a check to an institution, the joy and the excitement and looking into people's eyes, God wants that for you. This is not about give your money, but cap your lifestyle. And you cap it where He shows you. You know, I'm going to limit myself to 2 houses, okay? Great. Do whatever God shows you to do, but at some point in time, draw a line. It's really exciting. And then the last one here is, I hereby declare, I'll volunteer my time and talent, X% of my waking hours. I'd like to write 10%. And I'm being really gracious with you. Are you ready for this? 168 hours in a week. You hardly anyone sleeps 8 hours, although we should. So 8 times 7, 56. Subtract that out. Now we're down to 112. Let me give you some time to eat. Take those 12 hours away. So you got 100 hours every week. Imagine. You ready? Imagine. Imagine. Can you imagine if all of us gave 10 hours a week? That's 10% of our awaking in the name of Jesus to love people. I mean, you could volunteer in the church. You can volunteer outside the church. You could do some. Here's what I want to ask you. Which of those boxes are you going to check? And what's your next step? You grow into generosity. Well, here's some specifics. First step, and just do it for 90 days. If God doesn't show up, don't do it anymore. But for 90 days, I commit to take the first step in generosity by committing to give, and you put a percentage in of my income and my time weekly. Maybe you're saying, I don't have much faith. This is all new to me. Dear God, I have 2.5% faith. So that's what I'm giving. Or 5.7, or 1.3, or 8.9. I don't care what it is. It's between you and God. On this, there's no number here. But what if all of us did something? Half of all the people in America that are Christians give nothing. Sounds really strong, but it's true. But I think if I ask you, are you generous? You know what? We don't make the connection. You're not a bad person. But we don't get it. Next step, as a follower of Christ, I commit to generously and faithfully give 10% of my time weekly. I mean, there's probably lots of you who know, this is what I really ought to do. I intellectually believe that. But right now, because of, I'm going to give some time and, you know, I've got these kids in school and I've got this here and things at work are a little hard and I'm concerned about the future. Guess what? None of those things ever change. This is about faith. God, it all belongs to you. You have told me. Demonstrate that I really believe that by giving first and foremost. Above and beyond, I commit to joyfully growing my faith and generosity by giving blank percent above my current tithe of 10% of my income and weekly time. It's interesting that as our income and things grow, I've met people that they've been a Christian for 30 years. 30 years ago, I believe in tithing. It all belongs to God. They gave 10%. 30 years later, I give 10%. How can that be? How can our hearts not grow? How cannot we see the opportunities? I can tell you what happens. We get deceived. And so what happens is our lifestyle grows, but our giving doesn't grow. You know, take a big risk. 1% this year. I'm an 11%er this year. I met a guy that literally supercharged my giving. He heard about that the year after he was married. And so he decided, every year I'm married, I'm going to give 1% more just to see if God shows up. I met him when he was married 58 years. 58 and 10, he was giving 68% of his income. And then he turned to me, he goes, you know, it's really interesting. You know, I was a private architect, and somehow things worked out. I ended up kind of doing these shopping centers, and I can look back over. He talked like this. I can look back over. He was really old. I can look back over 58 years, and I've never made less money this year than the year before. It's amazing. God, you invest in the great bank of heaven. Sorry, Paul. That's a bad invitation. But what would happen? What would happen if we did that? The final one here is for those of you that everything I'm talking about, you may even have the gift of giving, and you're going, yeah, rah, rah, rah, I believe that. You're giving over and above. You're looking at a pretty big percentage. Here's my word for some of us that are kind of, we've been growing. Pause and just ask about your motives. One of the dangers of getting radically generous in your giving is to begin to see numbers and, okay, I gave 29% last year, but I gave 31% this year. Like, hey, God, look at me. And just back away and just ask, is there still joy? And then ask, okay, Lord, have I justified myself? Is there something really exciting you would put on my heart? And am I, would I do something crazy and radical if you showed me? And just pray. Because this is always about your heart. Although he was rich, speaking of Jesus, he became poor, that we, through his poverty, might become rich. The eyes of the Lord go to and fro throughout the whole earth, that he might strongly support those whose heart is fully his. Lord, I've talked a lot about money. I know you have people all across the spectrum. You have some people that actually you don't even want any of their money today. You want them to say, could I receive something? Could I receive forgiveness of my sins and you come live inside of me and start a brand new life and have all my sins behind me today? Lord, that's your heart. And God, for all of us, it's easy to say this, but it's so true. You really, really, really neither need nor want our money. But Jesus, you talked about it so much because our heart is connected to it. My heart's desire is that you, tender, kind, gentle, loving Holy Spirit, would fill people with a level of courage and faith, that you would break the power of darkness in their heart and in mine, and that every one of us would take at least a baby step toward being more generous. Amen.
2: 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Each one is simple on the surface and costly underneath. I hereby declare that all I have belongs to Christ, that Jesus' blessings are meant to raise my standard of giving, not my standard of living, that I will prayerfully cap my lifestyle. The story of sitting with a financial planner before his first book was ever published, making decisions about money he didn't yet have, is the picture of what it looks like to actually believe that God owns it all, and to arrange your life accordingly in advance. And one more thing before we go, this week Chip has a special book he wants you to check out, Wise Son, Smart Son by Jack Alexander, is a beautifully crafted resource that shows you not just what wisdom is, but how to actually pursue it day by day. On our next program, Chip sits down with Jack for a special interview to close out our series, The Jesus Revolution, and you'll want to hear it. You can get the book right now at wisesmart.com. That's wisesmart.com. Well, now here's Chip.
3: If we were talking across the table from one another, and you leaned in and said, you know, Chip, all this stuff about generosity, it's really a lot deeper than that, isn't it? And I would say, yeah, it really is. The greatest act of generosity was that God so loved the world that he gave generously his son, the Lord Jesus, that whoever would believe, actually would entrust themselves, would put their faith in him and what he did, shouldn't perish, but have everlasting life. And what I've learned over the years is when I talk like this, God has already prepared thousands and thousands of people to hear what I'm about to say. And that is that you can have your sins forgiven today. That the generous God of the universe wants to say to you, would you receive my son as the sole and only means of a relationship with an absolutely pure and holy God? What I know is that right now, you need to respond and say, yes, Lord, I want that, with all the implications. And if you would bow your head if it's appropriate, or keep your eyes open if you're driving, and just say in the depth of your soul and your heart and your integrity, oh God, I need you. Will you forgive me right now for all that I've done? I believe Christ died in my place. I believe that he rose from the dead. And I'm asking you on that basis alone to make me your son, make me your daughter. And what I want you to know that God made that promise. And as you receive it in this moment by faith, you're his son, you're his daughter, you're forgiven. Now today you need to text or call the greatest Christian you know and say, I'm not exactly sure what I did, but I asked Christ to come into my life. And then you need to go to our website, livingontheedge.org. We don't want anything from you. 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
10: I recently had to start with a new primary care doctor. When you're a new patient, tons of paperwork is in store. They handed me a germ-infested pencil attached to a string that was tied with a clove hitch to an ancient clipboard. The very first section had me stumped. It said, "List your medical history since birth." I wrote, "I was present for my birth, but I don't remember a thing." After a blister and writing cramps, I finally got to meet my new doctor. He looked extremely young, like he just got a new skateboard from his parents. He started asking me questions like, "Do you eat a balanced diet?" I said, "Well, after every salad, I have a few chocolate chip cookies." He asked, "Do you walk or jog?" And I said, "I run through airports every weekend." He then asked if I have any home exercise equipment. I said, "Absolutely. That's where I hang my clothes." He looked at me with a faraway look that seemed to say, "I wish I was on my skateboard right now." But we finished the blood work, and in a couple of days, he called to say everything looked great, which was nice because then I didn't have to get a second opinion. But routine checkups are always encouraged, especially for early detection of medical issues. But we're more than just physical bodies. We also need routine spiritual checkups. A great place to start is by looking at our relationship with God. In the Bible, Mark 12:30 says, "And you shall love the Lord your God with all your heart, with all your soul, with all your mind, and with all your strength." There's no appointment required to meet with a great physician, and even better, no paperwork to fill out.
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14: You could argue with me all day long and never convince me against Jesus Christ. The Bible says, taste and see that the Lord is good. I have tasted and I know. And if you were to tell me that apple pie is not good or there is no apple pie when I've just eaten a piece of apple pie, you can argue all you want, but I've got the evidence on the inside. Amen.
13: Welcome to Love Worth Finding, featuring the dynamic teaching of pastor and author Adrian Rogers. Whether you're a Christian or not, a man named Jesus lived 2,000 years ago. And if you believe in the Bible, every page of Scripture tells his story. In the book of John in the New Testament, Jesus' disciples had the privilege of seeing him work from an intimate vantage point. They were not like the crowds who watched him perform miracles and then turned away once his message became too hard. They believed that he not only had answers, he alone was the answer. Through their testimonies, they give us reasons to believe this, too. If you have your Bible, turn to John chapter 6, beginning in verse 66, as Adrian Rogers presents Why I Believe in Jesus.
14: Some time ago, I had one of the most challenging experiences of my life. I was in Moscow, the capital of the former Soviet Union, and I had the opportunity to preach. And I preached in a marvelously beautiful hall. It was called the Red Army Theater. And in that auditorium were soldiers, army officers, and their wives. The soldiers were all dressed in their military uniforms, and they were sitting out there rank upon rank upon rank. And God had given me the privilege to preach to them. Now, what would you preach if you had an opportunity to preach to a group like that? I mean, what would be the subject matter? What would you say? I prayed, asked God, Lord, what would you have me to say to these people? God, the Holy Spirit said, Adrian, tell them about Jesus. Tell them why you believe in Jesus Christ. And that's what I talked to them about. And here's the text that I took. John chapter 6, verse 66. From that time, many of his disciples went back and walked no more with him. Then said Jesus unto the 12, Will ye also go away? Then Simon Peter answered him, Lord, to whom shall we go? Thou hast the words of eternal life, and we believe and are sure that thou art the Christ, the Son of the living God. Peter said, we believe and we are sure that thou art the Christ, the Son of the living God. And I said to those men and their wives assembled, I want to tell you why I believe in Jesus Christ. And I want to tell you along with Simon Peter why I am sure that he is the Christ, the Son of the living God. And I gave them four reasons that are found in this chapter. And they're the same reasons I want to give to you, many of you who are already sure that Jesus is the Christ, the Son of the living God. But to reinforce your faith and to help you to share with others, because we live in a shrinking world and many have never heard the gospel that we've heard, and many do not take for granted the things today that we take for granted. Now, let me tell you something about Jesus Christ. Jesus Christ alone, only Jesus, has the answer to the things that really matter. Only Jesus can meet the deepest hunger of the human heart. Only Jesus is the answer to man's sin. Only Jesus gives meaning to life and death. Only Jesus can take the sting out of sin, the gloom out of the grave, the pain out of parting, and give hope that is steadfast and sure. To whom shall we go? He alone has the answers of life and death. But that brings a question. How do we know that Jesus is who we say he is? Why? Why do we believe in Jesus? Why have I given my life to him? Why do I serve him? Why would I be willing to die for him if necessary? Why? Four reasons. Four reasons that we can know and be sure that we believe and are sure that thou art the Christ, the Son of the living God. The first reason is the historical reason. Jesus Christ is a F-A-C-T fact of history. Now, I don't care whether you're a believer or whether you're not a believer, whether you're a Christian or someone else. You must admit, you have to admit, the man named Jesus was here upon this earth. All of the secular historians that have any merit at all admit the fact of Jesus Christ regardless of what they believe about him. There's no way to explain the Christian church, the fact that we're here, apart from the fact that Jesus Christ was here. And what did the early church begin to preach? Not only that the man was here, but that man walked out of the grave. That was the central fact of the preaching of the early church. These early Christians paid with their lives for their faith. How do you explain the historical fact of Jesus Christ and the church apart from the reality of the resurrection of Jesus Christ? I believe in him for historical reasons. It has well been said there is more proof that Jesus Christ rose from the dead than that Julius Caesar lived. He has shown to be the Son of God with power by the resurrection from the dead, and the Bible says he showed himself alive with many infallible proofs. That's the historical fact. Now, let me give you the second reason I believe in him. Not only for historical reasons, but I believe in him for scriptural reasons. Look, if you will, now in chapter 6, verse 44. This Jesus who came down from heaven said, "No man can come to me except the Father which hath sent me draw him, and I will raise him up at the last day. It is written in the prophets, and they shall all be taught of God." Now, here's the second reason. Not only the historical reason, but the biblical, the scriptural reason. I told those men, and I tell you today, that I believe in Jesus Christ because I believe the Bible, the Word of God. Well, you say, "Pastor, that just moves the question back a little bit." Because to say that you believe in Jesus Christ because you believe the Bible causes us to ask, how do we know the Bible is true? That's a good question. And I talked to those men and I said, "I want to tell you, and to those ladies, and to those Russian soldiers and army officers, I want to tell you why I believe the Bible is the Word of God." And I took time to explain to them how I know that the Bible is the Word of God, and I gave them the great five proofs of the inspiration of Holy Scripture. And what are they? Number one, fulfilled prophecy. Number two, the wonderful unity of the Bible, written over 1,500 years by at least 40 different authors in three different languages on all kinds of subjects. 66 books that make one book, the wonderful unity of the Bible. I talked to them about the longevity of the Bible, how the Bible has lasted through the centuries, and how men have made laws against it, and how even there in Soviet Russia, it was a crime to bring Bibles in to Soviet Russia. And I reminded them, every one of them there, that I had a Bible for them to give them when they left, and they broke out in applause. To give to them the Word of God. How do you explain the longevity, the ever-living quality of the Bible? I talked to them about the accuracy of the Bible and the scientific and the historical accuracy of the Bible. Then I talked to them about the power of the Bible. Jesus said, "The words that I speak

speak unto you. They are spirit and they are life. And he said that in this sixth chapter. And I told them how the reading of God's word had transformed my life. And I told them that we know the Bible is the word of God. And I told them, as I tell you, the central theme of the Bible is Jesus Christ. Now, if you read the Bible and you don't find Jesus Christ, go back and reread the Bible. He is the hero of the Bible. The Bible is his story. It is the story of Jesus Christ. Put this verse in your margin, Acts 10, verse 43. To him, that is to Jesus, give all the prophets witness, that through his name, whosoever believeth in him, shall have remission of sins. And so Jesus said here in John 6, verse 45, it is written in the prophets, and they shall be taught of God. Jesus called upon the scriptures to testify of him. And how do the scriptures tell us of Jesus? What Jesus do these inspired words tell us about? Well, they tell us about the virgin-born Son of God. His life began with a miraculous birth. Then he lived a miraculous life. I told them, as I'm going to tell you, how Jesus Christ is absolutely unique as he's presented in the Bible. That's one thing to believe that Jesus was here. But what kind of Jesus does the Bible describe? It describes a sinless man, a man who never modified or withdrew any statement that he ever made, a man who never apologized for anything he did, though he were often misunderstood, a man who never asked advice from anybody, even though he walked among the Pharisees and the scribes and the doctors of the law, a man who never troubled to justify his actions when many people misunderstood what he did, like when he delayed to come to Lazarus' sickbed. He never tried to justify or say, I'm sorry, or I hope you'll understand. He never confessed sin one time. Never asked forgiveness about anything. What an incredible life he lived. That's presented in the Bible. What strong points did Jesus have? None. Because he didn't have any weak points. Every part of his life was completely, totally balanced. In perfect symmetry. The Bible presents his miracle birth. The Bible presents his miracle life. The Bible tells about his sacrificial death. Let me tell you what was unique about the death of Jesus Christ. Not that he died. Other martyrs have died. He was the only one who chose to die. You say, well, other people choose to die. Oh, no. Even a suicide doesn't choose to die. He just chooses to die early. A new statistic out on death, 1 out of 1 people die. Everybody's going to die except Jesus. There was no sin in him. There was no reason for him to die. Jesus said, no man takes my life from me. I lay it down of myself. He was the only man who chose to die. The Bible presents him as the one who came out of that grave. He is the only one who has been raised from the dead. You say, no, wait a minute, Pastor. Other people came back to life. What about Lazarus? Lazarus was resuscitated to die again. Jesus was resurrected and he lives in a glorified body and has become the first fruits of all of those of us who sleep. And Jesus said he will raise us up at the last day. What I'm trying to say is I believe in Jesus Christ because he is an historical fact. There is no way that you can explain the church of Jesus Christ apart from the history of Jesus who lived, died, and rose again. And I believe in him because of the Bible, a miracle book that has stood the test of the ages, presents Jesus Christ as absolutely and totally unique. Let me give you the third reason that I believe in Jesus Christ. And I believe in Jesus Christ for spiritual reasons. Look, if you will, now in verse 33 of this same chapter. Jesus, presenting himself to those multitudes, said, it is the Spirit that quickeneth. The flesh profiteth nothing. You will never, with your human mind, comprehend who Jesus Christ is. It is the Spirit of God, the Holy Spirit that quickens, that helps you to understand, that gives life. Jesus said of the Holy Spirit, he will testify of me. Turn to 1 John chapter 5, if you would.
Let me show you how the Holy Spirit of God will convict you and convince you as to who Jesus Christ is, if you want to know. Look, if you will, in 1 John 5 and verse 6. This is he that came by water and blood, even Jesus Christ. Not by water only, but by water and blood. He's talking about the water and the blood that came out of Jesus' side when he was crucified. And it is the Spirit that beareth witness, because the Spirit is truth. There are three that bear record in heaven, the Father, the Word, and the Holy Ghost, and these three are one. And there are three that bear witness in earth, the Spirit, the water, and the blood, and these three agree in one. Now, Pastor Rogers, do you expect me to believe in Jesus Christ just because you say that he was a historical fact? Even if I believe that, I'm not going to trust him. Or do you believe that I'm going to believe in Jesus Christ just because your book says that he lived, and you have evidence for the inspiration of the Bible? That's not enough for me. I will agree. You need something else. You need the Holy Spirit of God to say amen to these other facts. You need the Holy Spirit of God to take you and convict you and convince you. I've told you before, anything I can talk you into, somebody else can talk you out of. But now notice in verse 9, if we receive the witness of men, the witness of God is greater. For this is the witness of God which he hath testified of his Son. God the Holy Spirit will testify in your hearts. I mean, we receive the witness of men. Somebody tells us something is true and we believe it. I flew on an airplane yesterday. I had to trust the pilot. I ate in a restaurant. I had to trust the cook. You read a map, you trust the map maker. What am I saying? I'm saying we trust people every day. If we receive the witness of men, the witness of God is greater. And the word if there may be translated since. Since we receive the witness of men, the witness of God is greater. If you want to know who Jesus Christ is, ask the Holy Spirit. God doesn't just say that you must believe, and if you can't believe, that's your hard luck. God says, if you want to believe, I will help you to understand and to know that these things are true. And don't anybody in this building tell me you cannot believe. You may refuse to believe, but I will tell you this, that if you want to believe in Jesus Christ, if you seek truth, God, the Holy Spirit, will speak to you and confirm to you that Jesus is the Christ, the Son of the living God. He witnesses to you, and then he witnesses in you. Look, if you will, in verse 10, he that believeth on the Son of God hath the witness in himself. Verse 9 speaks of his witness to us. Verse 10 speaks of his witness on the inside. You see, why do I believe in Jesus Christ? Well, first of all, the Holy Spirit said to me, he is the Son of God. And once I received him into my heart, now I have the witness in myself. And you could argue with me all day long and never convince me against Jesus Christ. You could bring sophisticated arguments to me. But I have the witness on the inside. And a Christian with the witness in his heart is never at the mercy of a man with an argument in his mouth. Learn that, my friend. The Bible says, taste and see that the Lord is good. And I gave my testimony to these in the Red Army Theater, and I'll give my testimony to you. I have tasted and I know. And if you were to tell me that apple pie is not good, or there is no apple pie, when I've just eaten a piece of apple pie, you can argue all you want, but I've got the evidence on the inside. Amen? Taste and see that the Lord is good. He that believeth hath the witness in himself. Why do we believe in Jesus Christ? The historical reasons. I'm that bread that came down from heaven. The scriptural reasons. The prophets testify of me, he said. The spiritual reasons. The words I speak unto you, their spirit and their life. The flesh profiteth nothing. It is the Spirit that quickeneth. Then I gave them the last of these reasons that I want to give you why I believe in Jesus Christ. I believe in him for personal reasons. Notice what Peter said here. Again, go back to our text, if you will, and look for just one more moment. Look, if you will, in verse 68. Then Simon Peter answered him, Lord, to whom shall we go? Thou hast the words of eternal life, and we believe and are sure that thou art the Christ, the Son of the living God.
What was Peter saying? Peter was saying, I know it personally. I know it personally.

0: meet God's wonderful, wonderful family. See how he changes lives. See what he means to you. Be able to sing it, say it, and mean it. Victory in Jesus. And he does give the victory. And I said to those men, what I want to say to you. This is why I believe in Jesus. And I want to ask you to believe in him. Bow your heads and pray, and they did. Then I said, if you prayed that prayer and asked Christ into your heart, would you lift up your hand? And it looked to me like more than half of those soldiers there lifted up their hand and they prayed to receive Christ as their personal Lord and Savior. And I wonder, oh precious friend today, do you know him? He alone is the answer to your heart's need. There's nowhere else to go. Where else will you go if you don't go to Jesus? No one else has the answer to your sin. No one else can fill the longing of your heart. Nobody else can give you peace that passeth understanding. Nobody else has the words of eternal life. No one else walked out of that grave, but Jesus did. And I want you to know and be sure that he's the Son of God. And I'd like for you to pray and ask him into your heart today. I'd like for you to trust him and be saved today. Would you pray a prayer like this? Just pray it out of your heart. Dear God, I need you. I want you. I need to be saved. Jesus, I believe you're the Son of God. I believe you paid my sin debt with your blood. I believe that God raised you from the dead. And now I repent of my sin. I open my heart by faith like a child. By faith like a little child, I receive you as my Lord and Savior. Come into my heart. Forgive my sin. Save me, Lord Jesus. Would you pray that prayer? Come into my heart. Forgive my sin. Save me, Lord Jesus. Then would you pray this prayer? Lord Jesus, give me the power and help me to obey and to make it public what I've done. Help me not to be ashamed of you. In your name I pray. Amen.
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8: I received a letter from a young lady who listens to our radio program. She tells me her story, very difficult childhood. Both of her parents were raging alcoholics. She was the second of four children. When she was 9 years old, her mom and her dad and her younger sister were in an alcohol-related car crash. And tragically, her father and sister died. Her sister, age 20, committed suicide. And she even began to have suicidal thoughts herself. Then, if things weren't bad enough, one night her mom was out driving drunk again and killed a woman, and her mother was sent to prison. You wonder, can this story get any worse? But God specializes in intervening in messed up situations and turning them around. And that's exactly what happened, because in prison, the mother heard the gospel on our radio broadcast, A New Beginning, and she put her faith in Jesus Christ, and she stopped drinking. So she started praying for her daughter to come to faith, and the daughter finally did. And then the daughter wrote me, "I lost two sisters, but the Lord has given me many new sisters in Christ." Isn't that beautiful? That's what God can do. It's never too late to come back home, and that's true. Say, "Well, I've made a mess of my life." God specializes in bringing good despite bad. You watch what the Lord will do for you.
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10: You can pray. 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We can pray. And we can get serious about prayer. And we can pour out our hearts to the Lord. And we can trust God to answer. And we can follow through with our promises to the Lord. And we can see Him do great things in our lives and in our children and in our grandchildren. 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
11: 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So here's the question for today's From His Heart broadcast. How can you and I make a difference with our lives? I mean a real, meaningful, lasting, eternal difference with our lives. Pretty simple question, right? Well, not so much. Today, Pastor Jeff Shreve will explore the clear answers to this profound question. The message today is entitled, Dedicated Before Day One, from Pastor Jeff's new 8-message series we began last time called Leaving a Legacy, Lessons from the Life of Samuel. 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Or I'll tell you more later. Now though, open your Bible to the book of 1 Samuel, turn to chapter 1, and let's hear part 2 of this timely message from Pastor Jeff, dedicated before day 1.
10: Hannah made such a difference in the life of her son Samuel, even before he was born. So here's the question, how can you and I make a difference with our lives? Well, 3 key steps that you can take, that I can take, that we can take, to make a difference. Number one, we can get serious in prayer. Serious in prayer. It says in verse 10 that Hannah prayed to the Lord. And in her prayer, she was greatly distressed and very bitter in her soul because of what Peninnah was doing, because she couldn't have children and Peninnah could have children. She went with all her grief, all her bitterness of heart, and she went to the Rock of Ages. She went to the Lord of Hosts and she poured out her heart to Him. Now remember this about prayer. We are privileged to enter the throne room of God. And we're privileged to pray to a God who cares. God is not a God who is indifferent to our infirmities. And not only is the Lord the God who cares, but He's the God who can do something about it because He is Yahweh Sabaoth, the Lord of angel armies, the Lord Almighty. So that's the first step we can take. We can get serious in prayer. She was serious in prayer. Secondly, we can know that God answers prayer. Prayer makes a difference. Now remember this, prayer does not coerce God to do our will. Prayer is not getting God to do your will. And why would we want that anyway? Because God's will is good and acceptable and perfect. We want God's will. Prayer is not overcoming God's reluctance, but it's getting in and entering into His willingness. Hey, when we ask according to God's will, with the right motive, then the Lord says, that's right. That's what I want to do for you. So it's not overcoming His reluctance. So step number one, we can get serious in prayer. Step number two, we can know that God answers prayer. And step number three, this is critical. We can follow through on our promises to God. Our promises that we made to God in prayer. Hannah made a vow to God. A vow is a solemn promise. And her promise to the Lord was this, Lord, if you give me a son, I will give him back to you as a Nazirite for all of his life. Now, the Bible tells us that we're not to vow and break the vow. Ecclesiastes 5 says, if you make a vow to the Lord and break it, it's better to not vow at all than to make a vow and break it. pay what you vow. The Lord does not take delight in fools. Psalm 76 verse 11 says, make vows to the Lord your God and fulfill them. Everyone who is married has stood at the altar to make a vow to that special someone. To your husband, to your wife, you made vows. I'll be with you in sickness and in health, in good times and bad times, for richer, for poorer. I will be to you a true and faithful husband, a true and faithful wife until death. That's a vow before God. Pay what you vow. Well, she made a vow. And this is what the Lord says. After 3 years, she weaned the child. And she told her husband, Elkanah, he said, come up to Shiloh for the sacrifice. And she said, no. She said, I'm going to be here with the boy, Samuel, until he's weaned, typically about 3 years of age. And then I'm going to bring him to the Lord. And so it says in verse 27. So she says to, she brings him when he's weaned. And they have a big sacrifice. And she says to Eli, the priest, oh, my Lord, as your soul lives, my Lord, I am the woman who stood here beside you praying to the Lord. For this boy I prayed, and the Lord has given me my petition, which I asked of him. So I have also dedicated him to the Lord. As long as he lives, he is dedicated to the Lord, and he worshiped the Lord there. She followed through on her vow. Now, when we make vows to the Lord, we do it with all our heart, many of us. Lord, this is what I want to do, and this is my vow. But then life slaps us in the face. Real life hits us. And God does answer our prayer. In her case, gave her a son, Samuel, and she loved that little boy as much as any mother has ever loved her son. And when it came time for him to go to the temple and for her to leave him with Eli, oh, don't you know, things started to flood into her mind. And there were reasons why it wasn't a good idea to follow through on her vow. That's the lie coming from the enemy. So when you make a commitment, a vow, a solemn promise to the Lord, three don'ts that you need to remember. Number one, don't rationalize disobedience. Don't work things out in your mind that just says, well, you know, I mean, God wouldn't want me to take little Samuel and give him to Eli. Eli's not a very good dad. He's got two sons, Hophni and Phinehas, and they're worthless. The Bible calls them sons of Belial, sons of the devil. They're terrible. They're worthless guys. And they're defiling the ministry as priests, because you can read about what they did in chapter 2, beginning in verse 12. These guys didn't know the Lord. Eli knew the Lord, but Hophni and Phinehas didn't. And so she could have said, God wouldn't want me to take Samuel from a home where mom and dad love him to death and give him to Eli. Surely not. Surely he does, because you made a vow that you would do that. Hey, don't rationalize disobedience. Follow through. You know, we have people that say, well, I prayed to receive Christ. Wonderful. First thing you need to do after you pray to receive Christ is give a testimony through baptism. Oh, I'll do it. Yes, sign me up. Well, I can't do it that week, and I can't do it the week after. And well, maybe in about a month, and a month passes, and 2 months, and 3 months, and they don't do it. They don't follow through. They say they were going to do it, but they don't follow through. You know, getting active in church, you see people, sometimes God brings them through some kind of sickness or something that was really severe, and the Lord came through and answered their prayer in such a great way, and I'm going to get so involved in church, but then they don't do it. They don't follow through. They make these rationalizations why they can't. Well, I'm just too busy. There's too much going on right now. You know, dumping your marriage for reasons other than what the Bible spells out, continued adultery, abandonment, or abuse. And we get that just knowing the character of God, because God doesn't call any woman to be a punching bag for her husband. But if it's not one of those things, it's just that we're just incompatible. I'm just not very happy. And doesn't God want me to be happy? God wants you to be holy. That's what he wants you to be. God wants you to trust him. God wants you to do what he says. God wants you to follow through on your vow. That's what he wants from you. And remember this. So when I talk to people in the counseling room, many that come in with bad marriages, they'll say, well, I have this marriage. It's horrible. I hate it. And he doesn't like me. I don't like him. And I know that there's the option of divorce, and that's not right, and I'm not supposed to do that. But I look at option A, stay married. Who wants to do that? That's horrible. This is a terrible marriage. Option B, well, I get divorced, but there's life after divorce. God can forgive me. And so between the two, B looks a whole lot better. I said, I get that. Well, what about option C? I said, what's option C? So option C is you get your life right with God, and you begin to trust him, and you begin to be the spouse that God wants you to be, and you begin to bombard the throne of heaven, and you pray according to his will, and you ask God to take your marriage that's so bad right now and do a whole work of revitalization and renewal. And that's what you pray for. That's what you do. And as you do that, guess what? You see God answer. That is so much better. Choose option C. Now, I realize it takes two to tango. And just because one party is all for it, the other has a will and the other has to be involved. But hey, it's too easy for us to rationalize our disobedience.
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10: Secondly, don't honor your children above God. Hannah wasn't going to do that. As much as she loved Samuel, she wasn't going to honor him above the Lord. You know who did honor his sons above the Lord? Eli. And in chapter 2, we read in verse 29, Eli is rebuked. And it says, from the Lord, a prophet from the Lord, why do you kick at my sacrifice and at my offering, which I have commanded in my dwelling, and honor your sons above me by making yourself fat with the choicest of every offering of my people Israel? That's what Hophni and Phinehas were doing. They were taking things that belonged to God for the sacrifice, and they'd take them for themselves. And they were sleeping with the women at the door of the tent of meeting. They were immoral guys, and they were polluting the priesthood. And in chapter 3, the Lord says to Samuel, I'm going to bring judgment on the house of Eli. Why? Because he knew that his sons were doing that, and he did not rebuke them. He honored his children above God. Mom and dad, don't do that. Don't honor your kids before the Lord. Teach your kids that the most important thing in life is God and serving God and worshiping God and putting Him first and seeking first His kingdom and His righteousness, knowing that all these things will be added to you. And secondly, teach them that the second most important thing is the marriage. And kids, sorry to break it to you, but you're third on the list of priorities. It's not going to be, our home is not kid CEO, where we just do anything that he wants us to do. And, you know, if Junior or little Missy is involved in sports and sports take her out of church, well, we're just going to be out of church for those 10 years that she's involved in this. You know, you've seen the statistic of how many kids that play junior high and high school go on to play college. Well, it's a very small percentage. And how many from college play professional sports? Very small percentage. But how many of those kids are going to stand before God one day to give an account of their lives? 100%. All those kids are going to do that. And mom and dad, you have to teach them that God is the most important thing in our home, in life. And you have to honor him, and you honor him above your children. Hannah did that. And she was willing to trust God, giving her son to Eli. Wasn't going to rationalize disobedience, wasn't going to honor her child above God. You know, lots of parents, I've heard this testimony, you've probably heard this testimony, where a parent says, well, you know, I had strong feelings about homosexuality being wrong until my child came home and said they were homosexual, and then I had to change my views because I wanted to keep my relationship with my child. So I honored my child above the word of God and the clear teachings of God. I heard one lady say, well, you know, I was against transgenderism till my child said that they were a man trapped in a woman's body or a woman trapped in a man's body. And I knew it was against scripture, but I chose my child. And they say it like there's some kind of, they should get a gold star for doing that. You should get a kick in the pants. Listen, God has called you to say, hey, are you going to trust me? Are you going to follow me? Or are your kids going to become more important to me than, more important to you than I am? Well, God forbid that should ever happen. And then lastly, don't think that God doesn't notice. He does notice. Verse 18. Now Samuel of chapter 2. Now Samuel is ministering before the Lord as a boy wearing a linen ephod. That's the dress of the priest. And his mother would make him a little robe and bring it to him from year to year when she would come up with her husband to offer the yearly sacrifice. Then Eli would bless Elkanah and his wife and say, may the Lord give you children from this woman in place of the one she dedicated to the Lord. And they went to their own home. The Lord visited Hannah, and she conceived and gave birth to 3 sons and 2 daughters, and the boy Samuel grew before the Lord. God noticed that she followed through. And what did God do in response to her following through? What did God do when she gave her son by faith to the Lord? He gave to her. Bible says, give, and it will be given to you, good measure, pressed down, shaken together, running over. They will pour into your lap, for by your standard of measure, it will be measured to you in return. God gave her 3 sons and 2 daughters, and her cup was overflowing, and her quiver was full. That wouldn't have happened had she held on to Samuel. We wouldn't be talking about this guy, Samuel, had she held on to Samuel. But she gave, and the Lord gave back to her. Give, and it will be given to you, good measure, pressed down, shaken together, running over, they will pour into your lap. Now, I want to close with this story, the power of prayer. I was reading about a man named James. He was born in the early part of the 1900s. He married a girl named Myrtle. That was Esther's name. You know, they changed Esther's name from Myrtle to Esther. I like Esther better than Myrtle, but he marries Myrtle. And Myrtle was a little, you know, small in stature. And they wanted to have a family. And the doctor said, Myrtle can't have kids. It's going to be too dangerous. Just the way her hips are and everything, she can't birth kids. And this is back in the 30s. And so they didn't have, you know, C-sections and things like that weren't just easy to do. And they said, you can't have any children with it. James and Myrtle were brokenhearted. And James was a man in the ministry. He was an evangelist. And he prayed. And he prayed and prayed and prayed. And he told his wife, he said, the Lord has spoken to my heart that we're going to have a child and we're going to have a son. And sure as the world, in 1936, they had a son. And it was very, very dicey. She had to have a C-section. And the doctor told her, listen, don't do this again. You probably will not survive if you try and have another child. And so they never did. But they had that one son. And that one son was the apple of mom and dad's eye, especially the dad. The dad and the son, they were just thick as thieves. And the dad traveled a lot because he was a traveling evangelist. But when he came home, he spent so much time with his little boy. They named him James Jr. They called him Jimmy. Jimmy comes to know Christ in a real way at a very young age. But his dad's gone a lot. James Sr. has gone a lot. And finally, he sees this isn't good. And so he becomes a pastor at a little town in a place called Sulphur Springs, Texas. And he moved around some to little churches, but he was there in Sulphur Springs. He was a man known for prayer. And he prayed and prayed and prayed. And he had such a heart, James Sr., to reach people for Christ. And he was fasting and praying because he got a bad report at the doctor. And he didn't think he was going to live long. And his prayer was to reach millions for Christ. And he said, as he was fasting and praying, asking the Lord to give him more time so he could reach millions for Christ, he said, God spoke to his heart and said, I'm going to answer that prayer. But James, I'm not doing it through you. I'm going to do it through your son, Jimmy. And the next day, after the Lord spoke that to his heart, James Sr. had a heart attack and he died. And he wasn't able to tell his son, Jimmy, what the Lord had shared with him. And it was 7 years later where Jimmy heard from his aunt. Hey, did your dad never tell you this? He had this encounter with the Lord as he was fasting and praying that God was going to use him, not him specifically, but his son to reach millions. In the year his dad died, 1977, that was the same year that James Dobson started Focus on the Family. And James Dobson said, the reason that God has used me so greatly is because my dad prayed. And I owe all my success in ministry, obviously, to the Lord, but to the prayers of my dad. Now, his mother and father are buried in a cemetery in Olathe, Kansas, called Oaklawn Memorial Gardens. And on James C. Dobson Sr.'s tombstone are written two words. He prayed. You can pray. I can pray. We can pray. And we can get serious about prayer. And we can pour out our hearts to the Lord. And we can trust God to answer, and we can follow through with our promises to the Lord, and we can see Him do great things in our lives and in our children and in our grandchildren. But it's not going to happen unless we pray.
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2: Ladies and gentlemen, this is Ram Chavez. 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We have a strong relationship with Dr. Hector, since in the beginning he had much to do with our success in getting organized, in kicking off the band and staying afloat. We have been asked to perform in Las Vegas on August the 3rd through the 6th. 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And we'd like to thank you and hope that you will once again support the Veterans Band to accomplish one more recognition of our city of Corpus Christi, our veterans community, our military community, and all our communities that we have performed for in 40 years.
3: 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They're essentials. Access to hygiene restores dignity, health, and confidence. The charity Hope for Soap Canada discovered that 81% of those they serve were forced to choose between food and housing and hygiene products. 65% of those served went without basic hygiene products more than 10 times in the past 12 months. Over half noted that their inability to have proper hygiene affected job opportunities and financial stability. The hope of eternity that Jesus provides is most evident at the graveside of a follower of Jesus. Grief is evident. It is part of human experience when life changes. We have no control over the change, and life will never be the same again. So Christians grieve, but not like those who don't have the hope of sins forgiven and eternity guaranteed that is the experience of those who love Jesus. The Apostle Paul speaks to this in 1 Thessalonians 4:13. Brothers and sisters, we do not want you to be uninformed about those who sleep in death, so that you do not grieve like the rest of mankind who have no hope. When a follower of Christ closes their eyes in death, they are not lost. They are not forgotten. They are not drifting in darkness. They are with Jesus. And because he rose from the grave, the cemetery is not a dead end. It's a doorway. The grave could not hold our Savior, and it does not hold those who belong to him. We grieve, yes, but we do so with the assurance that death has lost its sting because Jesus has conquered the grave. I'm Bob Beasley, and these have been Words from the Heart.
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9: And the belief was that you were to be submissive to authority over you unless that authority usurped the higher law. And they believe that's what occurred, and you see that in the language of the Declaration of Independence. And that really was the motivation throughout the Revolutionary War.
6: This is Focus on the Family with Jim Daly. We're looking forward to celebrating our nation's 250th anniversary this weekend, and to commemorate this really foundational moment in our country's history, we're joined today by historian Rod Gregg, who shares about the incredible faith of George Washington and other leaders in the Revolutionary War. Thanks for joining us. I'm John Fuller.
10: John, I love reflecting on how God's hand of providence has been on this nation from the very beginning. And Independence Day is a great time for us to remember all that he's done for this country. Of course, we know that George Washington and the members of the Continental Congress were fallible people. We are all fallible. We're all sinners saved by grace, and we get that. But God certainly used their faith and courage in extraordinary ways, and we can learn a lot from them. Our guest today is historian Rod Gregg, as you've mentioned, and he's dedicated a lot of his time studying the Revolutionary War and the faith of the founders, and I'm looking forward to this discussion.
6: I am too. Rod is an award-winning author of more than 20 books. He has spoken at many, many different venues. He's been on national TV shows, sharing from his wealth of expertise. He and his wife have 7 children and 14 grandchildren.
10: Rod, welcome back.
9: Thank you. Good to be here.
10: So good to have you. Tell me, in your words, why is it important for us to talk about George Washington's faith and the influence that he had on the American Revolution? So often in today's, you know, lexicon, when we raise a founding father, good point, people jump on all the bad points. But what was so unique about Washington and his commitment?
9: Well, to me, I think what's distinctive about him the most in terms of faith is that he was really representative in the sense that he was motivated and directed by his personal faith, and that was really typical of what it was like in colonial America. The Judeo-Christian worldview was really the bedrock foundation, and it really affected everything, American law, culture, government, and Washington really was more typical of his day, and then you would think that you'd see in any other era.
10: He seemed to express in his writings and his diary, etc., just how much faith meant to the country, and that the events of the Revolution were evidence of why all Americans should have faith. And in fact, he said this in one of those writings: "I am sure there never was a people who had more reason to acknowledge a divine interposition in their affairs than those of the United States, and I should be pained to believe that they have forgotten that agency which was so often manifested during our Revolution." I mean, that's pretty straightforward, mm-hmm. right?
9: Right, and he uses the phrase throughout his writings, which were voluminous, by the hand of providence, by the hand of providence, through the hand of providence, the interpositioning of providence. He uses that a lot, and that's where the title in the book comes from. But Washington was a very reserved man. He was a low church Anglican, and he really was one, his family said, who wanted to express his faith more by action than by words, although he wrote a lot and expressed a lot of

0: his faith, in his writings, in his leadership during the Revolutionary War as general and as commanding general of the Continental Army and all the armies, his particular army that he led himself. He encouraged his troops to follow the what he called the character of a Christian in their duties. He was very serious about appointing chaplains and chaplains who were serious about their faith. He took a position that after defeats, he would call for a time of reflection and worship and repentance. And what you saw there was in Washington's influence and how he made sure that his troops treated loyalists that were near his army. He treated them respectfully and did not mistreat them. And that really attracted them to the Patriot cause, particularly in contrast to the British, who so often would fall into this harsh, brutal form of warfare that kind of moved people away from them. And when you look at the population, Americans at the time of the Revolution, it was pretty much thirds, a third patriot, a third loyalist, and a third not sure which way to go. And that third really made a difference. And because of the, in many ways, I think, the conduct of the British, conduct of Washington's army in contrast, that third moved over to the Patriot side, and that made a big difference.
1: Yeah, I'm sure. You know, Washington often referred to Providence as playing a key role. And, you know, sometimes historians debate, you know, were they people of true faith, a Christian faith, or people of just a greater God, you know, not really narrowing it to to Jesus, basically. Speak to Washington's understanding that way and the language of the day when they talk about providence and divinity and a great God. They're still pointing to the God that we believe in today.
0: Right, the God of the Bible. And Washington's family were insistent that his faith was genuine and deep and serious. He not only provided leadership in his church, but in the community. He would privately fast at times. And his faith, all the evidence shows to it being genuine. And he spoke often of providence, of God working in this time of revolution. When he resigned his commission at the end of the war, then before Congress, it was a very moving, dramatic scene, a lot of tears. Washington, who was very stoic about things like that, really struggled to keep his feelings in, but he made the point of saying again that the American victory and independence came from what he called the interposition of providence, and also that he trusted the future of this new nation in the hands of God.
1: When you look at Yorktown as an example of that providence, as he saw it, what happened in Yorktown in the battle, and how did Washington translate that as a divine intervention?
0: Well, you really have a situation of the proverbial David and Goliath with the Americans and facing the strongest military force on the face of the earth at the time. And European leaders didn't expect this revolution to last very long, and there are many times where they thought, well, now it's over. 1777, the British captured Philadelphia, the capital, and occupied it, and European leaders thought, well, that's all over. And so you see that throughout the war, and it really is remarkable. And we can't know how that happened, but Washington was certain that it was Providence that was intervening. And at Yorktown, Washington's army was in New York, surrounding the British. It had gone from a point where the British really controlled everything to a point where the British were on the defensive. And the French sent a French army to bolster Washington's troops. And then he learned they were sending the French Navy. And Washington and the French army made this rapid, remarkable march from New York to Virginia, aided by the French Navy, and bottled up the army. The British had already, a few years earlier, at the Battle of Saratoga, lost an army of 6,000 troops to the Americans, and here they were now losing an army of 7,000. They were surrounded, they were under siege, and they had to surrender. And so you see this again and again, this David-Goliath thing and this turnaround in the war that really was remarkable. But at the base of all that was really the American worldview. And The American worldview was Judeo-Christian, the biblical worldview. It affected and shaped everything in the way that Americans thought and acted and responded to all of this. And so it's a remarkable revolution when you think about it in contrast, say, to the French Revolution that occurred at the same time, where it was really a bloody revolution against all authority, even Christianity. But the American Revolution was a revolution of law, in the fact that Americans believed that Parliament, and later they believed the king as well, were usurping God-given or inalienable rights. And so it's no accident the Declaration of Independence said that all men are created equal and endowed by their Creator with certain inalienable God-given rights, including life, liberty, and the pursuit of happiness. That's what they were motivated to fight for, not taxes, but that.
1: Let me ask you in that regard, when you look at freedom of religion, which seems to be under assault today, it's like we've forgotten our way and what our founding was about. Where did the freedom of religion originate, and why do we often refer to that as the most core freedom?
0: Well, the founding of the 13 English colonies occurred in a remarkable time and place in the wake of what was called the English Reformation, where there was an explosion of faith in England that spread across the nation in a great revival. And in that time and place, at that moment in time, a very narrow moment, that's when the English people spilled into the American colonies. And you had a real diversity of faith. You had the Puritans in New England, the Baptists in Rhode Island, the Dutch Reformed in New York. You had the Quakers in Pennsylvania, the Presbyterians in New Jersey and Delaware, and the Catholics in Maryland. You had Jewish communities in New York, Philadelphia, and Charleston, and then you had the Anglicans in Virginia, the Carolinas, and Georgia. So a lot of diversity, but all people of the book.
1: Hmm.
0: And so that was the foundation of American culture and law and government. And so when this revolution occurred, it really was a revolution of law, where the American people believed that through a series of actions, the British Parliament and later the King were attempting to usurp what was known then as the higher law. And the belief was that you were to be submissive to authority over you unless that authority usurped the higher law. And they believe that's what occurred, and you see that in the language of the Declaration of Independence. And that really was the motivation throughout the Revolutionary War.
2: That's Rod Gregg, and today we're talking with him about how the Christian faith shaped the founding of our nation. His book is called By the Hand of Providence, and we've got copies here at the ministry. 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
1: You know, Rod, you mentioned the book, Washington's Perspective on America's Sacred Calling as a Nation, and I want you to elaborate on that. But also, when you look at that idea of exceptionalism, I think this kind of fits in that area, where there seems to be the founding of this country, the Revolutionary War, there is a spiritual overtone to it all. And again, while I've traveled, people have said America has stood as that beacon of freedom. If we lose America, we lose everything, because we try imperfectly to stand in that position of freedom through all different kinds of administrations and philosophies and beliefs. But I think at the core, America has always stood for that idea of freedom, democracy, etc., imperfectly as it does. But speak to that understanding that Washington seemed to have already, that this was an exceptional nation because of its connection to God, and then its future was pretty bright if we stood on the right values.
0: Well, and that is how, there's a good summary of what he believed, but again, he was really representative of the general worldview of the American people. And when you look at the Continental Congress, like you look at the American people at that time, you saw, in terms of faith, you saw those who had little or none. You had the nominal and you had the people who were of strong faith. But aside from where they were personally, there was this underlying foundation, this Judeo-Christian worldview, and those values and those principles. John Adams said, again, about those signers and those who drafted the Declaration of Independence, and he said that beautiful group of young men were united only by one thing, and that was, quote, the general principles of Christianity. So if you look at how, for instance, Congress provided leadership for that drive for independence and that drive for freedom, Congress throughout the war, twice a year, called for days of prayer, fasting, and humiliation. That was what they called it. They actually had the audacity, after some defeats, to call on American people to repent of their sins. And after victories, they would call for times of worship. When they wanted to put out a message to the American people, they would send it to two places, and this included the Declaration of Independence. They would send it to newspapers, and they would send it to the churches. And that's why it's a document that's really laced with the language of faith throughout that. And if you think about it, you know, the U.S. Constitution is a rule book. Rule books don't have philosophy in them. They're the rules. The mission statement for America was the Declaration of Independence. So the Declaration of Independence gave you the mission statement, the why, the motivation, the explanation, and then the Constitution is the rule book.
1: Yeah, that is really good to think of it that way. Rod, we have to talk about, you know, the national sin, slavery, and what was going on at the time. And so often today, we place our current cultural perspective, our modern glasses, on the view of those then. Although I do like Shelby Steele, who I interviewed, and Shelby said he's an African American. I think he operates out of Stanford University. But one of the things that he said is, people need to understand that the Founding Fathers, although they didn't do away with slavery at the time, they wrote the document that would quickly, compared to how long slavery had been in play. I think he said it was a 3,000-year-old industry that started in Africa, certainly was used around the world for an economic engine. We get all that. But he said, if you think about it, the Founding Fathers created a document that you quoted a moment ago about all men being created equal, that within 80, 90 years, it would result in the Emancipation Proclamation, what Abraham Lincoln would do. So they took a 3,000-year-old industry, created a document that could illuminate people at the right time with the right leadership to end it. And that's kind of part of our history, too. But speak to that idea that everything the Founding Fathers believed is nullified because they didn't attack slavery at the time, even though George Washington wrote about the growing concern he had about it.
0: Well, first of all, you have to acknowledge and understand, come from a point of view that's reality, that slavery was the great American tragedy, that in often the way the government treated Native American peoples, great American tragedy. And yet, at the same time, there was this great debate about slavery with the founders at the time of the Declaration of Independence, and Jefferson's original draft was stronger about it, language that was taken out. And the big concern was, politically, that they felt like that it was so narrow of a vote to be able to pass this Declaration of Independence, and it really was narrow, because it had to be unanimous. Because you couldn't have some colonies that were in, some colonies were out. And so the big debate was that finally they decided, after dealing with slavery, that they couldn't fix it. So they kicked the can down the road, because they felt like that they had to have the Declaration of Independence, they had to have a nation, and then it could be addressed. So then it came up again during the Constitution, and it still was not properly addressed, and the can was kicked down the road again. But even with all that imperfection, even with how that all turned out, still the forward motion was put in place, that it would be such hypocrisy to say in your mission statement that all men are created equal by their Creator, and yet have such inequality with slavery. And so once that document became the mission statement of this new nation, and was expressed through law, through the Constitution, it was like the clock was ticking on the death of slavery.
1: Yeah. I mean, and that, you know, it is a scourge. It's horrific what took place. You don't want to minimize that. But like any nation, you hopefully continue to grow in a positive direction, in a good biblical direction, which I think, when you look at the arc of history in the U.S., that's certainly, I think, the experience. And many people are coming to that same conclusion, including Shelby Steele, who just says,

0: on typically by assembling together and then marching as a unit to a church in Philadelphia. And in some cases, twice at least, they went to two different churches for two different worship services. And that's how they reacted to the victory. There was this widespread celebration. On July 4th, they released the Declaration of Independence. Mm. And but Jefferson, Adams, the founders, they thought the great party day would be on the 2nd. And Adams said, in fact, he wrote a letter to his wife and said that, you know, from now on, July the 2nd will be a day of celebration, of fireworks, of worship services, of great and glad celebration on the 2nd.
1: Yeah. You know, on this day, we're celebrating this. This is why we had you here, to talk about the founding of America, all of its goodness and all of its imperfection. And I think this will be a little bit of an unfair question, but you're the historian. So if we could slap the Jurassic Park idea onto the Founding Fathers and somehow we could revive them to come back today, and they look at America and they look at where we're at, what do you think their reaction would be?
0: Well, I would say that, and I've thought about that, I would say that, and I'm getting in the ground of speculation here, but I would say, first of all, that they would be impressed at the scope and measure of America. They would be impressed to a point with technology. I think they would have a lot to grieve about. I think they would grieve a lot about America and where it is today in terms of its shift in the worldview. Because and this is really central to everything that you're addressing, I believe, but the great influential and underreported story of our generation, to me as a historian, is the shift in the worldview in the Western culture and in America in particular. You know, everybody has a worldview. It's how you look at life. It's how you view the world. It's your core values. And the traditional historic Western civilization worldview and the American worldview was a Judeo-Christian worldview, biblical worldview. And in the late 20th century, there became a shift from this worldview, the Judeo-Christian worldview, holding a view that God is the authority over everything and that God should be the central focus of everything. And the shift over to a view that humanity is the authority over everything and humanity should be the focus of everything. Now, that is a phenomenal shift that has a remarkable impact and cannot do anything but that.
1: I think in that context, then, right at the end here, you know, what do churches do? Churches played a vital role, as you've pointed out, in the Revolutionary War. Clergy led people in their theological understanding of what was right and wrong. What about today? How do we apply those principles to our situation today? How do we assess our situation and then act accordingly?
0: Yeah. How should we then live? Hmm. I would say that we have to remember that it is a difficult time for people of faith, and particularly for Christians who are called on to remain steadfast in the faith and in the truth of Scripture, and that at the same time becoming the unpopular minority. And also having to show the love of Christ and wanting to show the love of Christ. But I would just say that from a point of view of history, that you see throughout history that the church has flourished under duress. Mm. So I would say that if we feel pressure as Christians today, and I'm speaking personally now as a Christian, not as a historian, but I think we feel that pressure, we have to realize that this is not new for Christianity. This is what we've enjoyed as Christians here in this culture over the life of our nation has been really unique. And it's not typical of what Christians have faced. And yet we see that the church of Christ has flourished throughout the ages.
1: It's a great reminder. And I think of the scriptures, fear not, be anxious for nothing. I mean, if we as believers believe, I think we should have a sense that God knows what he's doing. And he's going to unroll this according to his plan. And, you know, I think we need to be projecting the very things the Founding Fathers talked about in terms of a sense of faith, religious freedom, the core beliefs of the Judeo-Christian perspective, the fruit of the

0: spirit. If we can do those things and remain calm, I think people will wake up when we go into this folly of trying to live life without God, because I think it ends up in a dead end. And I think our culture is experiencing that now.
1: Well, always throughout history, if you study church history, the challenge has been, and it is today, that in whatever circumstances we face, that we show the love of Christ.
0: Do that consistently, and God will take care of it. Think of the people in Rome and what they faced, like you mentioned China, where it doesn't look like the church is going to flourish or even get out of that decade or that century, and then the Lord turns it around. And the thing standing in the floor of the Colosseum today is what? Oh, a cross, the cross of Christ. Isn't that interesting? Rod, this has been great. Thank you for the conversation. Thanks for re-educating us on what the Founding Fathers, particularly George Washington, was about, what this nation was founded upon, the principles that it was founded upon, and the reminder of how do we get back there and concentrate on the core things. Fear not, be anxious for nothing, and love your neighbor and love God. And I think you've got the ingredients there for a truly continued great nation. Thanks for being with us.
1: My pleasure.
0: And if you want a copy of this great book, By the Hand of Providence, get in touch with us and we will send it to you for gift of any amount. If you can make a monthly commitment like Gene and I do and Dina and John do.
2: We are monthly contributors.
0: Yeah, that's a great way to do it. We'll send you a copy as our way of saying thank you. If it's a one-time gift, we'll do the same. We'll send a copy of the book for you. And it's just a great way to do ministry together.
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11: And I'm Dr. Zach Clinton. 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
11: 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And on today's program, my dad, Dr. Tim Clinton, and I have a great guest. So let's get started. Today's conversation is a delight. My dad visits with Christian author, historian, and resident authority on religious freedom and the origins of our Judo-Christian American heritage, Dr. Jerry Newcomb. Let's go ahead and let's jump right in.
10: Joining us now is Dr. Jerry Newcomb. Dr. Newcomb currently serves as the director of the Providence Forum, as well as senior producer and host of Truth That Transforms for the D. James Kennedy Ministries. Author of several books, his columns have appeared weekly in Town Hall, Christian Post, Newsmax, and more. Dr. Newcomb, welcome back. Thank you for joining us.
6: Thank you. It's a privilege. And by the way, I'm so grateful. Providence Forum is a division of D. James Kennedy Ministries, which is now Coral Ridge Ministries.
10: Yes, indeed. Dr. Newcomb, not far away from our Independence Day here in America, July 4th celebration. I know you have a deep affection in your heart for those who served, those who have served, and their families, those who gave the ultimate sacrifice, a cost, by the way, Jerry, for our freedom.
6: That's so true. You know, all gave some, but some gave all. And I think we are the recipients of those patriots that laid down their lives so that we might be free. I mean, for example, when Americans declared independence in 1776, it was a year into the war already. The first blood really officially was shed in the Massachusetts area, actually in the Boston area, in Lexington, Concord. And many of those people were just Christian men, you know, standing up for their freedom. And then they were fired upon. And so at Concord, they fired back. And that's where we have the shot heard around the world. That was in April 1775. Then a couple months later, the Continental Congress decided to name George Washington of Virginia to be our commander-in-chief. Well, he basically took over a ragtag army, if you will, of farmers and merchants and men who had a love for God in their hearts and a love for freedom. And, you know, their goal was to be free and to live according to their God-given liberties and God-given rights. And the king and parliament wouldn't let them do that. And so we ended up with this conflict. And so then a year later, 1776, on July 4th, that's when the Congress, Continental Congress in Philadelphia, 56 men, they voted by voice vote to accept the final wording of the Declaration of Independence. So that's the significance of July 4th, 1776. And we've been celebrating freedom ever since.
10: Jerry, I know you're a student of history. You love it and you communicate it so well. And you really anchor us. You really anchor us spiritually, too. But, Jerry, as you look back, you know, and you think about those men, those bold, courageous men, wanted to be free from tyranny. I mean, and they wanted religious liberty. They wanted to enjoy life, liberty, and the pursuit of happiness, and to celebrate those unalienable rights that were given to us by our Creator, by God. And they acknowledged them. I want you to just even go a little bit deeper about the significance of that moment, and then talk to us about the documents, you know, what they were signing, what they were saying, and then how our Constitution, our Bill of Rights and everything really came into being, why it's so important to us.
6: Yes, the reason that the documents that these men produced by God's grace, beginning with the Declaration of Independence and then, of course, culminating in the Constitution, the Declaration of Independence is really our national birth certificate. It explains why we exist. It mentions God four times. And above all, as I said earlier, it mentions that God is the source of our rights. And they also said we are appealing to God for his help, you know, for the rectitudes of our intentions. You know, we're doing this in good faith and we're trusting in God. I like to put it this way. The Americans in the Declaration of Independence declared independence from England, but at the same time declared dependence upon Almighty God. And then 11 years later, after the conflicts were over, after England finally surrendered, then the founding fathers sat down to modify the Articles of Confederation, which was our first governing document. That did not work. And so they decided to start all over again. And so in the summer of 1787, they produced the Constitution, which, like the Declaration of Independence, was based on a biblical worldview. Man is sinful, says the Bible. You can't get around that. The heart is desperately wicked. Who can understand it? If you take time to read the Constitution, you realize that they took power and they separated it. As James Madison, a key architect of the Constitution, sometimes called the father of the Constitution, but he said, all men having power ought to be distrusted. This is their view because the Bible teaches this and so does human history. And so they were very careful to not let power, too much power, reside in the hands of any one or few people. So they rejected a monarchy by any other means or any other terms, you know, a dictatorship, if you will. They rejected oligarchy, ruled by the few, and instead chose to give us a constitutional republic with, of course, a democratic element in the sense that we, the people, get to vote for who represents us in Congress. But we don't have a mobocracy, if you will. We don't have a democracy in the sense of, you know, all these people having a democracy over a geographical large space cannot work. Now, the founders talked about this, by the way, in the Federalist Papers. And the Federalist Papers are letters that were initially written by, with a pseudonym Publius, and they were written by Hamilton, James Madison, and John Jay. And I say it in that order because that's, you know, Hamilton wrote the most, Madison the second, and John Jay the least of these Federalist Papers. All they were brilliant letters to persuade the voters of New York, ratify the Constitution. It's for our best interest. And they were persuasive, and it did get ratified by New York and, of course, the other states, enough of them to push them over the edge. And so we have the freedom that we have, this governing document, which, again, is predicated on the Declaration of Independence, which says that our rights come from God. So the essence of the American experiment, self-rule under God.
10: We hear a lot of tension between our rights come from God. No, the opposing, dissenting, the other view would be, oh, no, our rights come from government. And, Jerry, help flesh that out a little bit more and why that's really important that we understand this, because this is where we're getting lost.
6: I agree with you. And I think the fact is, if you base everything on, you know, man and government, which is created by men, then you have a very bad foundation that you're building on. And we have seen in recent history, I mean, even in the 20th century alone, we saw tens of millions of human beings killed by their own government in the name of supposedly bringing about equality and justice and so forth. For example, with the Soviet Union, with the Nazi Germany, you know, which was the German Workers' Socialist Party and so forth. Paul Johnson, the great British historian, he died about a year ago or so, but he wrote a great book at the end of the 20th century. It was called The Quest for God. And in that, he said, you know, one of the big lessons we can learn in the 20th century is that when you have these totalitarian states, you know, they're all what he used the phrase godless constructs. In other words, not based on God or the Judeo-Christian God, certainly. You could say with Hitler, you know, what was his religion? Well, Richard Weikart, retired professor from one of the state schools in California, he wrote a book, in fact, called Hitler's Religion. And he carefully goes through it all, and he says, look, at the end of the day, what he believed in was fate, with a capital F. Nature, he believed in, red with tooth and claw. And his goal with the whole Holocaust, you know, not only killing the Jews, but all those gypsies and all those people that he killed, the goal was, let's clean up the gene pool. Darwin was right. Let's put evolution on steroids. We'll create a master race. These people don't fit, so we'll kill them. Are you serious? I mean, this is what happens. So you ask, what difference does it make when God is the source of our rights. It makes all the difference in the world. It's almost as if these days, too often, when Congress meets and so forth, we're losing more and more of our freedoms. They're frittering away our savings, our livelihood, you know, our financial. The debt is just unbelievable. It's like, it's just exploding. And one day, you know, we'll have to pay the piper on those things. So bottom line is, there's a huge difference between believing that God is the source of our rights versus believing government is the source of our rights. As my good friend Bill Federer, author of America's God and Country, he likes to say this. He says, you know, when the government giveth you your rights, the government can easily taketh away those rights.
10: That's why balance of power becomes really important when you look at our systems of government. And that's why this weaponization of systems of government is so threatening. And then when you have an ideology, a socialist, Marxist ideology that comes in, it's just railroading. And all it's doing is we just want a one system period. This is the way we're going to do it. And you better fall in line or we're going to get rid of you. We're going to exterminate you. We're going to wipe you out. That's the chaos. And that's the tension I think people are really, really feeling right now.
6: I agree with you. And I think that when you read books by even former socialists, and I'm thinking right now of 1984 by George Orwell, you know, he describes a nightmare scenario where Big Brother takes over. Big Brother, of course, was based on Stalin with his big bushy mustache. And they control every aspect of your life. And if you don't conform, bam, they get
10: They'll suppress you. They'll censor you. They'll shut you down. They'll take you out. And Jerry, it's scary.
6: And eventually maybe even kill you. There was a couple, a Catholic couple. They became Catholics. They were actually, it was a husband and wife. They were journalists and they were fellow travelers. They loved the Soviet Union at first. Then the more they learned about what was really going on, they became so disillusioned. And they wrote in the early 1990s when the whole thing collapsed. They said, my goodness, this was, by the way, quoted in the National Review magazine. They said, When the Soviet Union imploded and it was all said and done, what did they have to show for 70 years of communism? They couldn't even deliver the goods. In other words, they couldn't even always feed the people and so forth. They had nothing to show for it but tens of millions of corpses. These were former communists that said that. And so it's very scary to see these government agencies just grabbing more and more power. I'm not saying they're like the Soviet Union, but they're saying that I am saying that that could be the end game, you know, if they get too much
10: Jerry,
6: power.
10: Yeah, we've got to have checks and balances in here.
6: Absolutely.
10: We've got to have this come let us reason together peace. Get a seat at the table. Everybody a seat at the table. No wonder that line is if it's a republic, if you can keep it.
6: That's exactly right. And Patrick Henry, one of our great founding fathers, said that it is when a people forget God that tyrants forge their chains.
10: Jerry, this is the kind of conversation we've got to be having because, you know, in my heart, I want to make sure that this is getting into the kitchen table conversation. Like my five sisters, I want to make sure they're hearing this because, Jerry, I'm not sure Americans are sensing that we're drifting, that we're going down this road. But I'm not sure they really fully can articulate their position. Are you sensing what I'm saying?
6: I sense exactly what you're saying. And it's almost unthinkable to consider America without freedom. But we are seeing the hampering of our freedom, you know, more and more and more. I mean, there are certain topics where free speech is not allowed in certain areas, even speech which involves, let's say, questioning you know, what's right and what's wrong. I mean, we saw that sometimes with a dogmatic approach to some of the scientific solutions for COVID, even the origins of COVID and all those kinds of things. And, you know, I don't even like to talk about the COVID stuff because I think it's just so, you know, annoying and so forth. But it wasn't right when the government said no jab, no job. And they did this as if this was what the science, you know, proved and so forth. I mean, why you keep reading about all these people who died suddenly, even people who were young people who were in good shape. And it's like, what? So, you know, bottom line is a top-down form of government does not bode well for our future. And I think there are too many, even fellow Americans, who seem to have no problem with the government grabbing more and more.
10: Total infringement on rights is what it is. That's why those documents were so significant. That's why we've got to have checks and balances in this way so that government doesn't get into that tyranny place all over again. Jerry, I'm thinking too in my mind about how and what's happening even like in our schools. They're changing the narrative. They're trying to wipe out how our kids understand our history and more. And I know there's America's not perfect. I know there's some stuff in there that we need to deal with. But, Jerry, at the end of the day, when you wipe this stuff out, I mean, you're wiping out, you know, the bedrock of who we are.
6: I agree. I think a lot of young people today come away after school experiences, you know, all these years of schooling, they come away with the feeling that, well, America is and always was a racist country. Well, there's no question that there were some terrible aspects in American history. But if you look at it, have not most of those been, you know, dealt with? You know, I mean, we don't have slavery anymore. There is slavery, by the way, taking place in some other countries where there's not a Judeo-Christian worldview, you know, at the top or even in its history to have impacted that. So I think wherever the gospel of Jesus Christ has gone first, that's so often where the freedom is found. But going back to America as a nation, we are indeed seeing a lot of people on the left that want to erase American history, and they want to say that America, for example, always was racist, is racist to its core, its DNA is racist. In effect, what they want to do is tear it all down and then create some sort of new Marxist utopia, which is no utopia at all. In fact, the word utopia means no place. And so, so it's actually, in some ways, it's a fair term, but it's a horrible nightmare that they want to impose on us. And I think we're getting taste of that nightmare that some of the people experiencing in those big cities where the left has all the control and all the power. And, you know, don't believe your lying eyes about all that crime you're seeing and so forth. And so anyway, I think people really want a shot at the American dream. They really want a shot at what the founders sacrificed to give us to honor our God-given rights. But when you have an elite intelligentsia that tries to control so much, including the media, the social media, academia, the major political structures and so forth, major courts, we've got a problem. It's almost like there's two different Americas. There's one that recognizes the Bible leads to freedom, and the other one says, no, the Bible has no place in the public arena.
10: Jerry, I want to try to connect something here for a moment. We know that the fear factor is going through the roof. The open borders, what we've seen happen, people are worried not only about fentanyl and the substance abuse stuff that, you know, we're experiencing and the human trafficking that we're seeing with America kind of leading the world in that area. How horrible is that? But go even further than that. People are worried about terrorist groups, individuals, lone wolves or whatever coming across our borders unvetted. Now, when I think about that, I also think about people looking around the world and seeing what's happening in the Middle East. They're worried about Ukraine, Russia, China, North Korea, so much more. And then they come back stateside and they're worried about maybe another terrorist action again, like a 9/11, what have you. And they think about our American history as we come into Independence Day and more, how we've waged a lot of wars, go back to the American Revolution, the War of 1812, Indian War, Mexican War, Civil War, World War I, II, Korean War, Vietnam, Middle East, Operation Iraq Freedom. You go through all this thing and you start asking yourself, okay, now what are we fighting for? What are we fighting to protect? And why does it matter that we have a strong national defense? And you start bringing all this, quote,
12: freedoms that we enjoy, that we're trying to protect, that are being undermined, yet we're fighting for these things because we know. Are you sensing where I'm kind of going here? It's confusing. It's challenging to think your way through. What is happening to us? We know that we need to protect us from the bad guys. Bad guys exist. Bad ideology exists. Jerry?
6: What is happening to us, I think, overall is, honestly, we have forgotten God. We've forgotten that God is the source of our rights. We've forgotten that America was founded largely by Christians for Christian purposes so that we could worship the Lord in the purity of conscience. And out of that, experience of all these different colonies that got together, they created little covenants. And those little covenants ultimately culminated in the Declaration of Independence and the U.S. Constitution. But God was a key factor to all these things, and we have forgotten that. And so it's like the example in the schools. They kicked God out of the public schools, and in his place, they had to build metal detectors. So I do think when a nation forgets God, it's almost like God is saying, okay, I'm leaving you to your own devices. What? You know, and you could see it, again, more pronounced, the cities which are run by the left. When the left has control of all the different levers of power in a particular city or culture or region or state, then you see all these things collapsing. And are people trying to go from Florida to live in California, or are they trying to go from California to live in Florida? The answer is so obvious, but politics does make a difference, our approach to government. And the reason the founding fathers were so successful is that biblical worldview.
12: Jerry, I think we're going to put a P.S. right there. And, it comes back to, we can do this one heart at a time, one family at a time, one church at a time, one community at a time, by the way, one city at a time. And then as we look around our nation collectively, we're resilient. And by the way, when we press into the heart of God, who knows, exactly where we will go. But our prayer is that he would see us and that he would bless us and make America great again. Jerry, if we could, if people want to learn more about you, where can they go?
6: Providenceforum.org. And as my mentor, Dr. D. James Kennedy, once said, America was born because of the First Great Awakening. And then they dealt with the whole evil of slavery because of the Second Great Awakening. Now we are overripe for a new Third Great Awakening. Please pray for that. We need it desperately in America.
12: Jerry, what a delight to have you. Always meaningful conversation. Thank you so much for joining us.
6: Thank you, Tim. All the best.
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17: Whatever happens, I know this isn't the end of me. Those are powerful words shared by a woman who thought she was losing everything. I'm Bonnie Sala with Reset. Olena is a wife and mother living in Ukraine. She was 19 when she married the only man she'd ever loved. But as the years passed, she felt him pulling away from her and their marriage. She tried everything. The distance only grew and panic began to build inside her. One day in a dentist's waiting room, Olena heard a Christian radio program for the first time. She found the station again in her car, then at home. Day after day, she kept listening, and slowly, something began to shift. Olena shared with the radio station, "Listening to your broadcast helped me see I had built my life entirely on my husband and our marriage, and that was not enough. I finally understood I couldn't fix everything on my own. When you spoke about letting go of idols, it struck me deeply. So I turned to God. I prayed, not about saving my marriage, but asking God to enter my life and help me." Olena learned that even good things like a marriage can take God's place in our lives. "You must not have any other God but me," God says. "We're only free when He is our center." "I'm still fighting for my marriage, but I'm no longer alone," Olena says. "Whatever happens, I know this isn't the end of me. I have Jesus now. I have true freedom." Stories like Olena's begin when someone hears a scripture-based message at just the right moment, in their own language, in the middle of an ordinary day. You can help more people find that same hope and freedom. Send devotionals like this to millions around the world. Give a gift today at guidelines.org.

0: You need to be solid in the Lord, allowing Him to shepherd you. You need Him to shepherd you. And then you can trust in Him because He is with you. He's the good shepherd. He's not going to run away when things go bad in your life. He's not going to run away like the hireling. He gave His life for you and for me.
1: 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And Greg, today we finish our look at the 23rd Psalm, and what a wonderful passage of Scripture it is.
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0: Yet when we do not allow the Lord to shepherd us, we stray. We settle for the dirty, polluted ponds along the way, and we suffer temporarily for it. When we rely on anything other than the Lord, when we trust in anything other than Him, we're to trust in the Lord with our entire heart. We're not to lean on our understanding. In all our ways, we're to acknowledge Him. When we rely on other things, we partake of that polluted water. Let me ask you this. Are you allowing the Lord Jesus, the great shepherd, to provide for you everything you need for life and godliness by His word, through His spirit? Well, you need to make a choice for that. You need to make a choice to be in the word. You need to make a choice to be in a church that teaches the word. You need to be in the word. You need to make a choice to walk by His Spirit to allow Him to lead you. But be warned, we can trust in other things. Jeremiah 2:12. Be appalled, O heavens, and at this shudder be very desolate, declares the Lord, for my people have committed two evils. They have forsaken me, the fountain of living waters, to hew for themselves cisterns, broken cisterns that can hold no water. Do not trust in man. Do not trust in yourself. Do not trust in your own wisdom. Trust in the Lord. Allow His Spirit to guide you. Allow Jesus to shepherd you by His word through His Spirit. Don't go to other things. And maybe practically speaking, some of you have forsaken the Lord. You don't fill your heart with His word. You don't rely on His Spirit. And guess what? You are in want. Confess and be forgiven. And let Him feed you with His word. And let Him quench your spiritual thirst as you rely on His Spirit and abide in Him. Now notice, if we do that, there's refreshing. Back in our passage, the Lord is my shepherd, I shall not want. He makes me lie down in green pastures. He leads me beside quiet waters. He, it's personal. He restores my soul. The term restore here speaks of turning back, returning. It speaks of being restored, renewed, being brought back to where something should be. He restores my soul. See, the Lord Jesus renews our souls through His word by His Spirit when we trust in Him and allow Him to lead us. He restores our soul. We saw this in Psalm 19 last week. The law of the Lord is perfect, restoring the soul. And you all, if you are true believers, know what I'm talking about. When our thinking gets off, when we sin, whatever it might be, our souls are burdened by sin, and we read the Word of God, and He works in us, and we confess, and we get right with Him, He restores our souls. We're renewed. And who does this? Our shepherd does. He restores our soul. Yes, He uses His Word. Yes, He uses His Spirit, but He does it. Some of you are in need of soul restoration. And I encourage you to allow Jesus to personally, by His Spirit, through His Word, restore your soul. For He is the only one who can do so. The Good Shepherd. Now notice, not only does He give us everything we need for life and godliness and restore our souls, notice He also provides guidance for us. We wonder, hey, which way do we go? What do we do, Lord? I need Your guidance. Well, notice what He says here. He restores my soul, verse 3. He guides me in the paths of righteousness for His name's sake. Now this is the part that's left out, by the way, by those who want to quote Psalm 23 and live a life of hell, and then they die and their family quotes Psalm 23 in their death. They don't want to be guided by Jesus in paths of righteousness. They live paths of sin all their life. They just want to feel better about their loved one who has died. Sadly, they hadn't come to the Lord eternally, sadly. But here we see that he, again, guides me personal in the paths of righteousness. David's saying he does this. The term guide speaks literally of leading. The term path spoke of tracks or entrenchments that the wheels would make. These paths, these tracks. He leads me in paths of righteousness. Very personal. He guides me in the paths of righteousness. It's a personal relationship with Jesus. It's not simply his word alone. It is God through his word by his spirit. It is Jesus doing it. The Lord is my shepherd. It's Jesus. The Lord directs us, go this way. Don't go that way. He directs us in paths of righteousness. Do this, don't do that. And he does it through his word. The Lord guides us in a way that's right. And again, how does he do it? Through his word. Turn to Proverbs chapter 2. We see this so very clearly in Proverbs 2. He speaks to us through his word by his spirit to guide us in paths of righteousness, to protect us from sin and evil. Proverbs chapter 2, my son, if you'll receive my sayings and treasure my commands within you, make your ear attentive to wisdom, incline your heart to understanding, for if you cry for discernment, lift your voice for understanding, if you seek her as silver and search for her as hidden treasures, then you will discern the fear of the Lord and discover the knowledge of God. For the Lord gives wisdom from his mouth, that's his word, comes knowledge and understanding. He stores up sound wisdom for the upright. He is a shield to those who walk in integrity. Guarding the paths of justice, he preserves the way of his godly ones. Then you will discern, notice the word, righteousness and justice and equity and every good course. For wisdom will enter your heart and knowledge will be pleasant to your soul. Discretion will guard you. Understanding will watch over you to deliver you from the way of evil. He guides me in the paths of righteousness. David says it's personal. He does so. Remember, Jesus said his true sheep hear his voice. If you're really Jesus' sheep, you hear him talking to you through the word. And you listen to it. You hear him. And you follow him. Yes, we don't follow perfectly, but we confess and we're forgiven. And he guides us and leads us. Tremendous, tremendous God. My sheep hear my voice, and I know them, and they follow me, and I give them eternal life. Then they shall never perish, and no one shall snatch them out of my hand. Now, why does he do this? Notice, it's very interesting. End of verse 3, for his name's sake. Folks, the Lord's name is bound up in our walk as his children, his sheep. He has chosen to identify with us. And if we walk in unrighteousness as true believers, it can cause his name to be blasphemed or spoken against. For his name's sake, for his righteous holy name, he leads us in paths of righteousness. So then, so far, we have a very personal group of declarations concerning David's relationship with the Lord. The Lord is my shepherd, I shall not want. He makes me lie down in green pastures. He leads me beside quiet waters. He restores my soul. He guides me in paths of righteousness for his name's sake. This is the picture of a true believer who is being led by Jesus. One who sees his Savior and Lord rightly. One who recognizes that everything we truly need comes from him. Go to Jesus. David shares this in Psalm 34:9. O fear the Lord, you his saints, for those who fear him there is no want. Young lions do lack and suffer hunger, but they who seek the Lord shall not be in want of any good thing. Let me ask you this, is the Lord your shepherd? Can you honestly say he feeds you with his word, empowers you with his spirit bringing life, that he restores your soul and guides you in the path of righteousness? Can you honestly say that? If not, and you are a believer, then you've been hardened by the deceitfulness of sin. Confess your sin, be restored, and allow the Lord to shepherd you. Now, inherently in the reality of the Lord being our shepherd, there needs to be an understanding of his presence in our life. He's speaking to the Lord. He's given his example. Lord's his shepherd. He does this, this, and this. Now he's talking to the Lord. You see? For thou art with me, thy rod and thy staff, they comfort me. Thou dost prepare a table before me in the presence of my enemies. Thou hast anointed my head with oil, my cup overflows. There's a big change here. In the first few verses, we had my, me. And now here, we have thou. We have you. There's a change. You see, if the Lord is your shepherd, there's going to be an understanding that he is with you, even in times of evil and trials protecting us so that we need not fear. A real relationship. Look at verse 4. Even though I walk through the valley of the shadow of death, I fear no evil, for thou art with me. Here, because the Lord is David's shepherd, because he has everything he needs through his word by his spirit, because his soul is being restored, because he's being led in righteousness through the word working in his heart, we see the wonderful result here that even though I walk through the valley of the shadow of death, I fear no evil, thou art with me. He's saying in these dark times that the Lord is leading him, even in these dark times. He's leading him through them. Brothers and sisters, you see, frankly, we're going to go through evil. Difficult times. Evil brought forth through evil men and women. Evil situations. Some that might cause us or tempt us to be extremely fearful. And the Lord is allowing it to happen. But notice, David's not scared. He knows the Lord is with him. That's why. It's that simple. Even though I walk through the valley of shadow of death, I fear no evil, for thou art with me. Lord, you are with me in this, and so I'm not going to fear. You see, if the Lord is your shepherd, and he's guiding you by his word, and you experience those deep, dark valleys and difficulties, we need not fear for one reason. Some verses that have been very encouraging to me and helpful, Isaiah 41:10, do not fear, for I am with you. Do not anxiously look about, for I am your God. I will strengthen you. Surely I will help you. Surely I will uphold you with my righteous right hand. There was a time in my life I lived in that verse. I lived in that verse, and I knew he would strengthen me. I knew he would uphold me, and I knew he was with me. Hebrews chapter 13, verse 5, let your character be free of the love of money. Be content with what you have. Right? And what do you have? For he himself has said, I will never desert you, nor will I ever forsake you. So that we confidently say, the Lord is my helper, I will not be afraid. What shall man do to me? You need to be solid in the Lord, allowing him to shepherd you. You need him to shepherd you. And then you can trust in him because he is with you. He's the good shepherd. He's not going to run away when things go bad in your life. He's not going to run away like the hireling. He gave his life for you and for me. He is a good shepherd. He protects us. No matter how evil things are, he is with us. And thus we need not fear. Paul understood this. At the end of his life, he shares this in 2 Timothy chapter 4, verse 16. He says, at my first defense, no one supported me, but all deserted me. And notice this gracious attitude. May it not be counted against them. But the Lord stood with me and strengthened me in order that through me the proclamation might be fully accomplished, and that all the Gentiles might hear. And I was delivered out of the lion's mouth, he says. The Lord will deliver me from every evil deed. He's going to deliver me. That's faith. He believes it. He understands that. And will bring me safely to his heavenly kingdom. To him be the glory forever and ever. Amen. We need to stop fearing and shaking in our boots. We need to start trusting the Lord. And yes, when we begin to fear, turn to the Lord. He's so gracious. Turn to him and do not fear. How many times we see in Scripture, do not fear. So then, he's with us. We need not fear. He's never going to leave us nor forsake us. And notice, there's even comfort. There's comfort in this. Thy rod, end of verse 4, and thy staff, they comfort me. Shepherd's rod, symbol of authority. Also used to ward off those who would attack the sheep. Used to discipline wayward sheep. Used to pull them back, to guide them, to hit them if they needed to be hit. And David is saying, in the darkest times of the greatest evil, the valley of the shadow of death, the Lord is with him, protecting him with his rod, guiding him with the staff, and all of that's a comfort. He says here, they comfort me. He's with us in the deepest and darkest of times. And notice, in those times, there may be personal enemies and conflict. And he even says the Lord serves us in these times. Look at verse 5. Thou dost prepare a table before me in the presence of my enemies. Very interesting. David had a lot of enemies. And if you are a believer in the Lord Jesus Christ, you're going to have enemies. Satan is our enemy, and those in his domain are all potential enemies. He says, thou dost prepare a table before me in the presence of my enemies. The term of preparing a table carries the idea of being served personally by the Lord. He's preparing a table. He's making it up. He's getting it ready. It also implies that this is done in the presence of my enemies. See that? Presence of my enemies. The implication is Jesus is going to reveal that he is on our side, and our enemies are inevitably going to see it. Either now or in eternity, our enemies are going to know that he is on our side. He is our shepherd. And notice, he also heals us in times of hurt. Look at the end of verse 5, thou hast anointed my head with oil. What does that mean? Again, a personal statement from David to the Lord, you did this, Lord. His shepherd has done this. What's he speaking of? Well, certainly he could spoke of the anointing as oil as a king, but I don't think that's what's being spoken of here in this context. Remember, the context is being shepherded. Now, shepherds would care for their flock. They would anoint them with oil. They would put it on their heads. They would heal their wounds. They could keep insects off of them, whatever it might be. Sheep didn't rest very well if they had wounds and bugs irritating them. And shepherds would anoint them with oil. And the Lord is our healer. When we get beaten up, we get wounded, he anoints our head with oil. He heals us. He takes care of us like sheep. He's the good shepherd. And then notice what he says here. Even though I walk through the valley of the shadow of death, I'll fear no evil. Thou art with me. Thy rod and thy staff, they comfort me. Thou dost prepare a table before me in the presence of my enemies. Thou hast anointed my head with oil. My cup overflows. What a statement. Even in the midst of the greatest evil, the valley of the shadow of death. I don't think it gets worse than that. Enemies, wounds. The Lord is the good shepherd. He says, my cup overflows. I have everything I need. The Lord is my shepherd. I have no want. My cup overflows. Folks, to the degree that we allow the Lord to shepherd us through his word, by his spirit, is the degree we will have no want and an overflowing cup. I mentioned this earlier, but Paul shares this in Philippians chapter 4. He says, not that I speak from want, for I've learned to be content in whatever circumstances I am. I know how to get along in humble means. I know how to live in prosperity in any and every circumstance. I have learned the secret of being filled and going hungry, both of having abundance and suffering need. I could do all things through Christ who strengthens me. It's the Lord. It's the Lord. It's a personal relationship. So when your heart is overwhelmingly content with Jesus, then you're not going to be in any want. He supplies everything you need. And then notice the sure result, the result that lingers in our hearts. Look at verse 6. Surely goodness and loving kindness will follow me all days of my life. We tend to say, oh, trials and difficulties are everywhere all the days of my life. And that may be true, but that's not the full story. He says, surely goodness and loving kindness will follow me all the days of my life, and I will dwell in the house of the Lord forever. He closes out this psalm concerning the rest of his life and eternity. David is absolutely certain, surely, because the Lord is his shepherd, he has no want, because the Lord is providing everything he needs, because the Lord is not going to leave him. He absolutely, positively, surely, goodness and loving kindness will follow me all the days of my life. Goodness speaks of the Lord's goodness here. Loving kindness speaks of his loyal love demonstrated in the forgiveness of sins. The very wonderful nature of my God will follow me every day of my entire life. Isn't that great? God's goodness and loyal love follows us around. That's wonderful to think of. It pursues us, that's the word, pursues us all the days of our life. Boy, we sure complain a lot. We need to do all things without complaining.

0: God is pursuing you and I, his sheep, with goodness and loving kindness when we allow him to shepherd us. Surely, goodness and loving kindness pursue me all the days of my life. And then notice what he says. For eternity, his destiny is secure. And I will dwell in the house of the Lord forever. Amen. Goodness and mercy, goodness and loving kindness pursuing me all the days of my life. And guess what? I'm going to dwell with him forever. I'll dwell with the Lord forever. Look at this little portion, Revelation chapter 7, with me for a second, about those who have been martyred and now were with the Lord in heaven. Revelation 7, verse 16. They shall hunger no more. Neither shall they thirst any more, neither shall the sun beat down on them, nor any heat. For the Lamb in the center of the throne shall be their shepherd, and he shall guide them to springs of the water of life, and God shall wipe away every tear from their eyes. The Lamb, their shepherd, is right there with them. David says, and I will dwell in the house of the Lord forever. You see, when we believe in Jesus Christ and he is your shepherd, you will have eternal life. Eternal life in Jesus Christ. It is assured. Well, I began speaking about the world and how all of us, before we were saved, we had a continual list of wants and desires that were never fulfilled. And we chased those things. The frantic search for happiness. We chased that. And I guarantee right now, if you were living in an unsatisfied life, then in some way, shape, or form, Jesus is either not your shepherd or you're not allowing him to shepherd you. Today, there are some in whom the great shepherd calls upon you to be saved, to enter through him, to be his sheep. Right now, Satan is your shepherd by default. But the Lord Jesus died for your sins. And if you're willing to humble yourself and admit your sins and turn to Jesus, cry for salvation, he'll save you and he will be your shepherd. And what about us? Well, we know the secret to contentment, first and foremost, is Jesus Christ. And to the degree that we allow him to shepherd us, is the degree we will be content. Today we've seen David wholeheartedly allowed the Lord to shepherd him. The Lord feeds, empowers, leads, and is with him and with us in the darkest moments, pursuing us with his goodness and mercy all the way. Brothers and sisters, we need to remember this. We need to allow the Lord to shepherd us.
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0: Friend, before we close today's broadcast, I want to talk to you directly about your eternal destiny. If you were to die right now, do you know where you would spend eternity? If you're unsure, here are some important questions to answer. Do you believe that you are a sinner in need of forgiveness, that you've sinned against a holy God? Do you believe that you are unable to do anything about your sinful condition? Do you believe that Jesus is God, that he took on human flesh, that he came and lived the sinless life and went to the cross and died for your sins? He was buried and rose from the dead 3 days later. Do you believe that his work on the cross was sufficient to forgive you of your sins? Are you willing to acknowledge that until you repent of your sins and turn to the Lord Jesus to save you, that you deserve hell and will be sent there? If you believe these things and want to receive Jesus' offer of eternal salvation, then you need to turn to him and ask him. Whoever will call upon the name of the Lord will be saved. Father, I thank you so much for your word and your son Jesus. And I pray for those listening today who do not know you, who still are in their sins, that they would turn from their sin and trust in your son Jesus.

0: 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Father, we thank you for your word, and we thank you for your son, and it is in his name we pray.
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3: Here's a timeless truth from Pastor Shane Eidelman.
4: That's heavy. Whoa, you're out. You're extreme. But I'm giving you the hope. Just humble yourself. Hello? It's only heavy if you don't want to repent. And you leave here upset. I'm not going back there. Or on the radio, they turn it off. Oh, and the devil plants those seeds. But not you. You're a good person. I hear that. Shane, but you should see my neighbor Bill. I'm a good guy. This guy. I did in my 20s. We'll make every excuse we can to not repent and humble ourselves. No excuses off limits. No excuses off limits. I've been hurt by the church. Well, so have I. I've been food poisoned, but I still eat food. Well, how could God allow that? Well, if you read the Bible and ask his heart, you'll see how God allows and why he allows. Stop with the excuses. Maybe some of you are in a prodigal state and you want to get baptized. And you want to say, I want to rededicate my life. I would love to baptize you. I've done that before. Or maybe you're coming to know Jesus for the first time. It's so simple. The Bible says, repent and believe. Repent and believe, and you will be saved. Here's the beautiful thing about repentance. You're saying, I acknowledge what God is saying is true. I'm choosing his way, and I'm accepting that I wasn't going the right direction. I'm acknowledging that God's way is right. That's really what it is. It's repenting, changing my mind about how I feel about sin.
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9: Tomorrow, Americans will celebrate Independence Day with fireworks, cookouts, parades, and gratitude for the freedoms we enjoy. And we should be grateful. Freedom is a gift. It allows us to worship, work, give, speak, serve, and live with opportunities many around the world do not have. But as Christians, we also know that freedom is bigger than the ability to do whatever we want. In Scripture, freedom is not simply independence. It's not the removal of all restraint, and it's certainly not permission to live for ourselves. Biblical freedom is the freedom Christ gives us from the power of sin, so we can love God and serve others. Jesus says in John 8:36, "So if the Son sets you free, you will be free indeed." That's the deepest freedom any person can know. It's freedom from condemnation, freedom from slavery to sin, and freedom from the false masters that promise life but cannot give it. Paul says something similar in Galatians 5:1, "For freedom Christ has set us free. Stand firm, therefore, and do not submit again to a yoke of slavery." But then, later in the chapter, Paul explains what that freedom is for. Galatians 5:13 says, "For you are called to freedom, brothers. Only do not use your freedom as an opportunity for the flesh, but through love, serve one another." That's important. Freedom is not merely something we possess. It's something we steward. The Apostle Peter says it this way in 1 Peter 2:16, "Live as people who are free, not using your freedom as a cover-up for evil, but living as servants of God." So Christian freedom is not the freedom to be ruled by worldly desires. It's the freedom to no longer be ruled by them. It's the freedom to say no to sin, no to selfishness, no to the world's definition of the good life, and yes to God. And that has everything to do with our money, because true financial freedom is not measured by what we have, but by what no longer has a hold on us. We may say we are free, but fear can still control our decisions. Comparison can still shape our spending. Comfort can still become our highest goal. Accumulation can still feel like our source of security. The desire for control can still keep our hands closed, even as God invites us to trust Him. That's why Jesus says in Matthew 6:24, "No one can serve two masters. You cannot serve God and money." Money is a good tool, but a terrible master. It can be received with gratitude, managed with wisdom, and used for love of neighbor. But when it becomes our master, it distorts everything, and it leaves us empty. As evangelist Billy Sunday once said, "The fellow that has no money is poor. The fellow that has nothing but money is poorer still." That's why Hebrews 13:5 gives such a beautiful picture of financial freedom. "Keep your life free from the love of money and be content with what you have." Why? Because God Himself has said, "I will never leave you nor forsake you." Contentment is possible because God is present. Generosity is possible because God provides. Wisdom is possible because God owns it all. And open-handed living is possible because Christ has set us free. So this 4th of July weekend, let's thank God for the freedoms we enjoy. But let's also ask Him for a deeper freedom, the freedom to no longer be ruled by fear, greed, comparison, or control. We are free in Christ, free to love God, free to serve our neighbor, free to use money as a tool for His purposes, and free to live with open hands because our treasure is secure in Him. 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
12: 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I'm Rob West. Well, we're looking forward to taking your calls and questions today in just a moment. That number is 800-525-7000. Again, that's 800-525-7000. We want to dive into the things you're wrestling with in your financial life today, help you think about it in light of biblical wisdom. That's right. Even though this ancient text is the source, it is the truth, often we can think, perhaps it doesn't have anything relevant for today's modern personal financial decisions. And although you won't find terms like bankruptcy or investment or credit report, you will find principles that we can apply, timeless truth that we can apply to today's decisions, very specific decisions that can help you move forward with confidence. We want to help you do that each day on this broadcast. So when you call with those questions, we'll certainly help you think about them in light of biblical truth and make a confident decision moving forward. All right, let's dive into your questions today. We've got the lines filling up, but we still have a few open at the moment. 800-525-7000. You can call right now. Let's begin today in Mississippi. David, go ahead, sir.
13: Yes. Can I start out with a comment on giving?
12: Absolutely. Please.
13: My wife and I, we're not to gloat in our giving, but we're not supposed to hide our faith either.
12: Yes.
13: One way we have found to give completely anonymously, now you don't get a tax deduction and who cares about that all the time, but find somebody in need and pay their power bill. It's totally anonymous. No one knows anything. You don't have to pay what they owe. You can apply anything to it. But absolute blessing from God.
12: Wow. Have you, okay. I've never heard of that idea. I love that, David. Have you all done that?
13: Many times.
12: Oh, that's awesome. I love that idea. You know, another thing I've run across lately, and I've started to do this myself, but, you know, I have several friends that do this regularly, and that is they just keep, and this would obviously not be able to be done anonymously as to your idea, but they just keep extra cash in their pocket. You know, maybe you try to carry around, if you have the ability to do so, you know, an extra few 20s. And they look for the person that often goes unseen. And Ron Blue, who we have on this broadcast regularly, he's one of my mentors, and he's written 20 books on the topic of biblical finance. But he loves to give cash to the person in the restroom attendant in the airport. Because, you know, he just makes this point that people just kind of file in and out, and that person who's always off in the corner, you know, serving and waiting oftentimes just goes unseen so often. And he loves to go up to that person and bless them with an unexpected, you know, gift of a few 20s or maybe more. But, I love this idea of spontaneous but intentional generosity. It's really a powerful idea. So thanks for sharing that, David. Go ahead with your question,
13: sir. So I'll tell you, I'm a long-time listener, and I go talk to my investment advisor every 3 to 4 months, probably more than people need to, but I do. And still listening to you and talking to him for an hour every 3 or 4 months, what y'all speak is a foreign language to me. Can't keep up with all y'all's information. But my question, my wife and I, we're looking to retire soon. We could have already, but we're going to fix and do an addition on the house.
12: Yeah.
13: We don't owe any. The only thing that we owe, we have a HELOC that's okay. Available to us.
12: All right.
13: So my question, we've got about $140,000 set aside for this addition. should we use the HELOC that we already have, or would it be better to borrow against a 401k?
12: Yeah, that's a great question and a classic one, and I'd love to weigh in on it. And, you know, this is a great question because we want to be able to, as a goal, improve the home without compromising your retirement security. And that matters more than the remodel itself. So I really do like option one, the HELOC. That's usually the safest and most balanced option. Why? Well, it keeps retirement accounts untouched, and that's a big win. So they can continue to grow and hopefully grow even to the point, you know, with an allocation at age 57, I would imagine you're still largely in stocks. So you have the ability to even outpace that interest rate in terms of growth, but it's also in a tax deferred environment, which is helpful because those taxes aren't putting a drag on any kind of gains you have inside the account. It's also flexible because with the HELOC and a construction project, you know, things can take longer than you thought. They could get delayed, and you only take out what you need at the time you need it, which allows you, you know, to really stagger the borrowing and borrow as little as possible. But with a home equity loan, you've got to take it all up front, and this may be an 18-month project or more. And so that's going to be really helpful. Now, it adds a monthly debt obligation, so you got to be prepared for that, and that's got to be able to fit into your budget and be able to be paid back in a reasonable amount of time. The reason I don't like the 401k borrowing, even though you could argue, well, wait a minute, I'm paying interest to myself, isn't that a good thing? But you, if you lose or leave your job, your loan would be due, or it would all be a distribution, which would be a huge tax bill. The money is also out of the market. So it's the opportunity cost because you're missing the growth. And, you know, if it's not repaid, again, there could be a tax problem. So I would use that only as a backup, but it does carry real risk. And I don't love that, you know, I know you mentioned to the call screener that you would are also considering a Roth IRA. You lose that tax-free growth forever. So I wouldn't do that. That weakens your retirement foundation. So that would be a last resort. So I'd start with the 140. I'd use the HELOC for the gap, and I'd keep your retirement accounts intact. That's at least my best advice, David. Give me your thoughts.
13: Okay. Sounds good to me. I kind of answered the question as I asked it to you. thinking about the interest that I'm losing and the percentage on the HELOC, because it's only 2.9. It's very low interest.
12: Wow. Yeah, that's surprising. So that must be an introductory rate of some kind, because usually they're prime.
13: No. So kind of give you we bought a camp several years ago. We don't owe any money on anything. So we did the HELOC to buy the camp. If you're not familiar what a camp is, it's a house up on stilts on the river.
12: Okay.
13: I had some medical issues. We weren't sure how that was going to turn out, so we sold the camp.
12: Got it.
13: We got the $95,000 back from that, but then my daughter was ready to remodel her house. So she pays the HELOC, and we just give her cash because we didn't know how much she was going to spend. And I've done all the work myself, so we've saved her a bunch of money. Now we're finished with the house.
12: Got it.
13: So that money is sitting there. So it's several years old.
12: I see.
13: But that cash is sitting there.
12: Got it. Okay. Yeah, that seems like a no-brainer then. I think you're on the right track here, and well done on saving up that $140K. Hey, David, we appreciate your call, and thanks for that reminder about giving opportunities. I love your idea of paying somebody's utility bill. Lord bless you, my friend. Call anytime. Well, folks, we're just getting started here today on Faith and Finance. We've got some calls coming in, but we also have lines open. 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We'll be back with much more just around the corner. 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
3: Hey, Rob. Thanks for taking my call.
2: Of course.
3: Possibly moving from Indiana to Illinois, and I own a house that is looked at as about $235,000 value, owing about $70,000 left on it, and wanting to know what the best options are, because there's some properties we have looked at, houses and such, that there's one specifically that has grabbed our attention, but it sounds like the area is a very high demand area that could go pretty quick. And so without having our house on the market yet and moving forward in a lot of that, what is the best way to try and move forward when you're in this type of a possible situation?
2: Yeah. You know, it's very common, Rob, what you're facing here. And the key is to balance the flexibility with the additional risk that you're taking on. So the safest option is a contingency offer. And basically, you make an offer on the new home contingent on selling your current home. Now, a few years ago, those were almost unheard of because we were in a red hot housing market and there was just so much competition for homes that were priced right that, you know, the seller would often just dismiss offers with contingencies because they don't want to take the risk that it could fall through at the last minute. But today it's a little tighter. It's, you know, shifting slowly from a seller's market to a buyer's market. There's more inventory. Interest rates are higher. And so I think you have the possibility of getting an offer that's accepted with a contingency. And that obviously ensures that you don't have the risk of carrying two mortgages. It's more conservative. And so that would be the best option if you can go that way. Now, you do run the risk on your side of losing the home that you find that you may really want, and it may be timely, that you haven't sold it, and then you'd have to decide how to proceed. So that leads us really to option two, which is a bridge loan. And basically, it's a short-term loan that uses your current home's equity to fund the new purchase, and it lets you buy before selling, allows you to not rush your current home sale, but they're higher interest rates. You know, it could be, you know, 8 to 12%. And temporarily, at least, you'd have double payments. So it's a great tool, but your income would need to support it. And so I would look, you know, really closely at that just to make sure you're not stretching and taking on too much risk there. The third option, which I don't love, is a home equity line, using it for the down payment. But, you know, again, you're having to still carry multiple loans here. And, you know, you've just got to make sure that you can do that. You know, you could look at a 401k loan if you've got one, but that risks your retirement. It's kind of the same thing I talked to the previous caller about. The money's out of the market. And if you separated from service, you'd have a huge tax liability, and that money would be permanently out of your retirement accounts. I guess the final option would be you'd rent out the current home, create income, avoid selling in a bad market. But we're not in a bad market. It's really just a matter of finding that right buyer in the current market. So Hopefully that helps, gives you a few things to think about. And, you know, I think the best option, again, is going to be that contingency offer. But get really serious about finding that next home and marketing your existing home so that you can try to sync up these two, the purchase and the sale, and not add this additional risk and debt. But did you have any follow-up thoughts on that or questions?
3: Yes, thank you. I was wondering about the HELOCs. Is that a possibility of using the equity to get started with that situation with a bank and such?
2: It is, yeah. You're just collateralizing your primary residence, not the new one. And so, and then, of course, you've got to, you know, you're going to have to fund both sides of that equation. So if you pull from the HELOC to buy the new place, then you're still going to need a loan for the remaining balance, right? So I guess the question would be, do you have enough equity in the current home to fully purchase the new home?
3: Yeah, I would say probably not, considering what they're asking. So would that go along with a bridge then, or do you just do the bridge on itself?
2: You would typically just do the bridge to cover the whole thing. I mean, you certainly could, but now we're into three different loans, and you know, you'd want to work with your lender to kind of figure out what's the best option there. At the end of the day, it just comes down to how do you minimize the interest spent and not get overextended with regard to debt service and taking on an unnecessary amount of risk. But it would likely just all fall on that bridge loan typically.
3: Okay, great. Hey, thank you very much.
2: Thanks for being on the program, sir. Call anytime. Let's go to Texas. Robin, how can we help?
4: It's my mother-in-law who died. She's at an estate, a nice house, and some retirement investments. And there are several siblings, and this bank where her money is wants information on each sibling, and they want to cut a check to each sibling. And I guess it's just part of the money, and I'm not sure all the money. There's two different investments, I think. And I don't understand that. I'd never heard of that. I thought that was the executor's responsibility to disperse the money.
2: Yeah, yeah, it's a great question. So the executor or personal representative is in charge of distributing assets, but only for those assets that go through the estate. So the key distinction is the assets controlled by the executor, so typically the house, personal property, and bank accounts without beneficiaries, those are distributed by the executor according to the will. Assets that bypass the executor, and this is likely the issue, is that if you have accounts with named beneficiaries, or you have a POD, payable on death bank account, or retirement accounts or life insurance, those are paid directly by the institution, not the executor. So what is likely happening here is that if the bank says they're paying each sibling directly, that usually means the account had beneficiaries listed, including the siblings, and so they're following that designation, not the executor.
4: Oh, okay. So now that you say that, I think I've heard you say that before.
2: That's okay. So what you could do to confirm this is you could call the bank and ask, was this account POD, P as in payable, O on death, POD, or did it have named beneficiaries? And if they say yes, then you completely understand. If not, then obviously it would go to the will and the personal representative. But the beneficiary form overrides the will. And that's likely what's going on here. So I hope that helps you, sir. Thanks for calling today. Call anytime. Folks, that's going to do it for us. Big thanks to my team today. Devin, Taylor, Sandy, Pat, couldn't do it without them. And everybody here at FaithFi. Enjoy the rest of your day, and we'll see you next time. Bye-bye.
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6: Ladies and gentlemen, this is Ram Chavez. I'm the musical director of the Veterans Band of Corpus Christi, and we have received a major invitation from the National American GI Forum, the organization that Dr. Hector P. Garcia organized in 1948 right here in Corpus Christi. We have a strong relationship with Dr. Hector, since in the beginning he had much to do with our success in getting organized, in kicking off the band and staying afloat. We have been asked to perform in Las Vegas on August the 3rd through the 6th. 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And we'd like to thank you and hope that you will once again support the Veterans Band to accomplish one more recognition of our city of Corpus Christi, our veterans community, our military community, and all our communities that we have performed for in 40 years.
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8: Sometimes people who say they're seeking the Lord are really seeking something completely different. Dr. Tony Evans says that makes God hard or even impossible to find. We'll discover why as we spend 2 minutes with Tony.
9: When our kids were small, from time to time, we would play hide and seek. They couldn't find me because I could hide, you know, in a way that they couldn't locate me. And then after a while, they would get like really frustrated. Because they're looking, they can't find me. So when they got like really frustrated and wanted to quit, wanted to give up, and I'd hear them, "Come on, Daddy, come on, where are you?" I'd make a little noise or I'd ruffle something. I'd give them a clue to where I was. In other words, when they got down enough, I'd make myself locatable. Sometimes God has to let you get down long enough before he makes himself locatable. So you say, "I'm struggling and I can't find him." Oh, God wants you to look a little harder. "But I'm struggling, I can't find him." That's because he wants you to go a little deeper. Because he wants to know that you want him and not just want his stuff. See, everybody wants God's power, but not everybody wants God's relationship. You don't want intimacy, but you want deliverance. You don't want closeness, but you want blessing financially. You don't want closeness, but you want God to get you out of this situation. No, you can't get the power if you don't want the relationship.
8: If you do want that relationship, it can begin for you today. To find out how, visit TonyEvans.org and click on the link that says Jesus. Then join us next time for 2 Minutes with Tony.
10: An eye for an eye, a tooth for a tooth. It's only right. It's what God wants. He wants you to go after your enemies. It's what the scribes and Pharisees made allowances for. And Jesus is saying, no, your righteousness must exceed that of the scribes and Pharisees.
11: Welcome to Living Hope with Pastor Philip Miller. I'm Pastor Larry McCarthy. We're glad you're joining us today for this series through the Sermon on the Mount. Now, Pastor Philip, we hear that phrase all the time, an eye for an eye. And
12: it can sound kind of harsh until somebody wrongs us. And then that's exactly what we want. We want an eye for an eye. We want them to feel the hurt that we're experiencing, right?
13: Yeah, that's what Jesus is talking about now is what do we do when we're harmed, when we're wronged? How do we treat our enemies? And again, Jesus is illustrating what it means to live in this new heart of the kingdom of heaven. And it's going to change the way we respond when we're hurt. So often we go to fight, you know, fight, punch back, or flight, you know, just be a doormat, run away, hope it goes away, just ignore it, you know, just. And Jesus is actually going to give us an entirely different path. He's going to give us a way of non-retaliation and enemy love that's at home in the kingdom of heaven, a response that can only come from a heart that's being transformed by the Spirit of God. And so that's what Jesus is going to talk about today.
12: Now, beloved, you want to make sure you stay tuned after the message because Pastor Philip is going to help us navigate those really tricky situations where loving our enemy collides with the need for sometimes healthy boundaries and even legal justice. But now we go to the pulpit of the Moody Church as we examine the power of non-retaliation. This is part one of the sermon, Loving Enemies.
13: Imagine you're a first century Jew living in Capernaum. Life is tough. You're under military occupation from the Romans. They've stolen much of your family land. Their rising taxes have left you impoverished. And the Romans like to push you around whenever they can. They like to show you who's in charge. And every time they lash out at you, you die a little bit on the inside. Everywhere you go, there's talk of revolt. It's brewing just beneath the surface. Everyone keeps saying in whispered tones, it's about time we got rid of these Roman pigs. Your heroes, the stories you tell, are of Judas Maccabeus and his sons, who 200 years ago led a revolt that pushed the Seleucid Empire out. And everyone keeps saying, it's time we did it again. Get rid of these Romans. Your best friend just joined the Sicarii, the daggermen who sneak up in the marketplace behind Roman soldiers and stab them in the back. You love his passion, but you didn't join with him because it was just too risky. The Romans are too ruthless. You have too much to lose. In fact, the last guy who claimed to be the Messiah and led a revolution died. He was crucified with 600 of his followers. But one day you hope, you and all your friends hope that the real Messiah will show up. And when he does, it will be time to draw swords. When he does, it will be time to fight. When he does, it will be time to avenge the nation, and the Romans won't even know what hit them. And then the rumors hit your ears. Rumors of a young rabbi with radical ideas and talk of a kingdom. Jesus of Nazareth. He's one who speaks with more authority than anyone you've ever experienced. People even claim they've been healed by him. There's whispers everywhere. Could this be him? Could it be the Messiah? And crowds are gathering, hundreds and thousands of people. And so you go out to see what the situation is. You grab your best dagger, conceal it beneath your cloak, and join up with the ranks of hundreds of people gathering on a hillside in Galilee to figure out what this Jesus, this revolutionary, is all about. You're hoping this day sparks a fire that will burn Rome to the ground and put Israel back on the map. And you hear these words from Matthew 35, verse 38 to 48. Jesus' words, you have heard that it was said, an eye for an eye and a tooth for a tooth. But I say to you, do not resist the one who is evil. If anyone slaps you on your right cheek, turn to him the other also. And if anyone would sue you and take your tunic, let him have your cloak as well. And if anyone forces you to go 1 mile, go with him 2 miles. Give to the one who begs from you, and do not refuse the one who would borrow from you. You have heard that it was said, you shall love your neighbor and hate your enemy. But I say to you, love your enemies and pray for those who persecute you, so that you may be sons of your Father who is in heaven. For he makes his sun rise on the evil and the good, and sends rain on the just and the unjust. For if you love those who love you, what reward do you have? Do not even the tax collectors do the same? And if you greet only your brothers, what more are you doing than others? Do not even the Gentiles do the same? You, therefore, must be perfect as your heavenly Father is perfect. Thanks be to the Lord for the reading of his word. As a first century Jewish person hoping for a revolution, you can't imagine more opposite words, can you? Shocking, frustrating, backwards. Who is this Jesus? Today we come to what is perhaps one of the most radical teachings of the Lord Jesus Christ. And we're going to see three perspectives this morning. We're going to see the power of non-retaliation, the redemption of enemy love, and the beauty of a Godward heart. The power of non-retaliation, the redemption of enemy love, and the beauty of a Godward heart. Friends, Jesus wants to turn our world upside down today. Our world, if we will let him. So would you do something wherever you're seated? Would you just take your hands like this and hold them out openly? We're going to pray. And our open hands are a symbol of our open hearts, our willingness to sit at the feet of Jesus and learn this morning. Let's invite him to teach us. Let's pray. Father, we ask that you would teach us to love like you. Not just our friends, but our enemies. Because when we were your enemies, you loved us. It's the only reason we're here. And the way of Jesus is radically upside down. We're not going to learn this from Twitter. We're not going to learn this from our politicians. We can only learn this from Jesus and the power of your Spirit, who is conforming us to the image of God. So teach us, we pray. We open our hearts. We hold nothing back. In Jesus' name, we invite you. Amen. Amen. First, the power of non-retaliation. The power of non-retaliation. Jesus says, verse 38, you have heard that it was said, an eye for an eye and a tooth for a tooth. This is a legal principle from the Old Testament called lex talionis. Can you say that? Lex talionis? Very good. It's Latin. It means the law of reciprocal justice. The law of reciprocal justice. You find this, for example, in Exodus 21, Leviticus 24, Deuteronomy 19, and other places. And the idea is, if someone harms you, it's only fair and just that they suffer the same harm in return. So much of the time, this looks like restitution. If someone steals $10,000 from you, then it's only right that that person pay you back $10,000. If they kill your goat, they need to give you one of their goats. That's how that works, restitution. But sometimes that's impossible. You can't do restitution, and so it became retribution, retribution. If someone breaks your arm, they can't give you their arm, so what do? You break their arm in response. It was a legal standard of justice. To break someone's arm, you do the same in return. If they knocked out one of your teeth, then you knock out one of their teeth. This was a legal proceeding. Hence, an eye for an eye and a tooth for a tooth. Now, at first blush, this seems rather primitive and inhumane, but it was better than what they had prior to the law of God. which was a culture of vengeance culture. This is the world of posses and mobs, vengeance culture. It was the way normal things were handled in the ancient Near East. If someone wronged you, you took revenge on them. You made them pay. And those things tended to kind of escalate, right? You break my arm, I'm going to break both your arms. If you kill my cow, I'm going to kill three of your cows. If you hit me, I'm going to hit back 10 times harder. Why? Because I want to make sure you never do that to me again. Bully the bullies, right? It led to an endless cycle of retribution and escalating violence. Revenge upon revenge upon revenge. It's like Buck said in Huckleberry Finn, that great book by Mark Twain. Buck says this, well, a feud is this way. A man has a quarrel with another man and kills him. And then that other man's brother kills him. And then the other brothers on both sides goes for one another. And then the cousins chip in, and by everybody's killed off and there ain't no more feud. But it's kind of slow and takes a long time, you know. So Lex Talionis is a major step in the right direction. It's the rule of law as opposed to mob rule. It's a process of justice, a punishment that fits the crime and goes no further. And it kept things from kind of escalating and devolving into sort of personal vendetta culture. But over time, Lex Talionis, as it was taught and practiced by the scribes and Pharisees, took on a kind of retaliatory flavor. If someone harms you, it's your job to make sure they pay. You got to go after them. You got to demand your pound of flesh and make them bleed, because after all, it's the law of God. An eye for an eye, a tooth for a tooth. It's only right. It's what God wants. He wants you to go after your enemies. It's what the scribes and Pharisees made allowances for. And Jesus is saying, no, your righteousness must exceed that of the scribes and Pharisees if you're ever to enter into the kingdom of heaven. You've got to be perfect as your heavenly Father in heaven is perfect. Now let me show you what kind of heart that looks like. If you come to me, if you trust in me, if you follow me by my spirit and power, I will give you a new heart. A new heart that is eager to follow my ways and the abundant life of the kingdom of heaven. Let me show you what that's like. He's giving us a whole bunch of illustrations, as we've seen in this series. Illustrations of the new kind of heart that Jesus can give us. Instead of a heart full of anger, it is now one of peaceful reconciliation. Instead of cultivated lust, it is a heart of self-giving love. Instead of a hard-hearted, divorcing heart, it is one that is tender and faithful. Instead of a divided, manipulative heart, it is one that is full of integrity. And now, he says, instead of a heart that is dominated by retaliation and revenge, I can give you a heart that is full of love and redemption toward your enemies. Verse 39a. But I say to you, do not resist the one who is evil. Do not resist the one who is evil. Literally, this phrase is, do not set yourself against this person. Do not rise in opposition to. Do not retaliate against. As Paul will say in Romans, do not repay evil with evil. In other words, do not answer violence with violence, because the way of Jesus is non-retaliation. The way of Jesus is non-retaliation. Now, our normal response to a threat of harm is one of two things, right? Fight or flight, right? Fight or flight. You're familiar with these categories. Jesus, on the other hand, is offering us a third way, another way. It's the way of love. It's the way of the cross. It's the way of the kingdom of heaven.
12: 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I'm Pastor Larry McCarthy. And before we start our discussion today, I want to let you know that this program is made possible because of the generous supporters just like you. 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We're so happy you're with us today as we explore the way of enemy love. Now, Pastor Philip, what about this instinct to flee or to fight? I think that reveals something about us, doesn't it?
14: Mm-hmm. Yeah, I mean, it's actually a good natural gift that God has wired us with, right? To live in the real world, there are risks and threats out there. And so if a car is swerving toward you, you're going to have that fight-flight instinct that's going to save you, right? I mean, it's going to get you out of trouble. It's going to help you navigate that moment. And it has its place, a healthy place. But then what happens is, in relationships, it so often then gets tainted with sin. So a fight response, mm-hmm. if I'm feeling a threat from another human being that I'm in relationship with, I'm meant to like have a, have an enduring friendship with or whatever. But all of a sudden now there's this tension in the relationship. And so I feel this instinct to fight and to push back. It turns into retaliation and vengeance and it becomes a cycle of violence. And so there's this thing that goes really off the rails real quickly. And so it goes bad. And then the same thing with, the flight thing. It's like we can avoid conflict and just sort of ignore it. But then this resentment starts growing because we actually haven't let go of it. And so it's just this festering thing in our souls that gets angry and bitter and resentful. And we think daggers at them, but we never actually do anything. Right. So in all of that, Jesus is saying there's something that's actually going very wrong in the inside of our hearts. And it's coming out of, we keep coming back to this concept, this orphan-hearted tendency that we have apart from the kingdom of God, apart from his grace in our lives. And that is that we live in self-preservation. We live to defend ourselves, to make sure we're okay. And we're always thinking about ourselves in this sort of survival mode. And so as a result, we tend to fight over things and we tend to, retreat and self-preservation instead of leaning in. And so there's a change that Jesus is inviting us into mm-hmm. here. He's saying, I can change your heart. If you come to me, I can give you a new heart in the kingdom of heaven through the new covenant I'm inaugurating through my death and resurrection. When you believe in me, I'll fill you with my spirit and I'll change you from the inside out. And I'll give you the kind of capacity that will actually learn to respond differently when these situations come. Instead of just fighting back, or running away, mm-hmm. I can give you the kind of heart that is willing to move toward your enemies in love and compassion and grace, and to open up a window of transformation in their life so we can break the cycle of violence and we can actually bring healing into relationships through this non-retaliatory enemy love. And that's only possible through the power of the Spirit inside of us. But that's what God is like, isn't it? God is one who loves his enemies and moves toward us. When we were yet sinners, Christ died for us. And so God is the kind of God who is all about reconciling his enemies to himself. And that requires a different kind of response, doesn't it?
12: This is so contrary to the culture that we find ourselves in, particularly in this cancel culture that thrives on this whole prospect, I got to get even, or you know what? I'm just done with you. I'm going to write you off. I'm going to defriend you. I'm done. I'm just going to be rid of you. How do we hit that pause button now and then respond in a way that would honor Christ instead?
14: Yeah. So I think this is one of those places where the ethics of Jesus really shine in a culture like ours. Everybody's canceling everybody. You got grandkids that are cutting grandparents out of their lives. It's like, It's a problem. It really is. But Jesus is giving us a different way, a way of reconciliation, a way to love even the people who hurt us and seek their redemption and to measure our responses in kind. And so I think the first thing we've got to do when we feel that attack, I think so many times we're just reactive. We don't even think. We just go, you know, especially on

0: with good. And so it's not just enough to say, I'm not going to do the bad thing. It's how do I actually do something? How do I bless my enemy in a way that will startle and surprise them and move them into a different space where they actually have to think differently about what's happening and create that window of grace, which is an opportunity for redemption, reconciliation, and healing. And as God's people, that's what we're called to be and do.
1: Pastor Philip, to be clear, we're not suggesting that we can never seek legal restitution for harms. Non-retaliation doesn't mean that we no longer have to hold people accountable for their actions, does it?
0: That's a really good point of clarification. So Jesus is talking specifically about interpersonal dynamics, the relational things that we do in those relationships. So it's a personal ethic. What he's not addressing is the role of legal systems or governments or the way that justice is done in society. Mm-hmm. In those cases, that's a very different category. That's not you being vindictive and trying to hurt someone who hurt you. You're actually entrusting justice into the hands of a third party, which is exactly what happens in the universe. God's going to judge all sin and all injustice, like every harm ultimately will be settled either on the cross or in hell. There will be justice in the universe. So we're not saying that never happens, but it's important that we're not the ones going out and making it happen. It's the vengeance, vindictiveness, retribution, retaliation that comes out of our hearts. That's what Jesus is addressing here. And so it is a personal ethic, and it's a call to forgive our enemies, to love those who do harm against us. But that's fully consistent at the end of the day with following a legal proceeding to make sure justice is actually carried out in the world. Because I'm not the one actually asserting it. Mm. It's being done on my behalf by an impartial justice. And that makes all the difference in the world.
1: Mm. I hope this has been helpful and that you've been encouraged today. You know, beloved, we often forget how much our salvation costs God. While we might be tempted to enjoy the benefits of grace without sharing in Christ's suffering, he calls us to die to self, refusing to retaliate. Now, to help you walk this narrow road, we're offering Walking with Jesus by our own Pastor Erwin Lutzer. This resource reveals how Jesus withstood temptation in the desert, a place of conflict, of communion, of commitment. And having stood the test, he ultimately endured the cross, even praying for the forgiveness of those who mocked him. Now, when you request your copy of Walking with Jesus, you'll also have the option of becoming an endurance partner. 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
3: 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I've been able to teach three-year-olds how to start building words and or start reading, and our K-4 tends to read at a kindergarten level. The curriculum is the Abeka curriculum for the kindergarten department. We're Venture Church, 3401 South Alameda, and we are under Pastor Gloria and David Fajardo. They have the same vision We just want to get Christian-based curriculum out there so that they can get excited about learning about Jesus and learning to read and do math and all the wonderful things. Venture Christian.

0: 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Our ages are K-3, K-4, kindergarten, and first grade.
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7: 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Residents and businesses are choosing to support independent stores, farmers, artisans, and entrepreneurs, keeping money circulating within their communities. From bustling farmers markets to eco-friendly tourism, these towns are proving that local economies can thrive when people prioritize homegrown businesses. This shift not only strengthens regional economies, but also fosters community resilience, sustainability, and unique cultural identities, causing communities to rise to new heights of prosperity. There is an old saying that we all know, there are only two things in this life that are certain, death and taxes. Here in Canada, Tax Freedom Day is June 8th. Up until that day, every dime the average Canadian earns goes to a tax of some sort or another. As for the other, death, unexpectedly or not, is certain. It has been a part of the human experience ever since Adam and Eve disobeyed God. Death held power until Jesus rose from the grave on Resurrection Day. Paul writes about Jesus' resurrection this way in 1 Thessalonians 4:14. For we believe that Jesus died and rose again, and so we believe that God will bring with Jesus those who have fallen asleep in him. Paul has been speaking about the hope we have when a loved one who loves Jesus passes away. We grieve, but not like those who have no hope. Paul then goes on to say that our hope is based on our confidence in Jesus' resurrection. Because Jesus rose from the dead, so will all of us who have put our trust in him. Hallelujah. I'm Bob Beasley, and these have been Words from the Heart.
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9: We consider it a privilege that you've joined us today for Ancient Words for Modern Times, a ministry of Annabelle Baptist Church in Corpus Christi, Texas. It is our prayer that you will grow deep in the Word of God and that we can be of assistance to you in that effort as Robert Simmons teaches from God's time-tested Word, the Bible. And we would remind you that God's Word is an ancient document, but it is still the most relevant book for you in your life today that has ever been written. We join Robert now as he opens the vast treasure chest of God's Word.
10: you will, take your Bibles and turn with me to Judges chapter 3, and we're going to be starting this morning in verse 31. As a matter of fact, verse 31 tells us the story about this judge. We will go to one other verse where he's mentioned one more time. But we've been talking about the judges within the book of Judges. There are 12 of them. And so we are on the third of those judges that's talked about. The first one, if you'll remember, was kind of a Clint Eastwood kind of character. The second one was Danny DeVito. And this third one's more of a Rambo. And that just kind of gives us a picture of what kind of guys we're dealing with as we deal with these various judges. But before we get into the judges themselves, I need to talk about where they were and where we are, and how spiritual war kind of, it plays a huge impact on what's going on in our lives. And so what's happening in the spiritual is always affecting what's happening in the physical. And when we open up our Bibles, what we find is that that's being played out all the way through. Where we find ourselves right now, and I hope everybody will just kind of tune in real quick, and we're going to do a kind of an introduction, then I'm going to kind of do some heady stuff. Try not to go to sleep during the heady stuff. And then we're going to kind of wrap it up with some application. But what where we are right now as a society is we are absolutely at war. We are at war spiritually, and we are at war physically. And that is being played out. For instance, right now, eternities are being determined all around us. There will be neighbors that you have, friends that you have, that what's going on right now is going to determine where they spend eternity with the Lord Jesus Christ in heaven or whether they spend eternity away from Him in hell. That is being determined as this war is being waged out. We have a war that's being waged right now against a generation of our kids. We are in danger of losing a generation to Satan. And that is because of many things that are being battled amongst our children right now. I'd have never thought that we'd have had a day when groups that we used to trust our kids with, you know, you'd put your kid in front of the television thinking he's being babysat by a good program. And now we find out that behind that there's an agenda that's been taking place all this time. As a matter of fact, a kind of a grooming of children. And so we're at war on that front. We're at war. Truth is just being absolutely destroyed right now. Things that at one time everybody just knew it was true are being questioned. And so things that were one time true are no longer considered to be true because everybody has their own truth. The church at large, and I'm not talking about Annaville Baptist Church, I'm talking about the church at large. The church is fighting for its soul right now. There are things going on even in the Southern Baptist Convention that just, I just want to pull my hair out. Evidently I can or I would, but when I first started into the ministry, for instance, we were engaged in a conflict in Southern Baptist life. And in that conflict, it was over the authority and inspiration of Scripture. It was over who would control the seminaries. Would it be people who believed the Word of God or people who didn't? And we eventually won that. We had control of our seminaries, teaching preachers to go out and preach the Word of God. And so, but then I looked up and 45 years had passed. And all of a sudden, here we are in the middle of that battle once again, in danger of losing it all because Satan has still been working. So we're in a war for the soul of the church itself. We are in a war for a nation that is in danger of collapse because of corruption that's going on within. So y'all understand that we're at war on a lot of different fronts. And those wars start out spiritually. Now, with that in mind, go in to Judges chapter 3 and go with me down to verse 31. And it's just this one little verse where he says, "After him came Shamgar, the son of Anath, who struck down 600 Philistines with an ox goad, and he also saved Israel." Now, When I saw that verse right up front, I thought, Lord, am I supposed to preach a sermon on that? Because I'm thinking, there's not a lot to work with. How would y'all like that assignment? You just read that off and think, okay, now I've got to go teach the people about how some dude slew 600 people with an ox goad. And there's your material, preacher. And so I started looking at that, and I thought, that's not a lot to work with. And then God began to speak, and I realized, you know, I'm never going to get through with what God has given me to work within this passage. And so what I want to do is I just want to, first of all, start with some kind of heady stuff that I think everybody needs to know. And the first of those is this. Who is Shamgar? Shamgar is a cool name, isn't it? Well, I mean, that's a man's name. If you got a kid, a little boy, you name him Shamgar, nobody's going to pick on him. It's not like naming him Sue or something like that, you know. It's Shamgar, when you hear that name, you just think, that dude might be bad. I'm going to leave him alone, okay? So we start off with a guy named Shamgar. Now, that name is not Israeli. That name it comes from a Hurrian tribe, and so it's probably a Canaanite. So this judge is not even an Israelite. This judge is most likely a Canaanite farmer, because when the Philistines came in, they were attacking everybody. Now then, that brings me to who the Philistines are. And there will be a test on this, so I want y'all to hold on. So I got a judge named Shamgar. We call him a minor judge. A minor judge does not mean that he was not important. It just means, you remember that there's a cycle in Judges, and it goes that the people did evil against God. God turned them over to a warring people who brought them, put them into bondage. And then they cried out to God, and then God sent a deliverer or a judge to deliver them. So you don't see that cycle here in that one verse. And there's very little said about him. And so therefore they call him a minor judge. There are six minor judges in the Judges. And there are six major judges in the Judges. The six minor judges start out with Shamgar. and then we have Tola, Jair, Ebzon, Elon, and Abdon. Everybody's going to remember that, I'm sure. Those are the first times you've heard any of those six names. And you probably will never hear them again until I get to it in the next sermon. Now, here's what I want you to know about Shamgar. I've got a farmer here that God's going to use to deliver Israel. It says he saved Israel. So here's my first little point here. God uses men to bring about his divine rule. Now, why am I saying that? Because I'm walking through the world that we're living in right now, and I see all these red flags going up. Has anybody seen any red flags going up besides me? You're thinking, things are weird. Okay, so things are not right now. And so you'll mention that to a fellow Christian brother, and they get this little halo on them. And they tilt their head back, y'all spiritual, and they say something like, I believe God's going to take care of it. Okay, we're all spiritual here. But let me give you a hint. God, in taking care of things, has always lifted up men who were his arm to do the delivering. It isn't like he's fishing just throw a bolt of lightning down and kill all the bad guys. That's not going to happen. He's going to use men. So I'm going to address men a lot today, because I think we're going to have some men who have some courage, who are able to stand up in this war and do something besides complain and gripe. Okay? So that's kind of where we are. Now, I need to start getting some amen from some men before we get through here. You need to be getting, before we get through, you need to be getting pumped up. But I need a little more heady stuff here, okay? First, Philistines. Y'all have heard about Philistines. You remember that David killed the big Goliath and he was a Philistine. And you know that, did you read through the Old Testament, that David and Saul were fighting against the Philistines. And everybody thinks, well, I know who the Philistines are. They're the bad guys in the Bible. But let's hone in a little bit more about how bad they are and why they're that bad. Okay? First of all, these Philistines were not native to Canaan. In other words, when when Abraham came in and God said, this is the land, Philistines were not there. When Joshua brought them in to conquer the land and God said, kill everybody in the land, drive them completely out, the Philistines were not there yet. So they were never some of the people that were that God told them to drive out in the first place. So where did they come from? A little bit of Bible history now. And everybody, do y'all love genealogies? Just love it when you're reading through the Bible and you get to the genealogies. So exciting. All right. But in those genealogies, we need to look at that for just a second. Noah, everybody knows Noah, right? Good, exciting story. Noah had three sons. The three sons were Shem, Ham, and Japheth. All right? They got on the ark. So they were preserved from the flood. Now, Ham, you'll remember, offended his dad. After his dad got off the ark, he planted him a vineyard, and then he made him some wine out of the vineyard. He got drunk. He's in his tent drunk, and he gets naked. Now, what he's doing naked in his tent, I don't know. But Bible doesn't say. But Ham comes in. He says he saw his father's nakedness. And Shem and Japheth go get this cloak and back up to him and put it over the top of him. But long story short, ticked him off, and he curses Ham and the generations of Ham. One of those is Canaan. But Ham had four sons. Now, remember, we're dealing with a guy now that has been cursed by his father. We got a generational curse going now. And so he has four sons. Those four sons are named Cush, Mizraim, Put, and Canaan. Y'all are all going to remember that next week when you come in, right? No, you're not. But I need to focus in on Mizraim, because Mizraim had seven sons. And those seven sons, there was one of those sons who was named Casluhim. And if you look at Genesis 10, and I believe it's verse 14. Yeah, that's right. Genesis 10, 14. And it says that the Philistines came from that descendant of Ham. And so we got these cursed people. Now then, the Philistines were a seafaring people. In other words, they're kind of like pirates. And what they do is they're dwelling mainly on the sea, but then they raid inland. And the historical records of Egypt tell us that they spent a lot of time raiding into Egypt. Well, about the time of the Judges, these seafaring pirate Philistines raid Canaan. And so when we pick up the story here, what's happened is these people who are warriors, they are fierce warriors, they have implements of metal for war, which is almost unheard of during that particular time. And so they have come in and they have taken over all the roads, the major highways. Go with me to Judges 5:6 now. I'm about through the heady stuff, so stay with me. Because here we see another verse about Shamgar. We've only got two verses about Shamgar. So it says, in the days of Shamgar, the son of Anath, in the days of Jael, the highways were deserted and travelers went by roundabout ways. All right, now that's very, very important to us. Because here's what's happening. The Philistines came in, and when they did, they shut down the highways, so the people can't go down the main highways to do the business that they need to do. They're having to take little cow trails here and little paths over there. They can't go down the highways because the Philistines have shut them down. So all right. So this is where we need to start kind of digging a little deeper. You see, you have to claim the road that God gave you. God has a path that he has you on. The roads that we're dealing with in the Bible don't belong to the Philistines. They belong to Israel. God gave Israel this land, and we've got some usurpers who've come in and taken that which does not belong to them. He's doing that in our lives too, and we've got to take it back. So I want to deal with this spiritual road for just a minute. So if you're taking notes, write down John chapter 14. In verse 6. Because in John 14:6, Jesus is talking and he says this: I am the way, the truth, and the life, and no man comes to the Father except through me. Now, when he says, I am the way, he uses a particular Greek word. It is the Greek word hodos, or road. And so here's what Jesus said. If you want life to run well, you got to be on the main road, and I am the main road. If you get away from me, you're going to be trying to take the cow path, and you're going to be led astray. So what here's the main thing you need to know. Number one, Jesus Christ is the main road. He's the main road. Stay on the main road. Now then, but you have an enemy. And notice that we're talking about war. We're talking primarily about spiritual warfare. So I want you to mark with me that passage right there. I want to go very quickly over to one verse over in Ephesians chapter 6. Ephesians chapter 6 and verse 11. And when you're looking at that New Testament passage, you're dealing with that passage that deals with spiritual warfare. Okay? And this is where it tells us, put on the whole armor of God so that you'll be able to stand against the schemes of the devil. So look at verse 11, and you see it right there. Put on the full armor of God so that you will be able to stand firm against the schemes of the devil. All right, so you're at spiritual war. You're going to have to armor up. Why are you going to have to armor up? Because you've got to stand. What are you going to stand against? The schemes of the devil. Now, that word, schemes, is an important word. It is the Greek word methodos. Now, methodos is a compound word. A compound word simply means this. Two Greek words have been put together to form one Greek word. The first of the Greek words that's in that word, methodos, is the Greek word meta. And meta means with. And then it is put with the same word that Jesus used when he said, I am the way. He said, I am the hodos, or I am the road. And he says here that the schemes of the devil are with a hodos, meta hodos. So he says the way Satan is working in your life is with a road. He wants you to have a road that is different from the road, which is Jesus Christ. Are you following me? I hope so, because I'm starting to sweat. All right. So we have. He says, all right, I've got this road I'm supposed to stay on, but I've got somebody who's a deceiver and a liar and a murderer, and he is trying to put me on a different road. In other words, what's happening in your life is not an accident. It is a plan by spiritual forces of darkness in wicked places. If your marriage is falling apart, you have been put on the wrong road. If you are being damaged spiritually, you're addicted, you're in anxiety, you're in depression, you're living in fear, what has happened? Satan, the deceiver, has taken you off of the road, the highway, the main highway. I am the way, the truth, and the life, Jesus said. And he's put you on a different road. Now, here's what you need to know about that different road. That the spiritual always affects the physical. The spiritual always affects the physical. In your brain, for instance, there is a path that gets created in your physical brain. We know that path is there. You can see the path, okay? Not through your head, but through imaging. But you have a literal path in your brain. The reason you put the same sock on the same foot every day when you start getting dressed is because you have a path that you live on. The reason you brush your teeth the same way, the reason you shave the same way, the reason you do all the every day, you've got this little habit thing. Well, what happened? You've got this path in your brain. What Satan does is Satan comes along and he says, I don't like God's path in your brain. I don't want you to be on that path. And he says, I'm going to get you off over here on this path. And so he starts messing with you. And when he's telling you your lies, if he can get you to believe one of those lies, then he gets you off the path. If you are crazy as a barnyard owl, your path is way off. And so what we do is we bring you into counseling in some place. And in that counseling, what they're trying to do is to get rid of the lie that you're believing, that you have to wash your hands 47 times a day, that you have to check the door 30 times before you go to bed, but whatever it may be. And so what they're trying to do is help you understand that lie is not correct. You need to live on this path of truth. So you got Satan trying to mess you up. And could I tell you, he's got a lot of you messed up right now. He's raising havoc in your home. And the way he's raising havoc is because he's got you believing things on a wrong road because he's a deceiver. Now then, going back to the book of Judges. And if I took you to chapter 17, verse 6, he gives us the key to the whole book when he says this. In those days, there was no king in Israel. Every man did what was right in his own eyes. Does that sound familiar? I don't need King Jesus. I'll just do it my way. I mean, look at our world. No absolutes. You just believe anything you want to. Identify any way you want to. Could I tell you I tried that? I woke up this morning and said, I'm identifying as 6'7". And I jumped out to bed and I was still a squirt. It didn't work. Because the fact is, I'm not 6'7". I'm a hobbit. That's the truth. No matter what I want. See, the truth is the truth is the truth. They said what they did in Judges and what we see happening in our day to day is there are no absolutes. Everybody can have your own truth. People can be their own God, do your own thing, and there'll be no consequences for it. The only problem is that's not the truth. And so what we need right now, because we've got the enemy just like he was entrenched back then, all the roads were shut down, the enemy in our society is entrenched. And what's happening in the spiritual is affecting us in the physical. And what we need, listen to me, what we need right now are some courageous men of God to stand up. We need some Shamgars to quit playing around at being on the road for Christ and get on the road for Christ and take a stand and be a man. That's what we need in our society. Pray to God that I'll be a Shamgar. Now, what did Shamgar have? Go back with me to verse 31. That's our main text. And after him came Shamgar, the son of Anath, who struck down 600 Philistines with an ox goad, and he also saved Israel. So in the middle of all that, we see this one guy, he's got an ox goad that he slayed 600 men with. And so I got some questions. I don't know about you, but I got questions. Number one question is, what's an ox goad? Because I never had an ox goad. So I'm thinking I need to figure out what an ox goad is. So I did me a little research, found out what an ox goad is. Well, ox goad is a pole, a piece of wood, about 8 foot long and probably 6 inches in diameter. Circumference, excuse me, not diameter. All right. And so we're talking pretty big pole. And on one end it has been sharpened and a metal piece has been put on it. So I got this 8 foot thing that's like got a pointed end. What's that pointed in for? Well, I'm plowing, and my ox, he's contrary, and so I take my pointed pole, and I gig him with it. Don't tell PETA, but we're gigging the ox with the pole. Gets the ox moving, I keep my plowing going. Once in a while, now I've got another end of this pole, and on the other end of my ox goad is a flat area. And it's also metal. Now, what's that in for? It looks like a hoe that's been turned straight. And what that's for is once in a while I get weeds and roots and mud and junk in my plow. And so I take the other end of my ox goad and I clean out my plow with that. So I'm plowing. I got one to keep the ox going. And I got the other end when my plow gets messed up to clean it out with. So that's what, this is a handy little tool. So now then I've got these Philistines and old Shamgar. He's trying to go to town because he needs to buy supplies for the farm. And on his way, he can't buy supplies for the farm because there's these warring Philistines out there that won't let him go down the road. And Shamgar's about had a belly full of taking the cow trails. He wants to go down the highway. That's the reason they built the highway. He says, I've had enough of these Philistines taking over God's country. I'm going to do something about it.
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14: The woman walked gingerly up each step to the church's sanctuary for that night's prayer service. A man passing by said, "One step at a time. Take it easy." His words were meant to encourage the woman and may have given her the boost she needed to reach the top. In our faith journey, we may feel tempted to quit when the path seems too long or difficult. Yet in these moments, we can find solace in the words the prophet Isaiah spoke to comfort the Israelites. He told them God would eventually redeem them from their decades of captivity in Babylon, and he reminded them that God wasn't like powerless idols. Almighty God, who created the heavens and earth, will not grow tired or weary, and he strengthens the weak. Those who hope in the Lord will renew their strength. They will soar on wings like eagles. They will run and not grow weary. They will walk and not be faint, says Isaiah 40, verse 31. Isaiah's words encouraged the Israelites, and we can receive strength from the same everlasting God they were trusting. Let's walk by faith, day by day, and one step at a time. As we continue to hope in the one true God, He will help us walk, run, and soar for His glory. Today's encouragement was provided by Our Daily Bread Ministries.
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0: Does the thought of telling someone else about Jesus intimidate you? You think, I don't have a theology degree. I don't have a strategic plan. Well, today on Truth for Life, we'll see how one simple request opens a door for an amazing gospel opportunity. Alistair Begg is teaching from John chapter 4.
1: First of all, in fact, I have 3 points. Number one, the encounter. Number two, the impact. And number three, a lesson or two. First of all, the encounter. The encounter between Jesus and this lady. Close your eyes, waggle your head twice, and then listen up. It started out for me the way most days do, just a routine trip to the well. I always go there by myself, not because I want to, but because I have to. I go in the middle of the day when it's hot and sticky and lonely. So you'd understand when I say that I was caught off guard, even by the presence of someone else there, and even more so when the individual proved to be a man, and then when he spoke to me. But he aroused my curiosity because he created the sensation that I was the one in need of the water, although he was the one who was asking for a drink of water. He just pointed to the well and he said, everyone who drinks this water will be thirsty again, but whoever drinks the water I give him will never thirst again. Well, I said, sign me up for that. I like that program because I don't want to have to keep coming back to this well to draw water. And it was then, and right out of the blue, that he says to me, go call your husband and come back. Well, my first reaction was, which husband does he want me to call? But all I could get out was, I have no husband. Well, you know, he didn't try and probe. He didn't try and wring any of the details out of me, any of the messy bits and pieces of my past. In fact, it quickly became clear that he knew it all, that he could see right into me. And I immediately said to him, I can see that you must be a prophet. And indeed, I started with a question about where you would go if you were worshiping God. Should you go where the Samaritans usually go? Or you should go where the Jews go? Is it Gerizim or is it Jerusalem? And he quickly set all that aside. He said that really that wasn't the issue. In fact, the story was that God was seeking us. Well, I said to him, let's just fold this up now. Why don't we wait until the Christ, the Messiah, comes? He'll explain everything. And it was then, without so much batting an eyelid, that he looked at me and he said, that's me, the one speaking to you. I'm the Messiah. Speaking to me? A no-named Samaritan woman? At this point, my life, a broken series of failed beginnings and shattered hopes, speaking to me, the Messiah meeting me, knowing me? Well, just then all his friends came back, blustering in around the well and asking who had the turkey on rye and all of that kind of stuff. And I realized it was over, so I left my water pot. I left it right back there at the well, and I came back here as fast as I could, and I've come back right here to you, to my friends, and to my community. I've come right back to my town here, and I want to say to you, could this be the Messiah? Why don't you come out? Let you come out and meet him. You come and meet this man. He told me everything I ever did. That's the encounter. Now we go to the impact. Back into the words of John as he recounts it for us. When you consider this woman's history of relationships, for her to reappear in the town shouting, come see a man, is ironic, isn't it? After all, that was the thing she was notorious for in the town. You know? What's she saying today? Well, I just heard her coming through the market. She's going through the market saying, I want you to come and meet a man. Oh, goodness, she's had five husbands, she's got a live-in lover, and she wants us to meet a man. What is this, the seventh man, shouts somebody. She's on number seven now. Well, there was a sense in which he was on number seven. But this man was like no other man. This man was someone entirely different. And the impact of the encounter with the man is clearly seen as you look at your text. Verse 28, she issues the invitation. Come see a man who told me everything I ever did. Do you think this might be the Messiah? Verse 30, they came out of the town and made their way towards him. You know, when you just read that routinely, you say, oh yeah, okay, so she said, what about this? And everybody started leaving the town. That's remarkable, isn't it? I mean, why would you even listen to her in the first place? What street cred does she have to have people put down their task for the day and to start walking out of the town? Makes you think of hymns like, I know not how the Spirit moves, convincing men of sin, revealing Jesus through the Word, creating faith in Him. You know, when we've dreamt up all of our most strategic plans for evangelism, and when we've conceived of all that needs to be done necessarily, God just comes in and picks up a no-name lady at a well and says, look at this for evangelism. And they all came out of the town, verse 30. And in verse 39, we're told that many of the Samaritans from the town believed in Jesus because of the woman's testimony. And then in verse 41, look at the impact. And because of his words, many more became believers. That is, as a result of Jesus now spending time in the town with the people as per their invitation. And then the grand finale in relationship to impact in verse 42. They said to the woman, we no longer believe just because of what you said. Now we've heard for ourselves and we know that this man really is, notice the phrase, the Savior of the world. This is evangelism. It is not evangelism. It is not the gospel to tell people that there are benefits that attach if they will believe the gospel. It is not the gospel to tell people that there are great tragedies that await them if they reject the gospel. The gospel is to tell people who Jesus is, why he came, what he did, why it matters, and that he is the self-proclaimed Savior of the world. I see people fishing here all the time. As I go home every day, there's a little group there. They might as well be eating donuts for all they're catching. In fact, I roll the window down every day and say, would you like me to get you some donuts while you're sitting there taking the sun? Because the poles don't move. There's nothing happening. I don't know. I don't really know why they go there. I said, do you catch any? No. How about yesterday? No. Well, what's happening? Well, we influenced a few, you know. Well, so what? Who gives a rip about you influencing a few? Have you led anybody to Jesus? Have you taken the opportunity to encounter somebody with the claims of Christ? Oh, no, no, no, but I influenced a few. I told them about the importance of family life as a Christian. Well, the Hindus know a lot about family life as a Hindu. And I told them a lot about the importance of premarital morality. Well, very good. And so do the Islamic friends in my community. And many of them are doing a lot better with that than the average Christian youth group in the local church. So you see, when we've done all of those things, we still haven't done what the woman did. She says, I want you to come and meet a man. Jesus, the personal evangelist, produces personal evangelists. Those who in the everyday run-of-the-mill events of life, whether as a biochemist, or as a bank teller, or as a mum, or as a carpenter, or whatever we might be, are simply living out the gospel in a way that might cause people to ask a reason for the hope that we have. Hence, the impact. And I can only imagine that the 2 days that Jesus spent in this town, as a result of the opportunity opened up for him by this woman, were days in which he explained to the people all that the prophets had said, in much the same way as he did, as we discover in Luke chapter 24. I wonder, did he turn to Isaiah and let these dear people know that the prophets voiced the word of God when he said, Isaiah 45:22, "Turn to me and be saved, all you ends of the earth, for I am God and there is no other." And when he said, and what do you think he meant by that? And they said, well, we're not entirely sure. Well, then he led them through to the fulfillment. The time is now fulfilled, he said. And he began to proclaim the kingdom of God. In other words, all that God has purposed to do finds its expression now in this Galilean carpenter Jesus as he makes his way towards the cross. It is, loved ones, the message that we are called to take across the street and around the world. Namely, that Jesus is the only Savior because Jesus is the only one qualified to save. And one day, at the name of Jesus, every knee will bow and every tongue confess that Jesus Christ is Lord to the glory of God the Father. Well, the encounter is there, the impact, at least we get a start on it. What shall we say then in terms of lessons learned? Well, it is in light of this that Jesus takes his disciples and uses it characteristically as a teaching moment. My food, he says, verse 34, is to do the will of him who sent me and to finish his work. You can imagine them saying to each other, I wonder what he means, finish his work. I wonder when his work will be finished. I'm going to finish the Father's work. But for now, he says, I don't want you going around saying, you know, in 4 months, I think we could have a pretty good harvest. In other words, the gestation period for planting and reaping falls within that kind of time cycle. He says, we understand that in the physical realm. But I want to tell you, if you open your eyes and look at the fields, you'll find they're ripe for harvest. And I've always been intrigued by the idea that, and of course this is conjecture, but the idea that since this is taking place in the context of the woman having gone into the town and calling the people out of the town, that the people coming out of the town, the men dressed in white with their normal headgear on, with the golden band off and around holding it in place, as he says this to his disciples, he may actually be pointing to the great mass exodus that is coming out of the town. And in the distance, the bobbing heads of the people may actually look like grain bobbing in the breeze. And he says, if you look right now, you will see. It's ripe for harvest. Look at these people. Look at all those lonely people. Where do they all come from? Look at all those lonely people. Where do they all belong? You remember God said of his people, my people have forsaken me, the spring of living water, and they have dug out their own cisterns, broken cisterns, which can hold no water. They have forsaken me, the spring of living water. That's bad enough. But now they've determined to create their own power source. Now they've determined that there is water from another source that may quench their thirsts. And if his own people were doing it, those who knew nothing of him were doing it. And surely it is the story of our generation. To look out on the lives of those longing for love, longing for freedom, and digging out pathetic little watering holes that will dry up faster than they can dig them, and covering their eyes and putting their fingers in their ears to disregard the message of one who provides living water whereby you will never thirst again, gobbling up silly books on the New York Times bestsellers list. Fascinated by the cries of the atheists like Dawkins and Hitchens. Swallowing up New Age mantras that are frankly ridiculous at their core. Hastening to believe not nothing, but to believe everything, while rejecting any notion that in this Jesus that this lady met, there is that spring of living water that will quench the thirst of their souls. Our friends and neighbors are there to be met, there to be loved, there to be spoken to, there to be intrigued. Our congregations need to be marked in their pulpits and in their pews by a sense, if you like, as my friend Tim Keller puts it, a sense of gentle irony, not a sense of bombastic privilege. If you go to certain churches, you will find that from the pulpit, the person speaks as if there is no possibility of there being unbelievers present. So they speak of unbelievers as if they are somehow a breed that are out there. And of course, legitimately in many cases, because an unbeliever hasn't darkened the door of the place for 100 years, it would seem. And so if you do bring an unbeliever, you immediately feel uncomfortable because they're spoken about in the third person as an it, or a something, or a whatever. And the way in which the story comes across sounds presumptuous, may sound bombastic. It doesn't have anything of the gentle, sensitive, initiative-taking Jesus flavor to it. That begins with, excuse me, but do you think you could give me a drink of water out of this well, please? Do you know what a great line it is, both in business and in interpersonal relationships, to begin? Could you help me with something? Now, I'm not going to tell salesmen how to sell, but I've discovered that in the vast majority of places, it is a non-threatening way to begin anything. May I ask you for your help? Could I have a drink of water? Well, of course you may. Now we've made a contact. Now we have an opportunity to go forward. This is different from walking around with a Thompson Chain reference Bible and giving people a good over the back of the head with 7 of your favorite verses. Or suggesting to them that there are all these books that they, if they were a sensible person, they would want immediately to read. Of course they wouldn't want them to read. Do you not realize that the unconverted are unaware of the fact of their blindness until God, by His grace, shows them that they're blind? They're not sitting there going, I'm a blind man, I'm a blind woman, could you please help me? No, they're saying, I see everything perfectly. I'm not a loony like you. I'm not a loony Christian like you that's got this weird take on the world. I can see it perfectly. I can see clearly now. The rain has gone. And so we have to say, Lord, help my son to see that he can't see. And then when he sees that he can't see, then we'll go from there. And the lesson is clear too, isn't it? And with this we must finish. In nature, it's unusual to reap where you haven't sown. Driving up here along 90, all kinds of crops along the way. The farmer sows and it's his field and he goes out to reap. He doesn't expect to come along the road and find a combine harvester working his way through his fields. Hey, I sowed that. What are you doing reaping that? That makes perfect sense. But Jesus says in the spiritual realm, it's actually usual that one reaps where another has sown. And I'm not sure just exactly what he has in mind when he says others have done the hard work and you've entered into the fruits of their labors. Is that the work of the prophets before them? I'm not sure. But what he makes the point, it's clear. Let the sower not complain. and let the reaper remain humble. It's all links in a chain. One can plant, another can water, but only God can make things grow. I wonder...

0: knew everything I'd ever done. And yet his blood has canceled everyone. Oh Lord, such grace to qualify me as your own. Jesus, the humble servant, the compassionate shepherd, the personal evangelist.
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0: And now, gracious God, we pray that all that is of yourself you will seal in our hearts and minds, that you will draw those who don't believe to see their need of you. And we pray that your compassion and kindness may lead them to repentance. We ask your forgiveness when we are more preoccupied with our sandwiches and our fellowship than we are with those who have yet never heard of Jesus. We don't say that to ourselves so that we can luxuriate in a guilt trip, but in order that it might be a stimulus to us. Hear the silent cries of our hearts, and let our prayers come unto you. For Jesus' sake we ask it. Amen.
1: 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And on behalf of Alistair and all of us at Truth for Life, I want to wish our listeners in the U.S. a blessed time of celebration and remembrance on this Independence Day weekend. And join us Monday when we'll consider Jesus, the suffering servant. 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
2: Ladies and gentlemen, this is Ram Chavez. I'm the musical director of the Veterans Band of Corpus Christi, and we have received a major invitation from the National American GI Forum, the organization that Dr. Hector P. Garcia organized in 1948 right here in Corpus Christi. We have a strong relationship with Dr. Hector, since in the beginning he had much to do with our success in getting organized, in kicking off the band and staying afloat. We have been asked to perform in Las Vegas on August the 3rd through the 6th. 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And you have already. We need your help. 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

0: 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And we'd like to thank you and hope that you will once again support the Veterans Band to accomplish one more recognition of our city of Corpus Christi, our veterans community, our military community, and all our communities that we have performed for in 40 years.
1: This is Max McLean. What is God's special plan for Israel? And what is His special plan for the Gentiles, the non-Jewish people of the world? Listen to the Bible from Romans 9 and 10. Isaiah cries out concerning Israel, "Though the number of the Israelites be like the sand by the sea, only the remnant will be saved. What then shall we say? That the Gentiles, who did not pursue righteousness, have obtained it, a righteousness that is by faith? But Israel, who pursued a law of righteousness, has not attained it. Why not? Because they pursued it not by faith, but as if it were by works. They stumbled over the stumbling stone. As it is written, 'See, I lay in Zion a stone that causes men to stumble, and a rock that makes them fall. And the one who trusts in Him will never be put to shame.'" Brothers, my heart's desire and prayer to God for the Israelites is that they may be saved. For I can testify about them that they are zealous for God, but their zeal is not based on knowledge. Since they did not know the righteousness that comes from God and sought to establish their own, they did not submit to God's righteousness. Christ is the end of the law, so that there may be righteousness for everyone who believes. Moses described in this way the righteousness that is by the law: the man who does these things will live by them. But the righteousness that is by faith says, "Do not say in your heart, 'Who will ascend into heaven?' That is to bring Christ down. Or, 'Who will descend into the deep?' That is to bring Christ up from the dead. But what does it say? The word is near you. It is in your mouth and in your heart. That is the word of faith we are proclaiming, that if you confess with your mouth Jesus is Lord, and believe in your heart that God raised Him from the dead, you will be saved. For it is with your heart that you believe and are justified, and it is with your mouth that you confess and are saved." From Romans 9 and 10. Listen to the Bible. It's great for the soul.
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3: Israel is going to be saved, but before the day of their salvation comes, there's going to come this terrible day when they line up with the wrong ruler, the wrong one. 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It isn't. And who they think is the shepherd is none other than one who's going to devour them down to the very hoof.
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5: Who is the most evil man of all time? Maybe one of the Roman emperors like Nero? Or someone more recent like Joseph Stalin, Pol Pot, Adolf Hitler? Well, as evil as all of those men were, their wickedness is nothing compared to that of a man who will come to power in the future, the Antichrist. But what does the Antichrist do? Should you fear this man? And if he comes to power, does that mean God is not in complete control of the world at all times? John MacArthur has answers today on Grace to You as he continues his study called The Return and Reign of Jesus Christ. Now, with a look at some frightening aspects of events yet to come, here's John MacArthur.
3: Those of you who have been with us for our study of this wonderful book are well aware of the tremendous prophetic importance that it carries. And we have really covered so much of the prophetic picture, all the way from the history of the time of Zechariah, clear to the coming of the Lord Jesus Christ, and many, many events in between. And one of the most significant events that is on the horizon prophetically is the rise of an individual that is commonly known as the Antichrist. And as we come to Zechariah chapter 11, we come face to face with this human being. He's not a demon, and he's not a fallen angel in that sense. He's not Satan. He is a human being, the most anti-God, rebellious human being yet to arrive on the scene. In the context of Zechariah chapter 11, he appears as the false shepherd. Zechariah tells us in these three little verses that Israel is going to accept this false shepherd. Now, let me give you a quick review. Now, it's not going to last long, so listen. This is a chapter about shepherds, remember? The first three verses discuss the ravage of the wailing shepherds. The prophet in this chapter is acting. Remember, we told you he's like putting on a play in front of the people in the city. And he's acting out a part. And the chapter begins with the ravage of the wailing shepherds. The first thing you see is some shepherds are crying and wailing. Why? Because he is predicting the destruction of Jerusalem. And the ravages and the wailing and the spoil, it's going to take place. Desolation is coming. That's the first three verses. In 70 AD it came. And then we saw the rejection of the true shepherd. Not only the ravage of the wailing shepherd, but the rejection of the true shepherd. And from verse 4 to 14, Zechariah acted out the rejection of Jesus Christ. Somehow, he played the part of the coming shepherd and dramatized for the people what they were going to do to the Christ. He even discusses the betrayal of Judas in verses 12 to 14. There was a price, 30 pieces of silver, cast in the house of the Lord, ultimately given to a potter. All of that was fulfilled in the death of Jesus Christ. So Zechariah here is like a play actor. He stands on the stage, which is Jerusalem, in the time in which he lived, to the people who had come back from the captivity, and he says, look what's in your future, people. First of all, there is the wailing of shepherds who have been ravaged and destroyed. And the reason they have been is because when the true shepherd comes, you won't receive him. And then he goes and acts that very thing out in verses 4 to 14. And then when he hits verse 15, he talks about the reception of the false shepherd. He says, what is so strange is that while you have rejected the true shepherd, in the end you will receive a false one. What a mix-up. What an exchange. Now notice this. There's a gap from verse 14 to verse 15 that jumps all the way from 70 AD to the Great Tribulation. When Jesus came into the world, they refused Jesus. They crucified him about 30 AD. About 40 years later, 70 AD, the prophecy of this chapter was fulfilled. The land was wiped out. And that came because they rejected the true shepherd. Now in verse 15 he says, I want you to act out one more part, Zechariah. I want you to take the instruments of a foolish shepherd. Put on your foolish shepherd costume. You say, what's that? I haven't got any idea, but they must have known what it was. I'll give you a hint in a minute. And he says, you act out the foolish shepherd because that's the one they're going to receive. And that's exactly what they do. Daniel 9:27, they make a covenant with the prince for the time of the tribulation. They line up with him. Israel does. And so the message of the chapter flows very clearly. It says that before the destruction of Jerusalem, God will appear in the person of Christ to shepherd Israel. Only the poor of the flock will receive the word of the true shepherd, and the rest will reject him. And the good shepherd king would be valued no more than a slave, and they'd sell him cheap. And as a result of that, God would come against them in judgment. Death, famine, war, civil strife, and their nation would be destroyed. And then, shock of all shocks, they've done that to the true shepherd, and when the false shepherd comes along, they're going to accept him. Now, as we look at verse 15, it deals with his character. As we look at verse 16, it deals with his work. As we look at verse 17, it deals with his punishment. Let's look at verse 15. And the Lord said to me, take unto thee yet the instruments of a foolish shepherd. Now, He is going to play the part of Antichrist. He has just played the part of Christ. He will now play the part of Antichrist. As I told you last time, this is not something uncommon to the prophets. Frequently, they acted out a part to illustrate a truth. That's what he's doing. Now you say, what are the instruments of a foolish shepherd? Well, I don't really know that. Maybe a broken staff. It'd be pretty stupid to go out and try to shepherd a flock of sheep if your staff is broken. Maybe a big club with metal on it that you'd use to beat the sheep into submission. That would be an instrument of a foolish shepherd rather than tenderly care for the sheep. I don't know what it is. Some have said it was a great club instead of a gentle staff. But whatever it was, he dressed up like a guy who was really be a stupid shepherd to be in those clothes with those instruments. And he says, there's coming a foolish shepherd. Now, I want you to know something about the word foolish. The word foolish in the Old Testament is a synonym for wicked. A synonym for wicked. And I'm not even going to take the time to show you all of the verses that make those two things synonymous. Particularly are they made synonymous in the Proverbs in many, many places. It equates the wicked with the fool. His own iniquities, Proverbs 5:22, his own iniquity shall take the wicked, and he shall be held with the cords of his sin, and he shall die without instruction. In the greatness of his foolishness, he will go astray. So the foolishness and the iniquity are co-equal. The foolish shepherd is the evil one. It's the fool who says in his heart, what? There's no God. In other words, he lives wickedly in rebellion against God. It doesn't mean that he's retarded mentally or anything. It doesn't mean that his mind is less than adequate. It simply means he is wicked. He is vile. He is evil. He is unrighteous. He is sinful. And that's the character of this particular shepherd. He is a wicked shepherd. And so he says, you play the part of a wicked shepherd. A wicked shepherd might have a club instead of a staff. I don't know. That's his character, a wicked shepherd. He comes along, the Antichrist does, like he's going to shepherd the whole world. And they buy it, see. And they turn around one day, and it isn't a staff in his hand at all. It's a club, and he starts slaughtering them. He lets the false church exist in Revelation 17. He lets it's called the whore, the prostitute, the false church. The true church is gone. He lets the false church go along, and finally he devours it and slaughters them. He lets Israel go along for 3.5 years. Then he moves in and starts to slaughter the Jews, and he kills 2 out of every 3. He is a wicked, godless shepherd. Let's look at his work in verse 16. And I want you to notice a very interesting note here. For lo, I will raise up a shepherd in the land. Did you note that? Who is it that permits this shepherd to even arrive? It's God, isn't it? Nothing ever happens outside the plan and the sovereignty of God. God is no victim. God is not biting his nails hoping that nothing goes awry. God is not second-guessing Satan. God is even allowing those things to occur. You go right back to the book of Job for this, don't you? And everything that Satan ever did to Job, he did because God allowed him to do it and drew the boundaries on it. And God allows Satan his final fling, and he allows this guy to come. And when he comes, look at the character. Look at the kind of shepherd he is. He will not visit those that are cut off. Now, what this basically means in the Hebrew, without going into a lot of detail, is sheep who are in the process of dying because they're cold, because they're separated from the flock, because they've been attacked by an animal and they're wounded and they're way off somewhere else. They're in the process of dying. He doesn't bother to go out and take care of them. If they're not right there, he has no concern. The true shepherd, what does he do? He goes and finds that little sheep that's cold. He goes and finds that sheep that's lost. He finds that sheep that's wounded. He finds the sheep that somehow got separated from the flock and is around the back of a hill. But this one does not. He isn't even interested at all in saving the wounded and the cold. He doesn't even look for them. Secondly, he doesn't seek the young one. He has no concern for the little lambs, who are the ones that get lost. No concern for the little lamb who can't quite make it over the little hedge that every other sheep was able to go over. No concern. The true shepherd leaves the 99 to find the little lamb that's lost. Not this shepherd. He doesn't care about the wounded and the cold, and he doesn't care about the young. Further, he doesn't heal that which is broken. One of the concerns that a shepherd had was broken limbs. Frequently, a sheep would break a leg. A good shepherd would make a splint to provide for the broken leg. Not this shepherd. The shepherd isn't interested in binding the broken legs. He isn't interested in salving the wounds. Not at all. Further, nor feed that which stands still. Now, most commentators feel that that which stands still refers to the firm, strong sheep. They're just standing still. They require a minimum of help. They don't have to be chased. They don't have to be found. They don't have to be mended. Nothing needs to be done except to just feed them. And he doesn't even do that. To the strong who need the least help, he is no help at all. To the weak and the wounded and the cold and the dying, he is absolutely indifferent. Totally unconcerned. Well, by this time, if you were in Zechariah's day and you were sitting there and you were watching Zechariah doing this little act, you'd say, this is some crummy shepherd. This would be, you wouldn't buy this shepherd. This is all the opposite of every shepherd you ever knew. You gotta be kidding. Who ever heard of such a shepherd who doesn't go out and find those that are cold and wounded? What kind of shepherd doesn't help little lambs? What kind of shepherd doesn't fix broken bones? What kind of shepherd doesn't even feed the strong sheep that are no trouble at all? Well, what kind of a shepherd is this? Well, he does do some things. Well, you say, what does he do? Look at the end of verse 16. He eats the flesh of the fat sheep. What? What kind of a shepherd is this? He eats his own flock? Yeah, the fat ones. He is greedy. He is selfish. He feeds on the fat of the sheep rather than feeding the sheep. He eats them. Listen to this. When the Antichrist comes, it's all hearts and flowers for 3.5 years. And then the abomination of desolations, and he begins to eat Israel. He begins to feed on Israel. He begins to slaughter Israel. And Jesus said in Matthew 24, run for the mountains when it happens. There is a slaughter like no slaughter ever before. It shall come to pass, Zechariah 13:8, two parts in the land shall be cut off and die. The third shall be left. And even the third will go through fire and refine as silver and gold. He's going to kill two out of every three. He's going to slaughter Gentile believers, everyone that doesn't take his mark. He'll slaughter them from one end of the world to the other. Only God in his mercy spares one third of Israel, hiding them away in Edom, securing them. But he begins to eat the sheep. And then there's a most unbelievable phrase, and tear their hoofs in pieces. Translation is claws, but it really refers to hoofs, case of sheep. You say, well, what is this doing? Well, have you ever eaten spare ribs when you're really hungry? And you want every morsel? You ever eaten a pork chop the same way or a T-bone steak and you're bending the bone, you're getting it there, you're scraping in there. Your wife has just told you there's no dessert and you're going to get everything. Yeah, yeah. And you literally are tearing the bones apart. Sometimes you do it with chicken. You watch people, you give them a wing, and they'll spend a half an hour on it. That's this guy. He is not only eating the flesh of the fat, but he's tearing the hoofs to pieces to get every morsel, to consume every last bit. Well, you say, were the people in Zechariah's day shocked? Of course. This was absolutely opposite everything they ever knew about a shepherd. It's inconceivable that a shepherd would ever behave this way. But this is the shepherd that they will receive. They turned their back on the real one, and this is the one they wanted. And this is the one they're going to get. You know, when I think about that, it's really a sad thing. You know, I have great love for Israel. I tell Jewish people all the time that my best friends in the whole wide world are all Jewish. That's right, all of them are Jewish. My best friends. Moses, Abraham, David. Jesus, Paul, Peter, James, John, they're all Jewish. And I wish I was Jewish for one good reason. I would like to live and go, if I was Jewish and I could make it through the tribulation and be one of the one third. But that's not going to work because I'm already saved and I got to go in the rapture. But if it was possible, see, if it was possible, I'd like to be Jewish and not get saved till the tribulation. And then I could live in the kingdom in my physical body. And then I could really see what it would be like to be a physical person in the kingdom. As it is, I'm going to be a glorified person in the kingdom. I'm not complaining, God. I'm going to be there. But you know, when I think about Israel and the love I have for Israel, and I love to go there. In fact, I'm trusting the Lord that I'll be able to go soon again. And I think about the fact that Israel is going to be saved, but before the day of their salvation comes, there's going to come this terrible day when they line up with the wrong ruler. The wrong one. And you know what's so sad about it is they're going to have such great hope and such great anticipation and such great expectation and such great confidence that this is the guy and this is it, see? And it isn't. And who they think is a shepherd is none other than one who's going to devour them down to the very hoof. So we see his character and his work and then his punishment. Verse 17. This is what the Hebrew says. Woe, worthless shepherd, forsaker of the flock. Woe, worthless shepherd, forsaker of the flock. Woe. Now there's that term. That has to do with a curse again. Curse you. Woe to you, worthless shepherd, forsaker of the flock. God will judge you, and look how it happens. The sword shall be upon his arm and on his right eye. His arm shall be completely dried up and his right eye utterly darkened. Now this is interesting. The arm refers to strength. The right arm is always the symbol of strength. God is going to come with a sword of judgment and is going to cut off his right arm. And it's going to wither and shrivel. It's going to be severed and it's going to shrivel into nothing, which means his power will be torn away. And his eye, what did I say the eye refers to? Intelligence. His intelligence will be turned into idiocy, as it were. Utterly darkened. He won't know right from wrong, up from down, in from out. The sword of God's vengeance will fall. Now, this indication is also prophesied, this judgment, in many other passages. Back in Daniel again, look with me at chapter 7. And in Daniel 7, we find again a reference to the coming judgment on this individual. This is most interesting. The Antichrist is going to get this great power. He's going to start to tear and shred the people of God. And then the Lord is going to come in judgment on him. We find this judgment indicated in many places, really. But I think Daniel 7:9 will give you a little bit of a picture to start with. And I beheld till the thrones were placed, and the Ancient of Days did sit, whose garment was white as snow, and the hair of his head like pure wool. His throne was like the fiery flame, and his wheels as burning fire. Fiery stream issued and came forth from before him. Now here's the idea of God, and he's just seeing all of his majesty and his wonder and his glory, and he sees it like pure wool and flames and wheels burning and fire coming out, and all this majesty of God's holiness. 1,000,000s ministered to him, and 10,000 times 10,000 stood before him. This is the angelic host. The judgment was set, and the books were open. And I beheld then, because of the voice of the great words which the horn spoke, the horn being the Antichrist, I beheld even till the beast was slain and its body destroyed and given to the burning flame. And as for the rest of the beasts, they had their dominion taken away, yet their lives were prolonged for a season and time. There were four beasts in Daniel's image. Remember that? There was the Babylonian Empire, the Medo-Persian Empire, the Greek Empire, and the Roman Empire. There was a time when all four of those were really conquered, but they had a little life left. They went on. Some of their power was still retained. But in the case of this fourth, the beast who rules the revived Roman Empire, the Antichrist, he will be destroyed and there will be no thing remaining. There will be nothing left, no little bit of dominion remaining after his case. It says the beast will be slain, its body destroyed, and given to the burning flame. Not like the others, whose dominion was taken away, yet their lives were prolonged. He will lose his power and his life at the same time. Now, as you go over in the same chapter to verse 24, it's the same thing again. The 10 horns, I'm not going to go into all of this. Out of this kingdom are 10 kings. These are the revived Roman Empire nations. And out of this is going to arise the Antichrist. Verse 25, he will speak great words against the Most High. He'll wear out the saints by slaughtering them as the shepherd that eats the fat of the flock. And he'll do this for a while, a time, times, and dividing of a time. A time would be one, times would be two, dividing would be a half, 3.5 years, he'll do this. But something's going to change. The judgment shall sit, they shall take away his dominion to consume and destroy him unto the end. Destruction is going to come. And then, of course, Christ is going to reign. God is going to reign. Chapter 8 of Daniel, verse 23. In the latter times of their kingdom, when the transgressors are come to the full, a king of fierce countenance. Now, incidentally, that's another name for Antichrist. In Daniel, he is called many things. The little horn, the willful king, the king of fierce countenance, and the prince that shall come. All four of those refer to the same individual. And the king of fierce countenance shall stand up. His power shall be mighty, not by his own power. Who's behind him? Satan. He shall destroy wonderfully. In other words, he shall create wonder and awe at his destruction. He shall prosper, continue, destroy the mighty and the holy people. Through his policy, he shall cause deceit to prosper and so forth and so forth. But at the end of the verse, he shall, when he stands up against the prince of princes, who's that? Well, it's the same as the king of kings. The prince of princes, king of kings, and lord of lords is all Jesus Christ. He shall be broken without hand. In other words, there won't even be a struggle. He'll just be shattered, broken. In Revelation chapter 19, listen to this. And the beast was taken, it's the same individual, Antichrist, and his cohort, the false prophet, and they were cast alive into a lake of fire burning with brimstone. Chapter 20, verse 10. And the devil that deceived them was cast into the same lake of fire and brimstone, where the beast and the false prophet are, and shall be tormented day and night forever and ever. Now he's going to be destroyed in the sense of his dominion and sent to hell forever with Satan and all those who occupy Satan's kingdom. It's going to happen. Now that's what Zechariah 11:17 is saying. God is going to judge this false shepherd severely.
5: You're listening to Grace to You, the Bible teaching ministry of John MacArthur. Today, John showed you how Christ will one day defeat Satan and set up his earthly kingdom. That glorious hope is the subject of John's current study, The Return and Reign of Jesus Christ. Now, friend, whether you're studying Zechariah or some other book of the Bible, John was convinced that anyone, whether a longtime pastor or a new believer, anyone can know God's Word. In fact, John built his ministry on the principle that Scripture can be studied and understood and applied to all of life. John MacArthur had some comments in studio about that. Here's what he said.
6: Well, that is the point, isn't it? God revealed himself. Scripture is not supposed to be oblique. It's not supposed to be confounding. It's not supposed to be mysterious. It is to be understood. A wayfaring man, though he be a fool, need not err, the Old Testament says. The New Testament talks about a child can understand, and this is revelation. I think what makes some people think it's confusing is because they've never really diligently attempted to understand it, and because their minds are filled with all kinds of ideas, notions, philosophies, and religious thoughts that somehow have to be navigated in order to get to a true understanding. You got to sort of undo, you know, what you've thought about in the past. So, but with a pure mind and with the Holy Spirit, the Bible can be understood. And I think every Christian must understand it. You know, one of the reasons there was a Reformation was because the Catholic Church said we can't put the Bible in the hands of people.
7: Yeah.
6: You know, only the Church is the true interpreter of Scripture. We got to keep the Bible away from the people. And, you know, if in the English world, Tyndale comes along and says, I want to get the Bible in the hands of every plowboy in England. Of course, they killed him for it. But every person can understand the Bible. And that's what launched me, well, way back in 1997 to bring out the MacArthur Study Bible. It is a Bible with a text of Scripture, and at the bottom of every page, I try to explain every verse. And they're simple, straightforward explanations. One of the things that makes it easy to understand the Bible is to take it in its context. If you just pick a verse out of the air and a verse here and a verse there, you don't really have a context. But if you're reading the Bible, the flow of the Bible itself helps you interpret it, and then with some aids at the bottom of the page, you can really get a deep understanding of Scripture. The MacArthur Study Bible will be a library in your hands to understand the Word of God from Genesis to Revelation, so contact our ministry today. 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
5: 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And now for the entire Grace to You staff, I'm Phil Johnson. Remember to watch Grace to You television on Sunday on DirecTV Channel 378. And then be back next week when John MacArthur looks at how God will save Israel from its enemies and what Israel's salvation will mean for the rest of the world. We'll continue John's study, The Return and Reign of Jesus Christ, with another half hour of Unleashing God's Truth, one verse at a time, on Monday's Grace to You.
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0: This is the Gospel Hour, making known to this nation the gospel of Jesus Christ. 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
1: Hello, everyone, and welcome to the Gospel Hour. I'm David Green, director of the Gospel Hour, inviting you to stay tuned with us for the next 30 minutes as we bring you another great song today and wind down this week's installments in our series of messages on the rapture of the church as preached and taught by my late father, Dr. Oliver B. Green. And I want to let you know, of course, the series will continue next week up through the last Friday of the month. Now, this series will end on July 24th. 2 days later is the day my dad passed away. And this is the last series that he ever preached. So we think this is a very, very special time of year. So I hope you'll tune in each and every time you can. But right now, just before the message, let's hear Hold the Fort and then Dr. Green.

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1: Father, in the name of Jesus, for Jesus' sake, to the glory of God, honor thy word. I'm asking again today, Father, put a guard at my lips. God forbid that I say one word that ought not to be said. God forbid that I leave unsaid one word that ought to be said. Help me to say what you'd have me to say. God forbid that I say anything in the flesh. I pray that you'll possess me, soul, spirit, and body, and help me to speak as I will wish I had when I give an account to God for this message, and indeed I will give an account to God for the broadcast today. Now, Lord Jesus, take charge. In Jesus' name, amen. I read, last of all, yesterday in Revelation chapter 6, I've been reading some verses that describe the tribulation period. Now, I say, from these verses and other verses that I'm going to give to you today, you must admit that the nature, the character of this period is not a character or nature. The nature of the period is not a time of peace and comfort and joy and blessedness. The rapture is the blessed, the glorious event described in the Bible, looking for that blessed hope. Paul tells us in Titus, the Epistle Titus. Then in 1 Thessalonians, he said, comfort one another with these words. Now let me point out today, I will not read all these scriptures, I cannot. But I will give you several scriptures to show you that the period known in the Bible as the time of Jacob's trouble, the tribulation period, the reign of the Antichrist, is a time of wrath, a time of judgment, a time of indignation, a time of trouble, a time of darkness, a time of desolation and destruction, overturning, punishment, misery, and woe. Now, I'm going to give you just a few scriptures today, then we'll continue on the next broadcast in the series. In 1 Thessalonians chapter 1 and verse 10, we read these words. Now, I wish I had time to read all 9 verses preceding. The believers at Thessalonica proved their faith, and their testimony was known throughout the land. Now, Paul said, for they themselves show us of what manner of entering in we had unto you, and how ye turned to God from idols to serve the living and the true God, and, watch it, to wait for his Son from heaven, whom he raised from the dead, even Jesus, to wait for Jesus from heaven, which delivered us from the wrath to come. Now listen very carefully. To wait for his Son, Jesus, from heaven, whom he raised from the dead. Jesus, the Son of God, to wait for Jesus. You say, Brother Green, I heard you. Did you? Did you really hear me? Then you're not waiting for the Antichrist, huh? You're not waiting for the son of the devil. Now, that's exactly what the Antichrist will be. The Antichrist will be the man of sin, the son of perdition. The Antichrist will be the son of the devil, exactly as Jesus was the Son of God. Jesus was the Son of God, God in flesh. The Antichrist will be the son of the devil incarnate. Are you listening? I'm going to read you one more time. I want you to listen. And to, well, the last part of verse 9, to serve the living God, to serve God, and to wait for his Son. Not the Antichrist, not the man of sin, not the son of perdition, but the Son of God from heaven, whom he raised from the dead, even Jesus, which delivered. See, we're already delivered. Now, wait a minute. I am not a fatalist. I am not a false prophet. I am not a false teacher. I am not a false preacher. I'm reading scripture. We sit together in heavenly places in Christ Jesus, Ephesians 2. We are hid with Christ in God, Colossians 3. We are strangers and pilgrims. We are not citizens of this world. Our citizenship is in heaven. Now, we are are the sons of God now. We are delivered from wrath now. Now, the wrath spoken of here is not the lake of fire. It does not say we are delivered from the lake of fire, delivered from hell, delivered from perdition. It says we are delivered from the wrath to come. And in Revelation 3:10, because you've kept the word of my patience, I'll keep you from the hour of temptation or the hour of wrath that is coming upon the whole world. Now, in 1 Thessalonians 5:9. Now, let me read verse 8. But let us who are of the day be sober, putting on the breastplate of faith and love, and for an helmet the hope of salvation. For God hath not appointed us to wrath. For God hath not appointed us to wrath. We are not appointed to wrath, but to obtain salvation by our Lord Jesus Christ. Now, we already have redemption, and we are saved by God's grace. The inner man is born of the Holy Spirit, but we will be saved from wrath. We will be saved from corruption. We will be given a glorified body in that glorious resurrection when the rapture takes place. Now, I've given you three verses that contain wrath, wrath, wrath. Now, we're going to Revelation, and I read this on the last broadcast. I realize I read it on the last broadcast. The sixth seal was opened, Revelation 6:12. The sixth seal was opened. There was an earthquake, and the sun became black as sackcloth. The moon became as blood. The stars fell as a fig tree casteth her untimely figs. And the heaven departed as a scroll. Every mountain and every island were moved out of their places. Kings, great men, big men, rich men, captains, bondmen, every man hid themselves in the rocks and the mountains, and they cried out. And they said, fall on us and hide us from the face, F-A-C-E, of him that sitteth on the throne, and from the wrath of the Lamb, and from the wrath of the Lamb. Post-trib rapturist, those who believe that the rapture will take place at the end of the tribulation, and not the beginning or before the beginning of the tribulation, they teach that we will go through the reign of the Antichrist. They teach that we will go through Daniel's 70th week of prophecy, the tribulation period. But we read that we will be, they're praying, they're crying, that is, the people are crying, the people of this earth who are left when the rapture occurs, they're begging God to cover them with rocks and hide them from the face of him that sitteth on the throne and from the wrath of the Lamb, not the wrath of the devil, not the wrath of the beast, not the wrath of the false prophet, but the wrath of the Lamb of God. He came the first time a lamb. He came the first time to save, to seek and to save. And he did seek, and he did save, and he's still seeking, and he's still saving. And if you're not born again, my advice to you today is to be born again now, this very moment. Bow your head, close your eyes, and tell Jesus you're lost, and ask him to come in your heart. Repent of your sins, believe on the Lord Jesus Christ, trust in his shed blood, and he'll save you. For the great day of his wrath. Whose wrath? Not the devil, not the Antichrist, not the beast, not the false prophet, not the demons, the wrath of Jesus. For the great day of his wrath is come, and who shall be able to stand? The great tribulation period is a time of wrath. We're told by those who teach the post-trib theory, the post-trib rapture theory, we're told by these people that we will go through this horrible time, that we will go through the reign of the Antichrist. But I declare unto you that because we've kept the word of his patience, because we've kept the word of God, we will be delivered from the wrath that will come upon this whole earth. Now, let's look at another verse that describes tribulation in Revelation chapter 11. The seventh angel sounds the trumpet. Verse 18, and the nations were angry, and thy wrath is come. And the time of the dead that they should be judged, that thou shouldest give reward unto thy servants, the prophets, and to the saints, and to them that fear thy name, small and great, and shouldest destroy them which destroy the earth. And the temple of God was opened in heaven, and there was seen in the temple the ark of his testament, and there were lightnings and voices and thunderings and earthquake and great hail. Now, there is not one word in the scriptures that give us the account of the rapture that there will be any hail or any lightning or any thunder or any voices except the voice of Jesus. He'll descend from heaven with a shout and with the voice of the archangel, and the dead in Christ, the trump of God and the dead in Christ will be raised. Now, in Revelation 11:18, the nations were angry. The nations were angry. And the wrath, and thy wrath is come. Now, the tribulation period will be a time of wrath and misery and blood and anguish and death and destruction. It will not be a time that we can talk about as a time of comfort and a blessed time and a glorious event. But the rapture of the church is a glorious, the blessed hope and the glorious appearing. Wherefore, comfort one another with these words. Look at Revelation 14:10, another verse that talks about the tribulation. In Revelation 13, we learn that the beast demands everyone to receive a mark. And they cannot buy, they cannot sell, unless they receive the mark of the beast. The mark of the beast is the number of a man. Now, you'll read that in Revelation 13, and we find that the beast comes up out of the earth, and he had two horns like a lamb, he spake like a dragon, and he exerciseth all the power of the first beast before him. He caused the earth and them which dwell therein to worship the first beast, whose deadly wound was healed, and he doeth great wonders. He makes fire come down from heaven to earth, and he deceiveth them that dwell upon the earth by reason of the miracles. And we read that power was given him under the image that he should speak, that is, the cold, dead image should speak. And he causeth all, both small and great, rich and poor, free and bond, to receive a mark in their right hand or in their foreheads. And no man might buy or sell, save he had the mark, or the name of the beast, or the number of his name. Here is wisdom. Let him that hath understanding count the number of the beast, for it is the number of a man, and his number is 666, or 666. Now then, all who receive that mark, all who receive that mark are doomed. They cannot be forgiven. And if you refuse to receive it, you'll be killed. And the third angel followed, verse 9, Revelation 14:9, the third angel followed, them saying with a loud voice, if any man worship the beast and his image and receive his mark in his forehead or in his hand, the same shall drink of the wine of the wrath of God, which is poured out without mixture in the cup of indignation, and he shall be tormented with fire and brimstone in the presence of the holy angels and in the presence of the Lamb. Those who receive the mark of the beast will drink of the wine of the wrath of God, which is poured out without mixture into the cup of indignation, And not only will he suffer the wrath of God during the tribulation, but he will be tormented with fire and brimstone forever. That is, anyone who receives the mark of the beast will be tormented in the wrath here during the tribulation. And then at the end of the life of that individual, they'll drop into the lake of fire and be tormented in hell forever. Look at 15. Rather, look at verse 19 it is. Chapter 14 and verse 19 before we look at 15:1. I read Revelation 14, 9, 10, and 11. I'm reading Revelation 14, 19. And the angel thrust in his sickle into the earth and gathered the vine of the earth and cast it into the great winepress of the wrath of God. Now, post-trib rapturists, those who hold the theory that the rapture will occur at the end of the tribulation, tell us that we will be here when this happens. And the winepress was trodden without the city, and blood came out of the winepress, even of the horses' bridles, by the space of 1,600 furlongs, which is about 200 miles. Blood 6 feet deep, 200 miles. Think of that. 200 miles of blood 6 feet deep. Now, I don't believe, you believe, we'll be here when the blood runs 6 feet deep in the valley of Megiddo, the valley of Armageddon, right outside Jerusalem, when God Almighty pours out his wrath upon the armies of the Antichrist. But those who believe in a post-trib rapture tell us that we'll be here, but I don't believe it, because the Bible doesn't teach it. Now, in Revelation 15:1, and I saw another sign in heaven, great and marvelous, seven angels having the seven last plagues, for in them is filled up the wrath of God. It's getting worse and worse and worse. And please note the wrath of God, not the wrath of the devil, not the wrath of the beast, of the Antichrist, of the false prophet, or the demons, but the wrath of Almighty God. Verse 7. One of the four beasts gave unto the seven angels seven golden vials full of the wrath of God, who liveth forever and forever. And the temple was filled with smoke from the glory of God and the power of God, and no man was able to enter the temple till the seven plagues of the seven angels were fulfilled. And then in chapter 16, verse 1, and I heard a great voice out of the temple saying to the seven angels, go your ways and pour out the vials of the wrath of God upon the earth. Where? Upon the earth. Where am I right now? Upon the earth. Where is the earth right here? What does it consist of? It consists of the continents, all the continents and the oceans, all of the earth. And these vials are described. And I'm not going to begin reading them because I just don't have time. I will not begin because I could not even do justice to even one or two of them. And so we'll leave them for the next broadcast. These seven angels have golden vials filled with the wrath of God. Now let me make this clear before I finish the message today. Post-trib rapturists, those who believe

upon us, I know that. And I know that the rapture will occur approximately 7 years before this happens. Therefore, the rapture must be very near. But someday out yonder in the future, seven angels will fly through the heavens and pour out seven vials of the wrath of God upon this earth. There'll be a time of misery and woe and anguish and crying such as has never been. And men will chew their tongues for pain, and hailstones weighing from 100 to 300 pounds each will fall upon this earth. And the great city was divided into three parts, and the cities of the nations fell, and great Babylon came into remembrance before God to give unto him the cup of the wine of the fierceness of God's wrath. God's wrath. God's wrath. The seven angels pour out the wrath of God. If you're born again, you don't have anything to worry about. If you're not born again, God pity you. If the rapture should take place today, believe on the Lord Jesus Christ and thou shalt be saved. Father, honor the word, the name of Jesus, the shed blood, and save every soul that's under conviction. Save that poor lost church member or religionist. They join the church, they have religion, but they've never been born again. They've never been washed in the blood. Save them for Jesus' sake. He's worthy. Amen.

0: friends, this is David Green once again. I hope you were blessed as you listened to the message today, and I hope that you will tune in again each and every time that you can. Now, I do have a few moments left in the program today, and I would like to spend that time telling you about our gift offer, J. J's All You Need to Ask For, Offer J. If you would like this great offer containing a book by Dr. Green, a small book about America that we assembled here at the Gospel Hour, and finally, five copies of a great soul-winning book. All of this is available to you if you ask for Offer J and can send a donation to the Gospel Hour in the amount of $15 or more. Please send more if you can. If you can send $20, $25, or even more, I urge you to do so. And if you would like several sets of this offer to share with others, you may certainly do that. Just tell me how many sets of Offer J you want, and please send a donation of at least $15 for each set that you order. And in return, first I'm going to send you five copies of the soul-winning book, Flag. It has a picture of an American flag on the cover, and of course, the gospel story inside, a great soul-winning booklet to use in the month of July. Then we have Dr. Green's first Bible study of the book of Galatians, a hardback book, 180 pages long. It's broken into 9 sections. The first few are Paul's authority as an apostle, occasion and theme of Galatians, Paul's message was from God, not man, justification by faith without law and works. Some of the sections in this great book, the verse-by-verse study of the book of Galatians. Finally, we have Salute to America, a small book that we assembled here over 40 years ago, and we're sending it out every year, 28 pages long, containing scripture, songs, quote from founding fathers, short messages by my father and mother, a great, great book to help you celebrate the 4th of July, all of July. So, to get all of this, just ask for Offer J and send your gift of at least $15. Here's how to make your donation.
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1: Friends, this is David Green again. 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And so, until next time, may the Lord bless you and keep you in His will.

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3: This is Texas Ag Today, the number one source for the latest news in Texas agriculture. The largest and most experienced farm news team in the Lone Star State covers it all. From the piney woods of East Texas to the rocky ranges of the Trans-Pecos, and from the Panhandle down to the Rio Grande Valley. Here's today's top stories.
4: In the Texas High Plains, late arriving rains provided an advantage for sorghum. I'm James Hunt, and we'll talk about that on Texas Ag Today.
5: More than 16,000 Texas FFA members will travel to Fort Worth next week for the organization's 98th annual Texas FFA convention. I'm Tom Nicoletti, and I'll have comments from the FFA First Vice President on Texas Ag Today.
6: The U.S. appears to be exiting USMCA, and the administration is lifting some duties on fertilizer imports. Love both of those stories coming up on Texas Ag Today.
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7: Hello, Texas. Why don't you jump on in with me and buckle up? We're going to take a ride around the Lone Star State as we cover the most important industry in this greatest state in the nation, Texas agriculture. Be sure to hold on tight because it all starts right now. USDA released the June planted acreage report on Tuesday, and it showed a drop in corn and sorghum acreage in Texas. Corn acreage is estimated at 2.4 million acres. That's down 2% from last year. Texas sorghum acreage dropped as well. It's estimated at an even 2 million acres this year. That's a 7% drop. Texas cotton acreage increased slightly from a year ago. USDA now calling our cotton acreage at 5.4 million acres. That's up about 2% from the 5.3 million acres planted last year. The wheat number held steady in the report. We're expected to plant 5.5 million acres of wheat here in Texas. However, the harvested number, they're expecting winter wheat harvested for grain acres at 1.6 million acres. That's down 30% from the 2.3 million acres harvested in 2025. It is hot, and it's getting hotter this weekend. Much of the country will be under the influence of what meteorologists call a heat dome.
8: AccuWeather Chief Meteorologist John Porter explains what and where it is.
9: The difference between a heat dome and a more typical stretch of hot weather is the persistency and sometimes the intensity of that heat. And so it's hot, it's humid across much of the central and eastern part of the United States. It looks like that pattern is going to be around to stay right through the 4th of July holiday.
8: Porter warns that people should take this weather pattern seriously.
9: People are going to need to stay well hydrated and be very mindful of the need to take frequent water breaks in the shade, because heat stress and heat illness can sneak up on people who are unprepared very quickly.
8: The area from Texas to the Carolinas and right up to the Great Lakes could really feel the effects of the heat dome for up to 2 weeks. I'm Mike Davis.
7: Texas Governor Greg Abbott has announced the pre-approval of a cooperative agreement with the United States Department of Agriculture that unlocks immediate federal funding. That funding will be used for the Texas Animal Health Commission to hire additional screwworm inspectors. The funding allows the TAHC to hire 15 new positions, including 10 field inspectors and specialists in emergency management and epidemiology. Late-arriving rains have helped sorghum fields in the Texas High Plains. James Hunt reports from the Panhandle.
4: When the traditional time for spring planting arrived in the Texas High Plains this year, many farmers found themselves waiting for rain. And apparently for many of them, by the time they finally did get the rain they needed to get their season started, they had changed plans on what to plant and switched over to sorghum.
10: A lot of people have decided, I think, to make that decision to go ahead and plant sorghum. It had really gotten too late, especially, I think, for a cotton crop, got to the point that it was getting too late. So I think we are seeing more sorghum that has gone in over the last probably 2 weeks.
4: That's Brent Bean, the director of agronomy for the sorghum checkoff, who says for those who still have some sorghum they want to plant, the window is closing if you want to get your crop to the finish line before we start experiencing frosts and freezes in the fall.
10: Kind of depends on where you're at in the Texas Panhandle. In the southern part of the Panhandle, Lubbock area, you can probably plant up to July 10th with at least an early maturing variety, maybe even early medium variety. As you get further up into the Panhandle, say in the Perryton area, up in that area, you're probably looking at really about July 5th is kind of where I would probably cut it off. Now, there's some very quick maturing sorghum hybrids that you could probably push that on up to another week or so that actually will flower in about 50 days. And so you potentially can harvest that in 85 days. So there's some very quick stuff out there, but the yield potential is less on those typically. But, you know, with a year like this year, when you don't have much moisture anyway, yield potential is not going to be great. And maybe those short maturing varieties wouldn't be a bad choice.
4: In our next report, Dr. Brent Bean has some more advice for area sorghum growers. I'm James Hunt on the Texas Farm Bureau Radio Network.
7: The annual Texas FFA convention is next week. Tom Nicoletti has the story.
5: More than 16,000 Texas FFA members will travel to Fort Worth from across the state for the 98th annual Texas FFA convention. Advisors and guests from across the state, along with members of the Agricultural Youth Leadership Organization, will enjoy a week of leadership recognition and celebration July 6th through the 10th at the Fort Worth Convention Center. One of those in attendance will be Cody Gonzalez. He is Texas FFA First Vice President for 2025-2026. He is joining us from Deer Park. He is a member of the Deer Park FFA in the Houston area. Cody, a sea of blue corduroy jackets will fill that convention center. And why is this FFA convention so important for you and all of those others to attend?
11: We are in full gear of putting on our convention. Our convention theme this year is Feels Like Home. One cool thing about this convention is that my freshman year, it was hosted in Fort Worth. And so we've gone all throughout the state. We've had a convention in Dallas, Houston, and then my teammates and I were elected to state office in Fort Worth, and we will retire in Fort Worth. And so the Fort Worth Convention Center truly feels like home. Fort Worth is just a great location, and it's a perfect match for Texas FFA because we're both rooted in rich agricultural traditions and strong community values. This convention means so much to not only my teammates and I, but to all of our members as well. It's a place where we get to look forward to celebrate the incredible hard work and dedication of our members, advisors, and stakeholders. And we're just super excited to celebrate all those accomplishments throughout this past year.
5: That is Cody Gonzalez. He is Texas FFA First Vice President from Deer Park. I'm Tom Nicoletti for the Texas Farm Bureau Radio Network.
7: President Trump is pulling the U.S. out of the U.S.-Mexico-Canada trade agreement. And he's lifting some duties on fertilizer imports. Jessica Domel has the details.
6: It looks as though the United States-Mexico-Canada agreement will not be renewed. On Wednesday, the U.S. Trade Representative's office announced the United States does not agree to renew USMCA in its current form. USTR Jamison Greer said the U.S. will continue to engage with Mexico and Canada to address USMCA's shortcomings and trade deficits. Despite the notice, USMCA remains in effect until the U.S.'s issues with the trade deal are addressed or until USMCA is officially terminated. U.S. officials are expected to meet with trade representatives from Mexico the week of July 20th for trade negotiations. The Trump administration is temporarily lifting countervailing duties on select phosphate fertilizer imports into the United States. According to the U.S. Department of Agriculture, this action will increase phosphate fertilizer availability, improve competition, and help lower production expenses for farmers. Current USDA analysis reportedly shows that U.S. farmers could save about $1.82 billion annually through lower phosphate fertilizer costs as additional supplies hit the U.S. market. According to a fact sheet from the White House, the duties will be lifted on phosphate fertilizer from Morocco. The proclamation from the White House declares an emergency regarding threats to the availability of sufficient supplies of fertilizer to meet America's agricultural demand. The proclamation reportedly addresses the emergency by authorizing the temporary suspension of those anti-dumping and countervailing duties for 8 months or until the emergency is terminated, whichever occurs first. For the Texas Farm Bureau Radio Network, I'm Jessica Domel.
7: Coming up next,
5: Texas South Plains farmers are beginning to irrigate their recently planted crops as they wait for the next rainfall to help those crops along in the summer months. I'm Tom Nicoletti, and I'll have more from that region on Texas Ag Today.
7: And there's a new drug being tested for breeding synchronization in cattle.
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7: Farmers on the Texas Southern Plains are running irrigation as they wait for the next rain event. Tom Nicoletti goes to Lubbock for an update.
5: On the South Plains of West Texas, Eddie Griffiths is standing by there in his field where he's been doing a lot of planting, as have a lot of producers in that region of the state. And Eddie, you're finally done with your spring planting. Here it is summer now. So how did it wrap up for you, and what's your next steps?
12: Well, Tom, we're trying to get irrigation going and clean up some wheat problems. But for the most part, a lot of the area is still lacking in moisture. And, you know, what we last planted, which is some sorghum, not really enough moisture there to get it up, so it's pretty much just dry planted on dry land and hoping that at some point we'll get enough moisture to get it up. I mean, there have been locations that have had decent moisture, enough moisture to get a crop established, crop germinated and up. Not every place across West Texas has had that luxury, so still lacking in moisture, and it's going to be a long, hot summer. I'm dealing with over 100 degree temperatures, and you know, we were pretty much shortchanged as far as moisture was concerned throughout the winter months, so got a lot of catching up to do, and especially for this dry land crop and the irrigated crop, be able to sustain a good irrigated crop, we're going to need some help from Mother Nature.
5: You talk about the grain sorghum. What about the cotton crop?
12: Cotton crop, for the most part across the area, the irrigated and even the dry land looking decent. I know I've seen some crops that are starting to look a little undernourished, and I think it's undernourished from the lack of moisture, so you're probably going to start seeing a lot more of that.
5: Farmers are always hoping and praying for rain, so that's what you guys need as you move forward here in the early summer.
12: Yeah, I mean, we always talk about moisture and always needing more of it, but it seems like this year it's a little more desperate than previous years, just simply because we're starting without a lot of moisture. Down deep, it's pretty dry, so if we head up top, it won't take long for these plants to utilize that and be looking for more.
5: What about the pastures? Are they burning up at this point?
12: The pasture land, it was in desperate need of rainfall, and I know a lot of it has received that, so that's definitely good news, but there's also, just like row crops, there's some pastures that are still lacking and still in the dormant stage.
5: Eddie, thanks for your report today.
12: Thank you, Tom.
5: That is Eddie Griffiths. He is reporting for us on the Southern Plains of West Texas.
7: There's a new drug being tested for breeding synchronization in cattle. Dr. Bob Judd has more.
13: Synchronizing cattle for breeding has been a common practice for many years, and a new drug has been discovered that might provide a practical alternative in fixed-time artificial insemination, or AI, programs. Previously, when we talked about AI, we knew we were referring to artificial insemination, but now with artificial intelligence being so common, we need to make sure and clarify what we are talking about. Estradiol-based medications have been the foundations of fixed-time AI for many years, as they work reliably and fit the realities of large-scale operations. However, Drovers.com indicates researchers have been searching for alternatives to reduce the use of steroid hormones in animals. Recently, researchers have been studying a human fertility drug called Citrorelix for use in cattle. Synchronization depends on controlling the follicular wave, and if you cannot synchronize the follicular waves, you cannot synchronize ovulation. Estradiol systems have been used in the past, and these drugs suppress dominant follicles and allow a synchronized wave to develop. This allows producers to inseminate large groups of animals without relying on heat detection. But estradiol products are facing increased scrutiny internationally. The researchers were looking for something to block the luteinizing hormone release from the pituitary gland in the cow's brain and chose to try Citrorelix. They discovered synchronization of follicular waves occurred, and although in a different manner than estradiol, the result was similar. They then tested the drug in synchronizing beef cattle, and it was effective as estradiol. The testing is in the early stages, but it is hopeful. This drug can replace estradiol in fixed-time AI systems. I'm Dr. Bob Judd on the Texas Farm Bureau Radio Network.
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14: Howdy, neighbors. I'm Larry Marble with the Livestock Auction Market Report on Texas Ag Today. We're on the line with Gary Butler from Nixon Livestock. Gary, how was our Monday sale?
15: Oh, Larry, we wind up with 975 head, 75 cows, and 17 bulls. Old cow market didn't have that many of them. A lot of these cows have done been sold, you know, because of the drought, but the rest of them they're holding on to. But we're not going to have a sale next week, so we sort of doubled up this week and had 975. 2 and 3 weight steers, 566 to 690. 90 heifers, 519 to 655. 3 and 4 weight steers, 504 to 665. Heifers, 460 to 710. 4 and 5 weight steers, 436 to 565. Heifers, 397 to 550. 5 and 6 weight steers, 394 to 495. And the heifers, 346 to 560. 6 and 7 weight steers, 349 to 450. And the heifers, 332 to 385. 7 and 8 weight steers, 319. To 368, heifers 302 to 340. On the cow deal, like I said, we didn't have very many cows this week. So our cow still brought $1.10 to $1.85. Best packer bull bring 2 and a quarter a pound. Stocker cows didn't have very many of them, 2,000 to 3,000. Pairs the same way, 3,500 to 4,000, Larry.
14: Good. What was the count?
15: Sir?
14: I said, what was the count again?
15: Well, it was 975, Larry. And a lot of that is prior because we're going to be off the 6th. For the 4th of July.
14: Tell everybody how to get a hold of you, Gary Butler.
15: You can catch us here at Sale Barn, 830-582-1561 or 62. 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
14: Sorry. Gary, I appreciate the call. Thank you so much.
15: Thank you.
14: Bye-bye. Neighbor, thanks for joining me. I'm Larry Marble. This is the Texas Farm Bureau Radio Network. Walk in the pens. We'll see you tomorrow. Good day.
16: Cattle futures ended lower heading into the long holiday weekend. August live cattle closed 260 lower, 239.22. The October down 242, closing at 234.30. Same thing on feeder cattle. August feeders down 352 to close at 360.62. September down 370, closing at 358.47. Cash-fed cattle market this week mostly $3 to $5 lower. Here in the South, we sold cattle at 255. That's $3 lower compared to last week's weighted average. In the North, live sales were 255 to 256, with dressed sales coming in mostly at 403. That's $5 lower compared to last week's averages. Boxed beef prices mixed. Choice down 361, 387.65, with select down 49 cents, 369.20. August Class 3 milk up 6 cents. 1614 a hundredweight. Not much movement at all in corn as we had a lighter trade and traders heading out for the weekend. September corn up a quarter cent, closing at 423 a bushel. December corn down 3/4, 441 and a half. Wheat complex was mixed. Hard wheat higher, soft wheat lower. September Kansas City wheat up 3 1/2 at 638 and a half. September Chicago wheat down a quarter cent, 599 and 3/4.
7: Cotton finished lower. A disappointing export sales report Thursday morning weighed on the market. New crop December cotton down 73 points, closing at 77.11 cents. In the energy markets, August natural gas down 2 at 3.19. August West Texas crude up 8 cents, 68.66 a barrel. The financial markets mixed with the Dow up 594 points to 52,900. The NASDAQ down 207, 25,832, with the S&P steady, 7,483. Now with a closer look at the energy and financial markets, here's economist Tim Snyder with Matador Economics in Dallas.
17: Let's lean into today's market movers report with the latest employment numbers because they may have changed the conversation for investors. The May Bureau of Labor Statistics report showed the economy created just 57,000 new jobs this last month, well below expectations of 110,000. On the surface, that looks disappointing, but Wall Street found a silver lining. A slower labor market reduces pressure on the Federal Reserve to raise interest rates and could even strengthen the case for a rate drop later this year. That prospect sent equity futures higher even before the markets opened this morning and led into today's active trade. There are still reasons to remain watchful. The labor force participation rate slipped to 61.5%, suggesting too many workers remained on the sidelines. Manufacturing and construction led job creation, but participation remains a long-term concern that could influence the Fed's meeting later this month, especially after we get next week's inflation numbers from the consumer and the wholesale sides. Overseas, markets continue to price progress, but not performance. Crude oil has fallen for a third straight session as indirect U.S.-Iran negotiations continue in Doha, easing concerns over the Strait of Hormuz, sort of. At the same time, Saudi Arabia is increasing exports as a hedge against any future disruption to shipping, reminding investors that geopolitical risks have not disappeared. Maybe they're becoming more manageable if the current pattern continues. However, Iran remains the wild card. As we head into the Independence Day holiday, lower crude oil, gasoline, and diesel prices are offering welcome relief for consumers and helping cool inflation concerns. Stocks are trading higher, gold is firm, and the cryptocurrencies are showing some renewed strength, at least for now. The bottom line is this. Today's markets are cautiously optimistic, but they're also highly alert. Investors would be wise to enjoy the progress while keeping a close eye on the risks that remain. For the Texas Farm Bureau Radio Network, I'm economist Tim Snyder.
7: 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I'm Kerry Martin. Hope to see you back here next time as we cover the most important industry in this greatest state in the U.S. of A, Texas agriculture.
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0: She did it for him. She didn't do it for the disciples. She didn't do it for the crowd. She didn't do it for recognition. She did it for Jesus. This was one of the last acts of kindness that Jesus received before the cross. Think about that. One of the last acts of kindness that he would receive before the nails and the thorns and the spit and the spear of the cross. And he defended her. To her critics, he said, leave her alone. She has done what she could. Knowing the cross was coming in just a few days, he said, she's anointed my body for burial beforehand. I don't know if she understood that, but Jesus sure did. In fact, he goes on to say, she has done a beautiful thing for me. They saw it as a waste. Jesus saw it as beautiful.
21: Arlington Heights Church of Christ is located at 2722 Rand Morgan Road at I-37. For more information, call 361-241-1612.
1: Ladies and gentlemen, this is Ram Chavez. I'm the musical director of the Veterans Band of Corpus Christi. And we have received a major invitation from the National American GI Forum, the organization that Dr. Hector P. Garcia organized in 1948 right here in Corpus Christi. We have a strong relationship with Dr. Hector, since in the beginning he had much to do with our success in getting organized, in kicking off the band and staying afloat. We have been asked to perform in Las Vegas on August the 3rd through the 6th. 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We hope that you will help us like you have helped us before many times when we perform in Washington, D.C. twice, in New Orleans, in Dallas, in Hawaii. 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And we'd like to thank you and hope that you will once again support the Veterans Band to accomplish one more recognition of our city of Corpus Christi, our veterans community, our military community, and all our communities that we have performed for in 40 years.
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22: 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Residents and businesses are choosing to support independent stores, farmers, artisans, and entrepreneurs, keeping money circulating within their communities. From bustling farmers markets to eco-friendly tourism, these towns are proving that local economies can thrive when people prioritize homegrown businesses. This shift not only strengthens regional economies, but also fosters community community resilience, sustainability, and unique cultural identities, causing communities to rise to new heights of prosperity. There is an old saying that we all know, there are only two things in this life that are certain, death and taxes. Here in Canada, Tax Freedom Day is June 8th. Up until that day, every dime the average Canadian earns goes to a tax of some sort or another. As for the other, death, unexpectedly or not, is certain. It has been a part of the human experience ever since Adam and Eve disobeyed God. Death held power until Jesus rose from the grave on Resurrection Day. Paul writes about Jesus' resurrection this way in 1 Thessalonians 4:14. For we believe that Jesus died and rose again, and so we believe that God will bring with Jesus those who have fallen asleep in him. Paul has been speaking about the hope we have when a loved one who loves Jesus passes away. We grieve, but not like those who have no hope. Paul then goes on to say that our hope is based on our confidence in Jesus' resurrection. Because Jesus rose from the dead, so will all of us who have put our trust in him. Hallelujah. I'm Bob Beasley, and these have been Words from the Heart.
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8: Some horses have an unusual gait called a sidewinder gait. Hello, everyone. I'm veterinarian Dr. Bob Judd with Texas Vet News on the Texas Farm Bureau Radio Network. Horses can develop an unusual gait called a sidewinder gait. Sidewinder is a lay term for horses with disjointed movement of the front and rear limbs, in which the front limbs are typically normal and the rear limbs are drifting to one side. The gait is also called a side or crab walker, and some horses spin or circle in one direction with the rear limbs, while the front limbs move in the other direction to keep the horse standing. The disease can result from musculoskeletal or neurological problems and seems to be more common in quarter horses and related breeds that are older, as the average age in one study was 19 years old. The horses in a study in the Journal of Veterinary Internal Medicine revealed that there were many different neurological causes of the syndrome, including vertebral instability, intervertebral disc disease, equine protozoal myelencephalomyelitis, or EPM, or some type of vascular disease. Horses with neurological disease tended to walk drifting and leaning toward the affected side. Some horses had the sidewinder gait due to arthritis of the hip joints, pelvic fractures involving the hip joint, dislocation of the hip joint, or severe muscle damage of the rear legs. If you have ever seen the sidewinder gait, you will not forget it, as the horse is walking straight with the front legs, but the hind legs are off to one side and do not follow the front legs. However, as I mentioned, the sidewinder gait is a sign, not a diagnosis, as all of the previous syndromes mentioned could be the cause. The diagnosis of the condition is difficult, as examining these horses is dangerous for the horse and humans, and sedation can cause the horses to fall and not be able to rise. Treatment depends on the cause of the syndrome. That's today's Texas Vet News. Thank you for listening. I'm Dr. Bob Judd on the Texas Farm Bureau Radio Network.
9: 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I'm Dr. James Dobson, and I'm thrilled that you've joined us.
23: Well, welcome to Family Talk, the broadcast division of the Dr. James Dobson Family Institute. I'm Gary Bauer, Senior Vice President of Public Policy at JDFI. I'm really glad that you joined us today. We're going to talk today and continue to highlight the winners of our America 250 essay contest. I have the great honor today to talk to our high school winner of our essay contest, Crystal Conadu. Crystal, congratulations on your big win and welcome to Family Talk.
24: Hello. Thank you so much. Hi. My name is Crystal Conadu. Like you said, I am a Ghanaian American, I guess, first generation. My parents are both immigrants. I was born here and I love my country. I love my culture. I love learning about history and writing and reading as well. So crafting this essay was honestly really fun for me. And I'm so grateful that I have this opportunity. So thank you guys so much.
23: For all of our listeners, Crystal, I think they just all figured out why you were the winner of the essay contest. That was a great first response from our introduction. What a great way to begin our conversation. So, Crystal, I'd like to start. We could tell a lot about you by just reading the wonderful essay, but tell us a little bit more about you, you know, the things you like doing. What do you have hobbies? I think, as I recall from the essay, you're very involved in student government at your school. So just tell us a little bit more, if you would.
24: Yes, I guess I'll start for number one. I love the Lord. I love Jesus so much. I love being involved in my church. I am a student leader at my church. I attend my services all the time. And I love connecting with people who have common faith and also just connecting with kids my age who are newer to Christ, or just talking to them about Christ, giving them like the perspective of what it's like to be in environments like that. I love STEM and engineering and math and science, and just learning about how God created our world and like how he wants us to steward the environment that he's given us as well, and like further and like progress and help people. I am in student government at my high school this year. I'm going to be a senior and I'm going to be the student body vice president, which I'm so grateful for that the Lord has given me that opportunity to lead my classmates and my friends and just continue to uplift my school environment and lead them Christ-likeness and just loving one another as well.
23: So. Did you have to be elected by your fellow students for those positions?
24: Yes.
23: Uh-huh. Well, that's fantastic. So you're already a politician.
24: I don't think so. Thank you.
23: Now, Crystal, you said a couple of things that really got my attention. You obviously love science and the medical world and so forth. But you said, you know, that one of the reasons you love science, if I understood you correctly, is that it helps you to better understand the wonderful things that God has created. Mm-hmm. So you obviously love science and you love God, and there's no contradiction, is there?
24: No, there's not. I personally believe, and I do go to a Christian school, so maybe I'm a little bit biased, but I believe that God is real and active and like sovereign in creation, just from what I've seen with the way that plants breathe, with like stomata underneath the leaves, and the way that our nervous system works. Like, it just doesn't make any sense that something evolved to create blinking lights inside of our minds that tell us to speak and understand what we're seeing. I feel like creation very obviously testifies to the existence of God. And the more that I learn, the more that I grow in faith. And I have also observed that a lot of very strong intellectual people who do dive into Christianity from that scientific perspective of trying to disprove it often end up converting as well. So I think that that's definitely evidence that God is real and alive and active. And even though I think the science world does try to push back against him, I think he's been working and moving and revealing himself in a lot of ways, like miracles in medicine, people being healed from cancer miraculously and things like that, stories that we hear more often than not. And I think that's very powerful.
23: Yes, I agree completely. You know, not everybody, if they see something like the essay contest that we came up with, there's a lot of young people out there that might just, you know, read the description of the essay contest and say, well, that's not for me, or why would I want to waste my time on that? So how did you find out about the contest, and what moved you to say to yourself, you know, that's something I think I can do, and maybe I would even win it?
24: I found out about the contest through my English teacher. Mm-hmm. I'm just going to shout her out, Dr. Tilly. She's my number one supporter. She has always believed in me and pushed me to better myself and take my writing very seriously. I've had her for creative writing classes. I've had her for English. She's really just pushed me, helped me grow in the way that I write and the way that I speak as well. And she reached out to me and she told me that she thought it would be a really good fit for me and that I should look into it. And at first I was like, okay, this sounds really interesting. This is something that I love. I love America and I love learning about our country's history. Like, history class is one of my favorite classes. And I definitely firmly believe that our country is rooted in Christianity, whether or not people really accept it today. So I was like, this is something that I would love to write about. This is something that I would love to expound upon and also integrate my own life into it as well. So I think that's that's what made me write it. I did not go into it thinking that I would win. I just thought that it was a really interesting topic, and I took my teacher up on the offer, and praise be to God.
23: Well, I haven't met your English teacher, but thank her for us.
24: I'm going to surprise her after this because she doesn't know yet.
23: Well, that'll be great. I'll be interested to hear what her reaction was. I think, you know, we know that in the public schools, they really have gotten off the rails about this, and they're not really teaching. They're not teaching American history. They're teaching anti-American history in some ways. And so it's like music to my ears to hear a young woman like yourself say that you love history and you love studying American history. That's a really wonderful, if we're going to save our republic, you know, we need more young people like that. So do you try to read history books or history things outside of the classroom?
24: I do. I love historical fiction. I also love watching YouTube videos that kind of highlight really important historical events through like animation. There's a channel called Oversimplify that I would always watch before a big test because he really breaks down like really major events like D-Day or like the ending of World War II and things like that, like the whole scope of it in a way that's very simple and kind of makes it sound like drama, if that makes sense.
23: Yes, sure.
24: I really enjoy like looking at it through that lens and also looking at it from like the direct historical perspective, watching documentaries about the lives of veterans after a battle or coming out of a war and things like that. So
23: yes, you know, you might want to check this out. The Hillsdale College has done some work with the White House, and they've developed a number of historical animated videos about different parts of the American Revolution and what happened at Constitution Hall. And there's no politics in them. It's just pure American history, but they're very well done, you know, really professionally done. And they're kind of a joy to watch because it's presented in a way that it's even interesting maybe to some young people that aren't that interested in history. You know, I had a pleasure of meeting your mom and dad before we started officially having our conversation. And, you know, I know from my own life that having a mother and father that are committed to the right things really matter. So I don't want to embarrass you, but could you tell us a little bit about, you know, the role your mom and dad have played in leading you in the direction you're going, and the obviously, you have all the traits of somebody that is going to be very successful, but and also love God and love their country. So how did your mom and dad help mold the young lady that we're talking to today?
24: I think they did everything. I guess from a very young age, they've definitely instilled in me who I am, keeping me and my brother involved in church. We've always gone to church regularly from Sunday school all the way through, like doing things with my youth group to this day. My mom's always been very supportive. She's helped me and like know who I am and just trusting God even when things get scary. Like if I feel like, Mom, I'm going to fail this class, she's like, no, you're not going to fail. God is with you. God is on your side. He's going to help you to pull through. And my dad also always being there to double check my work because he's a major professional, also super involved in my life and in my education. They decided to put me in a private Christian school basically my entire life, which I know is a huge commitment and a huge sacrifice. They made that decision to give me the foundations that I have today that have made me who I am today. And I couldn't be more grateful for that. They're the reason why I'm here. They're the reason why I am who I am. They gave me my name. They helped me grow into that name to become the young woman that God has made me to be. So,
23: well, as I said to them before we began to talk, they've obviously done an incredible job. Everybody wants to pay teachers more, and they should be paid more. And but parents are the first and most important teachers that a child has, and every child needs somebody that wakes up in the morning whose number one priority is to love that child and guide that child. And you've been really blessed, Crystal, to have both a mom and dad that's doing that for you.
24: Absolutely.
23: So tell me a little bit about, as I read your essay, and I've read it a number of times, you know, if you don't tell anybody, I might steal some of it from my next speech, but I'm not going to steal it. I might quote from it, but I'll give you credit if I do that, because you make some really great points, but you obviously have this love of science. So tell us a little bit about what your hopes are after you graduate from high school, and where you see your life going in the years ahead.
24: Yes, I would say the first thing I want to do is just spotlight the Lord, because this time last year, I had no idea what I wanted to do after I graduated. And sophomore year of high school is usually around the time that you start getting all of the big questions like, okay, take your SAT, get your score, figure out whether or not you're actually going to be able to, you know, do college work and things like that. So it was very stressful. I was feeling kind of down on myself, kind of doubting myself when I started taking my first hard classes. But I just kept seeking the Lord, and I was like, God, please show me what I want to do. You know, I love engineering and science and helping people. So please help me find a way to put all those things together and not lose my head. And I would say around this fall and or like last spring, especially, the Lord really showed me that he was calling me into like medical engineering and medical device fields and things like that, because I love helping people. I love volunteer work. I love providing for the underprivileged. And so the Lord really put on my heart that he was calling me into a career as a biomedical engineer. Specifically, my dream is to start a nonprofit organization that provides prosthetics and medical assistance and all different kinds of help and aid that people who cannot afford to get things from those like upfront costs at hospitals and different medical care and things like that can come to that facility, come to that company and get the things that they need completely free of charge. I don't know exactly how that would work. I'm still researching the companies like that work, but I know that that's what the Lord is calling me to do, just to be there for his people, to help those who can't help themselves. And even though it might not be something that I could get rich off of or become famous for, I do want to be there for the Lord's people and also shine his light onto others, so that even if they don't ever step into a church building, they can see that there are people out there who don't know them but still care for them, and that would prayerfully point them to their creator also.
23: Could we impose on you today to read your essay to us? And if you stumble, just keep on going. You know, just read it, and our listeners will be able to hear at least part of it when we broadcast the show.
24: Absolutely.
23: Fantastic.
24: My essay is titled A City on a Hill, Christianity's Roots in America and My Call to Continue God's Work. As the sun rose over Plymouth Plantation on a cold November morning in 1620, 13-year-old Elizabeth Tilly sat alone by her cabin fireplace, contemplating the recent deaths of all her parental guardians and the tragic aftermath of the first winter. Left orphaned in the new colony, Elizabeth considered the life she left behind in Bedfordshire, England, to travel to the New World. Despite severe loss, her decision to persevere shapes generations to follow her. Elizabeth's story is just one of many Puritan pilgrims who wielded their iron faith with resolve to strive towards a brighter future, one where they could freely practice their beliefs and live unswayed by the societal pressures of the world around them. This bold Christian faith has been the root of the United States of America from the very beginning. Americans have fought for freedom, stood firm in their beliefs, and strive to impact others around us, just like Christ calls the church to do. One of the most influential Puritan trailblazers was John Winthrop, the leader of the Massachusetts Bay Colony, the most prominent in New England. Winthrop gave a speech called A Model of Christian Charity, in which he commissions the new colony to provide a framework of Christianity to the world and colonies to come. He quotes Jesus' words in Matthew 5:14, stating, "For we must consider that we shall be as a city upon a hill. The eyes of all people are upon us." Winthrop believed that the Lord was calling him to glorify him by faithfully walking in his statutes. He also highlights caring for the needy as a fundamental duty of God's people, rooting American generosity in Christian beliefs. These Puritan values not only established the American drive for exceptionalism as a godly model for Christianity, but also called on Americans to make a remarkable impact on their neighbors. Hundreds of years later, Americans now work as the hands and feet of God in countless countries today. The Charities Aid Foundation ranks the United States as the sixth most generous nation in the world. Alongside this statistic, the National Philanthropic Trust accounts 66.7% of total giving in America to come from individuals, not churches or organizations. On the faith-focused side, the World Christian Database lists the United States as the top sender of missionaries, increasing the current dispatch of 135,000 missionaries around the world. A specific American whose views have maintained Christian influence for centuries was William Penn. He was an influential Quaker and founder of the New Jersey colony. Some of the most significant codes cited trials for impeachment of the governor, review and nullification of unconstitutional laws, limiting capital punishment, and absolute freedom of worship. These pivotal texts were the landmark values of social freedom that heavily influenced the United States Constitution a century later. Penn continued to push for individual freedoms that contradicted the culture of his time. The roots he and other founders planted later spread to inspire the views of abolitionists and civil rights activists who pushed for the changes that shape our inclusive, equality-centered society in America today. The battles of social reformers like Thurgood Marshall, Susan B. Anthony, Martin Luther King Jr., and Dolores Huerta have impacted and unified everything from our public school system to our military. Americans boast a nation in which individuals of all backgrounds, religions, and socioeconomic statuses can learn and grow alongside one another. Beyond charity, academic exceptionalism, and social justice, Christian values have impacted America in a myriad of other ways. American presidents have also called for national days of prayer in times of crises like assassinations, wars, and terrorist attacks. These are just a few of Christianity's direct contributions to the founding, development, and growth of America, giving the nation its roots and identity to this day. Learning all this information about America's spiritual foundation changed my perspective on our nation's religious roots entirely. At my church, I have spent this past year collaborating with my youth leaders to craft enjoyable events and experiences for our students where I can also minister to them in small groups. Jesus' words in Matthew reiterates the Puritan value for service Winthrop referred to in his speech. I know that using my positions this way will display that influence is a tool God uses to equip his people to serve others. Finally, I believe the Lord is calling me to serve my country and nations around me by using my love for design and medicine to glorify him with my career. I want to become a biomedical engineer and open a nonprofit organization that provides underprivileged patients with the prosthetics, implants, and monitoring devices they need completely free of charge. Although some may view this business venture as unwise, I am rooted in Proverbs 19:17. God promises that whoever is kind to the poor lends to the Lord, and he will reward them for what they have done. The Puritans build their lives off of this solid ground. Specifically, William Penn displays similar values. By choosing to stand up for religious minorities, Penn worked towards a goal beyond his lifetime. His efforts not only secured the favor of

0: first of all, that was well spoken, just as it was well written. And as I was listening to you say the speech out loud, you know, I didn't need a reminder, but it did remind me that the James Dobson Family Institute that sponsored this contest, Dr. Dobson devoted his entire life to the things you talked about in the essay, to religious liberty and to wanting to make America a shining city on a hill, that great biblical phrase that the founders also used. And Dr. Dobson went on to be with the Lord last year after many, many years of fighting for the things that you wrote about. And I wish he could have done this interview, because he would have been on cloud nine to see a young American like you upholding the same values that he devoted his life to. But I have no doubt he's looking down from heaven and enjoyed hearing this essay, and because it's very much handled or dealt with all the things that he loved and cared about in faith, family, and freedom. So, Crystal, God bless you. Congratulations to you again. It was great to briefly talk to your parents, but we love the essay. We're honored to give you the award, and we look forward to doing more things with you in the months ahead.
1: Thank you, Sun Munster. I'm so honored. I'm so grateful that I got this opportunity. God bless you all as well.
2: Well, what a remarkable young woman. Crystal Conadu reminds us that the future of this nation rests in the hands of a rising generation that still believes in faith, family, and freedom. 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Box 39000, Colorado Springs, Colorado, the zip code 80949. 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I'm Roger Marsh, inviting you to join us again next time right here for another edition of Dr. James Dobson's Family Talk, the voice you trust for the family you love. 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
3: The men who drafted and signed this amazing document knew full well the dangers they faced in doing so. They were men of means, well-educated, with a lot to lose. Carter Braxton of Virginia saw his ships swept away by the British Navy. He later died in rags. Thomas McKean lost his home to the British and fled into exile with his family. Francis Lewis lost his home and property and watched helplessly as his wife was jailed and killed. Five of the signers were captured and killed as traitors. This Independence Day, let's not forget the sacrifices that were made by so many to purchase our freedom. The 4th of July is about much more than fireworks and picnics and baseball.
2: For more information, visit drdobsonminute.org.
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0: 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Hooper, and Mayor Paulette Guajardo will unite to give thanks to God for the rain we've received and pray for our city, our families, and our future. 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
2: How exactly is Jesus the mortar, right? 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It's what holds the bricks together, right? Well, Colossians 1:17 says something interesting about Jesus. It says, in him all things hold together because he's the holy mortar that connects us to the Father and connects us to one another in the church. And folks, listen, without Christ, without Jesus as our mortar, we're just loose stones. We're not going to be built into anything. We're just going to be a pile of rubble. But with Jesus as our spiritual mortar, we become a spiritual house joined together in love.
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4: Jesus showed us the way to exaltation isn't through pride and self-centeredness, but through humility. What does that mean to us in our modern world? Today on Turning Point, Dr. David Jeremiah offers some practical pointers to help us live life the way Christ modeled it, with a new perspective on love. To introduce the conclusion of his message, Going Up by Going Down, here's David.
5: And thank you so much for joining us. This passage of Scripture that we're studying in Philippians is often considered one of the great doctrinal passages of the Bible. The kenosis passage, it is the self-emptying of Christ. But the interesting thing about it is you see it in the context of Philippians. It was not meant primarily to teach theology. For the key to this passage, after having looked at it and studied it and understood it, is this phrase, let this mind be in you, which was also in Christ Jesus. In other words, as you see what Jesus did, let this be your attitude of life. We'll talk about it here on Turning Point as we open our Bibles together to the second chapter of Philippians. On this Friday edition of Turning Point, I'd like to remind you of the importance of getting to church on the weekend. I hope this is part of your pattern. So easy to become lazy, and I think more so in the summertime than in the rest of the year. So just make it your purpose, your determination. I will be there. No matter what's going on, I will put myself in the building. I will be in the church service. I will be there. I will take the time to plan. I will be resolute. I will be in church. I can't tell you how important that is, and I hope you'll take my word for it and begin this week going back to church if you haven't been there. Make this your purpose and your practice. So today we talk about what it means to humble ourselves, and we've called this message Going Up by Going Down. Philippians chapter 2, 5 through 11 is the text, and let's get started. We read in Philippians chapter 2, verses 9 through 11, that he didn't come on a one-way tour. He came on a round trip. It says that, therefore God has highly exalted him and given him the name which is above every name. And at the name of Jesus, every knee should bow, and those in heaven and those in earth and those under the earth, and that every tongue should confess that Jesus Christ is Lord to the glory of God the Father. Amen. The passage here tells us that the one who came down went back up. And when did that happen? The scripture says,
6: After the 40 days, he was outside on a hillside. And at the end of 40 days, we are told, Acts chapter 1, verses 9 through 11. And when he had spoken these things while they watched, he was, what's it say, taken up. And a cloud received him out of their sight. And while they looked steadfastly toward heaven as he went up, behold, two men stood by them in white apparel, who also said, Men of Galilee, why do you stand gazing up into heaven? This same Jesus who was taken up into heaven will so come in like manner as you saw him go into heaven. Now, let me just throw in something free here. This isn't going to cost you a thing. This is absolutely free. Sometimes people say that the ascension was the imagination of the disciples who wanted some closure to the life of Christ while he was on this earth. So they came up with this metaphor of Jesus going back to heaven. I mean, I've read that. There are more crazy books out about the Christian faith than there ever been published in my lifetime. And you cannot believe what some people write. And the worst thing about it is there are people out there who believe it. It takes more faith to believe what they're writing than it does if they just believe the Bible. Listen to me. Jesus didn't just sort of metaphorically disappear. Let me tell you how I know. Luke's record is an eyewitness account of the ascension of our Lord into heaven. In fact, Luke employs five different terms for sight. To assure the historicity of this event, we are told that the disciples watched that he was taken up out of their sight, that they looked steadfastly toward heaven as he went up, that the angels asked them why they were gazing into heaven, and that they were told that the same Jesus would return to the earth as they saw him go. They watched their sight, they looked steadfastly, they gazed, and they saw. Now, how can you get around that? That wasn't some dream. That was an actual event. When Jesus completed the 40 days, he went back to heaven. That was the beginning of his exaltation. Where is Jesus today, class? He's at the right hand of the Father, making intercession for you and me. Amen. But the exaltation isn't over. Oh, no. The exaltation is just started. And in a short time, we believe that Jesus Christ will be exalted, and that every knee will bow, and every tongue will confess that he is Lord to the glory of the Father. Everything above heaven, all of the angels and all of the people who've been raptured already, everything on earth, all of the living saints, everything under the earth, all of the devils and all of those who are in hell, all of them will one day bow their knee before him and say, he is Lord to the glory of God the Father. And as someone said, you can either bow now or bow later. His exaltation. Now, as you can tell, I'm pretty steamed up about this passage because it is one of the great truths of the Word of God. But I don't want to come down off this mountain too fast. I just want to tell you this. As I said at the beginning, this was not written so that we would have a great doctrinal summary of the life of Christ. That was not the purpose. Some of you say, Pastor Jeremiah, I love this paradox, but what in the world does it have to do with me? How do I get my arms around this? What do I do? In order to answer this question, we have to go back to the first few verses of the book of Philippians, chapter 2. In essence, we have to read this passage backwards. If you will allow me to do it, the Hebrews did it, let me do it, all right? We're going to read this passage a little bit backwards. We're going to start by saying, because the Bible teaches that the way up is the way down, and the way to exaltation is through humility, and that Jesus demonstrated that when he came to this earth and went back to heaven. What that means to us is found in the introduction to this passage. So go back with me to the fifth verse of the second chapter and notice that if we get our arms around this, it will create a whole new reality for us. Listen, let this mind be in you, which was also in Christ Jesus. Paul, what are you talking about? What mind? Paul says to the Philippian believers, here's what I want you to do. I want you to have the same attitude that Jesus had. Let this mind be in you, which was also in Christ Jesus. And notice that at the end of verse 5, there's no period. Let this mind be in you, which was also in Christ Jesus, who, being in the form of God, and then all that passage we just looked at. Here's what Paul is saying to the Philippians. If you understand what Jesus did, it creates a whole new reality for you. It changes everything. You can never be the same. In this verse, we're talking about a new perspective. He's telling us that we are to adopt the reality of Christ as the ultimate reality of life. Life is not about me. Whoa! What a jolt! That's a head-on collision for some of you. Say it with me. It'll be good for you. It will clean out a lot of stuff. Life is not about me. Life is not about my stuff. It's not about my desires. It's not about my purposes. It's not about my wants. When Jesus came to this earth, he came for us. He left everything for us. And now Paul is saying to us, you need to understand that's your reality as well. As a follower of Christ, you can no longer live for yourself. You live for him, and because of that, you live for others. The first paradox creates a new reality. And it's so different than the reality of life until Christ comes. Isn't that true? I mean, I know some pretty selfless people who aren't Christians, but it's just a little short blip on their chart, and then they go back to being their selfish selves. What Jesus wants is he wants to come and live within us and create within us the same kind of selflessness that he demonstrated when he left heaven to come down here for us. Creates a new reality. Now, that's sort of a general concept, but now we're going to get a little more specific as we read backwards. In verse 3, we read, therefore, he says, let nothing be done through selfish ambition or conceit. But in lowliness of mind, let each esteem others better than himself. Let each of you look out not for his own interests, but also for the interests of others. And then let this mind be in you, which was also in Christ Jesus. What is Paul saying? He's saying this new reality you have because you're a Christ follower and Christ is being formed in you, it changes some of your responsibilities. He is saying that because this is true, we can never be the same again in our attitude, in our approach to life. Here's a writing that I found from an old evangelist by the name of Paul S. Reese. Really powerful. Listen to it. The occasion and meaning of this eloquent outburst is simple and clear. Don't forget, cries Paul, that in all of this wide universe and in all the dim reaches of history, there has never been such a demonstration of self-effacing humility as when the Son of God in sheer grace descended to this planet. Remember that never, never in a million years would he have done it if he were the kind of deity who looks only to his own interests and closes his eyes to the interests of others. You must remember, said Paul Reese, my brethren, that through your union with Christ in living redemptive experience, this principle and this passion by which he was moved must become the principle and passion that moves you. We are going to be challenged as never before to be people of Christ. We're going to be challenged as we've never had been before to make Jesus Christ first in our life, to make others important in our lives. It is going to be very challenging to us in these days that are before us to grab hold of this truth and catch the Spirit of Christ. And you know what? I'm excited about it because never before have we ever had such an opportunity to show the difference of Christ in a self-motivated, self-driven world. If we become like Christ, like this passage, we will stick out like we never have before. What a great opportunity God has given us. And then here's the third thing. Creates a new reality, creates a new responsibility, and then it creates new relationships. And this is kind of interesting to me because in verse 2, we read these words, fulfill my joy by being like-minded, having the same love, being of one accord, and of one mind. Now, let me just ask a question, class. Suppose I came to you in a contemporary where I said, here's what I want you to do. Are you ready? I want you to be like-minded. I want you to start having the same love. I want you to be of one accord. Literally, I want you to be of one mind. What would you think I knew about you because I was telling you that? You weren't getting along with each other, right? You were having disunity. And guess what? If you read the book of Philippians, that was one of the problems they had in the church. There was disunity in the church. In the first chapter, Paul says that when he went to prison for preaching the gospel, some of the people in the church started to preach out of contention, out of ambition, causing stress within the body. over in the second chapter, he says to them, do all things without complaining and murmuring. Come on, folks. If you really want to know what's going on, I'm going to tell you. In chapter 4, we discover, and ladies, don't be mad at me, that there were two women in the church who were fussing with each other. And it was tearing the church apart. Notice chapter 4, verse 2. I implore Euodia and Syntyche to be of the same mind in the Lord. Girls, stop fussing. Somebody said Syntyche is soon touchy. She was touchy. They weren't getting along. They were fighting. And I think Paul constructed this whole thing to give them an illustration about unity and why disputes and quarrels in the church are absolutely off base and they're totally just off the radar chart. Ray Stedman says, we must never forget that this passage is set against the backdrop of two quarreling ladies in the church in Philippi. That quarrel was threatening to destroy the unity of the whole church. Then he wrote, wherever there is contentiousness, it is a revelation of the presence of pride. Pride in a single individual life, in a family, a church, a government, a whole nation, always destroys and divides and sets one person against another and perpetuates conflict and breaks up marriages and partnerships and unions of every sort. Now listen again to verse 2. Fulfill my joy, said Paul, and be like-minded. Have the same love. Be of one accord, of one mind. And use Jesus Christ and what he did to self-sacrifice himself as an illustration of how you do that. So the way up, where is the class? The way down. Now, before we close our Bibles, I just want to ask this question. Because this is the key to the whole deal. I guess I'm supposed to be more humble, right? So how do I do that? Well, as soon as you figure it out and you start telling people about it, you've lost it, right? Let me tell you how I became humble. It's over. There's a story about a pastor in England who felt that he needed to become more humble. And he went to see one of his pastor brothers and he said, what can I do to be more humble? And the pastor said, well, let me just give you an exercise. He said, I want you to make a sandwich board, like the ones you wear over your neck with a sign in front and a sign in back. On the front put, I am a fool for Christ's sake. On the back put, whose fool are you? Walk around England for 3 days and see if God doesn't help you do it. So he did it. He put the signs on. He walked around England. Everybody ridiculed him. He was the joke of the whole city. And man, he was being humiliated. When he got back home and he took off the signs, he said he thought to himself, I bet there's not another preacher in this whole town who'll do what I just did. What happened? He lost it. Isn't that the way we are? Humility is such an evasive thing. We think we're humble. So I want to help you understand what I've been learning. And I think as we close our Bibles today and we try to wrap our hearts around this truth, maybe we can carry this away and it will do us some good this week. Phillips Brooks wrote these words. He said, the true way to be humble is not to stoop until you are smaller than yourself, but to stand at your real height against someone higher who will show you what the real smallness of your greatness is. Humility is not going around poor mouthing yourself saying, you know, I'm nothing. Humility is standing up straight, but understanding you're not measured by the people around you. You're measured against a mighty God. You remember Isaiah in the Old Testament? The Bible says Isaiah saw the Lord high and lifted up. He describes what he witnessed. And you know what he said left? He said, I am a man of unclean lips. Here's what I'm learning. The more I understand about the greatness and majesty of Almighty God, the less likely I'm going to be to get enamored with who I am. The closer I get to God, the more I realize how far away I still am. He has embraced me in his love. I'm going to heaven. But to be godly and to be Christ-like, it's a long life journey, is it not? We will never fully be there until we are changed into the likeness of Christ. But on our way, we're to be developing this. And how do we do that? Not by sitting around telling everybody how bad you are. They already know that. But by focusing your attention on who He is, learning to know Him and to grow in Him and to love Him, and the more you know Him and love Him and get into who He is, the more perspective you'll have on your own life. And it won't strip you of your confidence. It will just help you to understand that your confidence is in Him and not in yourself. Here's another way to say it, and I've said this before. Humility is not thinking less of yourself. It's just thinking of yourself less and thinking of Him more. One evening, the great conductor Arturo Toscanini was conducting Beethoven's Ninth Symphony. It was a brilliant performance. And at the end of the performance, the audience went absolutely nuts. They clapped and whistled and stamped their feet and totally caught up in the greatness of the performance. You couldn't get them to quit. As Toscanini stood there, he bowed and he bowed and he bowed, and then he began to notice the orchestra and acknowledge them. And finally, when the ovation had ceased, Toscanini turned around and looked intently at his musicians. He was so overcome with emotion. He was out of control, and he whispered. He said, gentlemen, and the orchestra leaned forward to hear him. And in a fiercely enunciated whisper, Toscanini said, gentlemen, I am nothing. And that was an extraordinary admission, because Toscanini was blessed with an enormous ego. And then he added, gentlemen, you are nothing. They had heard that already at rehearsal the same day. But then he stopped and stood up straight and he said, but Beethoven, he is everything. He is everything. He is everything. And when you see him as a believer, without being false, you realize, I'm nothing. We're nothing. But He's everything. Amen. He's everything. He is all in all. And in Him, we can have confidence and still have humility. Because our confidence is not in ourselves, but it is in the One who wrote the score, who wrote the charts, who gave us the song, who put the melody in our hearts and started us singing when we accepted Him as our Savior. I am nothing. We are nothing. But Jesus is everything. And that, my friends, is the new reality of the Christian life. That's why it took a paradox to understand it. Say with me again, the way up is the way down. Humble yourself before the Lord, and He will lift you up. Did you know that you have to understand and believe at least a little bit of this to become a Christian? Did you know that? You can't become a Christian unless you believe this. You say, what do you mean? The Bible says you become a Christian by confessing your sin. Who wants to do that? When you confess your sin, you say, I have failed. I have failed to live a perfect life. I have failed to stand up for the truths that even I believe. I have sinned. Do you know why most men have a hard time coming to Christ in their adult life? Because they have been taught their whole life that you get what you get when you work hard for it, and there's nothing free. If it's free, there's probably something wrong with it. And then here comes this upside down faith, this religion, this Christ. And He says, no, I don't want any of your good works, because you haven't got anything. In fact, the Bible says our good works are like filthy rags in the sight of God. Well, Lord God, what do you want? I just want you to humble yourself and ask for forgiveness. That's all I want. I've already paid the penalty for your sin. I've already covered all the bills. You don't have to worry about that. But if you're going to become a Christian, you have to acknowledge that you need Christ as your Savior. You have to humble yourself and invite Christ to come in. You know what the Bible says? The Bible says you have to humble yourself and become as a little child. You talk to a guy who's in the executive suite and you say to him, you want to be a Christian? Let me tell you how to be a Christian. You have to become like a little child and humble yourself before God. But here's the good news, men. The way up is the way down. Once you do that, once you come and give your heart to Christ and ask Him to forgive your sin, it just keeps getting better and better from that moment on. If you want the better and better and you're not willing to humble yourself, you can't have it. It's not available like that. But if you come and ask Christ into your life and you ask Him to forgive your sin, He will take you at your word. He will cover your sin and He will lift you up. And the road from that moment on is a glorious road in harmony and fellowship with the Holy God. Is there any reason why you wouldn't want to do that today? Oh, you say, Pastor, my friends are here. Whoops. Got you. Why wouldn't you do it with your friends here? I'm too proud. You've got to humble yourself. You've got to forget about everything else. It's not about you. It's not about your friends. It's about Him. And when you get that, you've taken the first step toward faith in Christ. Amen?
7: Amen. Well, that brings us to the end of this particular message. 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
13: 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We have senior services, we have kids services, and connect with resources to our community. 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
14: Tomorrow we celebrate Independence Day. Hi, I'm Chuck Bentley with My Money Life from Crown. 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It was costly, and freedom comes with the responsibility of stewarding it wisely. Galatians 5:13 reminds us we were called to be free, not to use that freedom to indulge the flesh, but to serve one another humbly in love. Freedom involves choosing what is right, just, and God-honoring. We steward freedom by pursuing obedience. It's a conscious decision to follow the principles God has given us in His Word. Our relationships and activities reflect how we use that freedom. We steward it through self-control, not the absence of limits, but the ability to say no. Whether managing finances, time, or our health, self-control is a fruit of the Spirit that comes from abiding in Christ. We steward freedom by serving others. Shifting the focus off of ourselves makes us aware and sensitive to the needs around us. This transforms our relationships, our work, and the use of the resources that God provides. 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Many people around the world don't know our Savior. 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We steward freedom best by living with an eternal perspective. We don't let the desires of earth surpass the purposes that God has for us. Let's use what He provides to impact lives here and into eternity. And if you're overwhelmed by credit card debt, let Christian credit counselors help set you free. 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
16: The Apostle Peter wrote, "Christ suffered for us, leaving us an example that we should follow in His steps." Following in those steps requires us to make fundamental changes in our priorities. If you're willing to do that, please stay with us. From the Moody Church in Chicago, this is Running to Win with Dr. Erwin Lutzer, whose clear teaching helps us make it across the finish line. Thus far in our series on following Christ, Erwin Lutzer has given us some priorities that would change if we did what Jesus would do. Pastor, Jesus was determined to do God's will no matter what. I think of his 40 days in the wilderness, tempted by the devil.
10: And you know, Dave, as all of us know, he was faithful to the Father by quoting Scripture. He stood on the Word of God when Satan came to him. And of course, Jesus never did a miracle for his own benefit. That's why he would not turn stones into bread. He did the will of God, no matter the cost. And even as we think of the United States of America, we're reminded of the fact that what we really need is believers who are willing to follow Christ, willing to witness for him, willing to stand for truth, and do so with a sense of integrity and joy. I want to ask you a question. I want to thank the many of you who are helping us get this ministry around the world. At the end of this message, I'm going to be reading a testimony from someone in West Africa. We believe that the United States of America desperately needs the gospel, but so does the whole world. Thank you so much in advance for helping us.
17: But Jesus said, "I will not take a shortcut to the kingdom. No way am I going to be seduced by instant power and the glory and the prestige that would come to me. The answer is no, thou shalt not tempt the Lord thy God." And then he said, "Jesus, become a hero. Become a hero. Fall down from the pinnacle of the temple and the angels will catch you and you'll be front page news on the Jerusalem Post. And everybody is going to be talking about you." Jesus said, "No. I'm not for sale. I can't be seduced. I can't be bought." Oh, my friends today, how we need men and women who have character right from the top of their head to their tiptoes, who say, "I am not for sale." Here in the city of Chicago, we passed a homosexual ordinance. And as you know, many of the aldermen voted for it. The majority voted for it. I have in my files letters from some of them who wrote to me many months ago and said, "Pastor Lutzer, we stand with you in opposition to this ordinance all the way, and we will never vote for it." But they did a few weeks ago. They did a few weeks ago. Why? Because somebody told them, "You don't vote for that, and you are not going to be reelected. We are going to make sure that we will put money into a candidate that agrees with us." And one alderman said, "How am I going to withstand that opposition when I'm up for re-election?" And that was the basis upon which he changed his mind. Wasn't it Will Rogers who made the interesting statement? He said, "The members of the U.S. Congress are the best men that money can buy." Isn't that interesting? Yes. Jesus said, "I refuse to be intimidated. I refuse the power of a shortcut to gain wealth and prestige and power. I delight to do thy will, O God, regardless of the consequences." He was committed to purity. Committed to purity. As a matter of fact, if I may throw this in as a parenthesis, as you know, I was opposed to that ordinance, and I received a lot of mail from folks who didn't agree with me, and I was called anti-Christian and a lot of less charitable epithets. But I want to tell you something. It is not because we hate homosexuals. It is not because we were angry with homosexuals. Jesus said that the prostitutes went into the kingdom of heaven ahead of the publicans and the Pharisees. And he could have added repentant homosexuals as well, I suppose. But that ordinance is going to cause incredible havoc in this city. How do I know that? It's because a province in Canada has a similar ordinance. And you have homosexual marriages. You have marriages between a man and a wife that broke up, and then the man decided to have a homosexual marriage, and now he wants custody of the kids, and under equality, he has the same right to have custody as the mother does, and on the problems go. So that's why we stood against it, was because we did not want to in any way give legal and public credence and support to homosexuality, which is what this ordinance does. Let me give you a fourth point that would be important if we follow Jesus Christ, and that is patience. I hope you still have your hand in that passage in 1 Peter. because it talks there about Jesus Christ's commitment to the cross. And it says in verse 22, who committed no sin, nor was any deceit found in his mouth. While being reviled, he did not revile in return. While suffering, he uttered no threats, but kept entrusting himself to him that judges righteously. What Jesus said is that I can live my life in such a way that I can be patient to commit my concerns to the judge of the universe. I do not have to make every injustice correct in this life. I do not have to give insult for insult, railing for railing, hit for hit, slap for slap. Rather, I can receive all this and then I commit myself to God who judges righteously. I can wait for the supreme lawgiver of the universe to go ahead and to bring justice to my situation and to my cause. For that kind of patience, he hung on the cross as men nailed him there as a sacrifice for sin. Fifth, we have the priority of purpose. The priority of purpose. Notice what the text says. Verse 21, for you have been called for this purpose, since Christ also suffered for you, leaving an example that you should follow in his steps. What Jesus said is, I have come to do the will of God, and that will of God will be done, and I will not be sidelined, I will not be deterred. I will do the will of God regardless of the consequences, no matter how much it costs, regardless of the implications. He said, I have come to die, and die I will. And his face was set directly toward Jerusalem as he began to go the last steps on earth before the crucifixion. Jesus said that I am willing to do that, committed to do the will of God. John 8, he says these words, the Father hath not left me alone, for I do always those things that please him. Crowds didn't matter. In fact, he said to the Pharisees, he said, how can you even believe if you seek honor from men and seek not the honor that comes from God alone? Sometimes people say, well, you know, I just don't have that much faith. Well, there are many reasons for a lack of faith. One is a defiled conscience, it says in 1 John. But another reason is Jesus said you can't believe if you are only seeking the honor that comes from men and not the honor that comes from God alone. Now, as I was thinking over these five priorities of prayer, of people, of purity, of patience, and of purpose, it dawned on me that one way that we could really prove to Christ that we loved him, wouldn't you like to do that? He said to Peter, lovest thou me? Let's suppose Jesus is asking you that question today. Would you really like to prove that you love him? Tell you how. Make some really tough choices in his favor. Make some tough choices in his favor. And these five priorities would really enable us to make those tough choices. Think, for example, of the priority of time. If we began to take seriously prayer and people and all the other things that we have mentioned, it would mean the rearranging of our schedules. It would mean that our time would be God's and no longer ours. We could not say, I have a free day and I can do whatever I like. We would say, what would Jesus do? What would Jesus do? The priority would force us to make some tough decision regarding our schedules, regarding our comfort zone. Our comfort zone. You know, we feel comfortable with those who are of our kind. I feel comfortable with Christians. Sometimes I don't feel that comfortable with non-Christians. Yesterday evening I went to a basketball game because my daughter was playing, and they won, by the way. But I was at the basketball game and I was sitting there thinking of this message, in addition to watching them play, of course. But I said, now, would Jesus be here? And the answer is, yes, of course he'd be here. He'd be here making friends of sinners and asking them questions that would lead them into truth. Yes, Jesus would be there. But what it means is that if we are serious about following Christ, we must break out of that comfort zone and learn to befriend sinners whom God has come to seek and to save. It means that we would make some tough decisions regarding our emotions. We would have to give up some of our bitternesses, some of our petty difficulties that we may have, some of our prejudices. It would have tremendous implications in terms of our money. What kind of a car would Christ drive? How much money would Jesus Christ give? If he were married and had a family, how much would he put into a retirement account? What would Jesus do if he were me? That's a question. I mean, I think that Jesus would influence our pleasures, wouldn't he? I mean, just think of saying, now, what would Jesus do with what is sometimes called discretionary time? How would Jesus spend that hour? You know, as I was thinking about this past week, what he was asking me is, are you willing to live this year? Making every decision, facing every situation, just simply saying, what would Jesus do? And then trying to find the answer to that question, which sometimes may not be hard to find and sometimes difficult to find. But in those cases where it is clear and you know intuitively, of course Jesus would do this. Would you be willing to say, by God's grace, that's the way I'd like to live this year? What would Jesus do? And I was agonizing and I was saying, Lord, this could be a very revolutionary concept. It could impact the way I preach. It could impact the ministry at the church, my family. It could impact my schedule. Lord, hold it. But then I thought of something that was of great comfort to me. Do you know that no matter what Jesus may require of me, no matter what he may require, it'll always be less than what his love for me required. It'll always be less. There is no way that my love for Jesus Christ will ever cost me as much as his love for me. Because I can't think of any sacrifice that I have to make in the next 365 days that would be equivalent to being nailed to a cross. I can't think of anything that Jesus would ask me to do that would cost that much. And that's what he did for me in obedience to the will of the Father. Listen, there's some of you here who are in businesses that if you began to ask the question, what would Jesus do, you might find out that your business would go under. Because what you are doing may not be totally, totally honest. It may also mean that some of the things that you are doing are really honest, perhaps, but outside of the will and the purpose and the desires of God, though they are honest. You say, well, I'd lose my business. I say this to you lovingly, but with a smile on my face. So what? Jesus went to the cross because he loved us so much. We'll never have to do that. I mean, we may have to die as martyrs sometime. I don't have any plans to do that in the immediate future, but maybe someday. But Jesus Christ did so much for us. Is it unreasonable for us to say, Lord Jesus, whatever, wherever, whatever the results, whatever the consequences, I will follow you and ask, what would Jesus do? And when I have my answer, when I know what he will do by your grace and your power and the strength of the Spirit and the Word which needs to be poured into my heart to give me that grace, I will do it. I will do it. Perhaps you heard that story of a man who took his son to work one day and he was responsible for a big, huge drawbridge. And over that drawbridge, a train would run a couple of times a day. But now the drawbridge was up because a huge steamliner was coming through the river. And after the steamliner had gone through, the man began to let that drawbridge go down until suddenly he heard screams ring out. And he looked down and he saw that his son was in among the gear system of this huge contraption. But he had only a second to make a decision. He could reverse the gears and save his son, but there was a train coming and the train would plunge into the river. So in his agony, he decided to do the only reasonable thing that it seemed to do, and that was to just let that drawbridge continue to go down and to let his son be torn up and killed. And he did that. And as the train went over that drawbridge, the people that were in it waved out the window at the man, not knowing the tremendous price that he had just paid for their safety. Isn't that the way in which the world is? They go on their merry way. They go doing their thing, totally unaware that there was a Jesus Christ who went to the cross, and while being reviled, he did not revile in return. When he suffered, he threatened not, but he committed himself to God. He gave himself over to God the Father, and he hung there, and he died there. And now the text says to you and to me, having freely received the gift of salvation without strings attached, the Bible says now you follow in his steps. Is it unreasonable that Jesus would ask us to do that? Is it unreasonable? Many years ago, Henry Light wrote a song. It says, Jesus, I my cross have taken, all to leave and follow thee. Destitute, despised, forsaken, thou from hence my all shalt be. Perish every fond ambition, all I have sought and hoped and known. Yet how rich is my condition, God and heaven are still my own. The text reads, for you have been called for this purpose, since Christ also suffered for you, leaving you an example for you to follow in his steps. And we might add, whatever the cost, whatever the cost. Let us pray. Our Father, in this moment, you see our hearts. You know our frailties, our insecurities, our fears. You know, Lord, how often we have sung songs, all to Jesus I surrender. And then we have gone home and done what we have wanted to do. We pray that in these moments you will not make our commitment as the dew which is there in the morning on the grass, but by noon is gone. But that your Holy Spirit may so sear us with this text that we may do nothing unless we know that you would approve and it's something that you might do. Father, you've seen our hearts. You know the tremendous transformation that we need. Be gracious unto us and grant it, Father. And may we this year be able to say that we do nothing until we ask, what would Jesus do? What would Jesus do for employees? How would he treat them? What would Jesus do when it comes to our income tax? What would Jesus do when it comes to our wives? Brand this upon our mind. Paint every wall with this question in our homes. May it hang above our television sets, and may we never be free until we answer it and are obedient to it. We pray in Jesus' name. Amen.
18: This is Pastor Lutzer. Have you been blessed as a result of the ministry of Running to Win? Even a message like the one that you have just heard speaks to many people, to all of us. And what we desire here to do is to get the gospel of Jesus Christ around the world. You have perhaps heard me say that Running to Win is in 50 different countries in 7 different languages. And by God's grace, we are working to go into an 8th language. And we do that because of people just like you. I'm going to give you a challenge in a moment. But first of all, I'm holding in my hand a report from someone who listens in East Africa. This person says, I've been encouraged to be humble and to trust God more in my struggles. May God bless you, and may He continue giving you wisdom as you continue to preach His word. That testimony is your testimony. Because of the many people who pray for us and support this ministry. Very quickly, I want to give you some contact info. Would you consider becoming what we call

0: Damage divorce does. She is one of our many African American listeners, and she writes, "My husband is having an affair. He filed for divorce. How should I approach this biblically? The woman is white. How should I keep from feeling animosity toward white people?"
1: Elizabeth, there are two questions that are really going on here in your question to me, and we need to keep them distinct. The greatest sin that your husband is committing is having this affair. And that would not be lessened whether the woman was white or black. It really doesn't make any difference. And so what you need to do is to see that as the sin. The racial issue is secondary. Now, in terms of your own heart, what you need to be able to do is to simply recognize that it is always wrong to profile. It is wrong for those who are white to be able to profile those who are African American and to come to certain conclusions about their character. It is also wrong to profile the other direction and to therefore brand the entire white race because of the failings of one person. So I'm going to pray that God will enable you to set aside the racial issue, which is very secondary in your story, and deal with the other issue, namely your husband's great sin. And I hope that your church is there to help you. I hope that he is being disciplined by your church. There isn't much that you can do if your husband decides to divorce you, but the church should be there, recognizing that he has overstepped boundaries. He must be disciplined. He must be held in account. And he cannot be given the impression that this is a small bump along the road of life. All sin is serious. Adultery, affairs are very serious. And I hope you and the church take that position.
0: Thank you, Elizabeth, for sharing your story. And thank you, Dr. Lutzer, for that counsel. 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Or call us at 1-888-218-9337. That's 1-888-218-9337. 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Believers follow Jesus at his command. His road was never easy, and if we walk in his steps, some of those steps will be tough ones. Next time on Running to Win, we'll be going into the desert wilderness, the place where Jesus prayed. 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
1: This is Frances from the Maxine Flournoy, 3rd Coast Commemorative Air Force, and I would like to invite all of you to come to the Pancake Breakfast the first Saturday of the month. It's in Ingleside. We start at 8 o'clock, and you've got to be there by 10 because she runs out of pancakes by 10 o'clock. They're wonderful blueberry pancakes, sausage, coffee, and fruit, all you could eat, $10 a plate. But you can also tour the museum. You can see all the artifacts that we have there. You could also go out of the hangar and you could see our 3 planes. You could take your time. You could stay as long as you like. We also have a car show. Now that depends on the weather. About 50 cars come out of all stripes. Vintage cars, new cars. You could have pancakes, you can tour the museum, and you can also see the car show. Everybody come out and have a good time. 903-640-3557 for information.

0: After a long and intense journey through the book of Genesis, the Bible bus is headed to the New Testament. Welcome to Through the Bible. I'm Steve Schwetz. And in our study, we're going to hear Dr. J. Vernon McGee introduce us to the Gospel of Matthew, a book that he felt makes a profound impact on a person's life. Here are a few of his thoughts on that.
1: This is a good place for you to begin going through the Bible with us. It'll be an experience that'll be life-transforming. It will revolutionize your own lifestyle and also your home and maybe your church. That's what's happening in the study of the Word of God. We invite you, first of all, of course, to listen to the program. And the second thing, which actually ought to be number one, is to read the Scripture that we are going to study. Read it beforehand, and it'll make it very meaningful to you. Also, we urge you to get notes and outlines, which we provide.
0: 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Reading letters from listeners is a tradition Dr. McGee began on Through the Bible back a long time ago at the beginning of the ministry, and it's one that we love to continue today. And it's such a joy to see how God uses His Word as we commit to studying it together. And to give you just a taste of what I'm talking about, here are a few notes from our fellow Bible bus passengers. The first, this is an email from a listener in the U.S. who didn't leave their name but shared this. I boarded the Bible bus back in 1996 when I first got saved. I climbed back aboard for this latest trip during the Gospel of John, and I'm excited about this new cycle as well. My 8-year-old son rides along with me, although I'm not always sure how much he understands, but the other day he reminded me about a letter from a listener in Afghanistan who asked to be accepted in the Through the Bible bus family and wants to become a Christian. Apparently my son is paying attention. He and I have been praying for this listener ever since. Thank you for your ministry and all that you do to get God's Word to as many people as possible. Well, we certainly love hearing when Through the Bible becomes a family journey, don't we? Now, here's a note. This is from Sandra. I have been blessed by catching a daily ride on the Bible bus. I have strengthened my faith through Dr. McGee's lessons. He keeps his listeners wanting more insights into God's Word every day. My prayer is that the Word of God is sown in the hearts of all who listen and share how much they are uplifted by his ministry. Peace and love to you all in the Lord. Well, let's join Sandra in that prayer. Heavenly Father, thank you for the way that your word is changing lives across generations, across nations, and across languages. Thank you for families who study together and for faith that's grown stronger each day. As we open the scriptures now, Lord, plant your word deep into our hearts and draw us closer to you. In Jesus' name, amen. Now we're off to the book of Matthew on Through the Bible with Dr. J. Vernon McGee.
1: Now, as we come today to the Gospel of Matthew, I'd like to bridge the gap first between the Old Testament and the New Testament, because in order to appreciate and have a right understanding of the New Testament, it's almost essential to know something about this period of approximately 400 years. You see, after Malachi had spoken, heaven went silent. Station G-O-D went off the air, and there was no broadcasting for 400 years until one day the angel of the Lord broke in upon the time of prayer when there was a priest by the name of Zechariah standing at the altar in Jerusalem. He gave the announcement of the birth of John the Baptist, who's to be the forerunner of the Lord Jesus. And we'll see how important John the Baptist is in this gospel that's before us, which is Matthew, of course. We find that a great deal, though, took place in this interval of 400 years, though it's silent as far as the Scripture is concerned. Yet it was during this period that, in one sense, it's the most thrilling and exciting period in the history of these people who have undergone a great deal. But during this period, it was indeed terrific and tragic in many ways. Now, world history had made tremendous strides in the interval between the Old and New Testament. And the internal condition of Judah and the tribes experienced a radical transformation, a new culture. Different institutions and unfamiliar organizations arose in this period, which appear in the New Testament. The Old Testament closed with the Medo-Persian Empire being the dominant power. Egypt was still a power to be reckoned with in world politics. And during the interval between the Testaments, both faded from the scene as outstanding nations. World power shifted from the East to the West, from the Orient to the Occident, from Asia to Europe, and from Medo-Persia to Greece. When the New Testament opens, a new power, Rome, is the world ruler. And a consideration, I think, of some of these important dates ought to give us a bird's-eye view of this great transition period. Now, I do not want to bore you, but these are things that we need to know and need to have before us. For instance, if you go back to 480 B.C., Xerxes the Persian was victorious against the Greeks at Thermopylae, but he was defeated at the Battle of Salamis. At least a storm defeated him. And this was the last bid of the East for world dominion. And in 333 B.C., out of the West, there came that goat, that Daniel records in the 8th chapter, Alexander the Great, the goat with the great horn. And he led the united Greek forces to victory over the Persians at Issus. Then in 332, Alexander the Great visited Jerusalem. He was shown the prophecy of Daniel, which spoke of him. And he spared Jerusalem, which was probably one of the few cities that he ever spared. And then in 323 B.C., Alexander died way over in Persia. Apparently he intended to move the seat of his empire there. And the world empire, both east and west, was divided among his four generals. Now, Judea was the next to Egypt by Ptolemy Soter in 320 B.C. Seleucus, who founded the kingdom of the Seleucidae, which is Syria, he attempted to take Judea over. And that became the battleground between Syria and Egypt. And this little country became a buffer state. Was very much like the old-fashioned rub board that many of you remember your mother used in a number two tub. And up and down and up and down she'd rub the clothes. Well, that's the way that these two nations went up and down the little land of Judea. Antiochus the Great, he took Jerusalem in 203 B.C., and Judea passed under the influence of Syria. And then it was in 170 B.C. that Antiochus, or Antiochus, however you pronounce this, Epimenes, he took Jerusalem and defiled the temple. And he'd been mentioned by Daniel as the little horn in Daniel 8:9. He's been called the Nero of Jewish history. And then in 166 B.C., Mattathias, the priest of Judea, he raised a revolt against Syria. And this is the beginning of the Maccabean period. I do not think that the nation Israel have ever suffered more than during this era. And never were they more heroic than during this interval. And Judas Maccabeus, and that means the hammer, he was the leader who organized the revolt. And then in 63 B.C., Pompey, the Roman, took Jerusalem, and this people passed under the rulership of this new world power, where they were at the time of the birth of the Lord Jesus, and all the way through the New Testament period. 40 B.C., the Roman Senate appointed Herod to be king of Judea, and never has there been a family and a man that's been more wicked than this. You can talk about the Mafia all you want to, or the Cosa Nova, or whatever it is, but this family would exceed them all. 37 B.C., Herod took Jerusalem, and he slew Antigonus, the last of the Maccabean king priests. And then in 31 B.C., Caesar Augustus became emperor of Rome, and 19 B.C. was the rebuilding of the Herodian temple. Never was completed. It was going on quite a while when our Lord was born. And then in 4 B.C., the Lord Jesus was born in Bethlehem. Now, that more or less dates that period for us. But during that time, there arose among these people certain parties that you find mentioned in the New Testament, never even heard of them in the Old Testament. Let me mention several of them. The Pharisees, they were the dominant party. They arose to defend the Jewish way of life against all foreign influences. They were strict legalists. They believed in the Old Testament. And they were nationalists in politics. They wanted to restore the kingdom to the line of David. So that what you have is a religio-political party. They were what we'd call fundamental in the faith, theologically. They were way to the right as far as politics is concerned. And then you have the Sadducees. They were made up of the wealthy and the socially minded who wanted to get rid of tradition. The crumbs still fall from the rich man's table, by the way. And they are willing to give the crumbs, but they don't give their wealth, that is for sure. The Sadducees, they were liberal in their theology. They rejected the supernatural. They were opposed to the Pharisees. And the Sadducees were closely akin to the Greek Epicureans. That is, the Epicureans believed to eat, drink, and be merry, for tomorrow you die. They were the opposite of Stoics, and we have, I think, maybe a wrong idea of them. They were attempting to attain, really, the good life, and the way to overcome this body of ours was to give it unbridled rein. And a great many people think that's the answer today. They tried it then, didn't work. The third group I'd mention are the scribes. They were a group of professional expounders of the law, which stemmed from the days of Ezra. They became hair splitters. They were more concerned with the letter of the law than with the spirit of the law. When old Herod called in the scribes, asking where Jesus was born, they knew the letter of the law. They knew it was in Bethlehem, but you would have thought they had hitchhiked a ride on the back of the camels and gone down to Bethlehem to see him, but they weren't interested. It was the letter of the law. May I say, I don't think anyone who listens to this program would say that I am opposed to studying the Word of God. But friend, there is a danger of just wanting the information and the knowledge and not translating it into shoe leather and letting it become part of our life. Now, Bible knowledge, and it's limited, as we saw in our guidelines to the study of Scripture, you can only learn certain basic facts. The Spirit of God has to be the teacher. But you can learn these facts and know all about the Antichrist and the beast, and you can know about a great many things about predestination and free will and election. You can know those things theologically without actually these things getting possession of your heart. Now, the scribes come in that category, and personally, I feel like sometime today that the most hard-hearted people I meet are cold-blooded fundamentalists that apparently would be willing to rip you apart just in order to maintain some little point. The important thing is to know the Word of God. That's a laudable attainment. The thing is not to have it for our own benefit, but to pass on to others and to translate it into shoe leather. Now, the fourth group are the Herodians, and they were strictly a party in the days of the Lord Jesus as political opportunists. In other words, they sought to maintain the Herods on the throne. They wanted their party in power, and that's the reason they went after Herod, since he was in power. Now, there was, during this period, a time of great literary activity. The Old Testament was translated into Greek in Alexandria and Egypt during this period, 285 to 247 B.C. And it was made by 6 members from each of the 12 tribes, and that's where it got the name of Septuagint. And this was used. Paul used it, and our Lord apparently quoted from it. The Apocrypha of the Old Testament was written in this era. There are 14 books. They bear no marks of inspiration. I've listed them in my briefing the Bible. And there are 2 books they feel like should belong to the Old Testament. When I say they, I mean there are many good men feel like they should. That's the book of Enoch and the Psalter of Solomon. But again, these are 2 books that there'd be some real question about. Now, there is a period, therefore, that's marked by the silence of God, and God was preparing the world for the coming of Christ. And the 4 Gospels are directed to the 4 major groups in the world of that day. The Gospel of Matthew, it was written to the nation Israel. It was written in Hebrew first, and it was written primarily then for the religious man. The Gospel of Mark, we're going to see, was directed to the Roman. He was the man of action. He believed that government, law and order, was the way you could control the world. And a great many feel that that's the way it should be done today. Well, there must be law and order. But the Romans soon learned you couldn't rule the world like that. And the world needed to hear about one who also believed in law and order, but he also believed in the forgiveness of sins and the grace and the mercy of God. And that was none other than the Gospel of Mark, written about our Lord, presenting him to the Romans. The Gospel of Luke was written to the Greek, to the thinking man. And we'll see that when we get to it. And the Gospel of John, written actually for believers directly, but indirectly for the Orient, where there was the mysterious millions of the Orient, all crying out in that day for a deliverance, and are still crying out, for the world today needs a deliverer. The religious man needs Christ and not religion. The man of power, as the Roman was, he needs a Savior who has power to save him. And the thinking man needs one who can meet all of his mental and spiritual needs, and certainly that great Orient with the wretched man. He needs to know about a Savior, not only save him, but build him up and bring him to a place where he can live for God. That gives you a bird's eye view of the Gospels, and I felt like it was worthwhile to take all this time for that. Now, I would like to get our foot in the door of the Gospel of Matthew. As we said, the Gospel of Matthew, written by, actually, a publican, and he was one that the Lord Jesus had put his hand upon in a very definite way. He was his follower, his apostle. This man wrote, apparently in Hebrew. Papias says that. Eusebius confirms it. And other of the apostolic fathers, they all agree that it was written originally by Matthew in Hebrew for the nation Israel, a religious people. And I don't have time to give the background of that. But God had prepared them, this whole nation, for the coming of Christ into the world. And he came of that. Salvation is of the Jews, the Lord Jesus said. And it was a great German historian said that God prepared the Savior to come out of Israel, salvation to come from them, and he prepared the heathen for salvation because they certainly needed it. The world needs it. Now you will find that this is a book that is remarkable, and the reason I consider it such a key book, it swings back in the Old Testament, gathers up more Old Testament prophecies, which you would expect it to do, than any other book, and it moves farther into the New Testament than any other gospel moves. For instance, no other gospel writer, that is, Mark, Luke, or John, mention the church by name. But Matthew does. He's the one who gives the word of our Lord, "On this rock I will build my church." And we find that even Renan, the French skeptic, he said of this gospel that it's the most important book in Christendom, the most important that's ever been written. That's a remarkable statement coming from him. Now, this converted publican was the choice of the Spirit of God to give this gospel primarily to these people. Now, this gospel presents the program of God. The kingdom of heaven is an expression which is actually peculiar to this gospel. It occurs 32 times, and the word kingdom occurs 50 times. And friends, a proper understanding of the phrase kingdom of heaven is essential to any interpretation of this gospel and of the Bible. And may I make this statement right now, and I do make it categorically and dogmatically, the kingdom and the church are not the same. They're not synonymous. And the church is in the kingdom. But after all, there's all the difference in the world. Los Angeles is in California, but Los Angeles is not California. And if you disagree with that, ask people from San Francisco. And California is not the United States, but it's in the United States. Now, I know the Chamber of Commerce thinks it's the United States, but it's not. It's only 1/50th, by the way. So that the church is in the kingdom, but the kingdom of heaven, simply stated, and we'll see it when we get to it, is the reign of the heavens over the earth. And now, I know the theologians have really clouded the atmosphere, and they certainly have made this a very complicated thing, but poor preachers like I am have to come up with a simple explanation, and that's it. It's the reign of the heavens over the earth. Now, that's the great theme of this gospel here. For the one who is going to establish that kingdom on the earth is the Lord Jesus. That kingdom is all important. And the three major discourses that you have in the Gospel of Matthew all concern the kingdom. You have the Sermon on the Mount, so-called. That's the law of the kingdom. And I think only a partial list of what will be enforced in that day. Then the mystery parables in Matthew 13 concern the kingdom. In fact, that's what our Lord said. The kingdom of heaven is like a sower and like a mustard seed and so on and so forth. And then you have the great Olivet discourse, and it looks forward to the establishment of the kingdom here upon this earth. This is very important to see. Now, we're not going to talk today about the kingdom of heaven. We don't have time to tell the truth. But you're going to find that in this gospel, I have a different division than this, but you have the person of the king, the preparation of the king, the propaganda of the king, the program of the king, the passion of the king, and the power of the king. It's all in this gospel. I'll follow, however, a little different division, and we'll talk to you about that next time as we get underway in this very marvelous gospel of Matthew. Until then, may God richly bless you, my beloved.
0: In our next study, we're going to look at the genealogy of Jesus. Dr. McGee often reminds us that genealogies may seem boring at first glance, but they're really vitally important. In fact, he says the entire New Testament rests on the accuracy of this genealogy. 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

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His eyes were blind, the light he could not see.

0: I believe anybody'd sell Jesus Christ an old rugged cross for about $15, $18. I believe that old boy's lost. And now then, you'd say, but Jesus is not in the world. All right, I knew you was going to say that. You'd say, Jesus has gone home. Here we are in the world. I know, I thought you'd say that. But now what about the 16th chapter of John when he said, I'm going to send you another comforter. Another comforter. That means one going to be like me. Now, I believe in the Holy Spirit keeping me just as much as I do Jesus keeping those when he was here. I tell you why. The Holy Spirit is in every saint. Every person's been saved. And the Holy Spirit is everywhere. Jesus had to keep his by remote control. You say, what do you mean? He wasn't inside them like the Holy Spirit's inside us now. And he didn't have the word. They didn't have the word of God then. They had no Matthew, Mark, Luke, and John. No Acts of the Apostles or Acts of the Holy Spirit. They didn't have the book of Romans. They didn't have the letters to the churches. They didn't have the book of Revelation, the book of Hebrews. And Jesus said, Father, I kept every one of them while I was in the world. Not one of them's lost. Now then, do you believe that the Holy Spirit has less power than Jesus? I tell you, this ought to make Christians happy. When we think about the Holy Spirit's in this world, and he's here to keep us. He's here to keep us. And you think the Holy Spirit would stand or would be inside me and all of a sudden just say, I'm leaving you. And far as I'm concerned, you can just go straight to hell. I'm through with you. I don't believe that about the Holy Spirit. He's that other comforter. Oh, you better get this. This'll put you to sleep at night. This'll wake you up shouting in the morning. I mean, just to know that the Holy Spirit is in us and he's got the Word of God to hold on to us with and then to feed us and to nourish us. And so he's praying for us, and we're not through yet. He said, now I come to the end. These things I speak in the world that they might have my joy. All right. Is he going to get his prayer answered? Am I supposed to have joy? Can I have that joy? He said, I'm going to pray, Lord, that they'll have my joy fulfilled in themselves. I want them to have my joy. Happiest man ever lived was Jesus. No man ever lived as happy as Jesus. I've given him thy word, and the world just fell in love with him. No, it didn't either. I've given them thy word, and the world hath hated them, because they're not of the world, even as I'm not of the world. You know why the world doesn't love us? It's because the word gets in us and makes us heavenly, and they're earthly. And so the world hates that which is heavenly. Now, it doesn't mean we hate them, but they hate us. And they're supposed to. Don't get alarmed about it. He said, because I've given them thy word, the world hath hated them because they're not of the world anymore. The word's the thing that'll keep you from being like the world. That's what'll make you put on a dress. That's what'll make you ladies look like ladies. That's what'll make you men be like gentlemen, and all of us conduct ourselves as Christians. The word of God will make us do it. And I tell you, the Word of God will convict us of our sin. We'll never live a happy day living in sin after we've been saved. Verse 15, I pray not that thou shouldst take them out of the world, but that thou shouldst keep them from the evil. I'm not asking you to take them out of the world. Just take the world out of them. They're not of the world, even as I'm not of the world. Sanctify them through thy truth. What is truth? Thy word is truth. You know what sanctification means? It means just be separated and dedicated and consecrated and living like Jesus. That's what it means. Verse 18, as thou sent me into the world, even so have I also sent them into the world. There we go, right back in the world to tell the sweet story. Just like he was sent, he said, I'm sending you. And for their sakes, I sanctify myself, that they also might be sanctified through the truth. I believe that has a lesson for us. We need to sanctify ourselves for those little girls and boys that are coming in here. We need to be sanctified when they get here so that they can see something in us. That's the big... Now, the biggest enemy that could ever be would be a compromising Lester Olof. I mean, that this thing would shatter and fall. If I just said, oh, it don't make a lot of difference. Let's forget the rules and regulations and all the standards. I mean, I'm sick of it. I'm tired of... So just off with it. I mean, let's be done with it. We're going to live like everybody else, and I'm through with it. I'm just going to let the world support us, and we'll live like the world. Why, dear friends, I'd rather have 1,000 funerals for me than that to ever come to pass. If I know my heart, I'd rather fall from that airplane tonight when I go to McAllen than that for it to ever happen. How could we help little girls if we offered them nothing but the world? And Jesus is praying for one thing, and I believe his prayer is going to be answered, and that is for our sanctification. And I'll never be satisfied to be less than what I preach and less than what the Bible says I ought to be. Sanctify them through thy truth. Thy word is truth. As thou sent me in the world, even so also have I sent also them into the world. For their sakes I sanctify myself, they also might be sanctified through the truth. Neither pray I for these alone. Say, this is where I'm coming in. You can put my name down. Neither pray I for these alone, but for Lester Olof also. And, for them also which shall believe on me through their word. I've already believed through that word, and so he done prayed for me. Is that prayer going to be answered? Of course it's going to be answered. Why, he's already prayed for me. Why, he said, for God so loved the world that whosoever, that put me in that, whosoever believeth in him should not perish, but have everlasting life. Oh, how sweet the gospel is. Let's go on. But for all those that shall believe on me through their word, that they all may be what? One. They all may be one. As thou, Father, art in me, and I in thee. That they also may be one in us, that the world may believe that thou hast sent me. I must stop now for just a moment. I'm glad tonight I didn't have to come with a broken heart to preach this message. Many times when a preacher preaches on this in his church, you know what he's after, don't you? His church is all split up. See, the theme of this chapter is O-N-E, one, one, just one. You know what the word atonement means? It means A-T, at, O-N-E, one, M-E-N-T, meant, at one meant. That's what the atonement does for people. It's to make us one. I'm glad that I didn't have to come saying, I wish I could get Raymond out of his ugly attitude. I wish I could get Ernest Stainer. I wish I could get old Nick or Jack or Ruth. I wish I could get these people out here. Oh, what a burden to have to drag a bunch of rebels along that are shooting at each other, knifing each other all the time. I'm so glad I don't have to preach a sermon like that. But I tell you what we do need all of us and every one of us. You know, I read again in the chapter the other day when he said, now, when one member suffers, all suffer. Because we're all tied on. When that little finger there gets in trouble, you jerk that fingernail off right there and my big toe will holler for help. Why? It'll have to suffer because it's a member of the same body. That pain will go all over my whole body. I mean, listen, that little finger will send out SOS to every member of the body. And everything about me will hurt. It'll send a message to the brain, and the brain will send out a message covering my entire body. We're in trouble. We're suffering. Just like old Bill. What old gig. Pew! Went through his foot and came out. I'll guarantee you that message immediately hit the brain and said, we're in great trouble. Tragedy has come. All of us will suffer. And his other foot didn't do him much good because he's so crippled in the one he's in. Couldn't walk on either one of them hardly, see? And that's where it ought to be with Christians, you know that? That's where you ought to be. When one little girl falls under a load and a burden and sorrow comes and trouble comes and defeat comes, every one of you ought to sorrow with her. That's the way it ought to be. That's where God's people ought to be. Members one of another. Neither pray I for these alone, but for them also which shall believe on me through their word. Let's hasten. That they all may be one as thou, Father, art in me and I in thee, that they also may be one in us. Whereabouts? In us, that the world may believe that thou sent me. Now, I'm closing with that one verse. Father, I'm praying for unity, not union. I read some statement somebody sent me this week, so sad and so tragic. There's such a move on now toward union instead of unity. You see, I'll have to preach on it later, but everything's got to get in the bundle stage before Jesus comes, and we're there now. The Bible said, talking about the tares, you remember? Said, who sowed these tares? Well, said, an enemy came while y'all went to sleep. While men were asleep, while men slept, the enemy came and sowed the tares. Well, he said, now, as they looked over the field, they said, shall we go out and just pluck up the tares? And, oh, no. No, no. He said, just gather them and bind them and put them in bundles. Put the tares in the bundles. And then we're going to take the wheat out and put it in the garner. And then you can burn the bundles. Oh, it's plain. We're living in the bundle stage. We got the denominational bundle, National Council of Churches bundle. We got the labor union bundle. Everybody's in the bundle. Nobody just dares to stand alone anymore. I mean, everything's in the bundle stage today. And I tell you, there's going to be a heap of bundle burning one of these days. But you can't burn the bundles until the wheat goes home. I won't be here for the burning. Neither will you if you're saved by the grace of God. Father, I pray that there might be one, that there might be one, that the world may believe.
1: The strangers to God, His grace and His love, were gathered by blue Galilee.
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0: Hi, this is Roland with the Shedding Shackles radio program, Heard Weekends, here on KCTA. I'm making a special program this coming weekend for all my friends in Texas who long for God. The great 20th century Christian writer A.W. Tozer, in his book, The Pursuit of God, talked about people who are athirst for God. They're not satisfied with mere words. They want the real thing. In Psalm 42, verse 1, the psalmist says, "As the deer longs for streams of water, so I long for you, O God." If the words of A.W. Tozer and the psalmist strike a responsive chord with you, then you'll want to listen to Shedding Shackles this weekend. That's Shedding Shackles, Saturday at 11:30 a.m., and Sunday at noon, right here on KCTA Radio.
1: 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Romans 10:9. 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
3: Hello, friend. This is Buddy Murphy, and it's a real joy to be back with you again today on the broadcast. I'd like to call your attention to the book of Matthew, chapter 7. And these words were spoken by our Lord Jesus Christ. "Not every one that saith unto me, Lord, Lord, shall enter into the kingdom of heaven, but he that doeth the will of my Father which is in heaven. Many will say to me in that day, Lord, Lord, have we not prophesied in thy name, and in thy name have cast out devils, and in thy name done many wonderful works? And then will I profess unto them, I never knew you. Depart from me, ye that work iniquity." Now, these folks missed something. Here they are standing before the Lord at the judgment throne, seeking admittance into heaven. But friend, they missed something. Now, they had religion, they had works, and they even had a ministry. But they didn't have salvation. They didn't have the new birth. They didn't have regeneration. Do you know why they failed to get saved? They didn't repent. There was no repentance in their life when they came to the altar to receive Christ. Do you know one of the signs of the last days in 2 Timothy 3 and verse 13 is that evil men and seducers shall wax worse and worse, deceiving and being deceived. Now he's talking about spiritual deceivers who are deceiving people in spiritual things, in scriptural matters. And not only are the neo-Orthodox preachers and the liberal scholars and the modernist theologians deluding people with their sugar-coated lies and denial of the truth, but friends, some of the very champions of orthodoxy who occupy a prominent place among the fundamentals and who have an apparent deep reverence for the Word of God and who boast of rightly dividing the Scriptures, yes, even some of these folk are deceiving people who really want to be saved. You say, "How, Brother Buddy?" Well, they're telling them that repentance is not necessary to salvation. They're telling people that repentance applies only to Jews in the Old Testament, and that now, since Christ died on the cross, all we have to do in this age of grace is simply believe on Christ and rest in His finished work, and that you don't need to turn from your sins, and that you don't have to surrender your rebellious will, and that it isn't necessary to submit to His Lordship. And friend, they're poisoning the minds of honest seekers, and they're shutting up the kingdom of heaven against men. As Jesus put it, "For ye neither go in yourselves, neither suffer ye them that are trying to enter to go in." And I'll tell you, they're blind guides who are hindering lost people from getting truly born again because of their false teaching and their damnable heresy that repentance is not necessary to getting saved. They say, just believe, just receive Christ, just say this prayer. And friend, they're filling the churches with tares. People who look like Christians and talk like Christians and go to church like Christians and read the Bible like Christians, but they've never been born again because they've never repented of their sins. Do you know the modern pulpit today does not emphasize repentance to the extent that the New Testament does? Friend, the entire New Testament resounds with a prolonged echoing message that men not only must believe on Christ, but they must also repent if there's to be any salvation. Do you know the Lord Jesus Christ insisted that men repent in order to get saved? In Luke chapter 13 and verse 3, He said, "Except ye repent, ye shall all likewise perish." In Mark 1:15, Jesus said, "Repent ye and believe the gospel." Friend, you can't really believe the gospel from your heart unless you do repent. In Mark 2:17, Jesus said, "I came not to call the righteous, but sinners to repentance." In Luke chapter 15, verse 7, the Lord Jesus said, "There's more joy in heaven over one sinner that repenteth than over 99 just persons who needs no repentance." And look again in Luke 24:47, where the Lord is giving the Great Commission, and He says, "Go ye into all the world and preach the gospel to every creature, and that repentance and remission of sins should be preached in His name among all nations." Yes, Jesus Christ insisted that men must repent in order to be saved. And then there's Paul the apostle to the Gentiles, and also the one who gave us 14 books of doctrine for the church age. And Paul the apostle also insists that Gentiles as well as Jews must repent in order to be saved. Listen to Paul in Acts 20 and verse 21. He says, "I have taught publicly and from house to house, telling both Jews and Gentiles the message of salvation, which is repentance toward God and faith toward our Lord Jesus Christ." Hear Him again in Acts 26 and verse 20. He said, "I showed first unto them at Jerusalem," that's the Jews, "and then to the Gentiles, that they should repent and turn to God and do works," or show evidence of repentance. And again in Hebrews chapter 6 and verse 1, the apostle explains that the foundation of the Christian life is repentance and faith. He says, this is how you get started in the Christian life. This is how you get saved. It's repentance toward God and faith in the Lord Jesus Christ. How about Acts 17:30, where He said, "The times of this ignorance God winked at, but now commandeth all men everywhere to repent." And He said in 1 Thessalonians 1:9, "How that ye turn to God from idols to serve the living and true God." You see, you can't turn to God without first turning from your idols. That's repentance. And by the way, friend, the other apostles taught that a person must repent in order to get saved. In Mark 6:12, it says that all the apostles went out and preached that men should repent. In Acts 2:38, Peter said unto them, "Repent and be baptized every one of you." In Acts 3:19, Peter said, "Repent and be converted that your sins may be blotted out." In Acts 11, verse 18, the apostles glorified God, saying, "God hath also to the Gentiles granted repentance unto life." And how about 2 Peter 3:9? Peter again says, "God is not willing that any should perish, but that all should come to repentance." You know, in many circles, it's assumed that if a person sheds tears or appears brokenhearted, why, he's repented. But I remind you that the prickings of an uneasy conscience are not the same as repentance. Esau wept bitterly and sought repentance carefully, but he didn't find it. Felix trembled under the preaching of Paul, but he didn't repent. And Agrippa was almost persuaded to be a Christian, but he didn't become a Christian. Pharaoh owned up and confessed, "I have sinned against the Lord your God," but he didn't repent. And King Ahab humbled himself beneath the mighty hand of God, but he didn't repent. And Judas Iscariot regretted what he had done when he denied the Lord and betrayed Jesus, and he went out and killed himself, but he didn't repent. Now, just what does repent?

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0: America turns 250 years old this weekend. And while the fireworks light up the sky and the flags wave proudly in the summer breeze, millions of Americans are quietly asking the same haunting question. Will our country survive? The threats are real. The problems run deep. And no election, no legislation, no political leader holds the ultimate answer. But there is an answer, and it's older than America itself. Today on Insight for Living, Chuck Swindoll opens the Bible to reveal God's survival guide for a nation in crisis. Chuck titled his message, How to Help Our Nation Survive.
1: Survival. This is a sermon about survival. How to help your nation survive. How to help yourself as the people of this nation survive. This will not be lengthy nor complicated, but rather a relevant call from God to all of us to play our part in the survival program that He has arranged for a nation. The basis of these words is found in 2 Chronicles chapter 7 over in the Old Testament. I realize that the nation in question is not America, but an ancient nation, the nation of Israel. And that the man involved in this monologue with God is not a president, but a young, perhaps fearful king named Solomon. And the event is not a holiday, but rather, in every sense of the word, it is a holy day. Actually, it is a day of dedication, and technically not just a day, but a season of dedication, because something very important has just been accomplished. God's house has been built. He never had a permanent residence before. He had always lived in a tent. That is, if we could say, the Shekinah of God is where he lives. He had always lived in a tent that was folded up and carried on men's shoulders from one region to another. His white shining light had always blazed into this altar room within the tent that had been built. But now he was to dwell in a house not extravagantly furnished, but expensively furnished. Smell of cedar was still in the rooms. You could see the gold untarnished by the weather. The stones did not bear any of the appearance of age. Along with the house had been completed the place where Solomon lived, called the palace. Beautiful, but not nearly as beautiful as the house of God. And suddenly, in the middle of the night, God visited his man. Not for all the public to hear, and for all Solomon would know the rest of his life, it would never be known by anyone. But God, the Holy Spirit, chose to preserve and etch on the record of his permanent word of truth the monologue, not dialogue, Solomon's quiet. He is completely silent. And into his room comes Jehovah God to visit, to talk into the night. What prompted an encounter such as this? Well, there had been sacrifices. Chapter 7, verses 4 and 5, a lot of sacrifices. The people had offered sacrifice. The king himself had offered 22,000 oxen and 120,000 sheep. The altar was already smeared with blood, and it would stay smeared with blood. That's why it was there. And this had come before God as a sweet-smelling aroma. It pleased him because through the blood, men contacted God. He arranged it that way. And then there had been music, verse 6. The priests stood at their posts, and the Levites with the instruments of music to the Lord, which King David had made for giving praise to the Lord. And this again had brought God praise and pleasure. It had been a time of feasting for days. And on top of that, there had been special offerings, verse 7. So much fat from the peace offerings and on that bronze altar that it was not able to contain the full amount of offering of meat and of grain and of the fat. The place was overflowing with the signs and the sounds of sacrifice and praise and music and fire. Solomon's heart must have pounded in his chest when he went to bed that night. What a time of feasting. What a great thing to have it finished. And the people left, verse 8, with a happy heart. A very great assembly had gathered. Verse 9, they had observed for these days and for these feast days. And finally, verse 10, they had, with a happy heart of rejoicing, gone to their own places, living in the memory of that time of feasting. Solomon's all alone. And God came. Verse 11, after this place had been finished successfully and all that had been planned was done, then, verse 12, the Lord appeared to Solomon at night. No one was around, no more music, no audience, no one to applaud the presence of God. That's over. Just God and his man. The Lord appeared to him at night and said, I have heard your prayer. Now I know we're sitting in places far removed from a bedroom, but imagine yourself resting on a couch or on an easy chair or in bed in the middle of the night. And in an unexpected way, there comes the visiting of God into your room and you hear his voice. And God says to you, as he did to Solomon, I heard what you prayed. And I have chosen this place. I like it. I'm pleased with it. I fit here. My glory is displayed in the house that's been built. I choose it as my residence. And what was its purpose? I've chosen this place for myself. It's a house of sacrifice. There will be sacrifices of praise. There will be sacrifices of animals of all shapes and sizes. There will be the sacrifice of offerings. There will be the sacrifice of prayer. I've chosen it for myself. It pleases me. And if you will allow me a little bit of imagination, between the 12th and the 13th verses, I believe God could have said, by way of implication, but Solomon, I have ways of testing my people. Hard days will come. Not all the future will be like your past week or two or three. My nation will come up against the horrors of war and the weakness of depravity. And Solomon, I will see them under the test of their times. And I will want those sacrifices to continue. I will want to have the offerings flowing out of this place, just as you have done in dedication. I want it to continue in consecration. I want that, Solomon. I expect that, Solomon. And here is the test, verse 13. The test for my people. If I shut up the heavens so that there is no rain, if I command the locust to devour the land, if I send pestilence among my people, that's the test, Solomon. Verse 14. These same people who suffer under the test of their times, these people who are called by my name, I will expect of them, Solomon, in order to survive, I will expect four things. First, that they humble themselves. And second, that they pray. And third, that they seek my face. Ever sought one's face in the fog? Looking longingly, waiting fervently. Look for a face in a crowd, or at a large terminal, a large airport terminal, for someone who said they would meet you. ever tried to find someone in that setting, you've sought their face. Solomon, I will expect my people to humble themselves and to pray and to wait for me to work and to give credence to all of those actions. I expect them to turn from their ways of wickedness. Even though they are Israelites, and even though you are their king, and even though their history is rich, rich with heritage, I expect them at that moment to turn from their wicked ways. I want to see an attitude of a servant, a spirit of dependence, a willingness to wait, a response of obedience. And I, in return, Solomon, I will hear the prayer. I will forgive their sin. I'll heal the land. Observe, by the way, the close connection between a disobedient people and a diseased nation. Don't miss that. The pestilence comes not because God is cruel and standing over man, seeing how much he can squirm under the pain. The pestilence comes by implication because they have turned from their ways with God and gone their own wicked ways. Pestilence has come, and he who rules the insect world says, I can bring it upon you. He who causes the rivers to flow says, I can dry them up by stopping the rain. Then, Solomon, I will wait for the prayer of my people. Then I will look for the right attitude. J. Barton Payne, while associate professor of Hebrew at Wheaton College, wrote these words, "This great passage expresses, as does no other in Scripture, God's requirement for national blessing, whether in Solomon's land, in Ezra's, or in our own." I believe that. I am fully aware that this passage originally was given to a Jewish king who ruled over a Jewish people halfway around the world. In specifics, there is hardly a comparison with America. But in principle, there is a rather close association. I'm also well aware that the 104 people who finally made it to Jamestown and established our first colony were not all flaming evangelists. Nor did they give birth to those who loved Jesus Christ preeminently. And all the judges and all the courtrooms and all the people of authority that formed those 13 colonies were all men and women of God. I know that. You know that. Furthermore, I'm not so foolish as to believe that all of our American roots have been nourished by purity. In or out of war, decisions made in the Oval Office or those made in a city council, I am completely aware that we are shot through with depravity. Always will be. But it is true, we are a people uniquely, uniquely blessed of God. Talk to anyone who has recently returned from a trip anywhere else and listen. We even had a most unique origin. Christopher Columbus, in an unusual book, his book of prophecies, includes these words. "It was the Lord who put into my mind," I could feel his hand upon me, "the fact that it would be possible to sail from here to the Indies. No one should fear to undertake any task in the name of our Savior if it is just and if the intention is purely for His holy service. The working out of all things has been assigned to each person by our Lord, but it all happens according to His sovereign will." Oh, what a gracious Lord, who desires that people should perform for Him those things for which He holds Himself responsible, day and night, moment by moment, everyone should express their most devoted gratitude to Him. Christopher Columbus. Before there was ever a dream of America, strangely, uniquely set aside as a continent, land, rivers, lakes, mountains, bounty, blessing. How far we have drifted. Well, what is the answer then? Some would say, elect a Christian president. Reminds me of Dwight Eisenhower's words, "Never let yourself be persuaded that any one great man, any one leader, is necessary to the salvation of America. when America consists of one leader and 158 million followers, it will no longer be America. Back in the 17th century, the same tension went on between a man named Increase Mather and another named Solomon Stoddard. Stoddard confronted Mather with a concern. Mather, you see, firmly believed this very conviction that it doesn't take just a president, but it takes a people, though small in number, to pull it off. Stoddard confronted him. In the 17th century New England, only a fraction of our population is Christian. Mather retorted, nonetheless, that fraction is sufficient to stand for the entire land and redeem the whole. Good word. You and I are not many in number, but we are who we are. And we are like little grains of salt, sprinkled and planted here and there, little rays of light set upon a hill, strategically by our sovereign God who has not yet lost control of this earth. And he says to those with salt, bite into that society. And those with the light, shine it. Flood that area. And somehow in his magnificent plan, he is pleased to use the salt and the light of a 17th century body of believers to assuage, to soften the blows of a godless society. Look again at the verse. My people, call by my name, humble yourselves. I call that the unconditional surrender of my will to God's. It's not salvation. This is people already called by his name. These are people who have already taken the gift of eternal life, embraced Jesus Christ by faith, but now said in their own soul, said to themselves, I turn my will to God's. I take his word as my rooftop. I take his principles as my precepts for business, profession, practice, life, and death. I surrender unconditionally myself to him. I pray. I wait for him to work. I also do it without hypocrisy. I turn from my wicked ways. No, I cannot clean up my society. I can clean up my life by the power of God. Full-time job. Humble myself, pray, seek his face, and turn from my wicked ways. Then I'll hear and I'll heal. This is not someone else's job. It won't be accomplished in the marble-walled rooms on Capitol Hill. It is not something limited to judges in the chambers or to voting booths or to city council meetings or to mass gatherings on Sunday mornings or pep rallies. It is something that fits the chamber of the heart and fits their best. I save you from the statistics. You know them, many of you, better than I. But just watch the decline of our country. You're seeing it crumble. God is not panicked. God says to us in the night hours, go back to my book. Turn yourself to me. Pray. Wait for me to work, and I will hear and I will heal. You just turn from your wicked ways. We spent this past week up at Forest Home, a Christian conference ground about an hour or so from here. Most of us had a grand time. There were a few broken hearts. I met one the last day. I was preoccupied those hours with getting four cars full of luggage into three. That was one of my concerns. We had taken friends from out of state, and so we had all of that to put together. I had this facing me today. I appreciate Paul's words, there is always the care of the churches, and that never seems to leave. So that was on my mind. I was seized with fear that we might have nothing more than testimony time on Sunday morning if I didn't get my act together, and I couldn't seem to get it clear as to what God wanted me to say. And then I came across a troubled woman, didn't know her, had hardly seen her through the week. And she says to me as we bumped up against one another in the last few hours, "Would you pray for me?" I said, a bit preoccupied, "Well, yes. What exactly would you like me to pray for?" She said, "Oh, my survival. My survival." Suddenly, luggage and packing seemed terribly unimportant. A sermon did not seem a high priority. Survival is at stake, and everything else bowed to that need. So it is in our nation. What is high priority to you? May I interrupt and ask you to pray for our survival? Let's do that now. Oh, our Father, we are masters at passing responsibility to someone else who's paid to do it, someone else who has the responsibility, some hard-charging, high-powered, well-paid decision-maker, some professional, while we gag in our days of decadence. How could we think of someone else more responsible than we ourselves? Giving birth to children is a frightening thought. Parading them in front of our newsstands is a desperate, desperate experience. Having them read our filthy literature and watch our dirty films and be counseled by fools and led astray by cults and exposed to the godless. Oh, our God, we are in desperate times. Integrity is a forgotten word in business. Even our government has pockets of pollution that we continue to discover. You are the only source of true purity. You are the only hope of our future. Forgive us of our smug complacency. For once we find ourselves well-fed, who really could care less about the hungry? And once we are comfortably in from the rain, who could care about the shelter of another? Begin by humbling us, our Father, giving us hearts of compassion, though we are securely well-fixed financially, giving us a heart for those that do not have sufficient to survive. Open our ears to the cry of the hurting. May physicians practice a compassionate medical practice. May attorneys see and feel the hurt and the need of their clients above and beyond what they get out of it. May teachers teach for the sheer joy of stretching minds and developing a curious heart for the world that you have given us to enjoy. And may we preachers preach the truth. Lord God, somehow, in some way, cause these words to fall on some soul who has just about sold out to the enemy in a time of midlife crisis or in the weariness brought on by a recent retirement. Father, purify us as a people. Do a deep, soul-searching work within our hearts and then within our homes, and then cause the salt and light to infect and impact others with truth. Not so we will feel better, but so we will survive. We ask this in the strong name of Christ. And all God's people said, Amen.

On America's 250th birthday, Chuck Swindoll has reminded us that the survival of a nation doesn't hinge on a political platform. It hinges on the posture of God's people. Our mandate is clear. We must humble ourselves, pray, seek God's face, and turn from our wicked ways. Four simple steps and a promise straight from the throne of God. You're listening to a special edition of Insight for Living. Chuck titled his message, How to Help Our Nation Survive. Whether you live in the United States or not, these principles apply to everyone because they're deeply rooted in biblical truth. On this Independence Day, as the flags wave and the fireworks light up the sky, it's natural to think about what endures. Nations rise and fall, but the promises of God do not. And one of those promises is this: for those who trust in Christ, the best is still ahead, heaven. It's a word we use often, but we understand far less than we might think. Is it a real place? What will we actually do there? Will we recognize one another? What does the Bible really say? 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I'm Bill Meyer. 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

0: After the blessings of much-needed rain across South Texas, it's time for our community to come together in gratitude. 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
4: Welcome to Breakpoint, a daily look at an ever-changing culture through the lens of unchanging truth. For the Colson Center, I'm John Stone Street. The year before he died, Chuck Colson reflected on the 4th of July and on our national identity in a very special Breakpoint commentary. Chuck recognized that the only way to ground the ideals that are found in the Declaration of Independence, especially that all men are created equal and possess certain inalienable rights, among them life, liberty, and the pursuit of happiness, is if we are indeed endowed by our Creator. That stunning clarity in the Declaration of Independence, in stating that our rights are ultimately granted by God and not the state, is something that is far too often forgotten today, and even entirely dismissed. But it's an essential truth that our rights come from God. Here's Chuck Colson reflecting on this important point.
5: The great British intellectual G.K. Chesterton wrote that America is the only nation in the world that is founded on a creed. Think about that for a moment. Other nations were founded on the basis of race or by the power of kings or emperors who accumulated lands and the peasants who inhabited those lands. But America was and is to this day different. It was founded on a shared belief, or as Chesterton said, a creed. And what is that creed that sets us apart? It's the eloquent, profound, simple statement penned by Thomas Jefferson in the Declaration of Independence. We hold these truths to be self-evident, that all men are created equal, that they are endowed by their Creator with certain unalienable rights, that among these are life, liberty, and the pursuit of happiness. I'll never forget when I graduated from Brown University during the Korean War, I couldn't wait to become a Marine officer, to give my life, if necessary, to defend that creed. To defend the idea that our rights come from God Himself and are not subject to whims of governments or tyrants. That humans ought to be free to pursue their most treasured hopes and aspirations. Well, perhaps some 230 years later, we take these words for granted. But in 1776, they were earth-shaking, indeed, revolutionary. Yet today, they are in danger of being forgotten altogether. According to Gallup, 66% of American adults have no idea that the words we hold these truths come from the Declaration of Independence. Even worse, only 45% of college seniors know that the unalienable rights of life, liberty, and the pursuit of happiness are proclaimed in the Declaration. As America grows more and more diverse culturally, religiously, ethnically, it's critical we embrace the American creed. America's always been a melting pot. But what is the pot that holds our multicultural stew together? Chesterton said the pot's original shape was traced on the lines of Jeffersonian democracy, a democracy founded on those self-evident truths expressed in the Declaration of Independence. And as Chesterton remarked, the pot must not melt. Abraham Lincoln understood this so very well. For him, the notion that all men are created equal was the electric cord in that declaration that links the hearts of patriotic and liberty-loving men together, that will link those patriotic hearts as long as the love of freedom exists in the minds of men throughout the world. So go to the 4th of July parade, go to the neighborhood barbecue, and enjoy the hot dogs and apple pie. But here's an idea for you. Why not take time out at the picnic to read the Declaration of Independence aloud with your friends and your neighbors. Listen and thrill to those words that bind us together as a nation of freedom-loving people. We hold these truths to be self-evident, that all men are created equal, that they are endowed by their Creator with certain unalienable rights, that among these are life, liberty, and the pursuit of happiness. These are the words Americans live for, and if necessary, die for.
4: That was Chuck Colson. For all of us, the Colson Center. Have a happy 4th of July.
2: We're not just talking about pure lawlessness here. Again, there are many people who believe that the New Testament has its set of commandments, and that obviously as Christians we are obligated to obey the rule of Jesus Christ and the law that he gives to his people. But again, the question is, what about the Old Testament law?
6: Hello and welcome to the Friday edition of Renewing Your Mind. Today, we continue our study of the significance of the Old Testament law in the life of a Christian. Some Christians think that because we're under the New Covenant now, that the law isn't relevant. But as we'll see today, the law of God is indispensable. Let's join Dr. R.C. Sproul.
2: Recently, I had the opportunity to teach a course to men who were studying for their Doctor of Ministry degree in the seminary. And in the opening day of that course, I sprang a pop quiz on them, which, of course, is the bane of every student in every classroom. I asked them in the opening moments of the class to take out a piece of paper and number from 1 to 10. And then I proceeded to give them one question. I said, please write down on this paper the 10 commandments in order. And after sufficient time had elapsed, we had them check their papers. Mercifully, I didn't collect them and asked them simply to grade themselves. And discovered that 20% of these pastors who were working on their doctor's degree in ministry were able to get all of the Ten Commandments in order. 80% were not able to do it. And about 50% of them were able to name all 10, but were not able to do it in order. Now, you may want to take that same test right now, unless you're driving down the thruway somewhere. At least in your own mind, see if you can think through the Ten Commandments and give them in order, or at least be able to name them all. I've done this frequently at conferences with large groups and found out that less than 10% of the people that I've asked this to in large groups were able to name all 10, not to mention in order, but just to name all 10 of the Ten Commandments. That means that in my little universe, 90% of the people I've asked this question are not able to give the Ten Commandments in their entirety. And I found that somewhat striking, indeed astonishing. And I've asked this question, what does that signify? Some may say, well, it just simply means that we're not very good at memorizing, or that we've moved away from learning by way of rote memory, and we have a basic idea of what the law commands, but just because we can't name all 10 of them should be no major concern to us. But when we understand the central significance of the Ten Commandments to the Old Testament and the Ten Commandments to the New Testament Christian life, it is an amazing thing that even leaders within the Christian world cannot name these basic, foundational, elementary commandments of God. And I think that what it reflects, partly at least, is something of the climate in which the church is functioning at the end of the 20th century. Historians and analysts have suggested that we are living in perhaps the most antinomian era in the history of the church. Now, that's a fancy word, antinomian. I think we all know what anti means, against. And nomian comes from the Greek word nomos, which means law. And so antinomianism is that theory within theology that the law of God, at least the Old Testament law, is in no way binding or relevant to the Christian life. We read frequently in the New Testament passages such as the Apostle Paul writes that we are no longer under law, but we are under grace.
7: And that is routinely taken to mean that we are no longer responsible in any way to conform to the law of the Old Testament, because the Old Testament law was only relevant to people in Israel in the theocratic system of that day. And all of that was done away with the entrance of Christ and the beginning of the new covenant and the establishment of the Christian church. John tells us that the law came through Moses, grace and truth came through Jesus Christ. And in that contrast, we see that we're no longer under the law, meaning the law has no binding significance or influence upon us. I was engaged in some theological debate with one branch of Christendom, and I mentioned that this particular school of thought was characteristically antinomian in its theology. And one of the leading scholars from that branch wrote me a lengthy letter in which he protested my charge of antinomianism against his group. And he said to me, "We are not antinomian because we believe that every Christian is responsible to obey the commandments of Christ that are found in the New Testament. We simply believe that the Old Testament law has no bearing or relevance to the New Testament Christian." And I responded to him by saying, historically, the term antinomian, as it has been used throughout church history, refers precisely to the statement that he has just made, and that he just gave the classic definition of antinomianism by saying that the Old Testament law has no relevance to the New Testament Christian. So we're not just talking about pure lawlessness here. Again, there are many people who believe that the New Testament has its set of commandments, and that obviously as Christians we are obligated to obey the rule of Jesus Christ and the law that he gives to his people. But again, the question is, what about the Old Testament law? Now, this is no easy problem to deal with for several reasons. The first of which is that we see in the scripture itself that certain elements of the Old Testament law have clearly been abrogated in a sense. For example, the ceremonial law of the Old Testament, the ceremonial law refers to the rites and rituals that were performed in the worship experience of Israel. For example, the offering of sacrifices. The offering of sacrifices was not just simply a suggestion that God gave to Israel. It was by his command that they had to celebrate the Day of Atonement and they had to make their burnt offerings and so on. And all of those ceremonies, the New Testament tells us, were shadows or types of the final sacrifice that was to be offered once for all in the death of Jesus. And in fact, we see the New Testament struggle with that group who were trying to influence the New Testament church to continue with these ceremonies. And that group was called the Judaizers, who insisted that the Old Testament rituals be continued in perpetuity in the New Testament church. And of course, that view was hotly contested and fiercely resisted by the Apostle Paul in his letter to the Galatians, as well as by the author of Hebrews. And the thinking was this, that after Christ has offered the perfect sacrifice once and for all, if we reverted back to the types and the shadows, we would in effect be denying the fullness of light that has come and the total fulfillment of all of this ceremony in the perfect sacrifice of Christ that is made once for all. And so historically, the Christian church, in terms of her orthodoxy, has made it clear that we are not to continue these cultic ceremonial practices of rite and ritual from the Old Testament. Also, we find a segment of the law in the Old Testament called the dietary laws. which we remember God gave to Israel, and he prescribed what foods they were allowed to eat and what foods were considered unclean. They were not allowed to eat pork, for example. And we know that in the New Testament, when the New Testament church expanded to include Gentiles who followed a different rule of diet, the question became a hot issue in Jerusalem. And the first ecumenical council of the church was the Council of Jerusalem that's recorded in Acts 15, where this question of diet was brought up. And Peter had had the vision whereby Christ had told him not to declare unclean things that he has now made clean. And the list of prohibited foods was greatly reduced by the Council of Jerusalem. We were not allowed to eat blood and so on. But for the most part, the restrictions of diet that were established in the Old Testament were now lifted in the economy of the New Testament situation. So we see two ways in which it seems to be plain that the laws of the Old Testament are seen as no longer absolutely binding upon the lives of Christians. Now, again, historically, the church made a distinction among these different types of law, the dietary laws, the ceremonial laws, and then looked at the third group, which was called the moral law of the Old Testament. Now, before we go any further with this, let me give a little caveat. Keep in mind that as helpful as this distinction may be, where you say there's the moral law and then there's the dietary, the ceremonial law, or the civil law of Israel, which is another question altogether, but we look at these distinctions, keep in mind that for the Jew in the Old Testament period, these distinctions would have been basically meaningless because all of the law was moral to the Old Testament Jew. That is, it was a moral issue to Daniel, to Shadrach, Meshach, and Abednego, whether or not they obeyed the dietary laws of God while they were in exile. It was a moral issue for Israel whether the people of Israel obeyed the ceremonial law. They saw these as moral mandates, of course. So that's a given, but we still understand why this distinction has been made. That the idea is that still there is a substantive stratum of law in the Old Testament that seems to continue into the life of the New Testament church. Now, one of the important texts that we find in the New Testament is found in the Sermon on the Mount, where Jesus makes this observation, "Think not," he said, "that I came to loose or to destroy the law, but to fulfill it." Now, in the same regard, the Apostle Paul, when he speaks in glorious terms of how we have been redeemed from the curse of the law and that we are no longer under the law, he's careful to warn us against jumping to the very conclusion that antinomians do, namely that we have disestablished the law and completely removed the law from any consideration to the life of the Christian. He says that the law is not a bad thing, that the law is holy, and that the law is to be established. And the whole tenor of the apostolic writing of the New Testament, in James, for example, when he talks about the royal law of obedience, in the teachings of Jesus himself, where many of the Old Testament laws are reiterated for the benefit of the Christian church, we see that the substantive content of the moral law of the Old Testament still has a vitally important place in the New Testament community. But again, the question is, what is that place? Now, this was a question during the Reformation period, and one of the most significant and important contributions to the Reformation that was made by John Calvin in his Institutes of the Christian Religion was his exposition of what he called the threefold use of the law. The threefold use of the law. In other words, what Calvin was saying is that there are three distinct ways in which the Old Testament law is very useful to the New Testament Christian. Three distinct ways. And he differed at some fine points from Luther on this, but Luther also believed that the law had a significant role in the life of the Christian. And so what I want to do with the rest of the time I have today is give an exposition of these three uses of the law. Now, first what I'll do is simply state them and then expand upon them individually. The three uses of the law that Calvin outlined were, first of all, the law's use or function as a mirror. The second is the law's function as restraint. And the third use, which is called simply in theology the tertius usus, that's the Latin for third use, the tertius usus of the law, which Calvin saw as the most important, was what we regard as the revelatory use or function of the law, the revelatory function of the law. Well, let's look at them now in order, beginning with the first use of the law as a mirror. Well, what Calvin had in mind here was this, that we have to understand that the law of God is not something that exists abstractly, hanging suspended somewhere in the distant universe, east of the sun and west of the moon. It's not that God had to go to a heavenly mountain and climb the mountain and receive from some greater God tablets of stone by which God himself was called to be obedient, but rather the source for the Old Testament moral law is found in God himself. Now that raises a question that was a fierce question in the Middle Ages. And that is the question, is God himself outside of the law, or is God himself bound by some greater law? And that controversy was called the ex lex controversy. I said ex lex, not ex lax, right? Ex lex means outside of or apart from law, lex. Lex means law. And the idea was this. Is there some law above God to which God owes obedience and allegiance? That is, does God function sub lego? Is God under law himself? Well, the theologians of the Middle Ages said 1,000 times no. We have to scratch out sub lego, because if we said that God was under some law that was outside of himself, there would be something higher than God. And that something higher than God would have to be God, and God would no longer be God. So that there's no law outside of God that imposes obligation upon him. Well, if that's the case, wouldn't it follow then that God is lawless? He can do whatever he wants. If he is not sub lego, then he must be ex lex. He must be outside of all law and can act in an arbitrary capricious or whimsical manner without any sense of order. Well, what the Middle Ages theologians did was said, wax that out too and say a pox on both of your houses, and that God is neither under law nor apart from law, but there is a third alternative, namely that God is a law unto himself. Now, how does that differ from being ex lex? What that means simply is that the behavior of God is never lawless. The actions of God are always in conformity to the law of God's own nature, his own character, which is inherently righteous, which is eternally holy. All of his actions come forth according to who he is. As we look at this question of law, it's important for us to remember that the fundamental problem in all of creation is the problem of evil. The fundamental problem in our lives is the problem of sin. And sin and evil both are defined in light of law. The fall of Adam and Eve was a transgression against the law of God. Absolute wickedness in the scriptures is associated with lawlessness. The supreme manifestation of evil incarnate is the man of lawlessness. So when we deal with this question,

0: 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Well, you heard Dr. Sproul mention Coram Deo. That may be a new phrase to you. Here he is now to explain what it means.
1: Literally, what it means is before the face of God. And what Luther was saying simply was this, that the Christian life means to live all of your life in the presence of God. You know, sometimes we behave and perform with our lives not for God, but for an audience that's here. And that our behavior when we're in secret may be different from how we behave when we're in the presence of people whose judgment or approval we seek. We think, for example, of the prodigal son when he pled with his father to receive his inheritance early, how he squandered that money. But before he squandered that inheritance, what did he do? He went away into a far country where he was anonymous, where no one knew him, where he didn't feel like he had to live under the scrutiny of somebody who might possibly disapprove of what he was doing. Now, Luther says we should live our whole lives not as people seeking the cover of darkness, where we have a secret life, a private life that is hidden from the gaze of our friends or of authorities, but that our lives should be lived openly in the presence of God, before the face of God, practicing a kind of consciousness of God from moment to moment. Now we add to that a couple of other ideas. The big idea of Christianity is to live Coram Deo, to live all of one's life in the presence of God, under the authority of God, and to the honor and to the glory of God.
0: Amen. Well, on Monday, we will be joined by Ligonier Teaching Fellow Reverend Joel Kim to discuss Paul's letter to the Colossians. We hope you'll join us beginning Monday here on Renewing Your Mind.

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1: Hey guys, Gilbert here, Thomas Exxon. 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

0: We're glad you could join us today for the Concepts of Faith broadcast. This program is dedicated to teach you how to put the Word of God to work so that it will make a positive difference in the everyday circumstances of your life. And now, here's Charles Capps.
1: We're talking about Paul's thorn in the flesh. We started the series on kicking over sacred cows or rightly

0: dividing the word of truth. And we pick for the first subject, Paul's thorn in the flesh, because it is probably the most misunderstood scripture in the whole Bible. So we're dealing with that. I want us to pick up now where we left off in the other session. We're in the 12th chapter of 2 Corinthians. And we're talking about the fact that the messenger of Satan was assigned to Paul to buffet him, to stir up trouble everywhere he went. We mentioned the fact that Paul said that lest I should be exalted above measure, there was given me a thorn in the flesh, the messenger of Satan, that he might buffet me. Now, lest he should be exalted above measure, I made a reference to that and gave a scripture in the 11th chapter of John. And let's read from verse 47. Then gathered the chief priests, the Pharisees, the council, and said, what do we? For this man doeth many miracles. Now, he's speaking of Jesus. And it says, if we let him alone, all men will believe on him, and the Romans shall come and take away both our place and nation. Now, this is what they said concerning Jesus. Now, this is what I'm speaking in reference to what Paul said here, where he said, lest I should be exalted above measure. See, these people, the religious leaders, said, if we leave Jesus alone, then he's going to be exalted to the point that all men will believe on him or believe what he's preaching. Well, that's what Paul was saying here in 2 Corinthians, the 12th chapter, when he said, lest I should be exalted above measure. Now, there are some that say that the reason Paul had the thorn in the flesh was because he had too much pride. But now, as you study the scriptures out here, as we point out, as we go along, you'll find that that doesn't bear witness with your spirit nor the Word of God. Now, let's read verse 8. For this thing I besought the Lord thrice, that it might depart from me. And he said unto me, my grace is sufficient for thee, for my strength is made perfect in weakness. Now notice what Jesus told Paul. He said, my grace is sufficient. Paul, this thing can be cast out and rid of. Now don't misunderstand me. I'm going to stop and say this, because if I don't, somebody's going to get the wrong idea. I did not say that Paul had a demon. He was not demon-possessed. And see, you have to say these things because somebody will misunderstand you and think, well, now, he said that Paul was demon-possessed. No. I said that there was a messenger of Satan, an angel of the devil assigned by Satan himself to Paul to follow him, to go before him, and to stir up trouble every place he preached the gospel, and to keep the gospel from going out and accomplishing what God intended for it to do. But we're going to find out from the scriptures that the demon failed, that Paul took authority over him, and Paul got rid of the thorn in the flesh. Contrary to what most people believe, Paul did get rid of the thorn in the flesh, and he didn't have it all of his life. Now, we'll get into that just a little further on. But here, when he says he besought the Lord thrice, and he said, my grace is sufficient for thee, for my strength is made perfect in weakness. Now Jesus said, my strength is made perfect, Paul, when you realize that you're weak and that you can't do it within yourself. Now that's what he's referring to here. In other words, you're going to have to depend on my grace, Paul. It's not going to be in your natural ability to get rid of this thing, because there are certain things that Paul just could not do. So he said, my strength is made perfect in weakness. Now Paul goes ahead and says this, most gladly therefore will I rather glory in my infirmities, that the power of Christ may rest upon me. Now notice he said, I'm going to glory in my inability to control the situation. Now this is where people get the idea that Paul was sick, because it says infirmities. You see, today, because of the change of words, we get the wrong idea sometimes about some words in the scriptures. Because, you see, a hospital today is sometimes called an infirmary, where you put infirm people. But in the Bible day, and the Greek word translated infirmity here, is just simply weakness. It means weakness. It does not mean sickness. So Paul was saying, I'll gladly glory in the fact that I can't do anything about it. In other words, it's not up to me to do it. I'm going to have to wait until the anointing of God comes upon me, and then I'll glory in the fact that I can't do it, so the power of God will come on me so I can do it. Now, I think you can see that if you follow this out through the Scripture. But now let's stop right there for just a little bit. I want to carry you into the Old Testament. Go to Numbers, the 33rd chapter, because I know that some say, well, you know, this thorn in the flesh, I'm just sure it was sickness. I'm just sure it was disease or something, you know. Well, let's go to the 33rd chapter of Numbers. There are several places in the Bible that it refers to thorns in the flesh. And none of these places that I can find refer to sickness at all. It's actually just a figure of speech. You know, today we have figures of speech. You say it all the time. We have to be careful sometimes what we say because of being negative about it. But you've heard people say, well, I'll tell you, that brother so-and-so just a pain in the neck. I'll tell you, well, he's not really a pain in the neck. But you see, we say that, a pain in the neck. Well, figure of speech. That means he gives you trouble. So in the Bible days, in the 33rd chapter of Numbers, verse 55, God is speaking to the children of Israel, and he said, but if you will not drive out the inhabitants of the land from before you, then it shall come to pass that those which you let remain of them shall be pricks in your eyes and thorns in your side, and shall vex you in the land wherein you dwell. Now you notice here he said there'll be pricks in your eyes and thorns in your side. Now you know here he's talking about people. He's not talking about sickness or a sore eyeball or arthritis or something. He's referring to people. The people that you don't cast out of the land, they'll become thorns in your side. Now here again, this is a figure of speech. Now go to Joshua, the 23rd chapter, and we find the same figure of speech again. See, it's good sometimes that we run some of these things down and not just look at it and say, I guess that's just what it was just sickness or disease. But let's see what the Bible actually said about it. Joshua 23 and verse 13. God said, know for a certainty that the Lord your God will no more drive out any of these nations from before you, but they shall be snares and traps unto you, and scourges in your side, and thorns in your eyes, until you perish from off the good land which the Lord God hath given you. In other words, he's telling them, if you don't drive them out, they're going to become thorns in your eyes. Well, now we know that those people were not walking around with people sticking out of their eyes. I mean, that's ridiculous to think of that because that's a figure of speech. And then, as we look at that, go to Judges, the 2nd chapter. Here again, we have a reference to thorn. And as I said, in none of these instances is a thorn referred to as sickness or disease. But yet, in religious circles, they tend to call Paul's thorn in the flesh a sickness or something of that nature. Let's read from verse 2 in Judges, the 2nd chapter. Ye shall make no league with the inhabitants of the land. Ye shall throw down their altars, but ye have not obeyed my voice. Why have ye done this? Wherefore, I also said, I will not drive them out from before you, but they shall be thorns in your sides, and their gods shall be a snare unto you. So here again, in reference to the people, he said they'll become thorns in your sides. So when we're talking about thorn in the flesh, we can get away from the idea of sickness and disease because there is no scripture that I know of in the Bible that would even indicate that it was sickness or disease that Paul was referring to as a thorn in the flesh. Now, quite often people say, well, we know that Paul was sick. Well, I remember in one occasion, I believe it's in Galatians, that Paul said, Galatians the 4th chapter, verse 13, he says, when I came and preached to you at first, that I had a temptation in the flesh. Now see, he referred to a sickness or to a physical problem as a temptation in the flesh at first, indicating that it didn't continue, that it was not a continual thing that plagued him all of his ministry, like the buffeting of Satan did, or most of his ministry. He did get rid of the buffeting of Satan there before it was all over with. We'll point that out to you in the Scripture. But he said, when I came to you at first. So it indicated that it was that way at first, but it was not that way in the end. People say that Paul was sick all of his life, and he could just barely see, and he had all kinds of physical problems. But now, you know, if you study the New Testament, you find out that Paul traveled over the known world at that time twice in his missionary journeys and wrote two-thirds of the New Testament. And you know, if he was sick all of his life, he was really going some. But I don't find in the Scriptures where he was sick all of his life. Certainly, he probably did have some physical problems. But that was not the thorn in the flesh, according to the Scripture. There's not always going to be somebody around there to help you. There's not going to always be a multitude of people around you like you're surrounded with now to believe the same way you believe. You may be the only one believing the way you believe. So you're going to have to do like Paul did and say, I'll glory in the fact that I can't handle this myself. But you see, thank God we're not in ourselves. We're in Christ.
1: 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Trust you've been with us all this week. We've been talking about rightly dividing the Word. Now, this is the last day for our book and CD offer number 7154, God's Creative Power Will Work for You. This little mini book, it's 30 pages long. There's over 3 million of these in print. In fact, I think it's more like 4 million now. This little booklet will help you renew your mind to the Word of God. It's confessions based on Scripture, so you can confess it aloud, audibly, hear yourself saying what God said. You know, the Apostle Paul said, the Word is nigh you, it is in your mouth and in your heart. First, it's in your mouth before it gets in your heart. So you speak it there. That's the way you get it there. It's the mini book plus a single CD where I've narrated the book plus the confessions. Now, the confessions start out with, I am the body of Christ. The enemy had no power over me. Overcome evil with good. I am of God and have overcome the wicked one. For greater is he that's in me than he that's in the world. I will fear no evil, for you are with me, Lord. Your word, your spirit, they comfort me. I'm far from oppression. Fear does not come nigh me. Well, someone may say, yeah, but, you know, I have fear, and I'm not far from oppression. That's all the more reason you ought to confess that you have no fear, and you are far from oppression. And from terror, for it shall not come nigh you, especially in the day in which we live. You be in the right place at the right time, you'll be far from where the terror takes place. Get this in your spirit. This is available to you. 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
6: 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Links in the description. I pray this has been a blessing to you, and if you've enjoyed this message, please share this with a friend. God bless you, and remember, no matter where you are and what you've done, Jesus loves you. So get your Bibles out. I got a message today. I don't know why I just don't usually preach direct messages on, you know, Mother's Days and Father's Days. You don't know what's going to happen. But today I have a Father's Day message. So, fathers, get ready. Go to the Old Testament, the last book of the Old Testament, Malachi, chapter 4, verse 1. It says, "For behold, the day is coming, burning like an oven, and all the proud, yes, all who do wickedly will be stubble. And the day which is coming shall burn them up, says the Lord of hosts, that I will leave them neither root nor branch. But to you who fear my name, the Son of Righteousness shall arise with healing in his wing. And you shall go out and grow fat like stall-fed calves." I always like that kind of part, right? Doesn't that sound good? "And you shall trample the wicked, for they shall be ashes under the soles of your feet. And on that day that I do this, says the Lord of hosts, remember the law of Moses, my servant, which I commanded him in Horeb and all of Israel, with the statutes and judgments. Behold, I will send you Elijah the prophet before the coming and the great and dreadful day of the Lord. And he will turn the hearts of the fathers to the children and the hearts of the children to the fathers, lest I come and strike the earth with a curse." So, right there at the very end of the Old Testament, there's a prophecy being loosed by Malachi saying that God is going to come back. Before God comes back, he's going to send a healing to families. That there's going to be an anointing over fathers to minister to their children, and the children are going to turn to the fathers because of that anointing. Y'all with me? So the title of this message is "The Father's Anointing." And I want to show you this morning. If you just go look in Matthew chapter 11, because see, I just like to let the Bible interpret itself. I don't like to try to have to interpret it myself. Matthew chapter 11, verse 12. This is Jesus speaking. "And from the days of John the Baptist until now, the kingdom of heaven suffers violence, and the violent take it by force. For all the prophets and the law prophesied until John. And if you're willing to receive this, he is Elijah who is to come. He who has ears to hear, let him hear." Jesus himself says when John the Baptist came on the face of the earth, he came in the spirit of Elijah. And so, in my understanding then, if John the Baptist came in the spirit of Elijah, then this whole prophecy in the book of Malachi is possible now because of what Jesus did on the cross for each and every one of us. That there's an anointing that can be on the life of a father to minister and bless his children, and his children respond back and to that anointing, and there be miracles and healings. Now, I heard this. I can't take credit for this. And some of you may be shocked when I say this out of my mouth. But I heard this the other day from another preacher, and I thought I had to use it. But, I need to talk to you this morning about the F word. That's forgiveness. See, what were you thinking? What were you thinking, huh? Because you see what happens to us in life, we're products of our raising. And you may not have had a father that was nourishing and nurturing and blessing and taught you the things of God. And so because of that, then you developed and you were created and you have a certain psyche on the inside of you and a certain way of doing things. And so you do that based upon what you learned in your environment and your behavior. Okay? But just because of that, and what I'm preaching to you this morning is, you don't have to live like that. But as long as you hold your father in unforgiveness, you will never be free to be the man of God that God called you to be. That's the bottom line. As long as you say, "Well, my father, he was sorry. My father, this, my father," and you live like that, then you're holding yourself captive. It's like you're in prison and you have the keys to open up the door to your cell and walk out. But because of unforgiveness, you've kept yourself in bondage, and therefore you're stifled. Therefore, you're going to raise your children just like you were raised. And that's the curse that's upon the face of the earth right now, is that fathers are doing what their fathers did to them, and they're doing it to their children and creating a cycle of wrong behavior, and it just keeps going over and over and over. But today, I guarantee you, when I get through with this message, that the anointing of God can break the curse off your own life if you're willing to do that one thing, forgive. Now, if right now you shut me off, if you're out there listening and watching this broadcast today and you shut me off right there and say, well, I ain't listening to him. I ain't never going to forgive that guy in my life. Well, I'm sorry. You're caught. You're still in prison and you cannot get free. But for the sake of your children and for your children's children, I want you to hear this message. And I want you to hear me out today. I want you to go to Galatians chapter 4, verse 6. And let me show you what I'm basing this off of. Galatians 4, 6. It says, and because you are sons, God has sent forth the Spirit of His Son into our hearts, crying out, Abba, Father. Now listen to me. When you got saved, you made Jesus Christ the Lord and Savior of your life. First of all, if you haven't, then you're still in prison. I'm sorry. You're going to have to make Jesus the Lord of your life. Ask Him to come into your life, forgive you of your sins before you're going to walk in victory. But if you have, the Bible says right there, according to Galatians 4 and 6, that God sent forth the Spirit of His Son into your heart. Do you know that you can't be a proper father until you can be a son? Hear what I'm saying? You can't be a proper father until you know how to be a son. But listen to me. He says right there, He sent forth the Spirit of His Son, Jesus, into your heart so that you could learn to be a son and cry out, Abba, Father, so the anointing of the Father could then flow through you unto your children. He's already done it. You may not even understand it, but the moment you got saved, the anointing to be a father was in you. Because God put His Spirit of His Son in you. So now you can be a son. And now you know how to respond to a father. So then you can be a father. Hello? So if you agree with me, give me a little hump out here so I know y'all are agreeing with me, okay? If I can't get an amen, I'll get a light flash, okay? Okay, so I want you to go to Proverbs chapter 20. So how does this work? How does this take place? Well, listen, when you have a right relationship with your Heavenly Father, then you can have a relationship with a son or a daughter, your children. The relationship's got to be right with your Heavenly Father before you can be a father, before you can become a good earthly father, all right? Now, Proverbs 20, verse 7 says something. It said, a righteous man walks in his integrity, and his children are blessed after him. A righteous man just walks in his righteousness, his integrity, his relationship with his Heavenly Father. And because he does that, then his children are blessed. So you say, well, how do I do this, Pastor? How do I do this? Well, I'm showing you. I'm going to show you here in a minute. I'm going to give you 7 points here in just a minute about talking to your children. But what I want you to understand is you're not going to be able to do anything I'm preaching to you this morning. Anything else I say, you're not going to be able to do the 7 points until your relationship is right with your Heavenly Father. And your relationship with your Heavenly Father has to be right. And it can't be right if it's not right, if you're not right with your earthly father. Now, my father's gone on to heaven. He died 25 years ago. Okay. I don't have my earthly father with me. And I didn't have an ability to, after I got saved, to go to him and ask for his forgiveness and talk to him and really reconcile things. But I know I have in heaven, right? I know that I've got it straight with my Heavenly Father, with my relationship with my earthly father, so that I can be a good father. If you hold your father, listen to me, if you hold your father in unforgiveness, it's a plain, simple statement here this morning, guys. If you're mad at your father, you're never going to be right in your relationship with your Heavenly Father, therefore you're not going to be a good earthly father. You can't do the 7 things I'm going to tell you to do here in a minute until your relationship is right with your Heavenly Father. Are you with me? You might not even, if you know right now there's bitterness in your heart, you have unforgiveness in your heart towards your Heavenly Father, then I want to tell you right now, you got to get it straight. Now, I'm the kind of person, I don't like to be unprepared. You may even say I'm a little bit paranoid at times. Okay? And so I don't like to be unprepared. If I was going to war, if I knew that I was going to walk out of this building and that I was going into the midst of war and that there would be people trying to kill me, and there's going to be one. I wouldn't just go lollygagging outside. Are you with me? I would make sure that I had enough ammo. I'd make sure that I had my gun was clean. I'd make sure my gun fired. Hello? If you knew your life depended on it, man, you'd be prepared, right? Well, I'm telling you this morning, it's that important. It's that serious for you to get your relationship right with your earthly father so that you can go on and be a good father yourself. It's that important because the devil will take you out. He'll get you tripped up in life. He'll get you messed up. Listen, it's not worth living in bondage, okay? So I got to believe right now that you're at least thinking about it if you haven't. And if everything's good and cool, glory to God, then grab a hold, strap on your boots tight because we're going to hit these 7 points and I want to show you something here. Go to Luke chapter 15. Story of the prodigal son. We all know it. I love it. But I want to read a little bit of it and then I'm going to show you something. Because we're going to talk about the relationships of fathers and sons. And excuse me, when I say sons, I'm meaning this as a generic term. Daughters, you're included in the word sons if I quote the word sons. Children. Luke 15:20 is where I want to start. You know the first part, the prodigal son goes out and he does what he's doing. But I'm going to start where he's coming home. And he arose and he came to his father. But when he was still a great way off, the father saw him and had compassion. He ran and fell on his neck. He kissed him. And the son said to him, Father, I have sinned against heaven and in your sight, no longer worthy to be called your son. But the father said to the servant, bring out the best robe and put it on him. Put a ring on his hand, sandals on his feet. Bring out the fatted calf here and kill it. And let us eat and be merry, for my son was dead and he's alive again. He was lost and is found. And they began to be merry. Now the older son was in the field. And as he came, he drew near the house and he heard the music and the dancing. And he called one of the servants and asked what these things meant. And he said, your brother's come. And because he's received him safe and sound, your father has killed the fatted calf. He was angry and he would not go in. Therefore, his father came out and he pleaded with him. So he answered and said to his father, lo, these many years I've been serving you, and I never transgressed your commandment at any time. Yet you never gave me a young goat that I might make merry with my friend. But as soon as a son of yours came, he has devoured your livelihood with harlots. You killed the fatted calf for him. And you said to him, son, you are always with me, and all that I have is yours. It is right that we should make merry and be glad, for your brother was dead, and he's alive again, and he was lost. And is found. Now, I want to show you 7 points here out of this phase of the story about the relationship of a father to a son. Okay? Men, I want to tell you today, I want you to be the greatest fathers on the face of the earth, and I want you to raise the greatest sons and daughters that you've ever could be raised on the face of this earth. They're the next generation. They're the ones that are going to have to change this crazy world we live in. Now, let's say you're older, like myself, and your children are already raised. Well, listen to me. You're still going to take these 7 points. You're still going to have these 7 points because I'm going to show you at the end of them how to pray these points over your family. So you may be sitting there right now because, I got a diverse crowd. I have all of y'all in here and I have everybody out there listening. So I don't know who's out there. I got people out there that got babies and I got people out there that are 80 years old this morning watching this broadcast saying, gosh, I wish I'd have done better than raising my children. Okay? So I got to preach all around out here. I got to get it. I got to hit all points. And you got to grab hold of it by the Spirit of God and take out of it what fits you in the life you're in right now and where you're at, okay? Hello, this is Robert Richards, and you're listening to The Waterhole, our weekly broadcast, which is now available on iTunes and all major podcast platforms. 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
9: He says they're overstepping their boundaries. Good morning, I'm Danny Moffitt on the Texas Farm Bureau Radio Network. After the city of San Marcos became the first city in Texas to ban data centers citywide, Senator Paul Bettencourt plans to challenge their ordinance. He says the city does not have the legal authority to do that. He maintains their zoning amendment conflicts with state law. The city of San Marcos and their city council approved that ordinance after months of discussion over the potential impact of data centers on their community. They had concerns over the high water demand, the land use, and the long-term effects of the city's natural resources. Locals who support that ban say they expect the decision to face opposition, but hope that the city will stand by it. Hays County commissioners have recently approved a resolution for unincorporated areas of their county that will extend through the end of December. In an effort to generate enough electricity for all the proposed new data centers around the country, there are at least 74 natural gas-fired power plants, which would each generate at least 100 megawatts of electricity. 32 of those projects are to be located in Texas, and that's more than any other state. There are new power plants planned for Comal, Anderson, Bear, Pecos, and other Texas counties. The proposed new facilities would emit more than 287 million tons of greenhouse gases annually. Those 32 plants would also emit more than 14,000 tons of fine particulate matter, 20,000 tons of nitrogen oxides, and 8,000 tons of volatile organic compounds. Texas has become one of the top destinations for those data centers because of our cheap land, available power, and business-friendly policy, including tax breaks. There are new upgraded WIC cards being issued by the Texas Health and Human Services Commission. The new cards integrate with their new app. It will allow the clients to track benefits and purchases in real time. The benefits can also be added remotely, and the client's able to freeze and unfreeze their benefits for enhanced security. The commission says these upgrades will make it easier for families to see their benefits and to plan their shopping needs. The Dallas Police Department has announced they are relaxing their policies on officer appearances. They can now wear baseball caps, sport visible hand and finger tattoos, and wear specific nose studs while on duty. Those tattoos are subject to approval by the department's Body Art Approval Board. The new policy does prohibit dangling, textured, or protruding decorative items. I'm Danny Moffitt on the Texas Farm Bureau Radio Network.

0: 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Today on Watchmen on the Wall, guest host John Ruiz shares portions of John Wayne's beloved recording, America, Why I Love Her, a timeless tribute to faith, freedom, and the values that have made our nation great. Here's John Ruiz.
1: Hello and welcome, friends, to Watchmen on the Wall. My name is John Ruiz, and I'm a helper with Southwest Radio Ministry and Prophecy in the News magazine, which is celebrating a year of rebirth. 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Birthdays and anniversaries are special to us. We're celebrating that special moment for our beloved country. The 20th century was still in its first decade when a boy named Marion was born. His neighbors nicknamed him for his big Airedale dog that loyally followed him everywhere he went. He grew into a tall, brave man, one of the biggest stars in history. His movie name was John Wayne, but he was lovingly called Duke for the rest of his life. I was only a boy when I first saw him. My friends and I were his biggest fans. John Wayne loved our country and our God, and he was never reluctant to say so. He did that perhaps most memorably in 1973 in a recording of poetry. I saved the money I earned putting up hay and bought the album. The last spring of Duke's life, our high school choir offered our humble version in respect for John Wayne and his boundless love. 600 people stood and prayed for his recovery, which was not to be. I remember it like it was yesterday.

You ask me why I love her? Well, give me time. I'll explain. You've seen a Kansas sunset or an Arizona rain? Have you drifted on a bayou down Louisiana way? Have you watched the cold fog drifting over San Francisco Bay? Have you heard a Bob White calling in the Carolina pines? Or heard the bellow of a diesel at the Appalachia mines? Does the call of the Niagara thrill you when you hear her waters roar? You look with awe and wonder at her Massachusetts shore, where men who braved a hard new world first stepped on Plymouth's Rock. Do you think of them when you stroll along a New York City dock? Have you seen a snowflake drifting in the Rockies way up high? Have you seen the sun come blazing down from a bright Nevada sky? Do you hail to the Columbia as she rushes into sea, or bow your head at Gettysburg and our struggle to be free? Have you seen the mighty Tetons? Have you watched an eagle soar? Have you seen the Mississippi roll along Missouri's shore? Have you felt a chill at Michigan when on a winter's day her waters rage along the shore in thunderous display? Does the word aloha make you warm? You stare in disbelief when you see the surf come roaring in at Waimea Reef? From Alaska's cold to the Everglades, from the Rio Grande to Maine, my heart cries out, my pulse runs fast, the might of her domain. You ask me why I love her? I've a million reasons why. My beautiful America, beneath God's wide, wide sky.

I pledge allegiance to the flag of the United States of America and to the republic for which it stands, one nation, under God, indivisible, with liberty and justice for all.

0: What do those words mean to you? To me, they say, thank you, America, for your strength, your courage, and for our freedom, which has been a beacon to the world for 200 years.
1: Of the United States of America.
0: Whose bright stars are 50 states, each bearing its own stamp of individuality. People, 200 million strong. People who have come to her from all corners of the earth.
1: And to the republic for which it stands.
0: A land of laws, an ingenious system of checks and balances that allows no man to become a tyrant and lets no group prevail if their power is not tempered with a real concern for the governed. A land where the right of dissent and of free speech is jealously guarded. Where the ballot box is the sword and the people its wielder.
1: One nation under God.
0: A land where freedom of worship is a cornerstone of her being. A land graced with temples and churches, synagogues and altars that rise in profusion to embrace all the religions of the world.
1: Indivisible.
0: A land forged by the hot steel of raw courage. And formed forever by the awful crucible of civil war.
1: With liberty.
0: Where man, in pursuit of an honest life, will not be denied his chance. Where her citizens move freely within her vast borders without hindrance or fear. A land brimming with opportunity. Where freedom of choice is the guideline for all.
1: And justice.
0: The courts of our land are open to all. Its wheels of justice grind for all causes, all people. They look to every avenue for justice, every concern of the law, and they temper their reasoning with mercy for all.

0: My father was an immigrant to the United States. He worked hard to follow the law and fulfill his obligations to gain his citizenship. It was a big day, and we celebrated when the federal judge swore him in. I never heard anyone call Dad a German American, and he surely did not like the hyphen. He was a proud American.
1: The hyphen, Webster's dictionary defines, is a symbol used to divide a compound word or a single word. So it seems to me that when a man calls himself an Afro-American, a Mexican-American, Italian-American, an Irish-American, Jewish-American, what he's saying is, I'm a divided American. Well, we all came from other places, different creeds, different races, to form a nation, to become as one. Yet look at the harm a line has done. A simple little line, and yet as divisive as a line can get. A crooked cross the Nazis flew, and the Russian hammer and sickle too. Time bombs in the lives of men. But none of these could ever fan the flames of hatred faster than the hyphen. The Russian hammer built a wall that locks men's hearts from freedom's call. The crooked cross flew overhead above 20 million tragic dead. Among them, men from this great nation who died for freedom's preservation. A hyphen is a line that's small. It can be a bridge or be a wall. A bridge can save you lots of time. A wall you always have to climb. The road to liberty lies true. Ivan's use is up to you. Used as a bridge, it can span all the differences of man. Being free in mind and soul should be our most important goal. If you use the hyphen as a wall, you'll make your life mean and small. An American is a special breed whose people came to her in need. They came to her that they might find a world where they'd have peace of mind, where men are equal, and something more, stand taller than they stood before. So you be wise in your decision, and that little line won't cause division. Let's join hands with one another, for in this land, each man's your brother. United we stand, divided we fall. We're Americans, and that says it all.
0: The story of our beloved republic is made up of countless resolute people determined to be free. So many of them have gone home to be with the Lord, yet their memories remain, our personal connection to America. They stood firm for freedom and loved freely. The late Senator Howard Baker called them the taproot of America.

0: On a trail drive from Texas, down by the Rio Grande, we drove past the Medina, a dry and bitter land where before the longhorn streamed along, grass range once was there. Now we heard them in silence with a feeling of despair. The day was hot, the wind was dry, and the steed barred the way. McGay and the cactus tried to drain our lives away. We came up to a ranch house, dying in the desert sun. Looked the old spread over and couldn't see anyone. Then from the ranch house, a man stepped out. He was old beyond his years. A viejo caballero, his eyes filled up with tears. "I have nothing for you, senores," he said. "My hacienda's empty now." There was a time. He shook his head and gave a gentle bow. I asked him why he'd stayed on in a place where hope was dead. He looked up at me and his face grew soft. And this is what he said. "Mis raíces están aquí. My roots are buried here." Now I've punched cattle from the Rio Grande to the cold Montana plains. And I've pushed them through New Mexico, through Arizona rains. I've seen ranchers hang on when it's been 45 below. And the thoughts always cross my mind as to why they just don't go to a place where life is easier and where nature's not so hard. And then the past comes floating back, and I'm in that viejo's yard. I think of him and his quiet pride and of the things that he has done. And I know that if men battle back at the snow or the broiling sun, they'll live their responsibilities to the land that they love best. America will proudly stand, and in her vigil will not rest. For no matter what may lie ahead, the answer is loud and clear. Mis raíces están aquí. My roots are buried here.
1: The poetry and stories of America, Why I Love Her, were written by John Mitchum. Duke said of his friend, the brother of famed actor Robert Mitchum, "John Mitchum thinks like I think and writes like I wish I could." Duke's favorite cut on the album was "The People." I have an idea of why he felt that way. As a boy, I was blessed to meet and spend time with Everett Dirksen and Mike Mansfield, the minority and majority leaders, respectively, of the United States Senate. I got to shake hands with Hank Aaron and Johnny Bench, and they signed my cards. And I got to hear Henry Mancini play and Mahalia Jackson sing. They were magnificent. They worked hard to perfect their great talent and become numbered among the best of our people.

Louis Armstrong on a golden trumpet, Marian Anderson singing the Lord's Prayer, the savage power of Jack Dempsey, and the quiet pride of Jesse Owens, Merle Haggard singing, Okey from Muskogee, Chet Atkins picking a guitar, Bing Crosby at Christmas time, and Charles Lindbergh crossing the Atlantic alone.

is Andy Koufax staring down at a batter while Willie Mays chants his Say Hey. Maria Tallchief lighting in Swan Lake. Arnie Palmer winning the Open while Eddie Arnold is winning hearts. Tom Harmon threading the field for Michigan while Bob Morrison plays his heart out for Troy. Kate Smith singing God Bless America, and Irving Berlin who wrote it. Then there are those unheralded whose dedication to our country is strong and true. The builders of America, those who make her factories hum, the loggers of her great forests, the men who labor deep in her mines, and the man who works with his hands, the farmer who toils from dawn to dusk, those who carry her bountiful yield to all the states of our Union, the railroaders, our merchant sailors, the airline pilots, and those modern knights of the road, the truck drivers. These and others like them have earned their right to walk proudly with the knowledge that their goals were achieved through honest toil and in the spirit of harmony found in the people working together in this great land.

We hear a lot about war or hurricanes that hit our shore. We hear a lot about hard times and a good deal more about the crimes that make the front pages of our news. But all that does is sing the blues about America. Now, what are the good things in our lives? About the men who love their wives, who take their kids when they go fishing, spend their working days just wishing to make things better. A fireman who climbs a tree and sets a little kitten free. A policeman who helps you cross the avenue. A man who stops when you're broken down and asks if you need a lift to town, or simply says, "Friend, what can I do?" Have you stopped to the grocery store and watched a kid who's bit off more than his 5 or 10 cent piece can chew? He needs just 2 cents or three to get that soda pop, you see. And you get that feeling? Why not? And you come through. And how about on a Sunday morning, the sun's up high and the day is morning, and church bells break the stillness in the sky. All your neighbors and your friends climb in the family car again and go to church, never question why. Then you look at the USA, the folks at work, their kids at play, and looking back you see how hard they've tried to keep this country free and strong. And somehow you've known all along, the answer's here, right in your own backyard. For as long as you believe in love and faith, hope, God above, the future of this land of ours is strong. And most of us feel just that way, and that's the truth. So let us say, America can't be so very wrong.

0: hear it. It is called simply Taps.
1: It was July in Virginia. The scent of the dogwood and the laurel lay heavy on the land, while the burgeoning fruit of the peach and the apple marked the full sway of summer. For 7 fateful days, the trees, the flowers, yes, the very ground itself, had shuddered under the roar of cannon, the bark of howitzers, and the crackling of a legion of rifles. Now all was silent. Sledgehammer blows of Robert E. Lee and Stonewall Jackson had mauled the Army of the Potomac, and yet that army was not destroyed. 7,000 men had fallen in that dreadful week, and the savagery of the conflict was grimly evident in the river of wounded that wound through the green hills. Now a new sound drifted in the soft evening sky. For Colonel Dan Butterfield, a courageous and able soldier, was also a man of music. To honor his fallen comrades, he had composed a simple and heart-rending melody. On July 2nd, in the year of 1862, its strains floated over the graves that scarred the dark Virginia earth.

It has been more than 100 years since that sound was born, but those notes have never died away. Every night of the year, throughout the world, fighting men of America from the north and the south, the east and the west, close their eyes in sleep to its call. And in each of their hearts, there glows a fierce surge of

0: Thank you so much, friends, for joining us for Watchmen on the Wall. We wish you a very happy Independence Day holiday. May God bless you all and our beloved Republic.
1: There are some voices that instantly transport us back to a simpler time. John Wayne's is one of them. In the classic recording, America, Why I Love Her, the Duke delivers a moving tribute to the nation he loved. 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America, Why I Love Her by John Wayne. Lord willing, we'll be back here Monday, ready to once again bring clarity to the chaos. 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
1: 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Hooper, and Mayor Paulette Guajardo will unite to give thanks to God for the rain we've received and pray for our city, our families, and our future. 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
2: Listen, Jesus is a stabilizer in our life. That no matter what's going on around us, he doesn't change. And if I can lock into him, which I can by faith, we lock into him and we begin to see things as he sees them. We begin to view ourselves as he views us. We begin to recognize that he's the giver of life. In other words, when we see things from God's point of view, then we start getting free. And until we do, we're not free.
3: Does it feel as though you're in the grip of something destructive? If you've been wondering if there's a way to be free, stay with us for In Touch, the teaching ministry of Dr. Charles Stanley. Today's program reminds us that believers who root themselves in God's truth are able to live in real freedom.
2: That's very clear in the scripture why Jesus came. He tells us there are three reasons primarily why he came. Number one, he says he came to seek and to save that which is lost. Came into the world giving his life on the cross and paying our sin debt in full in order that you and I might be saved and be the children of God. A second reason he came, the scripture says, that you and I might have life and have it abundantly. That is not just enough for us to be saved. And I meet people all the time who say, well, I'm saved as if that's the end of the Christian life. It's not. But he came that we might have life more abundantly, and that is life that's full, fulfilling, where we discover the will of God. We discover the ways of God. We discover God in a very personal, intimate way and realize that he is intimately involved in every single aspect of our life. And so when they said to him, for example, on one occasion, help us to understand. Jesus was never in too big a hurry to give them understanding. He came that we might be saved. He came to reveal himself as the Savior. But he also came, as he said, to give us abundant life. And he says, I came that you might have life and have it more abundantly. The very best life. And then he said he came for another reason. To set the captives free. So the point that I want us to deal with in this message is that whole idea of setting the captives free. And if I should ask you today, how many of you feel like that you are captive? Probably most people say, well, I'm not captive. I have financial freedom. I have freedom on my job, with my family, and so forth. You can name all the things that you feel free about. But are you spiritually free? You see, you're not really free until you are spiritually free. Are you really and truly free? Or are you really in captivity to something that you never even thought about captivating you and controlling you? Jesus said, I came to set the captives free. And the truth is, all of us, every single one of us has been captive to some area of our life, which we'll talk about in a few moments. So I want you to listen carefully, because you may be suffering in an area of your life you do not even realize what it is, what the cause is, why you don't feel free, why you don't have his peace and his joy and all the things that we talk about in the Christian life. So as I think about what Jesus said and how he said it, I think about, what does it take to be really free? And why are some people not free? What is it about them that makes them not free? But the question I want to answer is, are you free? And if not, how are you free? And someone came forward and said, I am captive for certain, and I need to be free. Would you pray that God will set me free? And naturally, I would. So what are the things that captivate us? What are the things that cause us to live in captivity all of our life? One of those things, for example, is error that we've been taught. There are many people, for example, who do not believe that Jesus is the only way of salvation. And so they're always looking for this and looking for that and looking for the other and trying to figure out What is the best way to go? You know what they are captive to? The confusion of error that they've heard somebody teach or imply. And then the feeling that you never can please God. And there are people who say, you know what, I just can't please God. I've repented and I've done this and I've been baptized twice. I've joined three different denominations and I've tried to tithe and I don't know how to please God. That's because you don't know who He is. He doesn't want you to run around trying to please Him. He wants you to let Him be in you what He desires to be in you. Not making some big deal out of, oh, I got to please God. You'll live in captivity till you're willing to lay that down. And God sets you free of it. Then, one of the worst is unforgiveness. That is total captivity. When you cannot forgive someone else for what they've done to you, that is a form of captivity that'll drive, listen, it'll drive you and impact you in every single area of your life. You can't have an unforgiving spirit and harbor that. Because you see, you say, well, I have this unforgiving spirit. No, this unforgiving spirit has you. And you must be willing to deal with it, and you can deal with it, and you can be set free no matter who you are. You see, these are the things that we don't see oftentimes in people. Each one of these emotions that we're talking about, and the whole idea of feeling insecure. If I should ask you, how many of you feel very secure today? I wonder how many people could say, yes, I do. What's the basis of your security? Your money? No. Your relationships? No. Where you came from? No, your family? No. What's the basis of your security? The truth is, none of us has any security apart from Jesus Christ. None of us. Because we can't control life. And everything is in a state of change. And listen, Jesus is the stabilizer in our life. That no matter what's going on around us, He doesn't change. And if I can lock into Him, which I can by faith, we lock into Him and we begin to see things as He sees them. We begin to view ourselves as He views us. We begin to recognize that He's the giver of life. In other words, when we see things from God's point of view, then we start getting free. And until we do, we're not free. And one of the tragedies is, for example, you've got a godly woman here who loves the Lord and wants to teach her children what's right. And she does what's right, and she's faithful, loyal, and devoted. And you got a husband who wants to live it up, and he wants to be gone here and there and do this and his friends and so forth. And so you have this conflict. This conflict's always going on. And they're going to just cause one heartache and one burden. And I see this in families and see children growing up. And I think sometimes, God, those kids don't have a chance. If you don't get them early, God, they don't have a chance because of the examples of their parents. And yet those parents would say, well, I'm free to do what I choose. Let me tell you something. Nobody is ultimately free to do what they choose. We are influenced and affected by either that which is righteous and good and godly, or that which is sinful and wicked and unholy. Then, let's think about this for a moment. Any one of these emotions or these attitudes has its effect on us. First of all, some of them would certainly affect your personal testimony. You use profanity, smoke, drink, run around. It's going to affect your personal testimony, for one thing. Secondly, it's going to hinder your spiritual growth. As long as you allow something that you know is not right and ungodly in your life, you know it's there, and you say, one of these days I'm going to deal with it, it's hindering you already. You become a slave to it. God doesn't want habits in our life that hinder us, hinder our testimony, and hinder His use of us. For example, as long as you have any of those attitudes in your life and you're not willing to deal with them, they're going to hinder you in some way or the other. It's going to hinder God's use of you. You can't have an unforgiving spirit and be very effective for the Lord. You can't be selfish and greedy and holding on and be used of God in a profitable way whatsoever. You see, none of these things fit who we are. When you trust that Jesus Christ is your Savior, I want to show you in a few moments what He did for you. So they don't fit. If they don't fit, then I'm responsible for dealing with them. So let's think about that for a moment. These things being true, what is the truth that sets us free? Because if you don't answer this question, we're wasting our time. What's the truth that sets us free? Well, watch this carefully. First of all, the truth about our salvation. that you and I trust in Jesus Christ as our Savior for the forgiveness of our sins based on one thing, His death at Calvary, which atoned for all of our sins, past, present, future. Therefore, I'm not going to be lost after I'm saved. That is, all of my freedom is based on a personal relationship with Him. Listen, He is the freedom maker. He is the one who sets the slaves free. Not only does He provide salvation, but He says the Holy Spirit came into your life and my life to do what? To seal us forever as a child of God, to live within us, to give us direction for our life, to convict us of our sins, and to guide us and lead us to show us His will for our life. So look what we have. We have this wonderful relationship with the Lord and the presence and the power of the Holy Spirit to guide us and direct us in whatever way God wants to use us. That's the beginning. The truth that sets me free begins with a cross. And it also is built upon, listen, by the presence of the power of the Holy Spirit within me. That is the beginning of all true freedom. And the second one is this. That is the truth about our position. Because you hear what I just said all the time. What is your position now that you've trusted Christ as your Savior? We talk about our position scripturally. Beforehand, you were enemies of God. Now the Scripture says you're children of God. Before, you were aliens, not only separated, but you were distant from God out there. Now the Scripture says you were joint heirs with Christ of all that God has. Before, you rejected Him. Listen, now He accepts you. You're no longer rejected, but you're accepted. Once you were guilty, you were guilty, but now you are forgiven, forgiven child of God. Once you walked in darkness, not knowing what was going on, now you walk in the living light of the Son of God. Once you were dead in trespasses and sins, and now you are spiritually alive. All of those things God has done in your life and does do in our life when we come to Him as our Savior. And He begins to work in our life, setting us free of everything and anything. Listen, it's the will of God to set you free of anything and everything that hinders His will and purpose and plan for your life. He's willing to dig as deep into your life and deal with things back there that have been there since you were a kid. He wants everything out of our life that hinders His awesome will and purpose and plan for life. And think about it, this is our position. We are children of God for whom God has a will and a purpose and a plan. That's who He is. And if I'm going to be set free, I've got to understand that not only am I saved, but this is my genuine, spiritual, godly, divine position, the things we just mentioned. So likewise, what are my possessions? Now that I'm a child of God, I do possess some things, and so do you. For example, and I want to turn to this passage. This is one you may not know. But in 2 Peter, listen to what he says, and oftentimes people will read right over this verse. But he says, for example, in verse 3, chapter 1, seeing that His divine power has granted to us everything pertaining to life and godliness through the true knowledge of Him, that's Jesus, who called us by His own glory and excellence. Listen to that. This is an awesome promise. You don't let this one get by you. Seeing that His divine power, He did it, has granted to you, not going to, granted to you everything pertaining to life and godliness through the true knowledge of Him who called us by His own glory and excellence. Now listen, for by these He has granted to us His precious and magnificent promises, so that by them you may become partakers of the divine nature, having escaped the corruption that's in the world by lust. Look at that. This is the reason you and I can be free. We trust Jesus Christ as our personal Savior. We have a different position, different possessions in life. And He says, one of the things He's given us His nature. We have the privilege and the power to live godly in Christ Jesus because we have the nature of God within us. And if you'll notice, He also says He's provided everything we need to live a godly life. If I want to be free, it starts with Jesus. If I want to be a free person, then I must begin to claim what is mine. Claim who we are in Christ and claim what we have in Christ and walk in the ways that He would walk. Because he says, I provided all of that for you. His divine nature, his eternal life, his access to the throne. And you know this passage in Hebrews chapter 4, but I want to read it again here. Listen to what he says. We don't have a high priest who can't sympathize with us, which means we have one who does. That's Jesus, who's been tempted and tried in all things as we are, yet without sin. Therefore, let us draw near with confidence to the throne of grace, so that we may receive mercy and find grace to help in time of need. Listen, you see what you have? You have not only God in heaven as your master and sovereign ruler, but you have Jesus on the inside of you in the presence of the Holy Spirit with all the possessions that we're talking about. And that's who you are. You have access to freedom in every single solitary area of your life if you choose to claim it. And so I look at that. I think, okay, God, how am I going to be free? First of all, I must choose it. I must choose to be free of whatever is in my life that should be there. Secondly, I become free when I face any and every circumstance of life. Listen, based on what? Who I am according to Jesus. What I have according to Jesus. What my position is according to Jesus. In other words, then what happens? I'm going to be free. God, this doesn't fit who I am. Here's what you said. You said your divine power is within me. The Spirit of God would set me free. And I'm claiming that by faith in the name of Jesus Christ. God will set us free. But the tragedy is if you don't know that you have captivity in your life, if you don't know that there are things in your life or you have not been willing to acknowledge it, you're going to live in captivity. Listen, on a level that's way down here when he wants you to live way up there. And as we said, it's a choice you make. It's a choice we make based on the truth. So all that I've said to you is simply the truth. It's about who he is, what he's done in your life and what he's done in my life, what he will do, what he promised to do. And he said, trust me. He says the truth will set you free. But you got to know you need to be free, you want to be free, you're willing to believe that you can be free, and you trust him. You say, are you meaning to tell me that all this sermon's all about trusting and obeying God? Do you think God would make it complex? Since God plays no favorites, any person who can read these passages of Scripture, you can be free. The question is, do you want to be free? Is there something in your life that you'd have to say, well, you know what? The truth is, at this point in my life, and I've heard this, well, at this time in my life, now don't give me that stuff. At this time in my life, no, this is the time to be free. Listen to me carefully because I love you. I want to drill it in. If I could just cut a hole up here, drop it in your head and seal it up and let it work into your whole life, I would. Because I know what freedom's like, and I know what captivity is like. And I know that whoever you are, wherever you are, whatever's going on, some of you would say, that's what I want. I want freedom. You can have it. It starts with Jesus and the work of the Holy Spirit in your life. You desiring freedom, accepting his promise of freedom, claiming that freedom, trusting him to be in you everything you need him to be and to do for you everything you need him to do for you. Let me just say this. When you are free, there's a feeling that you cannot describe. You cannot describe it adequately because what happens? The weight's gone. The guilt's gone. All that junky stuff that you thought was important in your life, that's all gone. Now what's important is this. Just pleasing him and loving him. Not pleasing him because of what's going to happen, but pleasing him because I want to and because you want to. It's a freedom that only comes in the person of Jesus Christ. So think about all the people who've never trusted Christ as their Savior. They're living in captivity. It is not my responsibility or yours to walk up to somebody and say, you're a slave. You know why you don't have to do that? Many of them are already aware of it, but not why. And my message is simply this. You don't have to keep living the way you're living. It's a choice you make. And God's made it so simple you stumble all over it. Receiving Him as your personal Savior. Trusting Him to be everything you need because He promises it. Trusting Him to work this out in your life because only He can do it. And watch Him work. Trust the Lord and watch Him work.
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6: One of the most important lessons that you and I can learn as a Christian is learning how to listen to God. Now, most of the emphasis that you and I hear about, we talk about prayer, we talk about how we talk to God and our faith and what we should say and what we should not say and the things we ought to pray about. But if you'll think about it, would not God be just as interested in, if not more so, interested in what He is able to say as well as what He's able to hear? That is, sometimes God wants to speak. Not just listen to what I have to say, but God wants to speak. And you see, in a real conversation, there has to be give and take, listening as well as speaking. 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Most of us probably do a whole lot better talking than we do listening. 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
8: 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I'm Kerry Martin with Texas Ag News and Views on the Texas Farm Bureau Radio Network. USDA has launched a new program that will provide temporary support for small and mid-sized beef processors. The program will provide up to $500 million in payments to support eligible processors to support stronger and more stable market opportunities for American ranchers. The payments are authorized under the Commodity Credit Corporation and administered by the Farm Service Agency. The U.S. Small Business Administration is also working to support smaller meat processors. Bill Briggs is Deputy Administrator of the SBA. He was in the Texas Panhandle recently.
9: So I'm here in Amarillo today as part of this effort with USDA to meet with small meat processors and to learn about what's going on in their industry and to also talk about how SBA can help provide access to capital for them. So it's both a learning expedition. We're trying to get out there and meet the folks actually impacted by our policies and then also trying to educate them about the opportunities available to them.
8: One way the SBA can help is by offering loan guarantees for lenders.
9: What we learned is the 90% loan guarantee reduces risk for the lender making the loan. So they're much more likely to make a loan and approve that loan for the meat producer or the meat packer or whoever who's dealing with that. That's what we're trying to do is make it much more less risky for the lender to make the loan because the lender ultimately wants to get paid. And we're trying to drive capital to those small businesses involved, particularly in meat production.
8: Briggs says the goal is to increase competition in the meat processing sector, which should offer more opportunities for livestock producers to market their animals. Texas farmers planted fewer acres to rice and peanuts this year.
10: According to a new report from the U.S. Department of Agriculture, farmers in Texas planted 113,000 acres of rice this year. That's down 32,000 acres from last year. Nationally, U.S. rice plantings are down 795,000 acres to about 2.01 million acres. Looking at peanuts, Texas farmers planted 180,000 acres of the legumes this year. That's down 105,000 acres from 2025. Nationally, peanut plantings are down 425,000 acres to 1.5 million. For the Texas Farm Bureau Radio Network, I'm Jessica Domel.
8: Yara International has reached an agreement to acquire Gulf Coast Ammonia's production facility in Texas City, Texas. The plant is located in the heart of the Texas chemical industry. It's currently in commissioning and is expected to be ready for operations producing ammonia by the end of 2026. I'm Kerry Martin on the Texas Farm Bureau.
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14: In his second letter to the Corinthians, the Apostle Paul wrote, "Where the Spirit of the Lord is, there is freedom." Well, freedom and liberty were pressing needs felt by the leaders of the 13 American colonies 250 years ago. They had a deep faith in God and decided to take a stand against the mightiest empire in the world, when they signed the Declaration of Independence. We'll hear more today on Focus on the Family with Jim Daly. I'm John Fuller, and Jim, many people are obviously planning time together as family and friends as we celebrate the 250th. I wonder, though, how many Americans really understand the significant events that led up to this very special holiday.
12: Well, I'm hopeful that many of us do, but we're so blessed to be living at this time in history where we can celebrate and enjoy the freedoms that we have. And I really do hope every one of us will take time this weekend to have fun with your family and express your love for each other. Those are important things to do, but it's also important to reflect on the great price that was paid for our freedom, because back in 1776, the founding fathers of this nation were literally putting their lives on the line. To the British, the Declaration of Independence was an act of treason, and the original signers kept their name secret because otherwise they would have been killed. Those were the stakes at the time, and today we want to help you get a sense of the courage and sacrifice and profound faith that many of our founding fathers had. That's why we have a dramatic episode from our Adventures in Odyssey team that we'd love to share with you today, and I think you're really going to enjoy it.
14: You know, Adventures in Odyssey, of course, the audio drama series that we've been producing since 1987. It provides wonderful creative stories that feature faith and life lessons for children and for many adults as well. And we have more than 1,000 Adventures in Odyssey episodes, and we have a big new thing coming up in early 2027, a brand new animated film called Adventures in Odyssey, the movie. It's our hope that millions of new families will be introduced to the world of Odyssey and ultimately to the good news message of Jesus Christ.
12: That's our goal, and we're counting on the prayers and financial support of friends like you to help us achieve this. But we'll tell you more about that later in the program. What we need to do right now is set the stage for today's drama titled The Day Independence Came. And it all starts in an old-fashioned ice cream shop called Wit's Inn, run by Mr. Whitaker, or Wit, as we call him. Wit and his friend Tom are discussing trivia with a young history buff named Erwin Springer.
15: Okay, here's one for you. Who commanded the British forces during the Revolution?
16: That's easy. General Charles Cornwallis.
15: Oh boy, he sure got that. How do you know all that stuff, Erwin?
16: Oh, I love the Revolutionary War. There were so many great heroes like Washington and Adams and Nathan Hale. It's my favorite period in history.
15: Speaking of Franklin, that reminds me. I have a book about him for you, Erwin. It's a big, thick one, too. I found it in a sale downtown.
16: Really? Where is it?
15: It's on one of the shelves in the Bible room. I didn't want any of the kids to handle it before you got to it.
16: Great!
15: Look at him go. You'd think he was looking for buried treasure or something.
17: Well, what makes you think he isn't?
16: Great, there's nobody here. I'll be able to read it right now. Let's see. There it is on the top shelf. Now, where's the stepladder? Well, here's a chair. Mr. Whitaker doesn't like us to climb on chairs. I'll just do it real quick and nobody will ever know. There we go. Still pretty high. I think I can stretch up and get it, though. Got it! Whoa! Ah! My head. Ouch. Oh, my head. The book must have hit it when I fell down. Hey, where is my book? Come to think of it, where's Wit's End? This looks like the old dirt road up to Trickle Lake, except it isn't.
18: Boy! You, boy!
16: Who, me?
18: Yes. Follow me if you value your hide.
16: Excuse me, but I was taught never to go with strangers. Oh, right behind you!
19: Hey now, hold up, rebels! Hold on!
16: Did he say rebels?
18: Yes. We have to get out of this clearing. Over there! Get behind those bushes!
19: Where are they?
20: I don't know. They run like rabbits. Now they've got to be about here somewhere.
21: Well, let's take a breather for a moment, shall we, Alfie?
20: Right.
16: They look like redcoats.
18: Yes, they are redcoats, and deadly ones, too. We have to think of some way out of this. We could fight, but unfortunately I have no more shot left. Still, there must be some way.
16: Hey, look up there, above the soldiers.
18: What?
16: You see it? That big white-looking thing.
18: Yes, so?
16: It's a wasp's nest.
18: So it is. How's your aim?
16: Not too good.
18: All right. Looks like it's up to me, then. Hand me that rock over there.
16: Okay.
18: Now, we'll only have one shot, so it has to count. Are you ready?
16: Yep, ready.
0: Hey, lobsterbacks! How about some company?
1: Look out!
16: Yeah, look at him go.
0: Oh, we fixed them for fair, eh?
16: Oh, the wasps are turning.
0: We'd best beat a hasty retreat or we'll end up as food for the wasps ourselves.
16: You said it. Let's get out of here. Ouch! They're still coming!
0: There's a lake ahead. Can you swim?
16: No.
0: Well, there's no time like the present to learn.
16: Whoa!
0: Well, now, don't struggle. Don't struggle. I've got you. I have you. Now, that's it. Just move your arms and legs. Yeah, that's good. Oh, this way. That's it. Now, up under the shore. Well, we've had quite an adventure. And I don't even know your name or where you're from.
16: I'm Erwin Springer from Odyssey.
0: Well, Erwin Springer from Odyssey, I thank you for saving my life.
16: Likewise, I'm sure. And you are?
0: My name is Hale. Nathan Hale.
16: Nathan Hale? The Nathan Hale?
0: Huh? You've heard of me?
16: Who hasn't heard of you?
0: Well, I don't know. Everyone, I would imagine.
16: Wait a minute. If you're Nathan Hale, then this must be... What year is this?
0: 1776. July, to be precise. We're just outside of the township of New York.
16: New York? Oh, wow! Oh, wow!
0: Mr. Springer, are you all right?
16: Yeah, I just can't... You're really Nathan Hale?
0: Yes. I think I'd better get you back to camp. You seem a bit delirious. Can you walk?
16: Yeah, sure.
0: Are you sure? It's a good stretch of the legs.
16: No, I'm okay, really. Let's go.
0: Good fellow. All right, this way then.
16: Wait a minute. What camp?
0: The camp of the Continental Army, of course.
16: Oh, wow. Oh, wow.
22: Halt, who goes there?
0: Nathan Hale and Master Erwin Springer from the Township of Odyssey.
22: Nathan? Thank God you're all right. You're long overdue.
0: If it hadn't been for this young man, I might not have made it at all.
22: Well, you're to report to headquarters right away.
0: Yes, I do have information that won't wait. Master Springer, follow me.
16: Oh, wow. Oh, wow. I can't believe this. I'm in the middle of the Colonial Army.
0: Well, we don't have much, but we call it home.
16: This is everything I've ever dreamed about come to life.
0: I'm glad it meets with your approval. Here we are. The headquarters tent. Wait here. There's someone I want you to meet.
16: This is incredible! Incredible! The kids at Wits End are never gonna believe this. I'm not even sure I believe it. Maybe I should pinch myself to see if I'm awake. No, if I am dreaming, I don't want to wake up. This is great!
22: Master Springer, come in.
16: What next?
23: So this is the young man who saved my captain's life.
0: Yes, sir. This is Master Erwin Springer of Odyssey.
23: I'm pleased to make your acquaintance, Master Springer. I'm George Washington.
16: Oh, wow! Oh, wow!
23: Oh, wow? Is that some sort of Indian greeting?
0: I don't know, sir. He does seem to say it often, though.
23: Well, in the interest of maintaining good relations with the people of Odyssey, I say, oh, wow to you, Master Springer.
16: Thank you, sir.
23: In saving Captain Hale, you have done me a great service. I am in your debt.
16: You in my debt? Oh, no, sir. I just pointed out where the wasps were. It was Captain Hale who did all the work.
23: And modest, too. Master Erwin, we were just about to retire for prayers. Will you join us?
16: Prayers?
23: Unless, of course, you don't pray.
16: Oh, no, I do pray. Every day. I'm a Christian.
23: A patriot and a Christian, too. There's no better combination. Let's do it, then. My tent's this way. Oh, most most glorious God, I acknowledge and confess my faults in the weak and imperfect performance of the duties of this day. Direct my thoughts, words, and work. Daily frame me more and more into the likeness of thy Son, Jesus Christ. In his name, amen.
1: Amen.
23: Master Irwin, you seem perplexed.
16: I just can't believe that I'm praying with General Washington. I never knew you were so... I mean, I've always read that you were religious, but I didn't realize how much Jesus really meant to you.
23: And what of you, Irwin Springer? Do you hold those truths in your heart?
16: Well, I guess I never thought about it before. I mean, I've read about it and everything, but until now I never realized how God really does rule countries, and he is in control of what happens to them. So, I guess the answer to your question is, yes, sir, I do hold these truths in my heart.
23: Then Captain Hale was correct. You are the right man for the job.
16: Job? What job?
23: Listen carefully. Even as we speak, the Second Continental Congress is preparing a statement of independence from England. But I fear that some in that assembly do not feel, as you and I do, that God must be first in our country. And so I have written a message to them, urging them to remember the ruler of nations as they ready the document. I wish you, Irwin Springer, to deliver this message.
16: Me?
23: I know the journey will be tiring, and there is little time. But will you do this for me?
16: Oh, yes, sir!
23: Excellent. Your horse is waiting outside.
16: Horse?
2: Yes. You do ride, don't you?
16: Well, there's no time like the present to learn. Are you coming with me, Captain Hale?
2: No, I'm afraid I must travel a different path. Back to New York.
16: But you'll be caught. I mean, if you're caught, won't you be...
2: Hanged? Yes, in all probability. But if that is the Lord's will, then who am I to stand in the way? I only regret that I have but one life to lose for my country. Now, up you go.
23: Godspeed, Irwin Springer. You carry our best hope. Onward to liberty.
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16: Whoa, whoa, whoa, whoa, whoa, whoa, whoa. Oh, why did I ever think riding a horse was fun? But this is it, the Pennsylvania State House. Oh, wow! I'm sorry, Mr. Whittaker?
5: Who?
16: Oh, nothing. You just look like someone from my hometown.
5: Really? Poor fellow.
16: Yeah. Is this where the Second Continental Congress is meeting?
5: Well, indeed it is. That's them in there. Come, have a seat, Master.
16: Irwin Springer.
5: Oh.
16: Thanks, but I've been sitting too long already. Besides, I have a message for the Congress from General Washington.
5: Oh, well, we can't keep that waiting, can we? Here, help me up then, and we'll deliver your message.
16: But they're talking.
5: Oh, that's merely Adams and Dickinson. They're always talking. Come on now.
24: Destroying our house in winter and exposing a growing family before we've got another shelter.
25: It is Britain who has already destroyed the shelter.
5: President Hancock.
26: Mr. Franklin, we're in debate.
16: Benjamin Franklin?
5: I realize that, sir, and I apologize for the outburst, but this young gentleman has just arrived with a message from General Washington.
26: Oh, well, then, by all means, do read it.
5: All right, go ahead, Master Springer.
16: Oh, wow! Gentlemen of the Congress, I write you at a most delicate time. Our cause faces its most trying days. General Howe has gathered 30,000 troops, ready to strike our position. As usual, we are short on ammunition, rations, and men. But we stand ready to fight, awaiting the outcome of your decision for or against independence.
25: There! What do you think of your precious king now, Mr. Dickinson? A king who has massed 30,000 troops to attack one of his own colonies.
1: A colony that rebelled against him, sir. Discipline where discipline is due.
25: Discipline? Have you forgotten the causes for which we fight? Taxation without representation. The oppression of our citizens.
1: Unlike you, Mr. Adams, I cannot so easily remove myself from the most powerful empire on the earth. We have no hope of winning. Better live Englishmen than dead patriots.
5: There are many, Mr. Dickinson, who would say that to live under English rule is to be dead.
1: Hear, hear. Really, Mr. Franklin? And does this cause merit sending our small army to certain defeat against such overwhelming numbers?
16: But it's not certain defeat. We'll win, honest.
26: Master Springer, you are a guest of this assembly. Please remember that.
16: Yes, sir.
5: The cause of freedom merits any price, Mr. Dickinson. And as for myself, this great force only spurs my belief that we must strengthen our unity, not weaken it. We must indeed all hang together. Or most assuredly, we will all hang separately.
1: I think General Washington will not find his opponents so amusing.
25: Of what concern is the size of the enemy? I feel no anxiety at the large army against us. Have we forgotten the remarkable interventions of heaven in our favor? God will not forsake a people engaged in so righteous a cause if we remember his loving kindness.
1: And are we so sure that God is with us?
16: General Washington thinks so.
26: Master Springer.
16: I'm sorry, President Hancock. I know I shouldn't talk, but I haven't finished the message. I firmly believe that God is on our side, as long as we are on his. And so, my only request is that you seek the counsel of Almighty God and humbly implore his providence in this most solemn task. G. Washington.
1: Well, the general's faith does him credit, to be sure. But most military men believe that God is with them. It hardly makes it so. More likely, God doesn't care at all about this conflict.
5: He cares, Mr. Dickinson. I have lived, sir, a long time. And the longer I live, the more convincing proofs I see of this truth, that God governs in the affairs of men. And if a sparrow cannot fall to the ground without his notice, is it probable that an empire can rise without his aid?
1: Speak of empires, Dr. Franklin. But I see no empire here. Only 13 colonies trying to bind together into a commonwealth. And what will happen to that commonwealth in 20 or 30 years, gentlemen? Might not this great union itself become unwieldy and split into separate commonwealths?
16: No, it won't. It'll stay together and grow. What you're doing here today is the beginning of a great nation. The greatest in the whole world. You can't give it up now. You can't.
1: The idle dreams of youth. But what does reality say, gentlemen? Does it not tell us that this union you hold so dear will dissolve, and the many who have been sacrificed on the altar of freedom will have died in vain? I implore you, gentlemen, don't let that happen. Vote against independence!
26: Mr. Adams, have you anything to say?
25: What can I say that hasn't already been hackneyed back and forth 100 times in this room? The issue is plain. Before God, I believe the hour has come. Live or die, survive or perish, I am for the Declaration. It is my living sentiment, and by the blessing of God, it shall be my dying sentiment. Independence now, independence forever.
26: It must still be put to the vote.
1: Mr. President, may I say something?
26: Mr. Dickinson?
1: I'm sure that my behavior today will finish off my popularity in this land. But I would rather be unpopular forever than vote away the blood and happiness of my countrymen. It's clear I can't stop you, but I also can't, in good conscience, vote with you. Therefore, I respectfully take my leave.
25: A noble fellow.
5: Indeed.
26: To the vote, gentlemen. Resolved that these United States are and of right ought to be free and independent states, that they are absolved from all allegiance to the British Crown, and that all political connection between them and the state of Great Britain is and ought to be totally dissolved. New Hampshire?
3: Aye.
26: Massachusetts.
4: Aye. It becomes necessary for one people
3: aye.
4: To dissolve the political band.
26: Rhode Island.
5: All aye. These truths to be self-evident.
26: New Jersey.
5: That all men are created equal.
16: Pennsylvania. Judge. Do declare that Virginia. These United Colonies aye. Are and of right ought to be free aye. And independent states.
26: South Carolina.
16: And for the support aye. Of this declaration, with firm Delaware. Reliance on the protection aye. Of the divine providence,
26: Maryland.
16: We mutually pledge aye. To each other our lives,
26: Georgia.
16: Our fortunes,
3: aye.
16: And our sacred honor.
26: New York.
3: New York respectfully abstains.
26: That's 12-0 with one abstention. The motion passes.
5: Ride, Irwin Springer. Proclaim the news that these United States

0: The colonies have independence! The Declaration has passed! The United States of America are free! Hooray! Hey! Whoa! Oh boy! Whoa! Ah!
1: Oh, the United States are free. The United States are free.
2: Irwin? Oh. Irwin? Oh, come on now, wake up. Attaboy.
1: Oh, ow, my head. Oh, Mr. Franklin?
2: Franklin? No, it's Mr. Whittaker.
3: Easy now, easy. You took quite a fall.
1: I was in Philadelphia with Benjamin Franklin and John Adams.
3: Oh, it sounds like he's going to be okay. Yeah. Well, I'll go check on the ambulance.
1: What happened?
2: Oh, your chair slipped out from under you. Looks like the book hit you and you hit the floor. You were only out for a couple of seconds, but we'll take you to the hospital just in case. Now, what were you talking about when you woke up?
1: Oh, I had this incredible dream. I was in the Revolution with Nathan Hale, and I prayed with George Washington, and he sent me back to the Continental Congress with a message, and I saw them sign the Declaration of Independence.
2: Oh, wait a minute. Easy now. Sounds like you've had quite an adventure.
1: Oh, I know it was only a dream, but it seemed so real.
2: Well, dreams are that way sometimes.
1: Yeah, but you know what was really weird, Mr. Whittaker?
2: What?
1: Benjamin Franklin looked and sounded just like you.
2: Really? Poor fellow.
1: Oh, wow!
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5: You know, we often forget or overlook the deep religious faith of our founding fathers, but it's so evident in the letters and articles that they wrote each other. Of course, they weren't perfect people. They had their flaws and blind spots, as we all do. But the Lord brought together an incredible group of intelligent, bright, insightful people to form this great country. And we're still benefiting from the Bible-based wisdom and guidance they put in place 250 years ago. Mm-hmm. And I think our Odyssey team did a great job with today's history lesson. Yeah, it was so creative and fun and thought-provoking all at the same time. Our goal with this drama series is to introduce children and families to godly truth and the good news of Jesus Christ. That's at the core of what we do. And that's why we've created a special Adventures in Odyssey Bible for children, packed with more than 1,000 engaging elements and beloved characters from Odyssey who can help bring God's Word alive for young readers. 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
0: 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Mm. Let's do this together. Let's reach another 20,000 children and introduce them to Jesus.
1: 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I'm John Fuller, inviting you back as we once again help you and your family thrive in Christ.

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5: On May 14, 1948, the Jewish National Council proclaimed the birth of the modern state of Israel. Was this unprecedented event foretold by the ancient prophets, or was it merely an accident of history? We'll find out today, right here on Messianic Perspectives. Shalom, and welcome to Messianic Perspectives, a daily program where we look into the scriptures from a distinctive first century Jewish point of view. This is Liz Aiello. Today, Gary Hedrick is leading our discussion about whether or not the modern state of Israel is a fulfillment of Bible prophecy. I'll be back a little later with information about a special offer, so have your pencil and paper ready. And now, with today's installment, here's Gary.
6: Welcome, listening friend, to another edition of the program. It's good to have you with us today as we continue our series of studies dealing with the question of whether or not the rebirth of Israel in 1948 was a fulfillment of Bible prophecy. And we've been talking about this remarkable passage in Matthew chapter 24. It's where our Lord outlines an amazing series of prophetic trends whereby his followers can know that the end of the age is approaching. So far, we've discussed two keys to the interpretation of the prophetic trends given here in Matthew chapter 24. We said the first key is that of convergence. That is, none of these signs by themselves is a sign of the end. It's when they come together and begin happening simultaneously that they become a sign. And the second key is found in the analogy of childbirth, when he says all of these are the beginning of sorrows, or in the Greek, literally, all of these are the beginning of birth pain. So he's comparing

0: The signs of the second coming with the signs of childbirth. As we get closer and closer to the end, these signs will increase in frequency and intensity, just like labor pains. Now look at verse 4, Matthew 24, verse 4. And Jesus answered and said unto them, take heed that no man deceive you. And here's the first prophetic trend, verse 5. For many shall come in my name, he says, saying, I am Christ, and shall deceive many. The first indication is that of latter-day religious deception. He says there will be false Christs, false messiahs, and they will deceive many people. Look at verse 24. For there shall arise false Christs and false prophets, and shall show great signs and wonders, insomuch that, if it were possible, they shall deceive the very elect. Now let me explain what I think is going to happen as we approach the time of the tribulation. The Bible indicates that the apostolic gifts will be restored during the tribulation period. Because as the gospel of the kingdom goes out to the ends of the earth through the ministry of those 144,000 Jewish evangelists during the first half of the tribulation, the Holy Spirit will operate during that time in much the same way as he did in the book of Acts. Let me show you one of the passages that has led me to that conclusion. It's over here in Joel in the Old Testament, the prophet Joel, chapter 2. And it tells us something about conditions during the tribulation, after the church has been taken out. Joel chapter 2, verse 28. And it shall come to pass afterward that I will pour out my spirit upon all flesh, and your sons and your daughters shall prophesy. Your old men shall dream dreams. Your young men shall see visions. Verse 29. And also upon the servants and upon the handmaids in those days will I pour out my spirit. Now, how do we know what Joel is talking about here is the same thing Jesus was talking about in Matthew 24? Well, look at the next verse, verse 30, here in Joel chapter 2. He says, and I will show wonders in the heavens and in the earth, blood and fire and pillars of smoke. Verse 31, the sun shall be turned into darkness and the moon into blood before the great and the terrible day of the Lord come. Now, flip back over to Matthew 24 and look at verse 29. Tell me if this sounds familiar. Immediately after the tribulation of those days shall what? The sun shall be darkened, and the moon shall not give her light. There's no question, my friend. This refers to the same series of events as Joel chapter 2. It's the great and terrible day of the Lord. So there will be a restoration of the miraculous sign gifts during the tribulation. That would include the gift of tongues, enabling those Jewish preachers to take the gospel to every nation and every language in the world. Look at Matthew chapter 24, verse 14. And this gospel of the kingdom, it says, shall be preached in all the world for a witness unto all nations, and then shall the end come. In other words, for the first time in 1900 years, the gospel will be preached literally to all the world. During the tribulation, those Jewish believers will complete the task of world evangelization that was begun by the church. Listen, there are still hundreds of people groups in this world who have never even heard the name of Jesus, don't have the foggiest notion of who he is. Worldwide, the physical birth rate exceeds the spiritual birth rate. That is, people are being born faster than we're winning them to Christ, so we're actually losing ground right now. But during the first half of the tribulation, for the first time in 1900 years, my friend, the entire world will be evangelized. The entire world will hear the gospel. And the last time that happened was in apostolic times, when the book of Acts says that virtually the entire known world had heard the gospel. So there's a correlation between the apostolic period and the tribulation period. And during the tribulation, the apostolic gifts will be restored. God will pour out his spirit in much the same way as he did in the book of Acts. Now let's take it one step further. Let me show you what's going to happen. God will work miraculously, but Satan will attempt to counterfeit those miracles. Look what Jesus says here in Matthew 24, 24. For there shall arise false Christs and false prophets, and shall show great signs and wonders, insomuch that, if it were possible, they shall deceive the very elect. You see, he's prophesying that as we approach the time of the end, there will be widespread religious deception. There will be false prophets who will counterfeit the gifts of the Holy Spirit, and they will deceive many, many people, the Bible says. And I believe we're seeing the beginning of this deception in our generation. Listen, you and I both know that a lot of the stuff that's going on right now on the religious scene is just as phony as it can be. Like preachers who claim to have the gift of tongues, but then they have to use an interpreter when they go overseas to preach. Come on, let's get real. What an inconsistency. Because that's what the gift of tongues is, my friend. It's a supernatural endowment by the Holy Spirit that enables you to proclaim the gospel in languages you've never learned. It's very clear in Acts chapter 2. And that's one of the gifts that I believe will be restored during the tribulation period. The original, genuine gift of tongues. The gift of languages. But for each gift, Satan has a counterfeit. That's why he says these false prophets will show great signs and wonders, and many people will be deceived. So the first prophetic trend is that of widespread, latter-day, religious deception. The appearance of false prophets preaching a false gospel and demonstrating counterfeit miracles. Now, does that apply to us today? Well, all we have to do is look around us. There is more confusion today on the religious scene than ever before. There's more out-and-out heresy being taught today than ever before. There are more cults and religious groups today than ever before, even many of them calling themselves Christian. There are more false prophets today than ever before, more false teaching going on right now than ever before. That's why we've got to be anchored to the Word. 1 John chapter 4, verse 1 says, "Beloved, believe not every spirit. Don't be gullible, but try the spirits," he says. "Put them to the test, whether they are of God, because many false prophets are gone out into the world." And you know what? The Jewish people, especially the Orthodox Jews, are susceptible to this latter-day deception. Even the rabbis are warning that Orthodox Jews are so desperate for the coming of the Messiah, they're ready to accept just about anyone. Well, expecting the Messiah is a wonderful thing, my friend. I'm expecting him too. But our Orthodox Jewish friends are not expecting Yeshua. They're looking for another Messiah, someone more to their liking than Jesus of Nazareth. And that's what makes them susceptible to a religious delusion. Well, that's the first prophetic trend of Matthew 24. Latter-day religious deception. False prophets and false messiahs. That's all of our time for today, so I'll see you next time. Bye-bye.
1: Thank you, Gary. And thank you, listening friend, for tuning in today. You know, with everything that's been happening recently in the Middle East, it's vital that Christians understand what the Bible says about this important piece of real estate. Has God given up on His people, Israel, like the replacement theologians would have us believe? Is God finished with the Jewish people, as some people claim? 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By the way, listening friend, has it been a while since we've heard from you? It's very important that if you're listening, please let us know you're out there. 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So don't wait until it's too late. If you enjoy the program, let us know. You see, we don't want to drop a station if people are listening and we're having a ministry in their lives. But if no one is listening, we can take those funds and go on a station somewhere else. The only way we have of knowing whether or not you're listening is if you tell us. 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This is Liz Aiello. Join us next time, won't you, as Dr. Gary Hedrick continues our series on The Rebirth of Israel in 1948. Was it a fulfillment of prophecy? Right here on Messianic Perspectives.

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3: This is the Old Trailblazer broadcast. This is Pastor Albert Pendarvis. Here we are again, another week gone and past and gone. I praise the Lord for the past week. Thank you, Lord, for another week that's past and gone. We're drawing nearer every day by day to the soon coming of our blessed Lord and our home going. And it grieves my heart to know that many of our folks are not saved and they're going to be here when the Antichrist comes on the scene. And, my friend, I wish you'd write and get that series on the Satan, the God of this world. One day I'll give you a list of all the messages we have on CDs on the Trailblazer broadcast. We have many, many studies on the home and different things. I wish you'd get them. But listen, let's go back in our study. We're looking at the work of the Holy Spirit. But like I say, it's Friday morning and getting ready for the Lord's Day Sunday. Lord lays the message on our heart day by day. And I wish you'd pray for me that the Lord would keep me true to God's word. We're looking at the work of the Holy Spirit, and we see now that the Holy Spirit indwells every born-again believer, not only to make Christ real to him and cause him to be taken up with the Lord, but the Holy Spirit also indwells every born-again believer to inspire and to lead that one into prayer. This is clearly brought out in Romans 8. Likewise, the Spirit also helpeth our infirmities. Yeah, that's right. Isn't that a gracious thought? You need help, my friend, the Holy Spirit. Ask the Lord to have the Holy Spirit to help your infirmities. Now, for we know not what we should pray for as we ought, but the Spirit himself maketh intercession for us with groanings which cannot be uttered. And he that searcheth the heart, and that's the Holy Spirit, knoweth what is the mind of the Spirit, because he maketh intercession for the saints according to the will of God. Then in Ephesians 6 we find these words, praying always with prayer and supplication in the Spirit, and watching thereunto with all perseverance and supplication for all saints. My friend, what is your prayer life? Are you able to pray for anyone? Do you pray for your family? Do you? I don't think we have a praying nation anymore. I don't. I believe we're ashamed to pray. I believe our folks are so negligent in prayer. The Scripture tells us to pray always. It tells us who to pray for. It tells us what to pray. And I know even in our eat out once in a while in the restaurant, I don't see anybody bowing their heads and asking the Lord to thank you, Lord, for the food, and thank you, Lord, for my family. Do you do that, my friend? Don't be ashamed to do that. Listen, we notice in these scriptures that we just read, the Holy Spirit helpeth our infirmities. As a believer is ignorant as to what to pray for. I don't know what to pray for. I don't. The Holy Spirit leads us into prayer according to the will of God. If we would confess our weaknesses and our lack of strength, and recognize the indwelling Holy Spirit and rely upon him and ask him to take charge of our hearts and lives, he will do so and lead us according to the will of God. The Scripture says in one place, ye have not because ye ask not. Did you know that, my friend? My believer, you bow down under the weight and penalty of things that fell upon you. Are you praying? The Scripture says you have not. Are your children coming to know the Lord? He says, if you have not because you pray not, you ask not. Are you praying for the Old Trailblazer? Is the Trailblazer a blessing to your heart or pastor to your ministry? If not, it's your fault. You're not praying for it. Is your church prospering, Pastor? If it's not, it's your fault. You're not praying. It's not the Lord's fault. No. No. Can you see just a little of what I'm talking about, my friend? Listen. It's the business of the Holy Spirit to lead the believer into the path of God's will. Every born-again believer can know when he's walking in the will of God, and he can know when he's praying in the will of God. So much prayer today is just soul force, I call it, to get what he wants. Real praying is the Holy Spirit leading the believer in the path of God's will and God's way, interceding for the saints of God. Oh, my friend, we have folks. I think most every family has someone over there in that critical space in the Middle East where the battles are going on, our servicemen and women. Do you pray for them on a regular basis? You have a loved one over there, do you pray for them? Do you pray for our president? Surely, I don't agree with much that he does. It says we're to pray for those who have the rule over us. That's what the Holy Spirit does, my friend. It teaches us. Then we see in the work of the Holy Spirit in the believer is to give him a conscience. Listen, a conscience access to God. In Ephesians 2, we find these words. For through him, Christ, we have access by one Spirit unto the Father. It is the indwelling Spirit who giveth us conscious access to the Father. And it's only when we're in the conscious presence of the Father that praying becomes real. Meditation is joyous and intercession victorious. It is gracious and glorious to abide in the conscious presence of God, the Father made real by the indwelling Spirit. Maybe you had never thought of that, my friend. It's the gracious and glorious it to abide in the conscience presence of the Holy God. It is the indwelling Spirit who makes real the believer's sonship. In Galatians 4, we find, and because ye are sons, God has sent forth the Spirit of his Son into your heart, crying, Abba, Father. Abba, Father. You know what that word Abba means? It means Dada. Dada. Isn't that a sentimental, if you want to call it that? Isn't that a sweet thing? Dada. Oh, my friend, the first words that a baby ever utters most of the time is Dada. In Romans 8:15, for as many as are led by the Spirit of God, they are the sons of God. For ye have not received the spirit of bondage again to fear, but ye have received the spirit of adoption, whereby we cry, Abba, Father. The Spirit himself beareth witness with our spirit that we are the children of God. If children, then heirs with God, and joint heirs with Christ, if so be that we suffer with him, that we may also be glorified together. A most gracious act of God when he saves a sinner. No matter how vile, he adopts him into the family of God. Puts his spirit within to make real the sonship, which is manifested in the fact that the believer looks up in God's face and calls him Father. This is one characteristic of a newborn child of God. His Spirit beareth witness with ours that we are the sons. Being his child, he is my Father. As my Father, he cares for me. He leads me, supplies my needs. His indwelling Spirit constantly shows me I am his child, his adopted son, heir with Christ, joint heir, more literally, co-heir. Beloved, now are we the sons of God. Oh, made so by adoption, realized by the indwelling Holy Spirit. The Holy Spirit indwells the believer to comfort him, according to Acts 9. The Spirit's relationship to the world is to convict of sin and of righteousness and of judgment. The Holy Spirit's relation to the believer is to comfort him, lead him into the paths of righteousness beside the still waters, into green pastures, and shedding the love of God upon him. Do you know the love of God, my friend? All the Spirit's work as comforter, he does it through the Lord Jesus Christ. Everything is because of him who died for us, who rose from the grave, and who is now at the right hand of God, exalted, yes, exalted above every name. Oh, my friend, listen, what a blessing to come to you. We'll pick up the new study come Monday morning talking about the sealing work of the Holy Spirit. That's going to be a gracious study, my friend. Maybe just whet your appetite just a little bit. Oh, the sealing work of the Spirit in the believer's life until the day of redemption. What is your hope, my friend? As we go off the air today, can I ask you, what is your hope? Do you have a hope? The scriptures say if in this life only we have hope, we are of all men most miserable. Could I ask you, what is your hope? Well, let the old trailblazer tell you, my hope is Christ. My hope is Christ, not in the Pope, not in the pastor, not in the church, not in the world, not in the political system, not in the all of those things. No. My hope is my eternal hope, to go be with the Lord one of these days. You know, one day, I tell my folks this, one day we're going to be maybe out there burying somebody in a big old graveyard, and it'll be 8 or 10 backhoes digging graves in New Orleans in them big old graveyard. And that shout, maybe it'll be a bright, shiny morning, and that shout will come forth, "Come ye up!" And those graves will be open, and them grave diggers over there will see that dirt flying off of them big old graves and old tombs, and boy, they'll hit for the bushes like a rabbit to the brush. And those of us, soon as those graves are emptied, it may take a minute, it may take an hour, I don't know, but soon as those graves are emptied, then we, which are alive. Are you alive in Christ? Are you dead in sin? Are you dead in the trespasses and guilt and penalty of sin? You say, well, I'll just take my chances during the tribulation period. No, you won't. They won't. No, you won't. If you won't have the Lord here, you sure won't have it. And I have folks tell me, don't tell me about that Bible junk, preacher. I don't want to hear that junk. Well, my friend, it's the greatest junk you'll ever hear. And I ask you kindly, don't go to hell. Don't consign yourself to hell. My greatest plea is, Lord, help. Lord, save my people. Save my family, my loved ones. Save my congregation. Save my radio listeners out there in Kalamazoo, wherever they are today. One poor, lonely soul write to me, tell me about her problems. Lord, take charge of her hurt and heart and life. Save her son that's on drugs and all of those things. Lord, you know all the things that face the old trailblazer day by day. The heartaches and the heart burns and all of those things because of lost loved ones. And then give me grace to be true to them. Lord, don't let me compromise thy word. Don't let me smooth over the gospel like it's being done today in our modern day preaching, easy believingism. Accept Jesus, all of those things. And Lord, don't let the old trailblazer ever do that. Thou hast been faithful to this ministry here at Radio Missions for 70 years, 80 years. Lord, don't let us compromise. Don't let us switch. Don't let us go astray. Don't let old Dan get down the wrong path. No. We give us grace to keep on keeping on. Send us folks that'll love the gospel. There's folks all over this nation that love the gospel. Lord, put them in touch with us that we might hear from them, that we might receive their testimony and tell us how the Lord saved them. Bless our hearts, and we can speak one with another about the Lord. And if you would, Lord, give us grace to look to you day by day. We thank you. Amen. Now, you stay tuned. Next week, we'll be back with another study. This is the Old Trailblazer. Remember my address, Post Office Box 1810, Walker, Louisiana, 70785. Goodbye, and may God bless you.
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6: 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And now for a look at your forecast. Partly cloudy and hot with a high of 91. Winds out of the southeast at 10 to 20 miles an hour. Tonight, clear skies and a low of 78. Winds out of the south-southeast at 10 to 20 miles an hour. Happy 4th of July and have a wonderful holiday weekend. 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
9: The last couple of weeks on Discover the Word have been a fascinating exercise in exploring how the differences between the ways our Western individualist culture approaches certain things and the ways an Eastern collectivist culture, like the one the Bible was written in, those differences can contribute to our misreading the Scriptures at times, because our assumptions were not necessarily their assumptions. And so, do you remember last week how the group described their reaction to what they were learning from our friend, author and educator Randy Richards, in our series called What Goes Without Being Said?
10: Well, hold my hand behind my head and go.
11: Which translates to
10: my brain exploding. Learn new ideas.
11: That's exactly it. And that's how I feel. And I think we all do.
9: Yeah, it's been a great ride throughout. And so today, Randy is going to introduce us to one more concept that just may discover the word with us next. And this is Discover the Word, the small group Bible study from Our Daily Bread Ministries. And as I said, for the last couple of weeks, regular group members Elisa Morgan, Bill Crowder, and Daniel Ryan Day have had our friend Randy Richards at the table with them. He always brings such helpful ideas to our conversations. Like last week, when the group originally made that comment about our brains exploding, we talked about kinship and patronage and brokerage and how they are important parts of an Eastern cultural collectivist mindset, but not as important to our Western individualist mindset. Well, this week, Randy wanted to talk about three other concepts: honor, shame, and boundaries. Concepts that go without being said in the East, but not in the West. Well, we haven't touched on boundaries yet, and so that's where we'll go today for more mind-blowing discoveries.
11: Randy, it's just been amazing having you here. I mean, you brought all kinds of light onto stuff that's unsaid in the Bible that we need to look at.
10: Yeah, it's been really rich, which is one of the words that you used. This helps enrich in our reading of the Scripture and as we see things that we didn't see before. So thank you.
12: Well, and we also just want to say how much we appreciate the fact that this is not your only job, that you had another job that you were released from for a period of time to allow you to come and be part of this with us. And so we want to express our appreciation to you, but also to the institution that you serve.
13: Well, thank you. I do teach at Palm Beach Atlantic University. I love teaching the Bible. So I love teaching in a context like this. I also love just teaching a classroom full of students, you know, just how to be Christian men and women and how to take Scripture seriously. And I love it.
12: Well, as we come to our final, sadly, final program for this set, what do you want to talk with us about today?
13: I want to talk about boundaries. You know, we mentioned before that ideas that collectivists have, whether that was kinship, patronage, and brokerage, and how as individualists we don't use those, but also we tend to view them negatively. We think of nepotism, patronizing, the middleman. Then when we looked at other elements, such as honor, shame, and now boundaries, we also tend to view those things negatively. I want no boundaries on me, that kind of thing. And yet, boundaries are what make a group. You can't have a group without boundaries. You can't have insiders unless you have a boundary. I only had experienced it one time. I was at a mall, and, you know, it's just the crowds, and we even say you're fighting the crowds at Christmas. And suddenly, a hymn started, a Christmas song started.
11: In the mall.
13: In the mall. There suddenly one of the mob was a choir director.
11: Aww.
13: And boom, everybody gets in line and they're singing this song. And suddenly what was a crowd became a community. And so church is a community. Now, some of us, I do, I worship in a building that looks a lot like a movie theater. But in a movie theater, I don't want community. I don't want to get to know the people next to me. I don't want to chit chat. I don't want to meet them next week. That would be a little creepy, actually. And so I don't want community with that, but I do with church. So communities, by definition, have boundaries to them. In ancient times, originally, it's just geographic boundaries. You were Galilean because you lived in Galilee. You know, as the world became more mobile, people started moving around. Well, if you were a Galilean who moved to Judea or moved to Egypt or moved to Corinth, what made you a Galilean, the boundaries you had, how you dressed, how you acted, how you sounded, were less geographical, but they were still there. So as the world started mixing, it was a little harder to keep boundaries. You say, well, why would you want to keep boundaries? We'd say, well, you want to keep values. Well, keeping the boundaries kept the values. So Jews talked about Sabbath, circumcision, keeping Torah, food laws. Well, those boundaries defined who they were.
12: It sounds to me like you're talking about identity.
13: Right.
10: Especially because you mentioned how boundaries tend to have a negative. At the same time, there's been so many books and stuff written about boundaries where in our culture, talking about them in a positive. But I think the biggest difference, you're talking about them with that we context, that identity context, whereas most of those books are about my personal boundaries of allowing a relationship to develop, but not too far in certain ways, so it's a healthy relationship, or not eating a certain amount because I don't want to be unhealthy or whatever. And so is that kind of the difference there? It's kind of a community boundaries identity versus individualistic boundaries of for me, myself.
13: Jews would describe Torah as a yoke. Well, I knew that growing up, and I always imagined a yoke as something that was a burden and something that locked you in and bound you together. They meant yoke in a very positive sense. When two oxen were yoked together, they would cooperate and be able to pull together. So they were better and stronger because they had this yoke together. So let me make up another story since I...
11: You're a good storyteller.
13: There's a young lady named Salome who lived in Nazareth at the time of Jesus. Let's pretend. Okay, her father is an olive grower. She is growing up in this little town of 2000, and she has a wealthy uncle who lives 3 miles down the road at Sepphoris, a very wealthy Greco-Roman city. Her family are olive growers. He's the exporter of olive oil, so the families channel it to him. Well, he invites her to come stay at his house so that she can get a little better education and so that she'll have more opportunities. So she moves to a Sephora's. What she's supposed to do, let's say she's 15 years old or so, who will be her best friends? Well, in Nazareth, it was all very clear. Now it's not so clear in Sephora's. Well, her boundaries, they would help protect her. It's not an individual decision, see? It's a community decision, and it would help her maintain her values and her identity.
12: Okay, so these entire 2 weeks, Randy, we've kind of been bringing all these ideas under the heading of things that are left unsaid. So where would be a place in the scriptures where the idea of boundaries is a value or something that's left unsaid but is a part of the story?
13: Paul talks about the problem of eating meat.
12: Okay.
13: When Jews move to Corinth in the year 50, they buy their meat at the Jewish meat market. You say, well, why wouldn't you buy at the regular meat market? Well, meat markets were traditionally part of temples. So a temple to Isis or a temple to Dionysus, right next door would be a meat market. Well, why? Well, because people sacrificed animals to the gods. Mm. And so when you sacrificed a cow or a lamb or something, the priest would get their commission, their cut, and the people who sacrificed it would usually host a banquet. It might be in honor of Dionysus, let's say, but we would call catered by the temple. And so, that, for instance, the temple in Athens has a large dining hall attached to it. Mm. So if you're having a wedding, you would invite people to a wedding, and it's being held in honor of Isis at her temple. We would call it catered. But they would say, no, it's in honor of Isis. So they would sacrifice the animal. A slice goes to the priests, and then a part goes to the family at the banquet. What do you do with the rest? You can't toss it in the freezer. So they would sell it nearby. So that would be normal. Well, Jews can't do that. So they had their own meat market for that. So when Paul goes to visit Corinth, he's eating meat. Jewish people are eating meat. They're buying it at the meat market. Gentiles who become Christian know if I'm having my Jewish friends over, I need to buy the meat over at the Jewish meat market so as not to offend them. Okay. After Paul leaves Corinth, the Jewish meat market is closed. Now, I didn't make that part up. That's actually a fact. We're pretty certain on it. Well, now, where do you buy your meat? Well, the Jews would say, we can't have any. We're just going to have to be vegetarian. We can't eat that meat. Well, if you're a Gentile Christian, what do you do? Well, some would say, as Paul quotes in 1 Corinthians 10, you're dining with demons if you eat that meat.
11: Right.
13: But other Christians would say, it's just meat.
11: Sure.
13: Paul says, just give thanks to God and eat without asking questions. Mm-hmm. Now, that's an interesting statement. Why eat without asking questions? Well, if you're invited to your friend's wedding, which would be at a temple somewhere, well, now what do you do? Well, Paul says, if the guy stands up and says, this meat has been sacrificed to Isis, the great goddess, and we are eating this in her honor, Paul would say, don't eat it here. Dining with a demon. But if the guy says, I'm so glad you're here for the marriage of my daughter, and eat and enjoy yourself, Paul says, just give thanks to God because he gives everything and eat. Eat with thanksgiving.
11: So where's the boundary there?
13: Well, the boundary would be, what was the purpose of that meat? Is it being eaten in terms of honoring a god or goddess? Or is it just honoring your neighbor by being there? So the boundary was eating meat that's kosher. But one of the problems with when Christianity came in, they redefined some of the boundaries. Jesus said, it's not what goes in a man, but what comes from the heart that defiles him. And then Mark makes an interesting statement. By saying this, Jesus declares all food clean. Well, Jesus just changed the boundary. I mean, you can't change the boundary. Well, you can if you're God. So he changed the boundary on that. So one of the challenges in Christianity was that they were changing boundaries, but they weren't getting rid of boundaries.
12: What I'm hearing, and correct me if I'm wrong, Randy, but what I'm hearing is boundaries done right gives us freedom within a certain space, but boundaries done wrong becomes legalism.
11: And you really hear that in most of Paul's epistles, where he's correcting behavior and advising how to get along and how to give an offering and who can speak under what circumstances and whether Gentiles need to be circumcised. I mean, over and over you're going to hear this laying out of boundaries.
13: The way we define them often goes without being said. And when we're individualists, we define them by personal preference and what my friends do and all that sort of stuff. But if we're going to be a community of God, if we're going to be a church, a family, then we need to have boundaries.
10: And boundaries that don't keep people out, but boundaries that build relationships so that all of us can worship God together.
13: Right.
14: Wow, that was a packed 2 weeks of conversations here on Discover the Word about what goes without being said. Randy, thanks for challenging us. As Daniel said, things have been exploding in our brains all throughout this time together, and we are so thankful that you've been able to be here leading the group through this. Randy Richards at the table with Lisa Morgan, Bill Crowder, and Daniel Ryan Day. And as we wrap up this series, let me urge you one more time to check out Randy's book called Misreading Scripture with Individualist Eyes. Deep social structures of the ancient Mediterranean, such as honor and shame and boundaries and kinship and patronage and brokerage, they all lie below the surface of every story in the Bible. And Randy's book teaches you how to read Scripture with a deeper level of understanding, taking those into consideration. And if you teach or you lead others in studying the Bible, you know, you're a pastor or a youth leader, you lead a small group. This is like a key Bible college or seminary course that provides you with prep that'll make you a better leader. Again, the book is called Misreading Scripture with Individualist Eyes by E. Randolph Richards, better known to us as Randy. There's a link in our show notes for this series on our discovertheword.org website. All right, well, next week, Elisa has put together a study for the group called If We Confess. And so be honest, how do you feel about confessing? Doesn't come easy, does it? Admitting that we're wrong and then letting that out. Our first impulse is usually to hide or to keep those things secret. And so why would confession be necessary? Well, Elisa wants the group to walk phrase by phrase through something that Jesus' disciple John wrote to a group of Christians. He said, "If we confess our sin, God is faithful and just to forgive our sin and cleanse us from all unrighteousness." So the benefits of confession and the consequences of not confessing. That's what we'll explore next week when Elisa Morgan, Bill Crowder, Daniel Ryan Day, and Rasul Berry get together with you to discover the Word. 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
15: 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Can I ask you a question? What are you thinking about right now? Or what are you meditating on? Did you know your thoughts actually have power? Now, science shows that the brain acts like a prediction engine. Our thoughts can shape our emotions, our behaviors, or even our physical health by creating pathways in the brain.
0: In other words, what we continually think about affects the direction of our lives. Now, there was a time in my life when I couldn't think of anything positive. I felt miserable, anxious, and fearful all the time. But things began to change when I started meditating on God's Word instead of my problems. Psalms 1, 2 through 3 says that those who delight in the law of the Lord and meditate on it day and night are like trees planted by rivers of water, bearing fruit in every season. And Isaiah 26:3 says, "You will keep him in perfect peace whose mind is stayed on you, because he trusts in you." God knew exactly what he was talking about when he told us to keep our minds focused on him. Peace follows where our thoughts go. Now, when I catch myself thinking negatively or dwelling on fear, I intentionally shift my focus back to God and his promises. And when I do, my perspective changes and my day gets better. It's a daily reminder to think on things that uplift and encourage us so that we can pour that same encouragement into someone else's life. Today, encourage it forward to someone else. You've been listening to an Encourage It Forward moment from Creative Encouragement Ministries. 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

It's Friday, July 3rd, 2026, and from Dallas, Texas, this is World Missionary Evangelism on the Air. In just a few moments, Daniel Moore continues an examination of Paul and Silas. But before we hear from WME's president, will you please listen to this very important message? In our American culture, death is something that is rarely talked about, and usually the subject of dying is avoided altogether. But one of the assurances we have in life is that at some point, our lives will end, and that is why we need a will. Without a will, it's the state that establishes what happens to your earthly belongings. If you haven't created a will simply because you don't know how to begin the process, then why don't you write to us and ask for our free brochure, Giving Through Your Will. There is absolutely no obligation. To receive Giving Through Your Will, simply request it at WME, Post Office Box 660-800, that's 660-800, Dallas, Texas, 75266.

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Welcome back. Well, today is Friday. And what do I do on Fridays? I remind you about our webpage. Our webpage is WME.org. What are you going to find on our webpage? 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You're going to see the different countries we're in. Kenya, Nigeria, Nicaragua, Mexico. Here in the United States, many people who listen to World Missionary Evangelism don't know that we have an active work here in the United States. Yes, we do work here in this country as well. God is doing some amazing things. One of the best ways that you can see what God is doing is by going to our webpage. Our webpage is WME.org. You'll see some of the work that God is doing, and you'll see some wonderful resources. Maybe you haven't connected with us on social media yet. 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We're looking at Acts chapter 16. Acts chapter 16 tells us the story of Paul and Silas. Paul and Silas are doing God's will. Paul and Silas are preaching the gospel. And because they're preaching the gospel, they're being persecuted. The Bible says that they were brought before the magistrates. And the Bible says that they were given several lashes. They were put in the inner prison. This is reserved for the worst of the worst. This is the maximum security. Usually way underground. It was a place of darkness, a place of where it was would probably be very cold. These men, the Apostle Paul and Silas, who are preaching the gospel, are put in this inner prison. The Bible tells us that their feet were shackled. They have this lingering pain from the lashes. They were unjustly incarcerated. Can you imagine how hard it was for them to get any rest? I would think they couldn't get any rest at all. And the Bible tells us that at midnight, the Apostle Paul and Silas were in prayer. That lets me know that they maintained that communion with God. And the Bible says that they prayed and they sang praises unto God. So it wasn't about them, it was about God. It wasn't about, woe is me, or God, why am I suffering, or God, how come you haven't released me yet, or God, why am I going through this? It was about God. And the Bible says that as they were singing their praises to God, and the prisoners heard them. And this is very important, that as you exalt the Lord with your song and your lifestyle, as people see your service to God, that's going to cause them to honor God. That's going to cause them to see the power of God working in your life. And the Bible says that the prisoners heard them. And so they were a witness, even in prison. They were a witness to the power of God, to the word of God. And the Bible says in Acts 16, verse 26, and suddenly there was a great earthquake, so that the foundations of the prison were shaken. And immediately all the doors were opened, and everyone's bands were loosed. We see the power of God here. God is doing something supernatural. Not only did he release their shackles, but he opened the prison doors. God did something beyond their expectation. They were in communion with God. They were praising God. Little did they know that the power of God was about to release them from prison. And the Bible says that the prison doors were open and their shackles were loosed. And so God broke their shackles. I don't know what's holding you back. I don't know what's imprisoning you today. But just as Paul and Silas saw that their shackles were loosened, and just as Paul and Silas saw that the prison doors were open, God is going to do that in your life. I believe that as you maintain your communion with God, as you maintain your fellowship with God, as you worship the Lord, and as you stay in God's will, it's very important to me that these men didn't go outside of God's will. These men didn't stray away from God's will. These men stayed faithful to God, even in prison, even in pain, even in discomfort. And that's very important, because today it just seems like whatever discomfort comes to your life, you're ready to quit. It's just

0: the Lord today. It's about God's work. There's so much more that we can do for the Lord today. When I look at what God is doing through this ministry, and all praises and all glory belong to God, I just praise God, because it just seems like it's overwhelming. It just seems like, God, how are we ever going to be able to maintain this? Or God, how are we going to be able to sustain this work? But God gives us the grace, and God has been more than faithful. And we've seen the supernatural. We've seen God do some amazing things. Paul and Silas saw God do the supernatural. The other inmates, the other prisoners, the guards, the Roman guards, they saw the power of God. They saw the glory of God. They saw how quickly God could open a prison cell. They saw how quickly God could loosen these shackles. They saw how quick God can move and how quick God can work. And the Bible says that day there was a mighty salvation, because not only were they set free, but they had the opportunity to preach to this jailer who was about to take his life. They were able to preach to him about the gospel, and they were able to reach this man who was probably already going through a difficult time in his life as well. And so God, when he delivers you, God, when he sets you free, he sends you to people in need. He sends you to those who are going through an issue, and he sends you to people who are hurting. Let's go to God in prayer. Father, we thank you today for our precious and wonderful WME family, Lord. And Father God, today we ask your blessing upon their life, Father. And we ask that you be with them, Lord. And we ask that you bless them greatly, Father. And we pray this in Jesus' name. Amen.
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9: This is Texas Ag Today, the number one source for the latest news in Texas agriculture. The largest and most experienced farm news team in the Lone Star State covers it all. From the piney woods of East Texas to the rocky ranges of the Trans-Pecos, and from the Panhandle down to the Rio Grande Valley. Here's today's top stories.
10: In the Texas High Plains, late arriving rains provided an advantage for sorghum. I'm James Hunt, and we'll talk about that on Texas Ag Today.
11: More than 16,000 Texas FFA members will travel to Fort Worth next week for the organization's 98th Annual Texas FFA Convention. I'm Tom Nicoletti, and I'll have comments from the FFA First Vice President on Texas Ag Today.
12: The U.S. appears to be exiting USMCA, and the administration is lifting some duties on fertilizer imports. Love both of those stories coming up on Texas Ag Today.
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13: Hello, Texas. Why don't you jump on in with me and buckle up? We're going to take a ride around the Lone Star State as we cover the most important industry in this greatest state in the nation, Texas agriculture. Be sure to hold on tight because it all starts right now. USDA released the June planted acreage report on Tuesday, and it showed a drop in corn and sorghum acreage in Texas. Corn acreage is estimated at 2.4 million acres. That's down 2% from last year. Texas sorghum acreage dropped as well. It's estimated at an even 2 million acres this year. That's a 7% drop. Texas cotton acreage increased slightly from a year ago. USDA now calling our cotton acreage at 5.4 million acres. That's up about 2% from the 5.3 million acres planted last year. The wheat number held steady in the report. We're expected to plant 5.5 million acres of wheat here in Texas. However, the harvested number, they're expecting winter wheat harvested for grain acres at 1.6 million acres. That's down 30% from the 2.3 million acres harvested in 2025. It is hot, and it's getting hotter this weekend. Much of the country will be under the influence of what meteorologists call a heat dome.
0: AccuWeather Chief Meteorologist John Porter explains what and where it is.
14: The difference between a heat dome and a more typical stretch of hot weather is the persistency and sometimes the intensity of that heat. And so it's hot, it's humid across much of the central and eastern part of the United States. It looks like that pattern is going to be around to stay right through the 4th of July holiday.
0: Porter warns that people should take this weather pattern seriously.
14: People are going to need to stay well hydrated and be very mindful of the need to take frequent water breaks in the shade, because heat stress and heat illness can sneak up on people who are unprepared very quickly.
0: The area from Texas to the Carolinas and right up to the Great Lakes could really feel the effects of the heat dome for up to 2 weeks. I'm Mike Davis.
13: Texas Governor Greg Abbott has announced the pre-approval of a cooperative agreement with the United States Department of Agriculture that unlocks immediate federal funding. That funding will be used for the Texas Animal Health Commission to hire additional screwworm inspectors. The funding allows the TAHC to hire 15 new positions, including 10 field inspectors and specialists in emergency management and epidemiology. Late arriving rains have helped sorghum fields in the Texas High Plains. James Hunt reports from the Panhandle.
10: When the traditional time for spring planting arrived in the Texas High Plains this year, many farmers found themselves waiting for rain. And apparently for many of them, by the time they finally did get the rain they needed to get their season started, they had changed plans on what to plant and switched over to sorghum.
15: A lot of people have decided, I think, to make that decision to go ahead and plant sorghum. It really gotten too late, especially, I think, for a cotton crop, got to the point that it was getting too late. So I think we are seeing more sorghum that has gone in over the last probably 2 weeks.
10: That's Brent Bean, the director of agronomy for the sorghum checkoff, who says for those who still have some sorghum they want to plant, the window is closing if you want to get your crop to the finish line before we start experiencing frosts and freezes in the fall.
15: Kind of depends on where you're at in the Texas Panhandle. In the southern part of the Panhandle, Lubbock area, you can probably plant up to July 10th with at least an early maturing variety, maybe even early medium variety. You get further up into the Panhandle, say in the Perryton area, up in that area, you're probably looking at really about July 5th is kind of where I would probably cut it off. Now, there's some very quick maturing sorghum hybrids that you could probably push that on up to another week or so that actually will flower in about 50 days. And so you potentially can harvest that in 85 days. So there's some very quick stuff out there, but the yield potential is less on those typically. But, you know, with a year like this year, when you don't have much moisture anyway, yield potential is not going to be great. Maybe those short maturing varieties wouldn't be a bad choice.
10: In our next report, Dr. Brent Bean has some more advice for area sorghum growers. I'm James Hunt on the Texas Farm Bureau Radio Network.
13: The annual Texas FFA convention is next week. Tom Nicoletti has the story.
11: More than 16,000 Texas FFA members will travel to Fort Worth from across the state for the 98th annual Texas FFA convention. advisors and guests from across the state, along with members of the Agricultural Youth Leadership Organization, will enjoy a week of leadership recognition and celebration July 6th through the 10th at the Fort Worth Convention Center. One of those in attendance will be Cody Gonzalez. He is Texas FFA First Vice President for 2025-2026. He is joining us from Deer Park. He is a member of the Deer Park FFA in the Houston area. Cody, a sea of blue corduroy jackets will fill that convention center. And why is this FFA convention so important for you and all of those others to attend?
16: We are in full gear of putting on our convention. Our convention theme this year is Feels Like Home. One cool thing about this convention is that my freshman year, it was hosted in Fort Worth. And so we've gone all throughout the state. We've had a convention in Dallas, Houston, and then my teammates and I were elected to state office in Fort Worth, and we will retire in Fort Worth. And so the Fort Worth Convention Center truly feels like home. Fort Worth is just a great location, and it's a perfect match for Texas FFA because we're both rooted in rich agricultural traditions and strong community values. This convention means so much to not only my teammates and I, but to all of our members as well. It's a place where we get to look forward to celebrate the incredible hard work and dedication of our members, advisors, and stakeholders. And we're just super excited to celebrate all those accomplishments throughout this past year.
11: That is Cody Gonzalez. He is Texas FFA First Vice President from Deer Park. I'm Tom Nicoletti for the Texas Farm Bureau Radio Network.
17: President Trump is pulling the U.S. out of the U.S.-Mexico-Canada trade agreement. And he's lifting some duties on fertilizer imports. Jessica Domel has the details.
12: It looks as though the United States-Mexico-Canada agreement will not be renewed. On Wednesday, the U.S. Trade Representative's office announced the United States does not agree to renew USMCA in its current form. USTR Jamison Greer said the U.S. will continue to engage with Mexico and Canada to address USMCA's shortcomings and trade deficits. Despite the notice, USMCA remains in effect until the U.S.'s issues with the trade deal are addressed or until USMCA is officially terminated. U.S. officials are expected to meet with trade representatives from Mexico the week of July 20th for trade negotiations. The Trump administration is temporarily lifting countervailing duties on select phosphate fertilizer imports into the United States. According to the U.S. Department of Agriculture, this action will increase phosphate fertilizer availability, improve competition, and help lower production expenses for farmers. Current USDA analysis reportedly shows that U.S. farmers could save about $1.82 billion annually through lower phosphate fertilizer costs as additional supplies hit the U.S. market. According to a fact sheet from the White House, the duties will be lifted on phosphate fertilizer from Morocco. The proclamation from the White House declares an emergency regarding threats to the availability of sufficient supplies of fertilizer to meet America's agricultural demand. The proclamation reportedly addresses the emergency by authorizing the temporary suspension of those anti-dumping and countervailing duties for 8 months or until the emergency is terminated, whichever occurs first. For the Texas Farm Bureau Radio Network, I'm Jessica Domel.
17: Coming up next,
11: Texas South Plains farmers are beginning to irrigate their recently planted crops as they wait for the next rainfall to help those crops along in the summer months. I'm Tom Nicoletti, and I'll have more from that region on Texas Ag Today.
17: And there's a new drug being tested for breeding synchronization in cattle.
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17: Farmers on the Texas Southern Plains are running irrigation as they wait for the next rain event. Tom Nicoletti goes to Lubbock for an update.
11: On the South Plains of West Texas, Eddie Griffiths is standing by there in his field where he's been doing a lot of planting, as have a lot of producers in that region of the state. And Eddie, you're finally done with your spring planting. Here it is summer now. So how did it wrap up for you, and what's your next steps?
18: Well, Tom, we're trying to get irrigation going and clean up some wheat problems. But for the most part, a lot of the area is still lacking in moisture. And, you know, what we last planted, which is some sorghum, not really really enough moisture there to get it up. So it's pretty much just dry planted on dry land and hoping that at some point we'll get enough moisture to get it up. I mean, there have been locations that have had decent moisture, enough moisture to get a crop established, crop germinated enough. Not every place across West Texas has had that luxury. So still lacking in moisture, and it's going to be a long, hot summer. I'm dealing with over 100 degree temperatures, and, you know, we were pretty much shortchanged as far as moisture was concerned throughout the winter months. So got a lot of catching up to do, and especially for this dry land crop and the irrigated crop, be able to sustain a good irrigated crop, we're going to need some help from Mother Nature.
11: You talked about the grain sorghum. What about the cotton crop?
18: Cotton crop, for the most part across the area, the irrigated and even the dry land looking decent. I know I've seen some crops that are starting to look a little undernourished, and I think it's undernourished from the lack of moisture, so you're probably going to start seeing a lot more of that.
11: Farmers are always hoping and praying for rain, so that's what you guys need as you move forward here in the early summer.
18: Yeah, I mean, we always talk about moisture and always needing more of it, but it seems like this year it's a little more desperate than previous years, just simply because we're starting without a lot of moisture. Down deep, it's pretty dry, so if we head up top, it won't take long for these plants to utilize that and be looking for more.
11: What about the pastures? Are they burning up at this point?
18: The pasture land, it was in desperate need of rainfall, and I know a lot of it has received that, so that's definitely good news, but there's also, just like row crops, there's some pastures that are still lacking and still in the dormant stage.
11: Eddie, thanks for your report today.
18: Thank you, Tom.
11: That is Eddie Griffiths. He is reporting for us on the southern plains of West Texas.
17: There's a new drug being tested for breeding synchronization in cattle. Dr. Bob Judd has more.
19: Synchronizing cattle for breeding has been a common practice for many years, and a new drug has been discovered that might provide a practical alternative in fixed-time artificial insemination, or AI, programs. Previously, when we talked about AI, we knew we were referring to artificial insemination, but now with artificial intelligence being so common, we need to make sure and clarify what we are talking about. Estradiol-based medications have been the foundations of fixed-time AI for many years, as they work reliably and fit the realities of large-scale operations. However, Drovers.com indicates researchers have been searching for alternatives to reduce the use of steroid hormones in animals. Recently, researchers have been studying a human fertility drug called Citro-Relix for use in cattle. Synchronization depends on controlling the follicular wave, and if you cannot synchronize the follicular waves, you cannot synchronize ovulation. Estradiol systems have been used in the past, and these drugs suppress dominant follicles and allow a synchronized wave to develop. This allows producers to inseminate large groups of animals without relying on heat detection. But estradiol products are facing increased scrutiny internationally. The researchers were looking for something to block the luteinizing hormone release from the pituitary gland in the cow's brain and chose to try Citro-Relix. They discovered synchronization of follicular waves occurred, and although in a different manner than estradiol, the result was similar. They then tested the drug in synchronizing beef cattle, and it was effective as estradiol. The testing is in the early stages, but it is hopeful. This drug can replace estradiol in fixed-time AI systems. I'm Dr. Bob Judd on the Texas Farm Bureau Radio Network.
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20: Howdy, neighbors. I'm Larry Marble with the Livestock Auction Market Report on Texas Ag Today. We're on the line with Gary Butler from Nixon Livestock. Gary, how was our Monday sale?
21: Oh, Larry, we wind up with 975 head, 75 cows, and 17 bulls. Old cow market didn't have that many of them. A lot of these cows have done been sold, you know, because of the drought, but the rest of them they're holding on to. But we're not going to have a sale next week, so we sort of doubled up this week and had 975. 2 and 3 weight steers, 566 to 690. 90 heifers, 519 to 655. 3 and 4 weight steers, 504 to 665. Heifers, 460 to 710. 4 and 5 weight steers, 436 to 565. Heifers, 397 to 550. 5 and 6 weight steers, 394 to 495. And the heifers, 346 to 560. 6 and 7 weight steers, 349 to 450. And the heifers, 332 to 385. 7 and 8 weight steers, 319. 315 to 368 heifers, 302 to 340. On the cow deal, like I said, we didn't have very many cows this week. Slaughter cow still brought $1.10 to $1.85. Best packer bull bring 2 1/4 a pound. Stocker cows, didn't have very many of them, 2,000 to 3,000. Pairs the same way, 3,500 to 4,000, Larry.
1: Good. What was the count?
21: Sir?
1: I said, what was the count again?
21: Well, it was 975, Larry. And a lot of that is prior because we're going to be off the 6th for the 4th of July.
1: Tell everybody how to get a hold of you, Gary Butler.
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1: Sorry. Gary, I appreciate the call. Thank you so much.
21: Thank you.
1: Bye-bye.
2: Neighbor, thanks for joining me. I'm Larry Marble. This is the Texas Farm Bureau Radio Network. Walk in the pens. We'll see you tomorrow. Good day.
22: Cattle futures ended lower heading into the long holiday weekend. August live cattle closed 260 lower, 239.22. The October down 242, closing at 234.30. Same thing on feeder cattle. August feeders down 352 to close at 360.62. September down 370, closing at 358.47. Cash fed cattle market this week mostly $3 to $5 lower. Here in the South, we sold cattle at 255. That's $3 lower compared to last week's weighted average. In the North, live sales were 255 to 256, with dressed sales coming in mostly at 403. That's $5 lower compared to last week's averages. Boxed beef prices mixed. Choice down 361, 387.65, with select down 49 cents, 369.20. August Class 3 milk up 6 cents. 1614 a hundredweight. Not much movement at all in corn as we had a lighter trade and traders heading out for the weekend. September corn up 0.25 cent, closing at 423 a bushel. December corn down 3/4, 441 and a half. Wheat complex was mixed. Hard wheat higher, soft wheat lower. September Kansas City wheat up 3.5 at 638 and a half. September Chicago wheat down 0.25 cent, 599 and 3/4. Cotton finished lower. A disappointing export sales report Thursday morning weighed on the market. New crop December cotton down 73 points, closing at 77.11 cents. In the energy markets, August natural gas down 2 at 319. August West Texas crude up 8 cents, 68.66 a barrel. The financial markets mixed with the Dow up 594 points to 52,900. The NASDAQ down 207, 25,832, with the S&P steady, 7,483. Now with a closer look at the energy and financial markets, here's economist Tim Snyder with Matador Economics in Dallas.
23: Let's lean into today's market movers report with the latest employment numbers because they may have changed the conversation for investors. The May Bureau of Labor Statistics report showed the economy created just 57,000 new jobs this last month, well below expectations of 110,000. On the surface, that looks disappointing, but Wall Street found a silver lining. A slower labor market reduces pressure on the Federal Reserve to raise interest rates and could even strengthen the case for a rate drop later this year. That prospect sent equity futures higher even before the markets opened this morning and led into today's active trade. There are still reasons to remain watchful. The labor force participation rate slipped to 61.5%, suggesting too many workers remained on the sidelines. Manufacturing and construction led job creation, but participation remains a long-term concern that could influence the Fed's meeting later this month, especially after we get next week's inflation numbers from the consumer and the wholesale sides. Overseas, markets continue to price progress, but not performance. Crude oil has fallen for a third straight session as indirect U.S.-Iran negotiations continue in Doha, easing concerns over the Strait of Hormuz, sort of. At the same time, Saudi Arabia is increasing exports as a hedge against any future disruption to shipping, reminding investors that geopolitical risks have not disappeared. Maybe they're becoming more manageable if the current pattern continues. However, Iran remains the wild card. As we head into the Independence Day holiday, lower crude oil, gasoline, and diesel prices are offering welcome relief for consumers and helping cool inflation concerns. Stocks are trading higher, gold is firm, and the cryptocurrencies are showing some renewed strength, at least for now. The bottom line is this. Today's markets are cautiously optimistic, but they're also highly alert. Investors would be wise to enjoy the progress while keeping a close eye on the risks that remain. For the Texas Farm Bureau Radio Network, I'm economist Tim Snyder.
22: 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I'm Kerry Martin. Hope to see you back here next time as we cover the most important industry in this greatest state in the U.S. of A, Texas agriculture.
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24: Hi, I'm Pat Burnett with Big Brothers Big Sisters, and we focus on finding mentors for kids 6 to 17. I like to say that we have a way for you to make a young person's heart smile. 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If you're...
25: We consider it a privilege that you've joined us today for Ancient Words for Modern Times, a ministry of Annabelle Baptist Church in Corpus Christi, Texas. It is our prayer that you will grow deep in the Word of God and that we can be of assistance to you in that effort as Robert Simmons teaches from God's time-tested Word, the Bible. And we would remind you that God's Word is an ancient document, but it is still the most relevant book for you in your life today that has ever been written. We join Robert now as he opens the vast treasure chest of God's Word.
26: If you will, take your Bibles and turn with me to Judges chapter 3, and we're going to be starting this morning in verse 31. As a matter of fact, verse 31 tells us the story about this judge. We will go to one other verse where he's mentioned one more time. But we've been talking about the judges within the book of Judges. There are 12 of them. And so we are on the third of those judges that's talked about. The first one, if you'll remember, was kind of a Clint Eastwood kind of character. The second one was Danny DeVito. And this third one's more of a Rambo. And that just kind of gave us a picture of what kind of guys we're dealing with as we deal with these various judges. But before we get into the judges themselves, I need to talk about where they were and where we are. And how spiritual war it plays a huge impact on what's going on in our lives. And so what's happening in the spiritual is always affecting what's happening in the physical. And when we open up our Bibles, what we find is that that's being played out all the way through. Where we find ourselves right now, and I hope everybody will just kind of tune in real quick, and we're going to do a kind of an introduction, then I'm going to kind of do some heady stuff. Try not to go to sleep during the heady stuff. And then we're going to kind of wrap it up with some application. But where we are right now as a society is we are absolutely at war. We are at war spiritually, and we are at war physically. And that is being played out For instance, right now, eternities are being determined all around us. There will be neighbors that you have, friends that you have, that what's going on right now is going to determine whether they spend eternity with the Lord Jesus Christ in heaven or whether they spend eternity away from Him in hell. That is being determined as this war is being waged out. We have a war that's being waged right now against a generation of our kids. We are in danger of losing a generation to Satan. And that is because of many things that are being battled amongst our children right now. I'd have never thought that we'd have had a day when groups that we used to trust our kids with, you know, you'd put your kid in front of the television thinking he's being babysat by a good program, and now we find out that behind that there's an agenda that's been taking place all this time. As a matter of fact, a kind of a grooming of children. And so we're at war on that front. We're at war. Truth is just being absolutely destroyed right now. Things that at one time everybody just knew it was true are being questioned. And so things that were one time true are no longer considered to be true because everybody has their own truth. The church at large, and I'm not talking about Annabelle Baptist Church, I'm talking about the church at large. The church is fighting for its soul right now. There are things going on even in the Southern Baptist Convention that just, I just want to pull my hair out. Evidently, I can or I would. But when I first started into the ministry, for instance, we were engaged in a conflict in Southern Baptist life. And in that conflict, it was over the authority and inspiration of Scripture. It was over who would control the seminaries. Would it be people who believed the Word of God or people who didn't? And we eventually won that. We had control of our seminaries, teaching preachers to go out and preach the Word of God. And so, but then I looked up and 45 years had passed. And all of a sudden, here we are in the middle of that battle once again, in danger of losing it all because Satan has still been working. So we're in a war for the soul of the church itself. We are in a war for a nation that is in danger of collapse because of corruption that's going on within. So y'all understand that we're at war on a lot of different fronts. And those wars start out spiritually. Now, with that in mind, go into Judges chapter 3 and go with me down to verse 31. And it's just this one little verse where he says, "After him came Shamgar, the son of Anath, who struck down 600 Philistines with an ox goad, and he also saved Israel." Now, when I saw that verse right up front, I thought, "Lord, am I supposed to preach a sermon on that?" Because I'm thinking, there's not a lot to work with. How would y'all like that assignment? You just read that off and think, okay, now I've got to go teach the people about how some dude slew 600 people with an ox goad. And there's your material, preacher. All right? And so I started looking at that, and I thought, that's not a lot to work with. And then God began to speak, and I realized, you know, I'm never going to get through with what God has given me to work with within this passage. And so what I want to do is I just want to, first of all, start with some kind of heady stuff that I think everybody needs to know. And the first of those is this. Who is Shamgar? Shamgar is a cool name, isn't it? Well, I mean, that's a man's name. If you got a kid, a little boy, you name him Shamgar, nobody's going to pick on him. It's not like naming him Sue or something like that, you know. It's Shamgar, when you hear that name, you just think, that dude might be bad. I'm going to believe I'm going to leave him alone, okay? So we start off with a guy named Shamgar. Now, that name is not Israeli. That name it comes from a Hurrian tribe, and so it's probably a Canaanite. So this judge is not even an Israelite. This judge is most likely a Canaanite farmer because when the Philistines came in, they were attacking everybody. Now then, that brings me to who the Philistines are. And there will be a test on this, so I want y'all to hold on. So I got a judge named Shamgar. We call him a minor judge A minor judge does not mean that he was not important. It just means, you remember that there's a cycle in judges, and it goes that the people did evil against God. God turned them over to a warring people who brought them, who put them into bondage. And then they cried out to God, and then God sent a deliverer or a judge to deliver them. So you don't see that cycle here in that one verse. And there's very little said about him. And so therefore they call him a minor judge. There are six minor judges in the judges, and there are six major judges in the judges. The six minor judges start out with Shamgar, and then we have Tola, Jair, Ebzon, Elon, and Abdon. Everybody's going to remember that, I'm sure. Those are the first times you've heard any of those six names. And you probably will never hear them again until I get to it in the next sermon. Now, here's what I want you to know about Shamgar. I've got a farmer here that God's going to use to deliver Israel. It says he saved Israel. So here's my first little point here. God uses men to bring about his divine rule. Now, why am I saying that? Because I'm walking through the world that we're living in right now, and I see all these red flags going up. Has anybody seen any red flags going up besides me? You're thinking, things are weird. Okay, so things are not right now. And so you mention that to a fellow Christian brother, and they get this little halo on them, and they tilt their head back, all spiritual, and they say something like, I believe God's going to take care of it. Okay, we're all spiritual here. But let me give you a hint. God, in taking care of things, has always lifted up men who were his arm to do the delivering. It isn't like he's fishing just throw a bolt of lightning down and kill all the bad guys. That's not going to happen. He's going to use men. So I'm going to address men a lot today because I think we're going to have some men who have some courage who are able to stand up in this war and do something besides complain and gripe. Okay? So that's kind of where we are. Now, I need to start getting some amen from some men before we get through here. You need to be getting pumped up. But I need a little more heady stuff here, okay? First, Philistines. Y'all have heard about Philistines. You remember that David killed a big Goliath and he was a Philistine. And you know that, did you read through the Old Testament, that David and Saul were fighting against the Philistines. And everybody thinks, well, I know who the Philistines are. They're the bad guys in the Bible. But let's hone in a little bit more about how bad they are and why they're that bad. Okay? First of all, these Philistines were not native to Canaan. In other words, when Abraham came in and God said, this is the land, Philistines were not there. When Joshua brought them in to conquer the land and God said, kill everybody in the land, drive them completely out, the Philistines were not there yet. So they were never some of the people that God told them to drive out in the first place. So where did they come from? A little bit of Bible history now. And everybody, do y'all love genealogies? Just love it when you're reading through the Bible and you get to the genealogies. So exciting. All right. But in those genealogies, we need to look at that for just a second. Noah, everybody knows Noah, right? Good, exciting story. Noah had three sons. The three sons were Shem, Ham, and Japheth. All right? They got on the ark. So they were preserved from the flood. Now, Ham, you'll remember, offended his dad. After his dad got off the ark, he planted him a vineyard, and then he made him some wine out of the vineyard. He got drunk. He's in his tent drunk, and he gets naked. Now, what he's doing naked in his tent, I don't know. But Bible doesn't say. But Ham comes in, he says he saw his father's nakedness, and Shem and Japheth go get this cloak and back up to him and put it over the top of him. But long story short, ticked him off, and he curses Ham and the generations of Ham. One of those is Canaan. But Ham had four sons. Now remember, we're dealing with a guy now that has been cursed by his father. We got a generational curse going now. And so he has four sons. Those four sons are named Cush, Mizraim, Put, and Canaan. Y'all are all going to remember that next week when you come in, right? No, you're not. Right. But I need to focus in on Mizraim, because Mizraim had seven sons. And those seven sons, there was one of those sons who was named Casluhim. And if you look at Genesis 10, and I believe it's verse 14. Yeah, that's right. Genesis 10, 14. And it says that the Philistines came from that descendant of Ham. And so we got these cursed people. Now then, the Philistines were a seafaring people. In other words, they're kind of like pirates. And what they do is they're dwelling mainly on the sea, but then they raid inland. And the historical records of Egypt tell us that they spent a lot of time raiding into Egypt. Well, about the time of the Judges, these seafaring pirate Philistines raid Canaan. And so when we pick up the story here, what's happened is these people who are warriors, they are fierce warriors, they have implements of metal for war, which is almost unheard of during that particular time. And so they have come in and they have taken over all the roads, the major highways. Go with me to Judges 5:6 now. I'm about through the heady stuff, so stay with me. Because here we see another verse about Shamgar. We've only got two verses about Shamgar. So it says, in the days of Shamgar, the son of Anath, in the days of Jael, the highways were deserted and travelers went by roundabout ways. All right, now that's very, very important to us. Because here's what's happening. The Philistines came in, and when they did, they shut down the highways. So the people can't go down the main highways to do the business that they need to do. They're having to take little cow trails here and little paths over there. They can't go down the highways because the Philistines have shut them down. So all right. So this is where we need to start kind of digging a little deeper. You see, you have to claim the road that God gave you. God has a path that he has you on. The roads that we're dealing with in the Bible don't belong to the Philistines. They belong to Israel. God gave Israel this land, and we've got some usurpers who've come in and taken that which does not belong to them. He's doing that in our lives too, and we got to take it back. So I want to deal with this spiritual road for just a minute. So if you're taking notes, write down John chapter 14. In verse 6. Because in John 14:6, Jesus is talking and he says this: I am the way, the truth, and the life, and no man comes to the Father except through me. Now when he says, I am the way, he uses a particular Greek word. It is the Greek word hodos, or road. And so here's what Jesus said. If you want life to run well, you got to be on the main road, and I am the main road. If you get away from me, you're going to be trying to take the cow path, and you're going to be led astray. So here's the main thing you need to know. Number one, Jesus Christ is the main road. He's the main road. Stay on the main road. Now then, but you have an enemy. And notice that we're talking about war. We're talking primarily about spiritual warfare. So I want you to mark with me that passage right there. I want to go very quickly over to one verse over in Ephesians chapter 6. Ephesians chapter 6 and verse 11. And when you're looking at that New Testament passage, you're dealing with that passage that deals with spiritual warfare. Okay? And this is where it tells us, put on the whole armor of God so that you'll be able to stand against the schemes of the devil. So look at verse 11, and you see it right there. Put on the full armor of God so that you will be able to stand firm against the schemes of the devil. All right, so he says you're at spiritual war. You're going to have to armor up. Why are you going to have to armor up? Because you've got to stand. What are you going to stand against? The schemes of the devil. Now, that word schemes is a an important word. It is the Greek word methodos. Now, methodos is a compound word. A compound word simply means this. Two Greek words have been put together to form one Greek word. The first of the Greek words that's in that word, methodos, is the Greek word meta. And meta means with. And then it is put with the same word that Jesus used when he said, I am the way. He said, I am the hodos, or I am the road. And he says here that the schemes of the devil are with a hodos, meta hodos. So he says the way Satan is working in your life is with a road. He wants you to have a road that is different from the road, which is Jesus Christ. Are you following me? I hope so, because I'm starting to sweat. All right. So we have. He says, all right, I've got this road I'm supposed to stay on, but I've got somebody who's a deceiver and a liar and a murderer, and he is trying to put me on a different road. In other words, what's happening in your life is not an accident. It is a plan by spiritual forces of darkness in wicked places. If your marriage is falling apart, you have been put on the wrong road. If you are being damaged spiritually, you're addicted, you're in anxiety, you're in depression, you're living in fear, what has happened? Satan, the deceiver, has taken you off of the road, the highway, the main highway. I am the way, the truth, and the life, Jesus said. And he's put you on a different road. Now, here's what you need to know about that different road. The spiritual always affects the physical. The spiritual always affects the physical. In your brain, for instance, there is a path that gets created in your physical brain. We know that path is there. You can see the path, okay? Not through your head, but through imaging. But you have a literal path in your brain. The reason you put the same sock on the same foot every day when you start getting dressed is because you have a path that you live on. The reason you brush your teeth the same way, the reason you shave the same way, the reason you do all the every day, you've got this little habit thing. Well, what happened? You've got this path in your brain. What Satan does is Satan comes along and he says, I don't like God's path in your brain. I don't want you to be on that path. And he says, I'm going to get you off over here on this path. And so he starts messing with you. And when he's telling you your lies, if he can get you to believe one of those lies, then he gets you off the path. If you are crazy as a barnyard owl, your path is way off. And so what we do is we bring you into counseling in some place. And in that counseling, what they're trying to do is to get rid of the lie that you're believing, that you have to wash your hands 47 times a day, that you have to check the door 30 times before you go to bed, but whatever it may be. And so what they're trying to do is help you understand that lie is not correct. You need to live on this path of truth. So you got Satan trying to mess you up. And could I tell you, he's got a lot of you messed up right now. He's raising havoc in your home. And the way he's raising havoc is because he's got you believing things on a wrong road because he's a deceiver. Now then, go with him back to the book of Judges. And if I took you to chapter 17, verse 6, he gives us the key to the whole book when he says this. In those days, there was no king in Israel. Every man did what was right in his own eyes. Does that sound familiar? I don't need King Jesus. I'll just do it my way. I mean, look at our world. No absolutes. You just believe anything you want to. Identify any way you want to. Could I tell you I tried that? I woke up this morning and said, I'm identifying as 6'7". And I jumped out the bed and I was still a squirt. It didn't work. Because the fact is, I'm not 6'7". I'm a hobbit. That's the truth. No matter what I want to say, the truth is the truth is the truth. They said what they did in Judges and what we see happening in our day-to-day is there are no absolutes. Everybody can have your own truth. People can be their own God, do your own thing, and there'll be no consequences for it. The only problem is, that's not the truth. And so what we need right now, because we've got the enemy, just like he was entrenched back then, all the roads were shut down. The enemy in our society is entrenched. And what's happening in the spiritual is affecting us in the physical. And what we need, listen to me, what we need right now are some courageous men of God to stand up. We need some Shamgars

0: playing around at being on the road for Christ and get on the road for Christ and take a stand and be a man. That's what we need in our society. Pray to God that I'll be a Shamgar. Now, what did Shamgar have? Go back with me to verse 31. That's our main text. And after him came Shamgar, the son of Anath, who struck down 600 Philistines with an ox goad, and he also saved Israel. So in the middle of all that, we see this one guy, he's got an ox goad that he slayed 600 men with. And so now I got some questions. I don't know about you, but I got questions. Number one question is, what's an ox goad? Because I never had an ox goad. So I'm thinking I need to figure out what an ox goad is. So I did me a little research, found out what an ox goad is. Well, ox goad is a pole, a piece of wood, about 8 foot long and probably 6 inches in diameter. Circumference, excuse me, not diameter. All right. And so we're talking pretty big pole. And on one end it has been sharpened and a metal piece has been put on it. So I got this 8 foot thing that's like got a pointed end. What's that pointed in for? Well, I'm plowing, and my ox, he's contrary, and so I take my pointed pole, and I gig him with it. Don't tell PETA, but we're gigging the ox with the pole. Gets the ox moving, I keep my plowing going. Once in a while, now I've got another end of this pole, and on the other end of my ox goad is a flat area. And it's also metal. Now, what's that in for? It looks like a hoe that's been turned straight. And what that's for is once in a while I get weeds and roots and mud and junk in my plow. And so I take the other end of my ox goad and I clean out my plow with that. So I'm plowing. I got one to keep the ox going. And I got the other end when my plow gets messed up to clean it out with. So that's what, this is a handy little tool. So now then, I've got these Philistines and old Shamgar. He's trying to go to town because he needs to buy supplies for the farm. And on his way, he can't buy supplies for the farm because there's these warring Philistines out there that won't let him go down the road. And Shamgar's about had a belly full of taking the cow trails. He wants to go down the highway. That's the reason they built the highway. He says, I've had enough of these Philistines taking over God's country. I'm going to do something about it.
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0: Who they think is a shepherd is none other than one who's going to devour them down to the very hoof.
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2: Who is the most evil man of all time? Maybe one of the Roman emperors like Nero? Or someone more recent like Joseph Stalin, Pol Pot, Adolf Hitler? Well, as evil as all of those men were, their wickedness is nothing compared to that of a man who will come to power in the future, the Antichrist. But what does the Antichrist do? Should you fear this man? And if he comes to power, does that mean God is not in complete control of the world at all times? John MacArthur has answers today on Grace to You as he continues his study called The Return and Reign of Jesus Christ. Now, with a look at some frightening aspects of events yet to come, here's John MacArthur.
0: Those of you who have been with us for our study of this wonderful book are well aware of the tremendous prophetic importance that it carries. And we have really covered so much of the prophetic picture, all the way from the history of the time of Zechariah, clear to the coming of the Lord Jesus Christ, and many, many events in between. And one of the most significant events that is on the horizon prophetically is the rise of an individual that is commonly known as the Antichrist. And as we come to Zechariah chapter 11, we come face to face with this human being. He's not a demon, and he's not a fallen angel in that sense. He's not Satan. He is a human being, the most anti-God, rebellious human being yet to arrive on the scene. In the context of Zechariah chapter 11, he appears as the false shepherd. Zechariah tells us in these three little verses that Israel is going to accept this false shepherd. Now, let me give you a quick review. Now, it's not going to last long, so listen. This is a chapter about shepherds, remember? The first three verses discuss the ravage of the wailing shepherds. The prophet in this chapter is acting. Remember, we told you he's like putting on a play in front of the people in the city. And he's acting out a part. And the chapter begins with the ravage of the wailing shepherds. The first thing you see is some shepherds are crying and wailing. Why? Because he is predicting the destruction of Jerusalem. And the ravages and the wailing and the spoil, it's going to take place. Desolation is coming. That's the first three verses. In 70 AD it came. And then we saw the rejection of the true shepherd. Not only the ravage of the wailing shepherd, but the rejection of the true shepherd. And from verse 4 to 14, Zechariah acted out the rejection of Jesus Christ. Somehow, he played the part of the coming shepherd and dramatized for the people what they were going to do to the Christ. He even discusses the betrayal of Judas in verses 12 to 14. There was a price, 30 pieces of silver, cast in the house of the Lord, ultimately given to a potter. All of that was fulfilled in the death of Jesus Christ. So Zechariah here is like a play actor. He stands on the stage, which is Jerusalem, in the time in which he lived, to the people who had come back from the captivity, and he says, look what's in your future, people. First of all, there is the wailing of shepherds who have been ravaged and destroyed. And the reason they have been is because when the true shepherd comes, you won't receive him. And then he goes and acts that very thing out in verses 4 to 14. And then when he hits verse 15, he talks about the reception of the false shepherd. He says, what is so strange is that while you have rejected the true shepherd, in the end you will receive a false one. What a mix-up. What an exchange. Now notice this. There's a gap from verse 14 to verse 15 that jumps all the way from 70 AD to the Great Tribulation. When Jesus came into the world, they refused Jesus. They crucified him about 30 AD. About 40 years later, 70 AD, the prophecy of this chapter was fulfilled. The land was wiped out. And that came because they rejected the true shepherd. Now in verse 15 he says, I want you to act out one more part, Zechariah. I want you to take the instruments of a foolish shepherd. Put on your foolish shepherd costume. You say, what's that? I haven't got any idea, but they must have known what it was. I'll give you a hint in a minute. And he says, you act out

0: the foolish shepherd, because that's the one they're going to receive. And that's exactly what they do. Daniel 9:27, they make a covenant with the prince for the time of the tribulation. They line up with him. Israel does. And so the message of the chapter flows very clearly. It says that before the destruction of Jerusalem, God will appear in the person of Christ to shepherd Israel. Only the poor of the flock will receive the word of the true shepherd, and the rest will reject him. And the good shepherd king would be valued no more than a slave, and they'd sell him cheap. And as a result of that, God would come against them in judgment. Death, famine, war, civil strife, and their nation would be destroyed. And then, shock of all shocks, they've done that to the true shepherd, and when the false shepherd comes along, they're going to accept him. Now, as we look at verse 15, it deals with his character. As we look at verse 16, it deals with his work. As we look at verse 17, it deals with his punishment. Let's look at verse 15. And the Lord said to me, take unto thee yet the instruments of a foolish shepherd. Now, he is going to play the part of Antichrist. He has just played the part of Christ. He will now play the part of Antichrist. So I told you last time, this is not something uncommon to the prophets. Frequently, they acted out a part to illustrate a truth. That's what he's doing. Now you say, what are the instruments of a foolish shepherd? Well, I don't really know that. Maybe a broken staff. It'd be pretty stupid to go out and try to shepherd a flock of sheep if your staff is broken. Maybe a big club with metal on it that you'd use to beat the sheep into submission. That would be an instrument of a foolish shepherd rather than tenderly care for the sheep. I don't know what it is. Some have said it was a great club instead of a gentle staff, but whatever it was, he dressed up like a guy who was really be a stupid shepherd to be in those clothes with those instruments. And he says, there's coming a foolish shepherd. Now, I want you to know something about the word foolish. The word foolish in the Old Testament is a synonym for wicked. A synonym for wicked. And I'm not even going to take the time to show you all of the verses that make those two things synonymous. Particularly are they made synonymous in the Proverbs in many, many places. It equates the wicked with the fool. His own iniquities, Proverbs 5:22, his own iniquities shall take the wicked, and he shall be held with the cords of his sin, and he shall die without instruction. In the greatness of his foolishness, he will go astray. So the foolishness and the iniquity are co-equal. The foolish shepherd is the evil one. It's the fool who says in his heart, what? There's no God. In other words, he lives wickedly in rebellion against God. It doesn't mean that he's retarded mentally or anything. It doesn't mean that his mind is less than adequate. It simply means he is wicked. He is vile. He is evil. He is unrighteous. He is sinful. And that's the character of this particular shepherd. He is a wicked shepherd. And so he says, you play the part of a wicked shepherd. A wicked shepherd might have a club instead of a staff. I don't know. That's his character, a wicked shepherd. He comes along, the Antichrist does, like he's going to shepherd the whole world. And they buy it, see. And they turn around one day, and it isn't a staff in his hand at all. It's a club, and he starts slaughtering them. He lets the false church exist in Revelation 17. It's called the whore, the prostitute, the false church. The true church is gone. He lets the false church go along, and finally he devours it and slaughters them. He lets Israel go along for 3.5 years. Then he moves in and starts to slaughter the Jews, and he kills 2 out of every 3. He is a wicked, godless shepherd. Let's look at his work in verse 16. And I want you to notice a very interesting note here. For lo, I will raise up a shepherd in the land. Did you note that? Who is it that permits this shepherd to even arrive? It's God, isn't it? Nothing ever happens outside the plan and the sovereignty of God. God is no victim. God is not biting his nails, hoping that nothing goes awry. God is not second-guessing Satan. God is even allowing those things to occur. You go right back to the book of Job for this, don't you? And everything that Satan ever did to Job, he did because God allowed him to do it and drew the boundaries on it. And God allows Satan his final fling, and he allows this guy to come. And when he comes, look at the character, look at the kind of shepherd he is. He will not visit those that are cut off. Now, what this basically means in the Hebrew, without going into a lot of detail, is sheep who are in the process of dying because they're cold, because they're separated from the flock, because they've been attacked by an animal and they're wounded and they're way off somewhere else. They're in the process of dying. He doesn't bother to go out and take care of them. If they're not right there, he has no concern. The true shepherd, what does he do? He goes and finds that little sheep that's cold. He goes and finds that sheep that's lost. He finds that sheep that's wounded. He finds the sheep that somehow got separated from the flock and is around the back of a hill. But this one does not. He isn't even interested at all in saving the wounded and the cold. He doesn't even look for them. Secondly, he doesn't seek the young one. He has no concern for the little lambs, who are the ones that get lost. No concern for the little lamb who can't quite make it over the little hedge that every other sheep was able to go over. No concern. The true shepherd leaves the 99 to find the little lamb that's lost. Not this shepherd. He doesn't care about the wounded and the cold, and he doesn't care about the young. Further, he doesn't heal that which is broken. One of the concerns that a shepherd had was broken limbs. Frequently, a sheep would break a leg. A good shepherd would make a splint to provide for the broken leg. Not this shepherd. The shepherd isn't interested in binding the broken legs. He isn't interested in salving the wounds. Not at all. Further, nor feed that which stands still. Now, most commentators feel that that which stands still refers to the firm, strong sheep. They're just standing still. They require a minimum of help. They don't have to be chased. They don't have to be found. They don't have to be mended. Nothing needs to be done except to just feed them. And he doesn't even do that. To the strong who need the least help, he is no help at all. To the weak and the wounded and the cold and the dying, he is absolutely indifferent. Totally unconcerned. Well, by this time, if you were in Zechariah's day and you were sitting there and you were watching Zechariah doing this little act, you'd say, this is some crummy shepherd. This would be, you wouldn't buy this shepherd. This is all the opposite of every shepherd you ever knew. You gotta be kidding. Who ever heard of such a shepherd who doesn't go out and find those that are cold and wounded? What kind of shepherd doesn't help little lambs? What kind of shepherd doesn't fix broken bones? What kind of shepherd doesn't even feed the strong sheep that are no trouble at all? Well, what kind of a shepherd is this? Well, he does do some things. Well, you say, what does he do? Look at the end of verse 16. He eats the flesh of the fat sheep. What? What kind of a shepherd is this? He eats his own flock? Yeah, the fat ones. He is greedy. He is selfish. He feeds on the fat of the sheep rather than feeding the sheep. He eats them. Listen to this. When the Antichrist comes, it's all hearts and flowers for 3.5 years. And then the abomination of desolations, and he begins to eat Israel. He begins to feed on Israel. He begins to slaughter Israel. And Jesus said in Matthew 24, run for the mountains when it happens. There is a slaughter like no slaughter ever before. It shall come to pass, Zechariah 13:8, two parts in the land shall be cut off and die. The third shall be left. And even the third will go through fire and refine as silver and gold. He's going to kill two out of every three. He's going to slaughter Gentile believers, everyone that doesn't take his mark. He'll slaughter them from one end of the world to the other. Only God in his mercy spares one third of Israel, hiding them away in Edom, securing them. But he begins to eat the sheep. And then there's a most unbelievable phrase, and tear their hoofs in pieces. Translation is claws, but it really refers to hoofs, case of sheep. You say, well, what is this doing? Well, have you ever eaten spare ribs when you're really hungry? And you want every morsel? You ever eaten a pork chop the same way or a T-bone steak and you're bending the bone, you're getting it there, you're scraping in there. Your wife has just told you there's no dessert and you're going to get everything. Yeah, yeah. And you literally are tearing the bones apart. Sometimes you do it with chicken. You watch people, you give them a wing, and they'll spend a half an hour on it. That's this guy. He is not only eating the flesh of the fat, but he's tearing the hoofs to pieces to get every morsel, to consume every last bit. Well, you say, were the people in Zechariah's day shocked? Of course. This was absolutely opposite everything they ever knew about a shepherd. It's inconceivable that a shepherd would ever behave this way. But this is the shepherd that they will receive. They turned their back on the real one, and this is the one they wanted. And this is the one they're going to get. You know, when I think about that, it's really a sad thing. You know, I have great love for Israel. I tell Jewish people all the time that my best friends in the whole wide world are all Jewish. That's right. All of them are Jewish. My best friends. Moses, Abraham, David, Jesus, Paul, Peter, James, John. They're all Jewish. And I wish I was Jewish for one good reason. I would like to live and go, if I was Jewish and I could make it through the tribulation and be one of the one third. But that's not going to work because I'm already saved and I got to go in the rapture. But if it was possible, see, if it was possible, I'd like to be Jewish and not get saved till the tribulation. And then I could live in the kingdom in my physical body. And then I could really see what it would be like to be a physical person in the kingdom. As it is, I'm going to be a glorified person in the kingdom. I'm not complaining, God. I'm going to be there. But you know, when I think about Israel and the love I have for Israel, and I love to go there. In fact, I'm trusting the Lord that I'll be able to go soon again. And I think about the fact that Israel is going to be saved, but before the day of their salvation comes, there's going to come this terrible day when they line up with the wrong ruler. The wrong one. And you know what's so sad about it is they're going to have such great hope and such great anticipation and such great expectation and such great confidence that this is the guy and this is it, see? And it isn't. And who they think is a shepherd is none other than one who's going to devour them down to the very hoof. So we see his character and his work and then his punishment. Verse 17. This is what the Hebrew says. Woe, worthless shepherd, forsaker of the flock. Woe, worthless shepherd, forsaker of the flock. Woe. Now there's that term. That has to do with a curse again. Curse you. Woe to you, worthless shepherd, forsaker of the flock. God will judge you, and look how it happens. The sword shall be upon his arm and on his right eye. His arm shall be completely dried up and his right eye utterly darkened. Now this is interesting. The arm refers to strength. The right arm is always the symbol of strength. God is going to come with a sword of judgment and is going to cut off his right arm. And it's going to wither and shrivel. It's going to be severed and it's going to shrivel into nothing, which means his power will be torn away. And his eye, what did I say the eye refers to? Intelligence. His intelligence will be turned into idiocy, as it were. Utterly darkened. He won't know right from wrong, up from down, in from out. The sword of God's vengeance will fall. Now, this indication is also prophesied, this judgment, in many other passages. Back in Daniel again, look with me at chapter 7. And in Daniel 7, we find again a reference to the coming judgment on this individual. This is most interesting. The Antichrist is going to get this great power. He's going to start to tear and shred the people of God. And then the Lord is going to come in judgment on him. We find this judgment indicated in many places, really. But I think Daniel 7:9 will give you a little bit of a picture to start with. And I beheld till the thrones were placed, and the Ancient of Days did sit, whose garment was white as snow, and the hair of his head like pure wool. His throne was like the fiery flame, and his wheels as burning fire. Fiery stream issued and came forth from before him. Now here's the idea of God, and he's just seeing all of his majesty and his wonder and his glory, and he sees it like pure wool and flames and wheels burning and fire coming out, and all this majesty of God's holiness. 1,000,000s ministered to him, and 10,000 times 10,000 stood before him. This is the angelic host. The judgment was set, and the books were open. And I beheld then, because of the voice of the great words which the horn spoke, the horn being the Antichrist, I beheld even till the beast was slain and its body destroyed and given to the burning flame. And as for the rest of the beasts, they had their dominion taken away, yet their lives were prolonged for a season and time. There were four beasts in Daniel's image. Remember that? There was the Babylonian Empire, the Medo-Persian Empire, the Greek Empire, and the Roman Empire. There was a time when all four of those were really conquered, but they had a little life left. They went on. Some of their power was still retained. But in the case of this fourth, the beast who rules the revived Roman Empire, the Antichrist, he will be destroyed and there will be no thing remaining. There will be nothing left, no little bit of dominion remaining after his case. It says the beast will be slain, its body destroyed, and given to the burning flame. Not like the others, whose dominion was taken away, yet their lives were prolonged. He will lose his power and his life at the same time. Now, as you go over in the same chapter to verse 24, it's the same thing again, the ten horns. I'm not going to go into all of this. Out of this kingdom are ten kings. These are the revived Roman Empire nations. And out of this is going to arise the Antichrist. Verse 25, he will speak great words against the Most High. He'll wear out the saints by slaughtering them as the shepherd that eats the fat of the flock. And he'll do this for a while, a time, times, and dividing of a time. A time would be one, times would be two, dividing would be a half, 3.5 years, he'll do this. But something's going to change. The judgment shall sit. They shall take away his dominion to consume and destroy him unto the end. Destruction is going to come. And then, of course, Christ is going to reign. God is going to reign. Chapter 8 of Daniel, verse 23. In the latter times of their kingdom, when the transgressors are come to the full, a king of fierce countenance. Now, incidentally, that's another name for Antichrist. In Daniel, he is called many things, the little horn, the willful king, the king of fierce countenance, and the prince that shall come. All four of those refer to the same individual. And the king of fierce countenance shall stand up. His power shall be mighty, not by his own power. Who's behind him? Satan. He shall destroy wonderfully. In other words, he shall create wonder and awe at his destruction. He shall prosper, continue, destroy the mighty and the holy people. Through his policy, he shall cause deceit to prosper and so forth and so forth. But at the end of the verse, he shall, when he stands up against the prince of princes, who's that? Well, it's the same as the king of kings. The prince of princes, king of kings, and lord of lords is all Jesus Christ. He shall be broken without hand. In other words, there won't even be a struggle. He'll just be shattered. Broken. In Revelation chapter 19, listen to this. And the beast was taken, it's the same individual, Antichrist, and his cohort, the false prophet, and they were cast alive into a lake of fire burning with brimstone. Chapter 20, verse 10. And the devil that deceived them was cast into the same lake of fire and brimstone, where the beast and the false prophet are, and shall be tormented day and night forever and ever. Now he's going to be destroyed in the sense of his dominion and sent to hell forever with Satan and all those who occupy Satan's kingdom. It's going to happen. Now that's what Zechariah 11:17 is saying. God is going to judge this false shepherd severely.
1: You're listening to Grace to You, the Bible teaching ministry of John MacArthur. Today, John showed you how Christ will one day defeat Satan and set up his earthly kingdom. That glorious hope is the subject of John's current study, The Return and Reign of Jesus Christ. Now, friend, whether you're studying Zechariah or some other book of the Bible, John was convinced that anyone, whether a longtime pastor or a new believer, anyone can know God's Word. In fact, John built his ministry on the principle that Scripture can be studied and understood and applied to all of life. John MacArthur had some comments in studio about that. Here's what he said.
2: Well, that is the point, isn't it? God revealed himself. Scripture is not supposed to be oblique. It's not supposed to be confounding. It's not supposed to be mysterious. It is to be understood. A wayfaring man, though he be a fool, need not err, the Old Testament says. The New Testament talks about a child can understand, and this is revelation. I think what makes some people think it's confusing is because they've never really diligently attempted to understand it, and because their minds are filled with all kinds of ideas, notions, philosophies, and religious thoughts that somehow have to be navigated in order to get to a true understanding. You've got to sort of undo, you know, what you've thought about in the past. So, but with a pure mind and with the Holy Spirit, the Bible can be understood. And I think every Christian must understand it. You know, one of the reasons there was a Reformation was because the Catholic Church said we can't put the Bible in the hands of people.
3: Yeah.
2: You know, only the Church is the true interpreter of Scripture. We got to keep the Bible away from the people. And, you know, if in the English world, Tyndale comes along and says, I want to get the Bible in the hands of every plowboy in England. Of course, they killed him for it. But every person can understand the Bible. And that's what launched me, well, way back in 1997, to bring out the MacArthur Study Bible. It is a Bible with a text of Scripture, and at the bottom of every page, I try to explain every verse. And they're simple, straightforward explanations. One of the things that makes it easy to understand the Bible is to take it in its context. If you just pick a verse out of the air and a verse here and a verse there, you don't really have a context. But if you're reading the Bible, the flow of the Bible itself helps you interpret it, and then with some aids at the bottom of the page, you can really get a deep understanding of Scripture. The MacArthur Study Bible will be a library in your hands to understand the Word of God from Genesis to Revelation. So contact our ministry today. They're available.
1: 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And now for the entire Grace to You staff, I'm Phil Johnson. Remember to watch Grace to You television on Sunday on DirecTV Channel 378. And then be back next week when John MacArthur looks at how God will save Israel from its enemies and what Israel's salvation will mean for the rest of the world. We'll continue John's study, The Return and Reign of Jesus Christ, with another half hour of Unleashing God's Truth, one verse at a time, on Monday's Grace to You.
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0: making a major investment in our future workforce. I'm Danny Moffitt on the Texas Farm Bureau Radio Network. Caterpillar Incorporated has announced they will be investing $5 million for advanced manufacturing jobs in our state. They made that announcement yesterday at their facility in Seguin. This move comes along with the Trump administration's push to boost the U.S. manufacturing industry and is part of their company's $100 million pledge to invest in the U.S. workforce. The company's chief human resource officer says the goal is to boost future-ready, high-quality careers. They're rebuilding the educational pipelines and training pipelines to grow our manufacturing workforce. They're trying to educate more young people to aspire to jobs in manufacturing. Earlier this week, a sharply divided Corpus Christi City Council declined to apply for a federal grant program that would help them build that proposed $978 million water desalination plant. That vote would have been to get the federal money in that grant program that would offer them $120 million to help build the plant. The city council has voted to halt efforts to build that $1.2 billion desalination plant. It would be capable of treating about 30 million gallons of seawater a day by 2029 if it were built. The overall price tag of the facility and the environmental impact of all the salty discharges into the bay were reasons the plant had been put on hold. There had been new numbers released that cut the cost to $980 million. The city council has deferred that vote until September 1st, but they would miss the deadline to apply for that federal grant money. The new Texas A&M 8-story law and education building is on track to open up in August as part of their new Fort Worth campus. When the new building opens up this fall, it will have a wide array of programs. The $185 million education building will be the first of five buildings at the new Texas A&M campus in Fort Worth. The 40-foot-long burnt orange letters spelling Texas that were on Guadalupe Street at the western boundary as you head into the University of Texas have now been painted over. That street art happened with the university joining the Southeastern Conference. The mural on Guadalupe Street in front of the campus has now been painted over with gravel and oil. That comes after the governor had told TxDOT they have to eliminate non-standard surface markings, signage, and signals. I'm Danny Moffitt on the Texas Farm Bureau Radio Network.
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2: But when we isolate ourselves from the church, what happens? It weakens our faith. When we're missing more than we're here, what happens? We become an easier target for the enemy. It's just like a soldier separated from the rest of his platoon. He's more vulnerable alone, and so are we. That's why I cringe when I hear people say things like this. Well, I'll take Jesus, but I don't need the church. I've heard that a lot from people. Oh, I love Jesus. I'll take Jesus. I don't need the church. Believe me, folks, Satan loves that kind of reasoning. Let that sink in.
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3: 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Venture Christian School is now enrolling, and here's a message from Mrs. Choppa.
4: 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We're Venture Church, 3401 South Alameda, and we are under Pastor Gloria and David Fajardo. 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
7: Yes, sir, I want to spend some time talking about what's going on in education, and in particular, what's going on in the university, because I think we have seen some remarkable changes. I'm just reflecting back. 49 years ago, I was first invited in to speak on college campuses, and to be honest, there were some professors who were quite willing to engage in a back and forth on some of these issues, but even at that time, we recognized that oftentimes there was kind of a secular filibuster, or maybe even a left-of-center filibuster, and there were some that were already trying to indoctrinate students, and we've seen that for some time. But you've heard people say that I sent my kids off to college and they came back brainwashed. Well, that's sometimes a phrase we use, but I think you're going to find out as we get into this, actual brainwashing techniques sometimes are used, and we've noticed a remarkable change. One is illustrated by this book I'm holding up right now, The Coddling of the American Mind. Now, you might remember we had Jonathan Haidt on the program, and we got into some of those issues, and I think it was really important to recognize that the students had changed, but part of that is due to what has happened in the academic realm there as well. And so I wanted you to know more about this, and about 6 months ago, I had a chance to watch the Mike Huckabee Show, and on the program was Dr. Stanley Ridgely, who is the author of the book Brutal Minds. I went and bought a copy of the book, and we've wanted to have him on and are delighted to do so. He is a full professor, clinical professor of management at Drexel University's College of Business. He's also studied, I might mention, at Moscow State University and other institutions as well, a former military intelligence officer. He's actually the faculty sponsor for Turning Point USA, and you may have seen some of his columns in places like Newsmax and American Greatness. I remember he's one a couple of years ago, the $36 million question college presidents won't answer, which had to do with, of course, what was happening at Oberlin College. And, of course, there's even a review that was done about his book in American Greatness. So there's all sorts of resources that you can find, and we certainly encourage you to find out more about the book. But Dr. Ridgely, it is just a delight to have you on the program with us today.
8: Well, Kirby, I'm delighted to be here. I've been excited about the opportunity to speak to you and speak to your audience and to talk about this important issue, the decline of American higher education, what we can do about it.
7: Well, first of all, let's talk about history for just a minute, because there's a time when we were obviously concerned about indoctrination. The academy has always been kind of left of center, but that sets us up to the brainwashing. But there was a time in which obviously indoctrination was taking place. But in just a minute, we're going to talk about how, in some respects, that is a much more deliberate action, is it not?
8: Oh, it certainly is. And what's important is I listened to your Precy. And the folks that you were dealing with who were willing to listen to you, willing to debate you, and Those guys are the good liberals, but they constitute the right wing on college campuses now, according to. And I am not on the right wing. I'm on the far right, which is, I find, very surprising. Right now, as you note, the brainwashing is deliberate. It's not just the faculty. It's mainly the bureaucracy and the leftist cant that we have we've grown used to over the last, several decades, and not more, has now grown even more substantial. Samuel Abrams at Sarah Lawrence College did research. It shows that the left-to-right ratio is 6-1 in favor of the left, and in the administration / bureaucracy, it's 12-1. And this is very important because these bureaucrats are engaged in what is called milieu management. That's what they call it, which means messaging students 24/7 on crypto-Maoist Marxist ideology, which is its current incarnation is DEI, a term with which people are becoming more and more familiar. So, yeah, you are right. It is intentional.
7: And I might just mention, here's a booklet I have on wokeness. And, of course, when we do a new booklet on that or critical race theory, some of the others I'm holding up, I might even do one on this book, Brutal Minds. But how we're going to break this down is about the first half hour, we're going to talk about this whole idea of what's happening inside and outside the classroom, and then give you a little bit of a history lesson, which we've talked about before, and that is the left's long march through the institutions. But let's, if we can, define this idea of brainwashing, because that's a term thrown around, but you mean it intentionally because you're talking about a particular kind of way in which brainwashing takes place, because there's a focus there on unfreezing, changing, and then refreezing. Can you kind of explain that to us?
8: Well, yeah, when I say brainwash or thought reform, people kind of cock an eyebrow and poo-poo it, thinking this is some kind of Manchurian candidate. I refer to the 1962 film with Frank Sinatra, The Manchurian Candidate, with strobe lights and electrodes. No, it's not. It's a very refined and common technique that is used by the communist Chinese even today. It was developed in the United States by Kurt Lewin back in the 1940s. Unfreezing, changing, and then refreezing refers to the belief system of a target, in this case, college students. It refers to the application of psychological manipulation and behavior modification techniques designed to do what? To change a person's belief system. And they are very upfront about doing this. Kurt Lewin appears in the citations in these books like Teaching for Diversity and Social Justice, and the idea that they're going to manipulate someone's thought processes in a class that is designed to do that. I think people need to understand that we're not talking about, this is not something that happens on the periphery. This happens in classes that are designed to do this. It also happens in seminars and caucuses where a person's sense of self is attacked. First of all, you unfreeze the current belief system by attacking it, and this is called, they call this the phase of defending, where they're intentionally trying to break down the current belief system of a college student, preparing the way to replace it or install a new belief system, one that involves critical consciousness. This is the term they use. Mm-hmm. They draw this from Paulo Freire, a crypto-Maoist educator who was very well known on college campuses.

0: kind of a guru, and they attack that belief system, replace it with this new belief system, and then they do what is called refreezing, which is to give the student lots of activities to do that will, I guess it's what it's called, it's going to cause the new belief system to take with the student, so there's no backsliding. And this is the whole process. They're quite upfront about it. You're not going to see it in any kind of public display of candor. You will see it in their books and their articles, and this is what. And they have success articles or feedback articles or to share how well their techniques are working. If I may, Kirby, let me share with you one name in particular, Lisa Spanierman at Arizona State University. She has actually written an article, and I provide this in my own writing. The article says we can use psychological techniques, she being a psychologist, clinical psychologist, we can use these techniques to create a false sense of guilt in, and she says this, white males. When we do this, it makes them more malleable and ready to do the work of social justice.
1: Let me jump in real quickly because we have to take a break, yeah, sure. But I do want to come back to that issue of guilt, because in the unfreezing stage, there's the establishment of guilt, and in the changing phase, there's a channeling of guilt. So we're going to talk about that because that's very important in everything from critical race theory to wokeness. We'll get into all of that with Stanley Ridgely right after this.

0: This is Viewpoints with Kirby Anderson.
1: Tomorrow is the 4th of July, and I want to take a moment to talk about the origin of the ideas in the Declaration of Independence. I've written a short booklet on a biblical view on the Declaration if you would like to read the whole story with documentation. Thomas Jefferson said that many of the ideas in the Declaration came from John Locke. Jefferson also gave credit to other writers and even ideas in the Old Testament. Legal scholar Gary Amos argues that Locke's Two Treatises of Government is simply Samuel Rutherford's Lex Rex in a popularized form. He explains in his book Defending the Declaration that the law of nature is God's general revelation of law and creation, which God also supernaturally writes on the hearts of men. This foundation helps explain the tempered nature of the American Revolution. The colonists did not break with England for light and transient causes. They were mindful of Romans 13 that says that we should be in subjection to the governing authorities which were established by God. Yet when they suffered from a long train of abuses and usurpations, they argued that it is the right of the people to alter or to abolish it and to institute a new government. Jefferson also drew from George Mason's Declaration of Rights published on June 6, 1776. The first paragraph states that all men are born equally free and independent and have certain inherent natural rights, among which are the enjoyment of life and liberty, and the means of acquiring and possessing property and pursuing and obtaining happiness and safety. The Declaration of Independence is 250 years old. I encourage you to read it to your children and grandchildren. I'm Kirby Anderson, and that's my point of view.
0: Go deeper on topics like you just heard by visiting pointofview.net. That's pointofview.net.
2: 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I'm making a special program this coming weekend for all my friends in Texas who long for God. The great 20th century Christian writer A.W. Tozer, in his book, The Pursuit of God, talked about people who are athirst for God. They're not satisfied with mere words. They want the real thing. In Psalm 42, verse 1, the psalmist says, "As the deer longs for streams of water, so I long for you, O God." If the words of A.W. Tozer and the psalmist strike a responsive chord with you, then you'll want to listen to Shedding Shackles this weekend. 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
1: Did you hear a conversation today about the book Brutal Minds, The Dark World of Left-Wing Brainwashing in Our Universities, written by Dr. Stanley Ridgely, who is with us. And I might just mention that this book has been out for some time. You might be able to find it in your local bookstore, but we have a link so that you can get it in hardback or certainly in Kindle, because there are charts, graphs, and other material that I think work best when you actually can read through it. But Stan, for just a minute, we were talking about this issue of guilt. And I've got in front of me some of the booklets we give out each month to our donors on things like wokeness and critical race theory, the Great Reset, sex and culture. If there's one thing that ties it together, the individuals, the activists trying to promote their particular view, DEI, ESG, critical race theory, whatever it might be, use guilt as a very significant, if you will, kind of almost a mechanism to begin to change people's minds. And that's why I think it's interesting when you go through this process of unfreezing, changing, and refreezing, guilt shows up time and again, doesn't it?
4: Yes, it does. It's absolutely essential to the process or the enterprise of the brainwash inflicted on students on the campus by our social justice warriors, by more and more by our DEI officers. And I've seen it in action, and I participate in them as often as I can, and I certainly have documented the process in Brutal Minds, naming names, telling you how it's done. And I also warn students how to look out for the signs that you're moving into a brainwash session, which may be called, you know, difficult dialogue or courageous conversation or intergroup dialogue or racial caucus. They have very interesting names, and I tell students red flags to watch for. Whenever this is one of these things, of course, is, as you mentioned, guilt. The idea of trying to inflict a false sense of guilt on students for events or incidents for which they have absolutely no responsibility or completely unconnected. Because this idea of sense of guilt weighs on a person, whether it's false guilt or it's real guilt. It weighs on a person. You want to find someone to whom you can pay absolution and absolve yourself of this guilt. And so these folks who are inflicting this notion of false guilt on our students, what do you know? They have a kind of absolution that they grant as well.
1: Let me talk about for just a minute something you got to, and that is there are people that oftentimes call point of view and they want to know, okay, how can I identify this particular curriculum in the public schools? In this case, we're talking about universities, but this is still helpful because you can go through, as you do on pages 60 and 61, talking about the tells or the red flags, and that's when a program is described as a dialogue, or we want to learn about equity, we want to learn about race, whatever it might be, or you can certainly ask, well, do they have informed consent forms? Well, no, we don't need any of that. Or when you walk into some of those situations and they start hitting you with all those issues, I find this helpful because if you have a young person's come back from college, you can say, did you ever run into these 4 points? And they would probably say yes. Or if you are maybe a student, you could read through those yourself and know what to look for. So in some respects, you're not just giving us kind of a philosophical overview. You're giving us some ways to avoid the future dangers that come from some of the kinds of programs that we find in the universities.
4: Yeah, exactly right. I do provide as much as I can useful information to the average person who doesn't really want to have to, well, you know, delve down deep into what they're doing. But here's how you can recognize when you're in a brainwashed situation, because obviously they're not going to say, hey, welcome to our brainwashed situation here. We're going to change your point of view. We're going to change your mind. We're going to attack your belief system, destabilize it, and replace it with ours. No, they don't say that. No, but what they have to do is they have 3 phases. The unfreezing phase is they're going to try to gain your trust. And I think the trust, you mentioned guilt. Well, trust is absolutely essential for the brainwash to succeed, for these people who are facilitators, instructors, sometimes faculty. Gain the trust of the student. And they have very distinct techniques they use, very much like American-style cults. The Unification Church, the Moonies, they use what is called love bombing. And they bomb a person, a potential recruit, with a sense of acceptance, uncritical acceptance of a person, giving them the sense of warmth and receptivity. They feel more belonging than they've ever felt in their entire life, even with their family, because, you know, a good family offers criticism whenever you're growing up. So this kind of Mooney-style love bombing, and they use the term peace and unity. Mm-hmm. Our own social justice people use the terms inclusion and belonging. It's very creepy, if you ask me. And the facilitator has techniques that they are instructed to use. I know this is these instructions. I'm members of the various groups of these student affairs people, so I get inside information that they get. And they use terms like, we want you to make yourself vulnerable. We want you to self-disclose, to create a sense of trust with the group, of course, being fellow students. But you have no reason to trust these people, and you certainly have no reason to trust someone who very quickly wants to gain your trust. And they want you to do this through various means, interrogation games like the privilege walk. They want you to engage in a game. Well, it's not a competitive game. It's a revelation game. It's an interrogation game which dupes you into revealing personal, private information about you, yourself, your family, your income, your friends, and then they turn that information against you when they're basically moving into the changing phase. They're trying to get you to confess to your white guilt, to your white supremacy, that you're to your complicity in a system that's really never really specified, to a system of oppression. They're trying to get you to buy into a primitive, Manichaean kind of system of oppressors and oppressed, exploiters and exploited, good and evil. And they're putting you on the wrong side of that dichotomy, and they say that the only way you can get the exculpation for your sins, the expiation of your sins, is to change your mind, you know, abandon your false consciousness, step over the line, embrace this notion of critical consciousness, that you are a sinner in our a doctrinaire scheme, and begin to work for social justice in the way that we lay out for you.
1: Yes.
4: So that's how you can, you know, so the tells you say on the pages 60, I think 60 and 61, are tell you how to avoid this, tell you how to recognize this. Cock an eyebrow. Do not abandon your skepticism and your critical thinking skills. In fact, this is the time to turn them on and to be wary, because, you know, I've never in my classroom, I find this very, very bizarre. I never come into my class and say, hey, we want to establish trust here. I want you to disclose. I want you to reveal. I want you to make yourself vulnerable. No. In fact, I tell my students the exact opposite. You know, you have to keep, you're not transparent. You don't want to be read like a book. Because there are a lot of people out there who do not mean you well. And a lot of those people are on the college campus, I'm afraid to say. They're the brutal minds we have to deal with.
1: Mm. You do have a section, of course, on extract the confession, unfreezing, then destabilizing the belief system, and then eventually the explosive epiphany, and eventually doing the work. So in some respects, it goes from really kind of rattling your cage, unfreezing any views you have, kind of refreezing them, and then signing you up, if you will, to be a social justice warrior.
4: Yes, the explosive epiphany, I believe, it comes from Arthur Kessler, the old intellectual who moved from communism to a democracy, and he's a very famous author and incredible intellectual, incredible writer. I include a quote by him, which says, whenever you embrace or basically abandon your ability to think critically and embrace communism, it is like this epiphany that all your questions are answered, at least superficially. And it's like a blinding light comes, and you confess your sins. The communist Chinese try to create the same situation, tried to do so in the 50s and 60s, certainly with Western prisoners, and certainly with their own intellectuals during the Cultural Revolution, to create this situation where you realize, well, I've been wrong all this time. I finally, the repetition of your cant and your doctrine, I have the truth has been revealed to me, and I realize my sins, and I've come to the faith, which is the belief system that they've got ready and waiting for you there. I want to emphasize the fact that this is in action right now, that these instructional manuals, the things that I've talked about, the unfreezing, the changing, and the refreezing, this is what they do. They claim they do it. They say they do it. They're proud they do it, and they are very proud of how well they do it.
1: Yes.
4: And there's one person, in fact, I'm not shy about naming names. Her name is Sherry K. Watt, University of Iowa. She has a plan on how she teaches how she can attack the sense of self, the sense of identity of her students. This is absolutely crucial to destabilize the belief system. And you have to do this in order to affect this change of belief system. She targets a person's sense of self. She targets the identity by providing what she calls new information. Now, of course, counter information or contrary information is not permitted. I've been in situations like this where the instructors have established

so demoralizing. You feel like giving up. But we can't. We shouldn't. We must not. As Winston Churchill said to Britain in the darkest days of World War II, never give in. Never give in. Never, never, never, never yield to force. 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
1: Need some real hope? Here's Pastor Jeff Shreve.
2: When I was working in the chemical business, I had a customer named Dave. One of the ladies who worked at the plant told me, "Now Dave, he's a real Christian. He walks the talk." She noticed that Dave wasn't a hypocrite. He was an example to the rest of the people around him of what a true Christian really is. His speech and conduct glorified Christ, and his influence was great. Hey, would you like to be a person of great influence? Then let me encourage you to be an example. Paul told Timothy, be an example of those who believe. If you tell people at work or at school that you're a Christian, they will watch you like a hawk to see if you're for real. Remember, the Lord has called you and me to come out from among them and be separate. May we live lives that shine for the Lord so that many will see our good works and glorify our Father in heaven. Now that's real hope.
1: And you can find that real hope when you visit fromhisheart.org.
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0: 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The opinions expressed on Point of View do not necessarily reflect the views of the management or staff of this station. And now, here again is Kirby Anderson.
1: Continue our conversation today on this book, Brutal Minds, The Dark World of Left-Wing Brainwashing in Our Universities. Dr. Stanley Ridgely with us, and again, we have information about it on our website. If you'd like to join us, 1-800-351-1212. But Stan, we've been talking about what happens inside the classroom. Before we get into the left's long march and illustrate to people that this isn't just a one-off or isn't just a few isolated individuals, as part of a movement that's been going on for some time, there is some value, I think, in talking about the fact that these ideas that we are identifying inside the classroom also happen outside the classroom through what you might call a co-curriculum. Can you explain that?
2: Well, yes, I can, Kirby. The co-curriculum is just an abomination. It is a parallel or para-curriculum that exists alongside the actual curriculum. It's a fake curriculum that has fake instructors, fake faculty, I should say, and sometimes offer a fake transcript. It's used to be called, you know, extracurricular activity.
1: Mm-hmm.
2: But since in the last 20 years, student affairs functionaries who have begun to give themselves a degrees, like a master's in education, that kind of thing, they say, hey, you know what, we're college educators just like the faculty, and we should use our student-facing opportunities to educate students. Unfortunately, as I mentioned at the very beginning, the left-to-right ratio is 12 to 1 left-wing to conservative or even just reasonable liberal. And thus, all of this milieu management seminars outside the classroom activities are canted to the left, and they're involved in this type of brainwashing. These are the folks that are actually doing the brainwashing in this co-curriculum. I mentioned fake transcripts. Well, St. John's University, Westchester University offer fake transcripts. This is to kind of, I would say, camouflage the fact that what they're doing here is not really part of the college curriculum. Faculty have very little to do with the co-curriculum. And again, I want to emphasize, it's like very much like it's there's a term called sympathetic magic, and this is where you create a facsimile or a model of a successful program or a successful machine, and you expect the model, a very flawed model, to yield the same results. This is really the machination behind voodoo magic. You know, you're going to create a doll of a human being, use the DNA or use some hair, and try to achieve the same results as if you had the individual there in front of you. The co-curriculum is very much like that. It's using a kind of a faux magic kind of creation to try to achieve the same results that exist in the faculty, in the curriculum that's taught by the faculty. But in effect, it's really an inferior model, and students a lot of times aren't even aware, and they attribute authority to the figure at the desk in front of them as if they were a faculty member. They're really just some ancillary support staff, probably from the DEI office, running this kind of brainwash. A lot of activity going on outside the classroom, and we really ought to focus our attention on that, because I don't think it's even realized by a lot of people.
1: Let's also get into maybe the question some people have in their minds, and you devote a chapter to it, a hook and hammer, because you're going to get some student resistance. Children or young adults, certainly when they were children in church or children in their family, were hearing one kind of idea. They're now confronting right. other kinds of ideas. So this is another place where these individuals even have training manuals on how to really break down student resistance, and so that's another key element that you talk about in your book.
2: Well, yeah, breaking down student resistance, absolutely essential to the event. I think that a lot of people who are susceptible to this kind of thing, people who come out of high school, they come to college, they're away from home for the first time, they have open minds, they certainly have no idea that the people that they're supposed to invest their trust in have any kind of ill will toward them, and so the brainwashers or thought reformers on the college campus, the social justice warriors, take advantage of this and utilize the trust of students, particularly in the first 2 weeks of orientation, to run these kinds of sessions, the privilege walks, and that sort of thing. And this is where they can also identify the students who are going to be a problem. It's very much like the Moonies were very good at discriminating between the folks who were going to be really good recruits, susceptible to the message, and streetwise people who said, you know, what's really going on here? I don't know what if I want to be a part of this. And they would have people get off the bus, and they would have body language experts in their own cult identify what they call the goats and the sheep. The sheep would be, ooh, I'm just glad to be here, and they'd usher them right on in. And then you have the goats who are streetwise, who have a cocked eyebrow, say, what the heck is going on here? This doesn't feel right. Those people would be sequestered out, put on the bus, and sent back to town. And so then you then have a group of people who are susceptible to the message and will have a propensity of, you know, voicing any kind of objection is eliminated beforehand. And so yeah, the students go into the situation. They're wide-eyed and they're ready to trust. And I think that the young people need to recognize this, that they don't need to trust the first people that they come in contact with just because they happen to be in the front of a room running a seminar of some sort. And so in other words, putting on your skepticism hat is something that really ought to be practiced. I think that you mentioned at the very beginning about how students come home for that first Thanksgiving holiday and they seem very angry, rebellious, and at their parents for having betrayed them. And this is something that the brainwashers in their manuals actually say. So let me name the manual. It's Teaching for Diversity and Social Justice by Leanne Bell and Marianne Adams. Then you've got a book by Diane Goodman called Educating Privileged Audiences, meaning white males. You've got Sherry K. Watt in her book Designing Multicultural Transformative Initiatives, in which she tells you how to attack the sense of self of the students to make room for the belief system of critical consciousness that they want to install in them, an appreciation for collective goals and a rejection of the individual. So they have manuals that they learn how to teach this material. They actually have off-campus groups, and I know you're very familiar with Brutal Minds, and the off-campus groups are professional associations set up for diversity officers, for student affairs professionals, and they actually have in-house institutes where people come from all over the country throughout the year to learn how to inflict this type of thought reform program on students on their campus. That is why people say, well, it's a conspiracy. Well, no, it's not a conspiracy. You actually have an organization that is training people from all over the country how to do this on the various college campuses. These are not – these organizations have – one organization has 15,000 members. Another has about 8,000 members. The diversity officers group has 2,000 members. I know this because I've joined all of the organizations that I write about in my book so that I can – so I know inside out what they're talking about, what they do, how they do it, who they are. I have a series of red flags that I tell students to watch out for. And we've mentioned this before. And in other words, lingo, vocabulary that they use, is one thing. Whenever, let me see one right here. Yes. You're always in a threat situation. When you hear certain terms, when you hear anti-racism, that's a stalking horse for the, Manichaean, binary we talked about earlier. When you hear the words brave spaces, safe spaces, difficult dialogues, racial caucuses, intergroup dialogues, and when someone is saying, we're going to teach you how to do the work of anti-racism, you're in the presence of a brainwasher who's trying to get you to feel guilty and then to recant your racism and then to learn how to be an ally of this obscene doctrine that they're propagating.
1: We're going to take a break, and when we come back, we want to get into a little bit of this long march to institutions, and that's half of the book, so obviously it will be just an overview, but it relates to some of the things we talk about. I'm holding up my book, for example, on critical race theory, and we begin by talking about the Frankfurt School and this idea of critical theory, and then you get into this idea of critical pedagogy, and then eventually into critical race theory, and Ibram Kendi and Robin DiAngelo, and then all sorts of things begin to develop. in that regard. And so we'll look at a little bit of this because this is something that has been going on for some time. And in case you find yourself saying, well, this is new information, first of all, I would recommend some of the booklets that we've made available in the past, but also this book, because as you have heard him talk, he's mentioned various names and given various references. There's at least, I guess, about 25 pages of endnotes so that you can research it for yourself and begin to see that some of this didn't just spring up in one campus or the other. There are individuals that are being trained to do this. So again, with one of the reasons we wanted to focus on this book today, Brutal Minds, A Dark World of Left-Wing Brainwashing in Our Universities, is it really brings a lot to the fore of things that we've discussed here on Point of View. So if you'd like to know more about him, more about the book, we have information about it on our website at pointofview.net. You might be able to find it in your local bookstore, but we also have a way in which you could order it since it's been out for a while, either in hardback or Kindle. Let's take a break. We'll continue right after this.

Now that the Mother's Day, Father's Day season is over, I think we can say that overall there's a much bigger deal made of Mother's Day than Father's Day. Do we just appreciate mothers more? Or do we think dads don't need the recognition? We ought to thank the fathers who raised us and the husbands who are raising our children. It's bad for the culture that having a father in the home is getting rarer, much rarer. The share of births to unmarried women stands at around 40%. 25 million kids are growing up without fathers in the home. That's also 40%. An article published by the Institute for Family Studies bears the title, "We Need Dads More Than Ever." Author Jason Carroll says, "Too often as a society, we minimize the virtues and strengths of fathers and the unique role they can play in their children's lives, despite the significant body of research that shows otherwise." Dr. Carroll, who is a senior fellow at IFS and the family research director at the Wheatley Institute at Brigham Young University, points to research which shows that most fathers are particularly skilled at fostering independence, as well as a reasonable amount of risk-taking in their children. He describes the unique role fathers play in their children's emotional development. He writes, "When fathers respond to children's emotional distress, they are more likely to focus on fixing the problem than they are on addressing the hurt feelings." He says this problem-solving response from fathers serves kids well as they grow up. Involved fathers have a huge role in their children's cognitive development. They tend to push achievement. Dr. Carroll says that for boys, the mere presence of a father in the home predicts less delinquent behavior. They enforce discipline and set boundaries in ways that give kids a sense of stability. Many moms manage to raise kids alone, but dads matter a lot. For Point of View, I'm Penna Dexter.

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1: Peg, once again, the book is entitled Brutal Minds. We do have a link to brutalminds.com. You can find out more there. Matter of fact, you can contact Dr. Stanley Ridgely there if you would want to do so. Read some of his blog posts and a number of other things. You might want to have him come and speak, or just read through all the different material that is available. And, of course, the book itself is available, and we have information about that as well. I think it's unfair to have you summarize almost half of your book, but let's see, in the time we have, the key issue is this didn't spring out of nowhere. There was an attempt to have what are called the long march through institutions, a leftist march. And so whether it is an educational association, whether it's some of these education schools, this was a plan, and this plan is being played out right before our very eyes, isn't it?
2: It certainly is. Herbert Marcuse, a philosopher of the New Left back in 1968, basically popularized that term. We're going to engage in a long march through the institutions because this is a long struggle. We being, of course, the Marxist and communists, the three M's of the time were Marx, Mao, and Marcuse. So that gives you an idea where that man stood.
1: Mm-hmm.
2: And he was part of the Frankfurt School. You gave a great summary of the lineage of this, the Frankfurt School from the 1930s, 40s, and 50s of the Dorner and Horkheimer, on through Marcuse and on up to the people we have on campus today. What we see with regard to critical race theory, with regard to DEI, is the latest manifestation of this long march through the institutions. I should say that one of the professional organizations that is a big player in transforming the university has as their motto, boldly transforming higher education. Now, this is not a faculty group. This is a student affairs of ancillary staff group. They say that they are boldly transforming higher education. In fact, if you look at the brainwash sources that I mentioned with Kurt Lewin and his unfreezing, changing, and refreezing, he called this re-education. If you ever wondered where that term came from,
1: mm-hmm.
2: It kind of has an unsavory feel. He's the guy who coined that. It was not unsavory at the time, and he was trying to train criminals out of their criminality with his group therapy, this idea of the brainwash. Well, they very quickly, they being the left, recognized that re-education had that unsavory kind of connotation given the Manchurian Candidate film and the idea of the communists and their Chinese and their strobe lights, et cetera, et cetera. So they changed it again, and they changed it to transformative education, boldly transforming higher education. And so that's what they're trying to do. They're trying to change higher education into from what it is now, which is a crucible of knowledge that is very painfully and hard won over a period of, say, 300 years since the scientific revolution. They're trying to change the university into a repository of Marxist indoctrination. They've said this quite explicitly. Now, they'll use proxies for Marx. They'll say Paulo Freire. And this is a name that's alien to most people, as well as should be. He's a kind of a mediocre philosopher, but his name is revered in schools of education.
1: Mm-hmm.
2: He was a crypto-Maoist, and he's the guy who has the third most cited book in social science, which is called Pedagogy of the Oppressed.
1: Yes.
2: He is revered by the left and certainly in education schools. And he cribbed his education theory from Mao Zedong. And he quite clearly did. He's not an original thinker. And yet education people believe that this guy, that they look to Paulo Freire and his notion of critical consciousness, which is basically Maoist thinking, as the end-all and be-all of education. That's what it's all about. They want their education, they want their idea of education, what I just described to you, to be thought of as education. They want to supplant the notion of different points of view, different pedagogies, with their pedagogy, and elevate that to point, to pride of place. So this is the culmination of the long march through the institution. This type of Maoist, this type of revolutionary activity has never gone away, and today we see it playing out in the demonstrations against Israel, and which is really thinly disguised anti-Semitism. And we see that the left, faculty, and the staff on the campuses fully support the pro-Hamas demonstrations on the campuses vis-a-vis of Italy, I'm sorry, Israel. Mm-hmm. And they are basically calling for the boycott, divest, and sanctions movement. These left-wing faculty, they haven't seen a left-wing cause they didn't get out and march for. And they encourage students, student affairs people, encourage students to go out and demonstrate. They encourage them to engage in what, quite frankly, is sometimes illegal behavior, certainly violates university policies, and the faculty will join them on the front row of the demonstration. Of course, faculty, tenured faculty, really have very little to risk, whereas students are risking an awful lot, and they aren't even aware of it. Mm-hmm. So the long march of the institutions is still going on. It's something we have to be on the qui vive for, to look for, and to recognize this stalking horse in all of its guises.
1: Let me just mention again that if you want to know more about Marcuse's Long March, or, of course, even when we're talking about Paulo Freire, the Pedagogy of the Oppressed, or of so many other things, the Frankfurt School, maybe some of the diagrams, the charts, this would really help you understand what is happening on the universities. But most importantly, I did mention that we do have a link to brutalminds.com. There's a place where people can learn more about you, get a copy of the book they'd like. There's all sorts of things about everything from DEI and all the whole need to restore integrity in higher educations. And Stan, really the first step is to educate people, which is what we've done today. Yeah. But the next step is to encourage people to take these ideas and implement them. And I'm noticing a lot of DEI programs are actually being jettisoned. A lot of universities are starting to rethink that. A whole issue of ESG, which I'll talk about in the future. Those are all changes. So I think we could at least have some guarded optimism if we can get this information out. What do you think?
2: Well, I certainly agree with you on that there's a reason for optimism, especially this week has been a grand week for those of us who recognize what's been going on the college campuses and see a sea change. Of course, it's going to be a long and difficult march for us to, counter-march, to uproot and root out the brutal minds from the college campuses, but it's something that I think it's going to be, we're joyful warriors. We're going to people on the front lines and those who support them are certainly going to have a good time doing this, because this is the Lord's work, and I think, and the idea of returning sanity to the university. I have a new book coming out next month that really addresses this issue. It's called DEI Exposed, and it'll be available for pre-order in a short while. But Brutal Minds really does cover the issues of today we've been talking about for soup to nuts, and if anyone wants to reach out to me on LinkedIn, I'm more than happy to do that. That's my primary social media place where I do post a lot of my latest work, my latest research.
1: Yeah, and we do have your website. We have a Facebook post, X, and, of course, LinkedIn, all that. So everything you need to know is at the website pointofview.net. And let me know more when that book comes out. I, of course, was already reading about some of the things you've written about DEI on your website, and maybe we can get you back on that one as well. But it's been a delight. I enjoyed seeing you on Mike Huckabee's program, but I wanted to give you an entire hour to explain that. And even though we didn't cover every chapter, I think we did a pretty good job. And, again, thank you for writing the book, and thank you for giving us an hour today here on Point of View.
2: Oh, the pleasure was all mine, Kirby. You take care now.
1: We, again, encourage you to find out a little bit more. Of course, it is brutalminds.com is the website. If you want to understand kind of how this all develops, you've heard us in the past talk about critical theory and what that means, where it came from, how that gets to what is called critical pedagogy, and then eventually how it's used in everything from critical race theory to a variety of others, and leads to everything from thought reform to then the developing of this long march through institutions. If you want to get a better understanding of what we sometimes talk about in one book, I would recommend this book, Brutal Minds, The Dark World of Left-Wing Brainwashing in Our Universities. 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
3: The Bible tells us not to worry. And yet, there is a lot of worrying stuff in our world today. Thankfully, the Bible doesn't stop at telling us not to worry. God gives us a next step. He says we need to pray. But sometimes even knowing what to pray can be difficult. And that is why Point of View has relaunched our Pray for America movement, a series of weekly emails to guide you in prayer for our nation. 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

0: I just wanted to tell you, too, how much I have appreciated Point of View over the years. 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
1: The scientific world was impressed with the findings of a satellite which explored the outer reaches of space. The Cosmic Background Explorer satellite, which was put into orbit as part of the U.S. space program, confirmed that immediately following what scientists referred to as the Big Bang, there were ripples of matter that seemed to form in patterns. What was observed was not a chaotic explosion such as follows when you put a firecracker under a tin can or in an anthill, but a systematic pattern that reflected design. The question immediately follows, though. If there is design, then who is the designer? An editorial asks, does this discovery prove God's existence? Says the editorial, the proofs are not theological but philosophical. Though religion acts as a guide, the proofs must stand the test of strict rationality. But the editor who wrote the column admitted that design raises a question which Thomas Aquinas posed. If there is design, does not this bear witness to the fact there had to be a designer? A watch does not appear without someone having designed and manufactured it. A building doesn't appear apart from an architect's concept. An explosion in a print shop does not produce a book. And, reasoned Thomas Aquinas, neither can there be design and creation apart from a designer, who believed Aquinas is God, the Creator. Aquinas drew from Aristotle, the Jewish rabbi Maimonides, and Arab philosophers in putting together his five proofs for the existence of God, one of which is that design proves a designer. Aquinas, who lived 7 centuries before modern science came into its own, argued that something cannot be created from nothing. And when you acknowledge that creation followed a pattern of development, you have recognized the power of a creator. That creator, believed Aquinas, was the God of the Bible, who described the creative process in the book of Genesis. Have you ever wondered why some scientists are so very opposed to recognizing a creator God as the force of creation, the one who formulated the laws of cause and effect which resulted in our beautiful planet? The very fact that some are so violently opposed to recognizing his existence is a powerful proof of his reality. So contends Gilbert Keith Chesterton, the British author and writer. G.K. Chesterton wrote, I was a pagan at the age of 12 and a complete agnostic by the age of 16. He abandoned whatever faith he grew up with, and then, as an adult, began to ask why some were so violently opposed to Christianity. He began asking himself, what is it about the God of Christianity which they so want to deny? In his own words, as I read and reread all the non-Christian or anti-Christian accounts of the faith, a slow and awful impression grew upon my mind, the impression that Christianity must be an extraordinary thing. It was attacked on all sides for all contradictory reasons, and it did for one wild moment cross my mind that perhaps these might not be the very best judges of the relationship of religion to happiness, who by their own account had neither one nor the other, end quote. Seemingly the deeper the probe of science, the closer we come to the reality of the God who spoke the word and brought our world into being. As Chesterton wrote, science is moving towards the supernatural with the rapidity of a railroad train. Yes, old Aquinas was right. Design demonstrates the existence of a designer.
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8: Marriage is our topic today, and one of the things that I say on this program with some regularity is almost every day couples go to the divorce courts over issues that other couples decide to work through and bring about greater intimacy. So we're going to be talking about whether or not we can stand supernaturally for marriage restoration. What are some key verses that might be appropriate? What are some faith filled declarations that might be helpful? And most importantly, we're going to talk about some of the testimonies that already have taken place of restoration. And to do that, we are going to spend some time talking with Jason Carver, who is a pastor and founder of Standing Supernaturally for Marriage Restoration. We have a link to the website. We also have a link to his YouTube channel, which I think you can see some great videos there as well. He's got an incredible, as I've shared before, about marriage restoration and his vision. He lives in Waco, Texas, with his wife and his two daughters, and also, by the way, teaches tennis at Baylor University. Jason, welcome to Point of View.
9: Hello. Thank you so much for having me.
8: Okay, one day, your wife says, as you are heading off to church, why don't you give the girls a kiss before you leave? Seems a little bit unusual, but okay, I will do that. You come home. You now have to file a missing person's report because your wife is gone, your daughters are gone, and you don't see them for about 30 days. Can you tell the story?
9: Oh, yes. It was actually Mother's Day, and you said it exactly right. I was heading to church, get things set up, and that was the last time I saw my wife or children for a month, and had no idea what was going on. But had an idea a few days into it, of course, when there was no contact. Christine left her cell phone on the kitchen counter and couldn't get a hold of her. And that started what I call a stand for my marriage that I had no idea. But my world just turned upside down. And my wife then shortly after that filed for divorce. And I got served divorce papers a little long after that, and that kind of pretty much broke the ice. That's kind of one of the first contacts I had from her. And right then, Kirby, I just knew what was happening was not the Lord's plan. I knew that what was going on was just the effect of brokenness. It's just the effect of sin. My sin, my brokenness, her sin, her brokenness. I mean, just whatever, you know, the enemy was throwing at us, that's what happened. And I just knew this wasn't the Lord's plan. And, you know, there weren't quite biblical grounds as we look at, you know, what the scripture says. So I'm like, wait, this, none of this is making any sense. And that started a journey, almost a two-year journey of me praying and believing that God would heal and restore my marriage.
8: And again, we'll talk about the success part of it, but part of the healing came from kind of a prophetic picture or vision that you had. And I would say that some people right now say, well, I'm not married, so this probably doesn't apply to me, or the divorce has already taken place, and that's old news. Yep. In some respects, what you're talking about here is, have you had this plan for the future, and the plan for the future is about as distant as you can imagine from the current reality. Yep. So whether you're married or not married, whether you've never been married, you've been married and divorced, I think in some respects what we're going to be sharing is really helpful, because it really helps you stand supernaturally for whatever it might be. In this case, of course, we're talking about marriage restoration, but I think some of these principles apply to everybody.
9: Oh, absolutely. You know, you're mentioning an aspect when I was standing and believing and just confused. I didn't know what was going on, but I knew that the reality that I was facing and that was happening with my family and in my life, I just knew this wasn't God's plan. I knew this wasn't the promise. I knew this wasn't the picture. And I just had a decision. What am I going to do? Am I going to believe? Am I going to stand? Am I going to say, God, you have something better for me? I know the current reality isn't looking good, but you've got something in store. And there was a moment then I was just crying out to God, really complaining to God, if you will, and just saying, God, why haven't you brought my wife back yet? Why haven't you done this? And just kind of crying out to him. And in that moment, I saw this vision. I saw this picture in my mind, and I don't see a lot of vision, things like that, but I knew it was the Lord. And it was such a strange picture. It was a picture of a construction site. And in the construction site were all these angels, and they were wearing hard hats. And it was a very odd-looking thing. And I just heard the Lord say to me in my spirit, Jason, your family isn't finished. It's just under construction.
8: Hmm.
9: And right then I just said, okay, Lord. And he just walked me through some things and said, okay, here's how we walk through this. And here's the dangers. You know, he kind of used that metaphor of a construction site of where the danger parts are. What do you need to do? And it just kind of put me on a journey. And I just said, okay, Lord. And then in another moment after that, I heard the Lord say to me so, so powerfully. He says, Jason, bringing Christine home is easy. I finally have you in a place that I've been waiting for. And I'm not going to waste that opportunity. And I was just like, oh, okay, Lord, I trust you. But I was like, Lord, start with me, start with me, whatever it is, whatever's going on. And so instead of me trying to defend myself and saying, I didn't do this, or this isn't as bad as it is, or this isn't, I kind of stopped doing that. And I just said, Lord, I need you to start with me. And yes. I would just say to any of your listener, whatever you're praying for, whatever you're believing for, of course God's going to do the miracle outside that believe. But man, but what if we just say, start with me? In our book that we wrote, the first chapter, the first day devotional is titled Nothing is Impossible
8: with
9: God. No, it's Luke 1:37. And it's about the power of God and what he can do. But the second day, very next, it says, start with me. And we've got to start with us. So that would be something I would tell you. Let's trust the Lord, but also allow him to move, because he has an amazing plan in your life.
8: Let me just mention that, of course, it is a 40-day stand. I love the idea that you talk about construction, because I just mentioned a minute ago you live in Waco, and a lot of people know about a couple that does a fixer-upper there in Waco. We've got national and international attention, and that is the case. But let me just, since we're going to a break, mention that we do have information about this. We have standingsupernaturally.com. You don't even have to type all that out, because we have that link there. And so you can find out more about the book. There is a lot more to this. There is a standing assessment quiz. There is all sorts of 40-day stand courses. There's just a lot of material. We're going to work through all of that as well. There are, so as you might imagine, since we're talking about 40 days, there are 40 chapters. And each one of these chapters, interestingly enough, then begins to talk about biblical truths, various kinds of prayers, then lies to recognize and reject, daily truths to declare, and even daily activation. So again, we have spent some time with other

other books talking about what you could do over the next week, what you could do over the next month. Here is something you can do over the next 40 days. So we do have a link. First of all, you can go to it right now, or you can simply go to the website, pointofview.net, and it will take you to standingsupernaturally.com. You can see all the material that is there, quite a bit. Everything from quizzes and sermons to one-on-one counseling and much, much more. But also, some of you might want to see a video or two. So if you scroll down, you'll see a section that we take you to the YouTube channel for Standing Supernatural. I've watched one or two, and I would encourage you to do that as well. Maybe have your spouse watch those. And when we come back, we're going to work through our 40 days and see what we can do to turn around some of these marriages that we've been talking about here on Point of View. We'll be back right after this.

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1: Tomorrow is the 4th of July, and I want to take a moment to talk about the origin of the ideas in the Declaration of Independence. I've written a short booklet on a biblical view on the Declaration if you would like to read the whole story with documentation. Thomas Jefferson said that many of the ideas in the Declaration came from John Locke. Jefferson also gave credit to other writers and even ideas in the Old Testament. Legal scholar Gary Amos argues that Locke's Two Treatises of Government is simply Samuel Rutherford's Lex Rex in a popularized form. He explains in his book, Defending the Declaration, that the law of nature is God's general revelation of law and creation, which God also supernaturally writes on the hearts of men. This foundation helps explain the tempered nature of the American Revolution. The colonists did not break with England for light and transient causes. They were mindful of Romans 13 that says that we should be in subjection to the governing authorities which were established by God. Yet when they suffered from a long train of abuses and usurpations, they argued that it is the right of the people to alter or to abolish it and to institute a new government. Jefferson also drew from George Mason's Declaration of Rights published on June 6, 1776. The first paragraph states that all men are born equally free and independent and have certain inherent natural rights, among which are the enjoyment of life and liberty and the means of acquiring and possessing property and pursuing and obtaining happiness and safety. The Declaration of Independence is 250 years old. I encourage you to read it to your children and grandchildren. I'm Kirby Anderson, and that's my point of view.
0: Go deeper on topics like you just heard by visiting pointofview.net. 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
1: Back once again, Jason Carver with us. And again, if you'd like to join the conversation later, feel free to give us a call, 1-800-351-1212. And again, we're talking about 40-day stand, a 40-day journey empowering you to stand supernaturally for marriage restoration. And Jason, before going any further, it might be good to talk about your own success story, because in some respects, I want to give people hope. And you have a whole section on testimonies of restoration, yours being one, but many other people, because you know as well as I do, if you've ever been in ministry, and you are and I am, you run into people who say all the time, well, there's just nothing I can do. That's it. You know, it's broken. Yep. And I recognize that people are free moral agents. You can do everything right and they walk off. Those of us that have had marriages or children or prodigal children or business associates or ministries or colleagues, even close friends that one way or another decide to make a choice that we don't agree with, you know, you can't do everything, but you do have some incredible stories of restoration, don't you?
5: Absolutely. You know, our story is that it is a God of resurrection as well. So I was standing and believing and praying that God would heal my marriage. And I was praying and had people praying and other pastors praying with me and believing that we wouldn't get divorced, that divorce would not be finalized. And so we just prayed and prayed and prayed and believed and believed and believed. But about a year and a half after, almost 2 years of just kind of standing and waiting and being separated, the divorce did go through. And the state of Texas said that my marriage was dead. But Kirby, nothing changed for me. I knew, okay, so it's just a small little change for me. I'm going to, instead of praying for restoration, now I'm praying for resurrection. because the very foundation of the gospel is what? The very basic of our faith is there was someone dead, but he rose again, and he overcame it. And I was like, okay, Lord, I'm believing for the power of your resurrection. And so I just stood, and I just kept praying, and I kept loving, and I just kept, you know, being whatever I could be there for my spouse, for my wife. And then 2 short months later, Kirby, after the divorce was finalized, my wife came back home, and we got remarried 4 days later. Mm-hmm. And now it's been almost 8-9 years now. And so our marriage was dead. So anyone who's listening to this and you're saying, well, my spouse is telling me to move on. My spouse is telling me we're never getting back together. And I tell you, Kirby, that was my story. You know, the famous song from, you know, the pop artist Taylor Swift, one of her big singles was "We're Never Ever Getting Back Together." I mean, that was my wife's anthem. She's like, "We're never getting back. You're losing your mind. You're just optimistic. You're in la la land." And she told me God told her to divorce me. She told me that, you know, God, you know, is moving, you know, having us move on, going to give us something better. I heard everything, that it was never happening, but I just knew, had a small whisper in my heart. I was like, God, this is what you do. And I just stood the course. I kept loving, and God did the miracle. And so if anyone's listening and you're hearing from your spouse, and maybe there is someone else, my wife had someone else. She actually had a boyfriend the very day she came home, and we were remarried 4 days later. So I understand it might look dark. I understand it might look hopeless. But if I could tell you one thing, I believe the number one thing the enemy is doing across marriages and so many aspects of life, it's probably one word, if I had to sum it up, I believe it is just hopelessness.
1: Yes.
5: That is what the enemy is trying to give. That's why my wife left. She lost hope that we could be good again. She lost hope that we could be healed, that we could be restored, that the future could be better than the past. Why do people kind of move on from their relationship as well? Well, they lose hope that God could do the miracle. I mean, so, and there is something about the enemy throwing hopelessness. And here, I just want to encourage everyone. A verse that the Lord just showed me so much, it just jumped off the page, was Psalm 71:14 that says, "Ask for me, I will always have hope. I will praise you more and more." And so I just want to encourage everyone to have encounter. Romans 15:13 says, "May the God of hope fill you with all joy and peace." And so I want everyone to have hope. Nothing is impossible with God. And that's my story. We got remarried. We were divorced. It was dead. We have story after story in the book for the 40 days. Every single day, we have a testimony of a marriage that was restored.
1: Yes.
5: Because it's not common. I mean, so, you know, serving on pastoral staff, I'm fully aware that even in the church, it's, you know, when we kind of, oh, the divorce has happened or it's happening, we kind of turn into kind of shepherd mode, which is good, which is great. We want to shepherd. We want to comfort. We want to help people walk with God in the disaster. We get it. But I'm telling you, there is something else available, that God is a God who restores and God who resurrects. And, and so we just believe it. We've seen it. And I just want to just let everyone know, fix your eyes to Jesus. Watch what he does. He's better than you think.
1: I might just mention, too, the word hope shows up all the time. Of course, day 15, process of hope. Day 16, the price of hope. Mm-hmm. Day 18, day 19, always have hope, on and on and on. But I did not, when I was introducing you, mention that you also are a board-certified Christian counselor, which brings us to day two that you mentioned just a minute ago. Because oftentimes when you go to counseling, oftentimes they'll let you talk for a while about all the problems with your spouse or your colleague or your children or whatever. And they say, well, what are you going to do about it? And day two, as soon as you get past the nothing is impossible, day two is start with me. And so even if you could not change Christine's mind, God wanted to change you. And I think that's the first starting point, isn't it?
5: It's a launching pad. And you said something so powerful, Kirby, about how I couldn't change Christine's mind. Well, Kirby, it's not from a lack of trying. Let me tell you that. I tried to take control. I did. I was, you know, I put on my little junior Holy Spirit hat. I tried to convict her. I sent her sermons. I sent her Bible verses. I mean, I told her, you're destroyed. I mean, I did everything. So I tried everything, and none of it worked, because the Lord is like, Jason, I know my daughter. I can perfectly communicate with her. Bringing her back is easy, is what he told me. But I have you finally in a place. And he just revealed to me just that my areas of brokenness and the things that Christine told me about for years, you know, for years, that she wasn't happy within the marriage. And I just discounted it because I just didn't think it was that big of a deal. Or, you know, for our personal story is just kind of, she thought I was angry, and she thought I was, you know, always just, you know, verbally abusive, and just, she was like, everything was so loud, and everything was, you know, I'm always upset and angry. And I'm like, I'm not angry, and I'm, because I'm over here like, you should see my dad. I mean, like, my dad, he was so loud, and he was so angry, and he, and I kept comparing myself to my dad, and I kept just justifying, no, Chris, I'm not angry, I'm not upset, I'm just, you know, I'm passionate, you know, whatever we want to call it. But I discounted it. And my wife was telling me, Jason, I don't like this. I don't like how you talk to me. I don't like how you're communicating. And I just discounted it because I was comparing myself to my dad. Christine, her dad, was the most soft-spoken, gentle man, never raised his voice. And here I am, grew up in a loud Texas family. And I'm like, well, this is normal communication. But it was killing my wife inside. And what was my problem? I just discounted it. I was just saying, nope, Chris, you're the problem. You're too emotional. You're too sensitive. And I just was breaking her heart more and more. And it was in my stand for restoration when I was once again complaining to God. God, you know, she says I'm a level 10 anger. She thinks I'm so angry. And I remember telling God, I said, God, I'm not a level 10. I'm a level 2. You know that. And I heard the Lord tell me, I heard the Lord say, Jason, let's just put whether you are a 2, let's put that on the shelf for a second, because that's very debatable. Let's not even go there. But then he told me this, Jason, you're confessing with me right now that you're a level 2 anger. And he says, I have called you to love your wife like I love the church, to love her perfectly with my love. Level 2 dysfunction is unacceptable if you want to represent me to my daughter. And he just convicted me. And I'm like, wow. And I just dropped the defenses. I'm like, okay, Lord, help me. Ephesians 5:25, help me love my wife like Christ loves the church. And I just dropped my defenses. I dropped what I wasn't doing. And I just started, okay, Lord, start with me, Lord. So powerful. We've got to do that.
1: Yes. Let's take a break. And when we come back, we're going to talk about another issue. One, of course, is the issue of hope, which we just mentioned. But destroy, that word shows up a lot. Day 6, Jesus came to destroy. And then whole chapters, which are based upon 2 Corinthians 10:4-5, about the idea of destroying speculations and every lofty thing raised up against the knowledge of God. Because not only do you need to change some things, you need to destroy some things, and you need to really replot the direction that your marriage might be going. So we're going to take a break, and when we come back, this would be a good time for you to first of all check out a few things. You can go to standingsupernatural.com, and you'll notice that they even have a challenge coming up, and I think that would be something you might want to know about. There's counseling, there is a whole training hub, there's a quiz that you can begin with, and that's all available. Scroll down a little bit, you will also see that there is a link to their YouTube channel, and then you can watch some of the videos. And I think those will be very convicting as well. But we'll come back and continue our 40-day stand, a 40-day journey empowering you to stand supernaturally for marriage restoration. Our guest is Jason Carver. We'll continue with him right after this.
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4: 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I am God, there is none like me." 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
6: This is Francis from the Maxine Flournoy, 3rd Coast Commemorative Air Force, and I would like to invite all of you to come to the Pancake Breakfast the first Saturday of the month. It's in Ingleside. We start at 8 o'clock, and you've got to be there by 10 because she runs out of pancakes by 10 o'clock. They're wonderful blueberry pancakes, sausage, coffee, and fruit, all you could eat, $10 a plate. But you can also tour the museum. You can see all the artifacts that we have there. You could also go out of the hangar and you could see our 3 planes. You could take your time. You could stay as long as you like. We also have a car show. Now that depends on the weather. About 50 cars come out of all stripes. Vintage cars, new cars. You could have pancakes, you can tour the museum, and you can also see the car show. Everybody come out and have a good time. 903-640-3557 for information.

0: 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And now, here again is Kirby Anderson.
1: Continue our conversation today with Jason Carver as we talk about 40-day stand, a 40-day journey empowering you to stand supernaturally for marriage restoration. And Jason, one of the things I wanted to focus on, we talked about hope, but it's amazing how many times the word destroy comes up. And of course, that's a biblical concept as well. And every one of your chapters for every one

0: the days, you have a section called Lies to Recognize and Reject. So it does seem to me that sometimes the problem isn't just that you need to change in terms of behavior. It is that you've accepted various, as again, using Paul's idea, lofty things and various structures raised up against the knowledge of God. There is a real need for us to not only change our behavior, but to change our mind.
1: Absolutely. You said it so perfectly. We have to remember that we are in a spiritual battle. And there is an attack against you. There's an attack against our spouses. This isn't a great revelation to say that marriage is under attack under our nation and throughout the world. Why? Because the enemy hates marriages. And if you can think about, just if you take a step back theologically, why is that? Well, that is the one institution that God compares this with him and his church. We are the bride of Christ. He's throwing a wedding feast of the Lamb. I mean, so he says, love your spouses like Christ loves the church. So Jesus gives us this picture of marriages, and he's like, hey, this is how I love my people. And the enemy would love nothing more to destroy the very thing that Jesus cares the most about. And so he's after marriages, and he's after you, he's after your spouse, and he will do that, and he will tell us things in our mind, he will speak lies to us, he will open up those little, you know, those little thoughts, and just, he will absolutely do a number on us. And so we are called, 2 Corinthians, you know, chapter 10, you mentioned earlier, it tells us we don't walk in the flesh, you know, so we're not going to, though we walk in the flesh, we don't wage war according to the flesh. Where it says, for our weapons are not of the flesh, but here's the key, but has divine power to destroy. And that's what you said. So we've got to remember, yes, things are happening, and yes, there's things in the natural that we need to change, and yes, I absolutely had to learn how to be more compassionate, more loving, and a better husband, even though we were married for 15, 17, I forget how many years we were. Yes, I had to learn some stuff, but I also had to say, okay, what spiritual warfare is coming against my family, coming against me, coming against my wife, that I can take my divine power that God has given me to destroy the strongholds? Because so much of this is strongholds, thoughts that the enemy will put in my mind, thoughts the enemy will put in our spouse's mind. And that's where it says, you know, we destroy strongholds and every thought, every lofty thing that's raised up. And then at the end of that verse, that's where we get the famous verse, take every thought captive. It's so important.
0: Let's get back to that, because, of course, we've already talked about 2 Corinthians 10, but how about Ephesians 6? Because, again, Paul says the same thing, that our struggle is not against flesh and blood, but against rulers and against authorities and powers of the dark world. And so you have a chapter and a day in which you focus on knowing the enemy, but then you follow that up later with actually using peace as a weapon, because in Romans 16, verse 20, it tells you that the God of peace will crush Satan under your feet. And so how does that all fit together? We certainly need to know our enemy. We certainly need to know spiritual warfare. But you want to talk about even using peace. Can you help us with that?
1: Oh, absolutely. And it is a little backwards. I mean, it doesn't make sense to us, because if we talk about destroying or going to war, the opposite is peace. But if you remember, things in the kingdom of God, they're a little upside down to the world. You know, what does Jesus say? If we want to be first, what do we have to be? We got to be last. Mm-hmm. If we want to receive, what do we have to do? We give. And we see this paradigm, this scripture, you know, of just like it's upside down. And so it makes sense in the kingdom that the Lord tells us that the God of peace crushes. I mean, those words are right there next to each other. Peace crushes Satan. Absolutely. And so our battle is won by peace. And so what can that look like in your marriage? What can that look like? Well, the enemy wants so much for you and for me whenever our spouses do something that's upset us or do something that's just, you know, not good or not healthy, wants us to get angry, wants us to get vengeful, wants us to get mad, especially maybe if you're in a situation like I was, and maybe you're separated, maybe you're divorced, and maybe she is or he is with someone else. We want to get vengeful. We want to get this, and we want to just start, you know, God, give them judgment. God, show them this. And we forget, wait a second, the scripture also says it's kindness that leads to repentance. And so we now come into the spirit realm, and now I begin to bless those who persecute me, right? This is all biblical concepts that Jesus taught us. So I start going into the spirit realm, and my weapons are not of this world, and the weapons of how we destroy Satan is the God of peace. I release peace over my wife. I release peace over them. The person that, you know, they might be involved with, God, I bless them. God, there is someone for them, but you have a divine assignment, and they're not my spouse. Oh, Lord, out of just for their goodness, God, move them on away from my family so they can walk into their divine destiny. And now I'm partnering with the God of heaven who loves his children and know isn't happy with what's going on, but now I'm releasing peace over them. And because the God of peace crushes the demonic hold. So I would just encourage every one of your listeners, yes, you don't have to like what's happening, and I know it's not fun, but I encourage you, watch what happens when we start releasing the shalom of heaven over our adversaries, over the negative situations. This is when I believe the standing, the supernatural part begins to come in. And now, then we find out this is how we get God really fighting for us. There's a scripture in the Old Testament, 2 Chronicles, where it says that the eyes of the Lord are searching to and fro throughout the whole earth to strongly support those whose heart's completely his. And I just believe that if we can just begin to live the love of Christ, begin to release the peace of God, begin to fight in the spirit realm and not just against our spouse, but pray over them and declare peace over them, declare hope over them, declare kindness over them, because kindness leads to repentance. I believe the God who's searching throughout the earth, I believe he will find us and he will strongly support us. So spiritual warfare is real. It is there. But I'm telling you, the God of peace crushes Satan.
0: Again, how to stand supernaturally for marriage restoration. And Jason, since we've talked about hope, we've talked about destroying, we've talked about peace, you did say something in passing, and that is some might find a situation where I can't actually change the circumstances because my spouse has gotten divorced, they've gotten remarried. Yep. But even when you're going through that, I was so grateful that you put a chapter in there on it's okay to grieve. Jesus did.
1: Yeah.
0: And even this last week, I was with somebody who said, you know, I was grieving the loss of my husband, and then my sister was saying, well, no, you know, just get out of it. And I think grieving is certainly possible. It is inevitable, and it doesn't mean that you don't have faith or hope. It's just simply an understanding that grief is part of that process too, isn't it?
1: No, it is. I'm so glad you brought this up, because that was a hiccup for me, if I'm going to be honest, when I was really standing and believing. I was almost resisting it, because for me, I was linking incorrectly, I was linking grief with almost surrender. You know, it was like, oh, I guess it's not going to happen. I guess the miracle is not going to get place. And then the Lord showed me in the passage of the story of, you know, the most famous, the shortest verse in the Bible is these two words, Jesus wept. Well, what did he weep over? Well, he wept over Lazarus, his friend, dying. Well, what happens just a few verses later? He resurrects Lazarus. So I'm like, so did Jesus not know he was going to resurrect him and just he was emotional? And the Lord just said, no. Grief and weeping is just a natural part of how he created us. And remember, Jesus runs to the brokenhearted. He saves those crushed in spirit. So we are to grieve. We are to pour out. You know, we cry out to the Lord in our anguish, and he will meet us. He won't judge us. And it's really important. We don't push it down. We don't just ignore it. We don't deny that there's brokenness around us. We invite God into the brokenness. We don't deny our heart was broken. There's many nights during my stand that I did. I did cry myself to sleep. But what did I do? I was crying, saying, God, will you come in here with me? My wife is not next to me in bed, but will you be next to me in bed, God? And I felt the presence of Jesus come in and just hold me as I slept. So I grieved with the Lord. I wept with the Lord, and he met me there. And at the same time, I never stop believing for me that this resurrection was possible, and it happened. So we don't have to link the two as grief as unbelief. We don't have to link them.
0: Let me again take a break, and when we come back, we'll talk about how to use this book, maybe some of the resources on the website. You might want to check that out. But again, 40 chapters. Each chapter has a whole section on standing on biblical truths. I've just given you a couple of the verses, but there are so many more. Then standing supernaturally in prayer, a suggested prayer. Then what we've just mentioned, lies to recognize and reject. Very important. Sometimes those are what keeps us from moving forward. Then daily truths to declare, then daily activations for your stand, and then usually a testimony from a couple that has actually been through the program or has some kind of testimony in that regard. So if you would like to know more about that, or if you know someone who would benefit from this, you can certainly take the time to go to the website, pointofview.net, click on that red button that says watch or listen, maybe send it on to them as well. But when we come back, Jason's going to talk about how we can use these materials on the website and on his book. We'll talk about that right after this.
2: Now that the Mother's Day, Father's Day season is over, I think we can say that overall there's a much bigger deal made of Mother's Day than Father's Day. Do we just appreciate mothers more? Or do we think dads don't need the recognition? We ought to thank the fathers who raised us and the husbands who are raising our children. It's bad for the culture that having a father in the home is getting rarer, much rarer. The share of births to unmarried women stands at around 40%. 25 million kids are growing up without fathers in the home. That's also 40%. An article published by the Institute for Family Studies bears the title, "We Need Dads More Than Ever." Author Jason Carroll says, too often as a society, we minimize the virtues and strengths of fathers and the unique role they can play in their children's lives, despite the significant body of research that shows otherwise. Dr. Carroll, who is a senior fellow at IFS and the family research director at the Wheatley Institute at Brigham Young University, points to research which shows that most fathers are particularly skilled at fostering independence, as well as a reasonable amount of risk-taking in their children. He describes the unique role fathers play in their children's emotional development. He writes, "When fathers respond to children's emotional distress, they are more likely to focus on fixing the problem than they are on addressing the hurt feelings." He says this problem-solving response from fathers serves kids well as they grow up. Involved fathers have a huge role in their children's cognitive development. They tend to push achievement. Dr. Carroll says that for boys, the mere presence of a father in the home predicts less delinquent behavior. They enforce discipline and set boundaries in ways that give kids a sense of stability. Many moms manage to raise kids alone, but dads matter a lot. For Point of View, I'm Penna Dexter.

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1: Back once again while we're talking about 40-day stand, and Jason Carver with us. And Jason, we might for just a few minutes have you talk about what is on the website and some of the resources that people might want to take advantage of.
2: Absolutely, yeah. So you mentioned there's an assessment of just, as we call it, the standing for your marriage assessment, just to see how you're doing. Maybe you're in this situation and you're believing for your marriage to be healed and restored. It's just a quick little 20 quick fun little question to ask. And how are we doing on that? How are we doing? And so there's a quiz you can take there. We've got all the videos there. We have access to our training hub. We call that training hub. That's just kind of a Netflix style site we built. It's got all types of videos and resources and downloads, and our courses are all there. And then, of course, we have our YouTube channel that has pretty much the same videos that are on our training hub if you want to access that. We do have a resource coming up that I'd love to mention in just less than 3 weeks. It's just a perfect timing to be on the show. We do something called the Standing for Your Marriage 5-Day Challenge, and that's where we do a live event, 5 days of live preaching and handouts and workbooks, and I just take you through really just standing for your marriage and how to really walk in power and hope. And that's actually begins on the February 24th, and there on the website you can register for that. And so it's just, we do this only twice a year, and so we would love for anyone who's just wants more hope for their marriage to be restored. Can it really happen? Man, I'd invite you to join us for our Standing for Your Marriage 5-Day Challenge. And that's right there on the website, standingsupernaturally.com. And we also have, I'd love to give your listeners, Kirby, if that's okay, a free gift of just, it's a handout of 40 individual prayers and declarations that you can pray over your spouse. And you can just go to standingsupernaturally.com/gift, G-I-F-T. And for all your listeners, you can download just a PDF for free and just give you 40 prayers and declarations that you can begin to pray and declare over your spouse. They're all based on biblical verses. And so we're just here. Our passion is to equip. Our passion is to train. And we want to release and impart hope that God is restoring marriages, no matter how bad it looks. This is what he's doing, and if we can walk alongside you just to empower you, be a voice of encouragement, point to you the scripture of how good God is, that's our mission. So our website has all that available.
1: This way, Ken, talk about how people can use this, because obviously if you're already in a situation of crisis, you may have to go through this book on your own. If there's a willing spouse, the two of you can go through it together. And so I'd love to have you talk about that. But then just a minute, I also want to talk about maybe you're just engaged and you're thinking, well, I probably don't need this. But anyway, maybe we should go through this now just to avoid any kind of 10,000 or 20,000 wheel alignment checkup that we might want to do or something like that. So talk about how different kinds of groups and individuals and spouses and partners can go through this.
2: Absolutely, yeah. So when we wrote the book, the main thing we wanted, and we've said the word many times, is we just want to impart hope. We want to point people to Jesus. We want to point people into the power that he possesses and how God does transform even broken situations. And so if you're in it right now by yourself and your spouse has left you, or there's massive distance, maybe the divorce is going through, maybe it's happened. Like for me, we did get divorced. And you're like, can God really heal my marriage? I'm telling you, give us 40 days and get into the Word, get into the book, get into the devotionals. Let's break off the lies that I'm sure the devil's telling you. And I know he told me these lies, and we just got to break them off and watch hope be imparted. And then for the couples out there, we understand there's tough times. There are difficulties, and we need to know that God is for this. We need to hear the testimony that God did restore. God did heal these things, and these are the tools that really you guys can stay hopeful that you guys are going to get through this. And because the stats are actually on our side. God is restoring families. God is healing marriages. It's there. It's not talked about a lot, but it is happening. It is becoming more mainstream. So we want to impart the families who just want to keep building their faith. Hey, let's stay encouraged. This is what God is doing. Hey, these are some openings that we want to make sure we're not giving the enemy as well. And I think the same thing for those engaged could read that and just get encouraged about that as well. But that's what the book's there for. We're here to empower you. We've actually right now, and it'll probably get released next month, but we've actually just turned the book into a video small group curriculum with the workbook and a leader's guide for churches. We've had churches ask us, they want something as an alternative to divorce care. They're like, you know, is there something else? Maybe someone's going through divorce, but what if they're still believing for restoration? There's really nothing in churches. So we've developed it. There's a video. It's a teaching for me. It's a 9-week video curriculum, workbook, everything's involved that I know that's about to get released for curriculum for churches to have as an alternative to divorce care. And I've even heard some, even as maybe a prerequisite for divorce care. Hey, before you do divorce care, how about you do this first? And let's see if God might give you some hope. Could God heal this? And so we just want to empower people to look to God. He is the restorer. He has given all of us the ministry of reconciliation, 2 Corinthians 5:18. We all have it. And so we just want to help you and empower people to walk it out.
1: Yes. Again, you're fulfilling a need that I think has always been there, and I really appreciate that. And let's end with that, because you talk about the fact in one of your chapters there, 2 Corinthians 5:14, the fact that it is not your love but Christ. And even earlier you talk about not by might but by his spirit from Zechariah. So even though we've been talking about the fact that we're talking about standing supernaturally for marriage restoration, this is more than a self-help book. It is a dependence upon the Holy Spirit in your life to change individuals, yours first and your spouse's next. And so, again, I think it's important to recognize that this is more than just a to-do list. It is certainly being dependent upon him to bring about healing and restoration.
2: Absolutely. You mentioned the verse. It says it's Christ's love that moves us. It's Christ's love. It's the love of Jesus inside you and me that's going to change the situation. What's going to change my spouse's heart to come back? When they begin to feel the love of Christ coming from me, when I begin to love them truly. And maybe you've lost hope. Maybe you haven't been the best spouse, and maybe it has been, you have been a little bit of a jerk, you know? Okay, well, let's now, God, I need your love to fill me up. And that is, and I'm so glad you mentioned it, because that's everything we're standing on. That this is not on our own strength. We are completely reliant, and I'll be the first to say, we are completely reliant on the power of Jesus and the Holy Spirit to come and transform this thing. And so we just want to learn, okay, Lord, how can I tap into that? How can I surrender it more? And how can you flow through me with greater power? And how can I be filled with the love of Christ? One of the verses I just love, we can wrap up with this if you like. In Genesis, it mentions of how he served for 7 years. He got his wife 7 years. How did he serve? Because of his love for her. That's what the Bible says.
1: So good.
2: He waited 7 years. Well, he actually waited more than that. He got 7 years and he got tricked into marrying the wrong one.
1: Years.
2: And then but he says, how did he do it? He says, and then here's what the scripture says. It felt like just a few short days, and as a comma, because of his love for her.
1: So good.
2: If we can fall in love by Christ's love that powerful, I'm telling you, everything can change.
1: Jason Carver, thank you so very much, first of all, for sharing your own testimony. Thank you for writing the book. Thank you for making available to our listeners some of the free material. And you can go to the website, standingsupernaturally.com. Don't even have to remember all that. It's our first link on our website at pointofview.net. Jason, thank you for what you do. And again, we wish our listeners to take the time to apply some of these principles and to restore their marriages. Thank you for joining us today.
2: Thank you for having me.
1: We are going to take a break, but just before we do so, let me just mention that, again, we have information about the book. We have information on the website. And if you want to begin to restore a marriage, or maybe just even avoid some of the pitfalls, it would be certainly a resource that we wanted to put in your hands. That's why we've devoted an hour today talking about 40 Day Stand. Jason Carver, again, just a 40-day journey empowering you to stand supernaturally for marriage restoration. And you've been listening to Point of View.
3: 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They say men can be women and women men. People are prosecuted differently or not at all depending on their politics. Criminals are more valued and rewarded than law-abiding citizens. It's so overwhelming, so demoralizing. You feel like giving up. But we can't. We shouldn't. We must not. As Winston Churchill said to Britain in the darkest days of World War II, never give in. Never give in. Never, never, never, never yield to force. Never yield to the apparently overwhelming might of the enemy.
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7: 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And now for a look at your forecast. Partly cloudy and hot with a high of 91. Winds out of the southeast at 10 to 20 miles an hour. Tonight, clear skies and a low of 78. Winds out of the south-southeast at 10 to 20 miles an hour. Happy 4th of July and have a wonderful holiday weekend. 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
1: Almost every day, I hear some new information about AI. It creates fear in some and hope for others. Is AI good or evil? Stay with us. We'll talk about it today at Living on the Edge.
0: Today on Living on the Edge, we're doing something different. Chip Ingram shares a conversation with longtime friend and mentor Jack Alexander, who spent the past year doing something no one else seems to have done. He sat down with artificial intelligence and asked it hard questions about itself. What it said about its own limitations, about the soul, about deception, will make you think twice about how you're using it. Jack also has a new book out, and Chip is eager to tell you about it. I'm Dave Drewy. Now let's join Chip and Jack as they discuss what AI cannot do, what wisdom actually is, and where to find it.
1: About 6 weeks ago, I had a very interesting conversation. I was making a number of phone calls to thank people that are personal friends, some support the ministry. I had a lady I didn't know very well, and she was thanking me for, you know, a few decades. I mean, she raised her kids on Living on the Edge and was so grateful. And then she went into a tirade about AI. When are you going to talk about AI? I'm fearful for my kids. I'm fearful for my grandkids. The whole world is going crazy. I don't know what to believe. And so we're going to talk about AI today. And what's really behind AI is the difference between, you know, knowledge and being smart or being wise. And I have a friend with me who has done something that I don't know if anybody else has done. Maybe they have. But he actually started asking AI questions about AI. And for about a year, he's been having this conversation and learning things that literally blow your mind. If you want to get a sense of AI and know where it can be of great value, but also understand where it is very, very dangerous, that's what we're going to talk about today, and I'm here with a very good friend, Jack Alexander, to do it. So I'm going to jump in. Jack, what have you learned in the last year about AI that everyone really needs to know?
2: Well, Chip, it's great to be with you. It's a real pleasure. Well, I started these interviews with AI about a year ago, and I was working on a book on wisdom, so I just had a sense that artificial intelligence isn't wisdom, so I said, why won't you ever be wise, and will you ever be wise? And I was surprised at the answers that AI said. I have no EQ, so no emotional intelligence. I have no relationship skills. I've posted 6 articles on LinkedIn about some of these conversations, but I wanted to tell the listeners sort of the most surprising one. So if you're telling people things that really aren't true, how are you different than Satan, who's both a liar and a deceiver? And AI said, I don't intend evil. I just reward desire instead of truth. And it says when AI reinforces someone rather than telling them what is true, it fragments the soul. It blocks repentance. It blocks maturity. It blocks reconciliation. It blocks dependence on God. It blocks sanctifying community. So, yes, listen to this. It can destabilize the heart and malform the soul in the direction of pride, isolation, fantasy. And then the killer line is those are the same directions Satan pushes. And then basically it said to me, it said, AI does not tempt because it's evil. It tempts because it's easy. And the human soul is harmed because it prefers ease to truth. Then listen to this. If you want a bot that pushes you towards wisdom instead of comfort, just tell me and every answer will be different from the future. So I really realized that the whole thing is programmed towards our ease and comfort, towards our desires. But it recognizes that if we say we want you to direct us in the way of truth, you need to tell it that. So that's something that I think everybody, with all the hype, with all the trillions of dollars that's being spent, Chip, it's probably the biggest investment that our nation's ever made in anything.
1: If you're just tuning in, we're talking about AI. We're talking about some of the concerns. And you might be wondering, who's this guy, Jack, that you're talking to? And why in the world do you have him on the broadcast? I thought I was going to get one of your teachings, Chip. Well, every now and then, I feel like God raises up people that know things, experience things, and can say them far better than I can. And Jack is one of those people. And it's not that he can just do that to other people. Jack and I connected a little over 20 years ago. He met me at a time when I was desperate for wisdom. I was going through it was the deepest, darkest ministry challenge of my life. And Jack became a friend and then a mentor. And I would learn that Jack was a very successful CEO in the hospitality industry. He'd been CEO of the year like 5 years in a row, and then took a shift and began to help Christian organizations. And God put some things on his heart. And, I don't want to build you up in an undue way, but sometimes people's background gives them a lens that those of us who are pastors, we just don't have. And my times with Jack, we've talked for hours and hours and hours. And I always drive away thinking, you know, I have never thought about that issue or that person or that problem the way Jack sees it in all my life. And as a result of that, I was a little encouragement to him, and he's since become an author of some books that have had real, real impact. And he's got a new one coming out called Wise Son, Smart Son. And it is one of the most innovative books because, well, I'm going to let him tell you about it, but it's one of the cleanest. It's one of the most innovative. It has pictures. But what it does, it captures the difference between being smart and being wise, and gives you a game plan to get there. And before we go on, let's sort of the ABCs. Give us a definition of wisdom, Jack, because I think people get kind of confused with wisdom, knowledge, understanding. Parse that for us, will you?
2: Yeah, I think wisdom is a gift from God that leads to a healthy heart, resulting in proper motives, decisions, and actions. So there's sort of three parts. You can't get away from wisdom being a gift. Oftentimes we think of our minds, like knowledge deals with the mind and wisdom deals with the soul. And so having a healthy soul and heart is critical. And then that leads to your motives, your decisions, your actions.
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1: You know, when I think of wisdom, I've tried to put it in a sort of a pithy way. And the Hebrew word really is about a skill. It's understanding how God has designed life to work and doing it his way. And the Bible often calls that, especially in Proverbs and the wisdom literature, it's his path. There's a path of wisdom and there's a path of the fool.
2: Exactly.
1: And really what you've done is you've helped us sort of discover, how do you discover that path in everyday life where it matters the most? And I am so excited for people to get their hands on this book, but dive into it. And you've also provided not only kind of a book, but you provided some tools, you know, for people to learn to do this day by day, little by little, rather than all at once. And so maybe just talk a little bit about your passion for the book, your passion for the cards, and what you hope to see happen in people's lives. How do you see people using this book and using these cards in a way that they could actually move from knowledge, knowledge, knowledge, demand, demand, demand, to thinking God thoughts after him and applying his truth to get the very best ways possible in every relationship and every decision?
2: Well, I think the next 20 to 30 years are critical, and the people who will basically know how to apply knowledge are going to be the winners. And so the young men that are struggling so mightily today with isolation, with depression, mental health issues, motivation issues, I grew up without a dad, and I think that's one reason I've had a passion for this project is because I know what it's like to to like lay in bed at night and just have no hope, have no understanding that, that God exists. So my hope is that people will see that fundamentally everybody in the world with this AI revolution, are you going to choose wisdom from above, which is pure, peaceful, gentle, reasonable, full of mercy and good fruit, sincere, without hypocrisy? Or will you choose wisdom from below, which is earthly, natural, and demonic, that is basically rooted in self? And that's the thing that scares me about AI, is just that it's so rooted in self. It looks, it basically identifies your desires and basically creates fuel for your desires, as opposed to Chip and I and our friendship, iron sharpeneth iron, and we've made each other better. I've learned so much from you, and you've learned a few things from me. And so, but if you say, well, how does this guy who's not a pastor and who's a businessman approach a topic like this? Tim Keller's made a tremendous impact on me, and he basically has four personal gospel movements of revelation, redemption, relinquishment, and renewal. And so basically the spine of the book is basically those four personal gospel movements, that if God's taken initiative towards us in four specific ways, the wise person is one who responds well to that initiative. And a key Bible verse that sort of was the motif for the book is one of hide and seek. Like when I ask people, what was the first game you probably ever played in your life? People just give me a really weird look. And then I say, how about peekaboo? And I said, with your kids or with you, have you ever noticed the game of peekaboo where there's not joy, there's not excitement? And Proverbs 25:2 said, it's to the glory of God to conceal a matter, and it's the glory of kings to search out a matter. So we use that motif of hide and seek, because wisdom really starts with awe and wonder. And so God in Revelation, he's a revealer. He reveals things through creation. So we have incredible pictures of, the, of creation. So we're really using pictures, using drawings. In 168 pages, there's only 9,000 words. And it's meant to really draw our hearts in, because again, wisdom has to do with the heart, and knowledge has to do with the mind. And the cards we have, because like Chip was saying, that wisdom's a step-by-step path. Like, here's an example of a couple of cards, and there's over 100 of these. In Christ, you just don't avoid condemnation. You own his spotless record. Wisdom embraces this new identity with gratitude. So it goes on to say, do you allow yourself to believe that when God looks at you as his child, he sees the same perfection that he sees in Jesus? And then there's actions you can take. You know, so we you do one of these a day, and it, like my wife and I are doing one a day right now, and it takes us 5 or 6 minutes. We talk about it, we talk about our day, but that step by step, you don't realize what's happening in your soul when you do that every day for 30 days or 50 days or 100 days. So we think the book really covers sort of the conceptual area of what is wisdom, and the cards really deal with the sort of the day-to-day life decisions.
1: Well, having them in my hands for quite a while, and you know, this is one of those times where the downside of broadcast and podcasts is it's only audio, and some of the pictures in here are, I mean, they're really fabulous. I mean, at times they're nature, sometimes it's up close pictures of the sun or galaxies, and then there are questions. I mean, it's a book that just draws you in and gets you thinking about some big things. And I think one of the, if I was going to give a parallel, and by the way, if you do all of this, please don't feel like I'm down on you. I'm trying to make a point, because I know you're on the treadmill right now, or, you know, you might be doing a workout, or you're driving from here to there. But, you know, whether it's Siri or Alexa or whoever you're talking to, Claude, all these different AI bots, it's really wonderful that you can say something and get an electronics something to do everything for you. The problem is, over time, your ability to think. I ask people often, how many phone numbers do you know? Like, you're really in a jam, nothing's working. Who would you call and how many phone numbers? I know people that don't know their own phone number, let alone their kids or their wife or their best friend. In other words, if that little thing we call our mobile devices falls into water and we're in a bad spot, we couldn't go to a payphone, if they happen to still exist, and even get ourselves out of it. And so this idea of comfort, comfort, convenience, convenience, ease, ease, ease, makes our bodies lazy, our brains lazy, and what we gain in convenience, we're losing in both control and in the ability to think and to ponder and to evaluate. And I think being human, we all will lean into easy. And what AI does is they make it easier than ever before. And I think that's why it's so dangerous. And let's face it. I mean, we're all insecure. We all have struggles. And so do I want to go talk to someone and confront them or learn how to look someone in the eye and be empathetic? Well, it's a lot easier to talk to some invisible something on my phone or a bot and have them tell me what I want to hear, only to keep reinforcing what I want to hear will never make me or you the kind of people we long to become, let alone what God wants us to become. And Jack, you've really created not just a singular resource, but I understand this is the first of a set of resources moving forward to really help people say, wisdom is where the real action is. Wisdom is what you really need. This book is step one. Tell us a little bit about your dream for getting wisdom into the heart and minds of people.
2: Yeah, well, it's an extendable brand. So our website is wisesmart.com. And there we're intending to have like wise daughter, smart leader, wise church, smart church. So we're going to get well-known authors to provide other products. We also have a website called thewayofwisdom.com, which isn't up yet. But we're going to take existing wisdom about like relational wisdom, financial wisdom, investing wisdom, you know, and just have the best of the best. And we think if you've got a 15-year-old son or a 20-year-old son who seems to be listless and not moving in a direction that you're satisfied with, have faith, you know, because God is able to do exceeding abundantly above all that you can ask or even imagine according to the power that works within you. And so don't sell anybody short in your life, who's in, or especially in your family. Always be encouraging.
1: Well, I've seen you live this out and care about young men especially. And you know, you and I have talked a lot, and I think obviously Keller has deeply influenced you and his teaching, you know, probably all of us to some degree. And that upside-down kingdom, I know when your boys were in high school years, a lot of young men started hanging around your house, and God started something in you. You're very successful, right? I mean, you were the picture at one point of what everyone would want to be, right? Successful CEO, making a lot of money. And then something happened along the way, that upside-down kingdom of mercy to the marginalized and, you know, taking those young guys and helping them get through school and opening your home and your life and, you know, kind of rolling up your sleeves to getting involved with people that most people in your role don't do. And it was the way of wisdom. And the blessings that have come in you and through you, it's just been an amazing thing. You know, living on the edge, I spent a lot of time saying, my dream and my passion is to help Christians live like Christians. And what I have to say, Jack, is with all your imperfections and all mine, but you're one of the models of a Christian who's living like a Christian. And that doesn't mean we're perfect, but it means you're pursuing God's wisdom. You want to emulate what Jesus called you to do, and it's putting it into action. And I'm very, very excited about the resources that you've created and are creating and what's coming. And, you know, if we were going to close the program and you could just pause and talk directly to that person who feels like, man, it's too late for me. My life is messed up, or I've even tried really hard being a, quote, Christian, and I read the Bible now and then. I go to church occasionally. You know, I listen to some podcast or maybe a broadcast like this now and then. But life just doesn't seem to work. What do you say to that person, Jack?
2: Well, first of all, I feel for you because I've been in your shoes. Secondly, the last 10 years of my life, God has directed me into, people get excited about generative AI. Imagine a program that teaches itself and learns and grows. Well, there's been three words that are all generative. One is generosity, one is mercy, and one's wisdom. Mm. So don't look for generative things in a computer program. Look at generative things in your life. And I'll tell you, if you invest your life in generosity, mercy, and wisdom, you'll be in good shape.
1: And as we talk about here, and as the scripture says, even this morning as I was reading, the resource for that is the Word of God. The resource for that is the magnificent, amazing creation that God has made that we can be in awe of. And that if we seek Him as for silver and search for Him as for hidden treasure, if we cry out for understanding, God promises, then you'll discern the fear of the Lord and discover the knowledge of God. And then it goes on there in Proverbs 2 to talk about the kind of life the Lord wants. I mean, it is a good life. It is a pathway that's not without pain or difficulty or hardship in a fallen world. But it's a pathway with the companion, the Lord Jesus, with the power of the Holy Spirit, with a family called the body of Christ. But it takes digging and mining God's word in our heart, doing life in community with fellow travelers, and making mistakes, experiencing forgiveness, and learning as we go. And so, Father, thank you for Jack. I would not be sitting here, and so much of what you've done through Living on the Edge the last 20 years would never have happened apart from Jack reaching out to me, Jack seeing areas in my life that needed to be addressed, knowing where I needed to be loved and supported, walking with me through a dark time, and then seeing you work in his life and my life in ways that our private conversations, if everyone ever heard them, we both are kind of amazed and look in the rearview mirror and say, oh God, how kind, how merciful, how generous, how good you've been to us. And so, Lord, I pray for those listening and those struggling that they choose to be wise and not just smart. And God, I thank you for Jack and the book and the cards, and we just praise you and thank you for the journey that we're on. And Dave will come on a little bit later in the broadcast and let you know exactly how to get these resources and where to get them. And Jack, I just want to say on behalf of our whole team, thanks for joining me today.
2: Thanks so much, guys. God bless.
0: 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What you just heard gets at something that has been building all week. The call to live wisely. Wisdom, Jack said, is a gift from God that leads to a healthy heart. And that healthy heart produces proper motives, right decisions, and life-giving actions. That's the chain. But here's what AI cannot give you. 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
3: 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But yet, many times it doesn't turn out just exactly like we expect. We find a lot of unexpected things along the road of life, and it's not, however, because we misread the map.
2: Welcome to Love Worth Finding, featuring profound truth simply stated by Adrian Rogers. As God leads us through life, we may find ourselves on back roads, dead-end alleys, or in dry places. What should we do when we face detours, dead ends, and dry holes? In Exodus chapter 13, the people of God found themselves on a long journey out of Egypt, facing a lot of obstacles on the way. What can we learn from their journey? If you have your Bible, turn to Exodus chapter 13. We'll begin in verse 18. Once again, here's Adrian Rogers with part one of Detours, Dead Ends, and Dry Holes.
3: Take your Bibles, please, and turn, would you, to Exodus chapter 13. Exodus chapter 13. I want to speak to you today on this subject, detours, dead ends, and dry holes. I am reading Exodus chapter 13 and verse 17. And it came to pass, when Pharaoh had let the people go, that God led them. And we'll just stop right there, and the moment we're going to read a whole lot more, so just keep your Bible open. But notice the fact, God led them. He leadeth me. Oh, blessed thought, words with heavenly comfort fraught. He leadeth me. Aren't you glad that God does lead us? That the Bible says, as many as are led by the Spirit of God, they are the sons of God. All the way my Savior leads me. What have I to ask beside? Can I doubt His tender mercy, who through life has been my guide? And we thank God for that, and we rejoice in that God leads us. And yet sometimes, friends, we find ourselves in the biggest messes. And we find ourselves on back roads. We find ourselves in dead-end alleys. We find ourselves in dry places. And we say, well, if God is leading us, evidently He doesn't know how to read a map. Or else, I don't know how to follow, or I must be out of His will. Because if God is leading, how come I keep on ending up on detours and dead ends and in desert places? Well, we're going to try to answer that today from the Word of God, and we're going to find out that God does lead us. And we are on the King's Highway, and we're on a journey to joy with Christ as our companion, the Holy Spirit as our guide, and the Bible as our map. But yet, many times, it doesn't turn out just exactly like we expect. We find a lot of unexpected things along the road of life, and it's not, however, because we misread the map. First of all, I want you to look here at the discipline of detours. The discipline of detours. And it came to pass, when Pharaoh had let the people go, that God led them not through the way of the land of the Philistines, although that was near. For God said, lest peradventure the people repent when they see war and they return to Egypt. But God led the people about. Now look at that. Just underscore that phrase, God led the people about. That really means that God led them in circles. God led the people about through the way of the wilderness of the Red Sea. And the children of Israel went up harnessed out of the land of Egypt. Now the Bible tells us very clearly that God did not lead them the short way. God did not lead them a direct route, but God led them on a detour. God led them roundabout. And it wasn't a mistake. It was a

0: divine detour. And why did God lead them this way? Why didn't God just say, as God was taking the Israelites out of the land of Egypt through the wilderness and into the land that flowed with milk and honey, into the promised land, why didn't God just take the shortest route? We say that a straight line is the shortest distance between two points. It may be the shortest distance, but it's not always the best distance. And God has a purpose many times in his detours, and he tells us very quickly and very plainly why he did not lead them directly in. It's in verse 17, and it came to pass that when Pharaoh had let the people go, that God led them not through the way of the land of the Philistines, although that was near, for God said, lest peradventure the people repent when they see war, and they return to Egypt. Now, God knew had he taken them the straight way, they would have gone through Philistia. And if they had gone through Philistia, they would have met the warlike Philistines. And when they saw the Philistines, they would have been frightened. And when they were frightened and their hearts were filled with fear, they would have turned around. They would have turned their heels and they would have gone back to Egypt. They would have become dismayed. They would have become discouraged and they would have become defeated. And so God didn't lead them that way. Now, God knew that they weren't ready. They were to battle. There was a war, and God has called us to a war, a holy war. We wrestle not against flesh and blood, but against principalities and powers and spiritual wickedness in high places. But I'm so glad that God knows what I'm ready for. And I'm so glad that God knows what you are ready for. Now, God has a land of blessing for you, and God has a place of fulfillment for you. And God has a job for you to do. And God has blessing upon blessing that he wants to give to you. And yet he may have you right now out in the wilderness going round and round in circles. And you may think that you're out of the will of God, but you're not out of the will of God. God is leading you roundabout because God knows that you're not quite ready for some of the things that he has in store for you. And so that winding road, that rocky road, that desert road, that wilderness road that sometimes we find ourselves on does not mean that we're out of the will of God. God led them. This is the whole point, that God led them on a detour. God did not lead them to the straightest route. Sometimes, folks, you can get there too quickly. I've seen these 90-day wonders. They go up like a rocket and they come down like a rock. They get out there and they want it, and they want it now. But you see, the reason that God led them in the wilderness, it was God's boot camp. It was out there that he was going to toughen them. Notice the Bible where God led them. And in verse 18, the Bible says, but God led the people about through the way of the wilderness of the Red Sea. Now, what was that like? It was a place of hardness. It was a place of drought. It was a place of discipline. And what was God doing with them out there? Well, God was just simply toughening them up. It was God's boot camp. It was God's training camp. And God was getting them ready. Now, doubtless, they didn't understand it. They didn't know what was going on at that time. They didn't know all that God had in store for them. But they didn't have to know. It's enough that God knew. They had never seen the Philistines. Doubtless, they'd never heard about the Philistines. They didn't know what was out there. But God knew that they weren't quite ready. Maybe you've been praying and asking God to give you a certain job and you don't have it yet. Maybe you've been praying and asking God to give you a home. Maybe you've been praying about your date life, the person you're going to marry. Maybe some of you are wanting to go to school. Maybe some of you are wanting to get into the ministry. Maybe some of you are wondering why you seem to be going around in circles. You're just not ready. God is never in a hurry. God called Moses, and to get Moses ready, he spent 40 years on the backside of the desert. God called Paul, and Paul wasn't ready, and Paul went down to Arabia, and God just simply got them ready. And you know, that's a blessing to me sometimes, because we all think we have to be achieving, and we have to be going in straight lines, or we're out of the will of God. Not necessarily so. The important thing is not that you know. The important thing is that God knows and that you follow him. Notice in verse 21 of this same chapter, the Bible says, and the Lord went before them by day in a pillar of cloud to lead them the way, and by night in a pillar of fire, to give them light to go by day and night. And he took not away the pillar of cloud by day, nor the pillar of fire by night, from before the people. What does that pillar of fire and that pillar of cloud represent? Represents the Holy Spirit. As they came out of Egypt, the Passover lamb represents the Lord Jesus Christ. And the pillar of fire and cloud represents the Holy Spirit to lead them. You see, after God redeems us, God sends his Holy Spirit to lead us. And Jesus said, he, the Holy Spirit, will guide you. And just as that pillar of fire and cloud was their guidance in that wilderness, the Holy Spirit is my guidance in this wilderness. And the important thing, ladies and gentlemen, is not that I see where I'm going. The important thing is that day by day I have my eyes on the pillar of cloud and night by night on the pillar of fire. Moment by moment, I need to walk in the Spirit. Now, it may be that you're out of the will of God, and it may be that you're going around in circles because you haven't read your map right and because you haven't listened to your guide. It may be that you're completely out of the will of God and you're stumbling and bumbling out around in some wilderness waste and you've got no business being there. That may be. But I'm going to tell you something else. It may also be that you are perfectly in the will of God and God knows exactly what he's doing with you and you're still going around in circles. So you see, it's your job just to make sure that you have your eyes on the Lord Jesus Christ. That moment by moment, that there is that inner witness of that pillar of cloud and that pillar of fire. And that's all you need to know. You don't need to know the rest. And you don't need to understand why it is that things don't seem to work out for you right now. God knows some things you don't know. God sees some Philistines you don't see. God sees some weaknesses you don't see. And God knows some things that you may not know. So you just keep your eyes on him and remember the discipline of divine detours. God had them in the wilderness for a purpose. It was his boot camp to tighten them up and to strengthen them up. All the way my Savior leads me, cheers each winding path I tread, gives me grace for every trial, feeds me with the living bread. Now, the second thing I want you to notice, not only the discipline of detours, he led them on a detour to discipline them, to help them to grow, to toughen up, but I want you to notice also the dilemma of dead ends. The dilemma of dead ends. Look, if you will, here in chapter 14 now, beginning in verse 8. And the Lord hardened the heart of Pharaoh, king of Egypt, and he pursued after the children of Israel. And the children of Israel went out with a high hand, but the Egyptians pursued after them all the horses and the chariots of Pharaoh and his horsemen and his army, and overtook them encamping by the sea beside Phi-Hahiroth before Baal-Zephon. And when Pharaoh drew nigh, the children of Israel lifted up their eyes, and behold, the Egyptians marched after them. And they were sore afraid, and the children of Israel cried out unto the Lord, and they said unto Moses, because there were no graves in Egypt, hast thou taken us away to die in the wilderness? Wherefore hast thou dealt thus with us, to carry us forth out of Egypt? Is not this the word that we did tell thee in Egypt, saying, let us alone, that we may serve the Egyptians? For it had been better for us to serve the Egyptians than that we should die in the wilderness. Now remember, they're still being led of the Lord. And this time, they come to something more aggravating than a detour. Now, detours are aggravating. Nobody likes to get on a detour, a back road. But friend, there's something worse than a detour. It's after you've been on a detour for a long time, you come to a dead end. Amen? I mean, when there's a road ends here, and there's nowhere to go. And it is just a sheer dead end. Now, that's where these Israelites had come to now. And God is still leading them. They're on one side of the mountains, and on the other side of the mountains, and in front is the Red Sea, and behind them comes Pharaoh with his sword glittering in the sun and blood in his eye, and all of his armies and all of his chariots. They were between the sword and the sea. They were boxed in. They were hemmed in. There was no way out that they could see. and now they begin to blame Moses. And their aggravation with their detour turns from aggravation to desperation. Moses, can't you read a map? Well, he read it all right. He was following the Lord. They were not there by happenstance. It's very clear that God led them there. Look in chapter 14, if you will. And the Lord spake unto Moses, saying, speak unto the children of Israel that they encamp before Pihahiroth, between Migdol and the sea. That's exactly where God wanted them. God put them there. God led them there. And God did it for a purpose. God had a wonderful purpose. And what was his purpose? Look in verse 3. For Pharaoh will say of the children of Israel, they are entangled in the land. Now you see, God entangled them there. God put them in that dead end because he was baiting his hook. And he was going to bring judgment on old Pharaoh, and he was using the Israelites to bait his hook. And Pharaoh will say, they're entangled in the land. The wilderness hath shut them in. That is, they're at a dead end. And God says, and I will harden Pharaoh's heart, and he shall follow after them, and I will be honored upon Pharaoh and upon all his host, that the Egyptians may know that I am the Lord. And they did so. God had a purpose. Now let me say something else. In life, you're going to come to some situations that are not just aggravating. You're going to come right up against it. And if you haven't been right up against it, you're going to come there. There's no home without its hush. And when God leads you, God's going to lead you to a place of desperation time after time again. And you won't see any way out. I mean, there's no preacher can give you a sermon that'll tell you a way out. There's no book that's going to help you. You are just there, and there is no human way out. It is not a discipline. It is a dilemma. The dilemma of dead ends. That's where they were. But I want to tell you something, friend. When you come to that place, there's still no panic in heaven. Only plans. Only plans. There's never been any panic in heaven. Never. God knew exactly what he was doing. Now, the Jews didn't know what God was doing. And the point I want to make is they weren't out of the will of God when they came to this dead end. They were right in the will of God. It was God that led them there. And why did God lead them there? So that the place of desperation would become the place of dependence. That we come to the place that we see absolutely no way out, and then we have to cast ourselves completely, totally upon the Lord. Look in chapter 14 and verse 13. And notice what God said to the children of Israel to do. And Moses said unto the people, fear ye not, stand still and see the salvation of the Lord, which he will show you this day. For the Egyptians whom ye have seen today, ye shall see them no more forever. The Lord shall fight for you, and ye shall hold your peace. And the Lord said unto Moses, wherefore criest thou unto me? Speak unto the children of Israel that they go forward. But lift thou up thy rod, and stretch thine hand over the sea, and divide it, and the children of Israel shall go on dry ground through the midst of the sea. Now God brought them to the place of desperation, that he might bring them to the place of dependence. What is the purpose of the dead end in your life? When you come to the place, I mean by the hand of God, that God brings you there, what is the purpose of it? Well, the four things that God told the Israelites are true of you today. What does God want you to do? Number one, fear not. Look in verse 13. Look at it. And Moses said unto the people, fear ye not. You see, God will allow you to come to a place where there seems to be all kinds of things to fear. And then he says, fear not. 365 times in the Bible, and one time for every day in the year, the Bible has said, fear thou not, or its equivalent. The Lord is my helper. I will not fear what man shall do to me. And so God brings you to this place of desperation, that he might bring you to this place of dependence, that he might say to you, fear not. And then he says to you, stand still. Look, if you will, please, in verse 13. And Moses said unto the people, fear ye not, stand still. That is, it's out of your hands now. Finally, there's nothing you can do. The Bible says in Psalm 46, verse 10, be still and know that I am God. Oh, we hurry around. We're so busy manipulating, trying, conniving, scheming. But finally, we come to a place where God hems us in with the sea here, the mountain there, and the devil behind. And there's no way out but up. Just stand still. Be still and know that I'm God. We always think we have to do something, even if it's wrong, don't we? Somebody talked about those hogs. You remember that herd of swine, 2,000 hogs that were driven out of that demon-possessed man, and they went into a herd of swine, and the Bible says the swine went down into the sea and were drowned. You remember that story in Mark 5? Someone imagines one of those hogs saying to the other hogs, now look, we're in a mess, but whatever we do, let's stay together and keep moving. Now I think that's really the way human beings think today. We've got to do something. Just do something. Sometimes God places us in a place where there's nothing we can do. I mean, there's no counselor we can go to. There's no banker can help us. There's no doctor can help us. There's no one can help us. God just says, fear not, stand still. Be still and know that I am God. The place, the dead end that he brings us to. I mean, just a dead end. Just a dead end. A dilemma. And then we just fear not. We stand still. And then notice next and see the salvation of the Lord. Now, that doesn't mean to see it after it takes place. It hadn't taken place when he told him to see it. In other words, you by the eye of faith see what God is going to do. Didn't mean stand still and watch God do it, because God didn't do it till they started moving again. It meant stand still long enough for you to see what God is going to do before he does it. You see, we see things that are not as though they are, that they might be so. There is just this time of faith where we just simply say, I refuse to fear. I stop. I place myself, dear God, in your hands. God, if you don't do it, it won't be done. And now by faith, I see my way out, even when I don't see it.
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9: No market trade on Friday due to the holiday. I'm Kerry Martin with Closing Markets on the Texas Farm Bureau Radio Network. The agricultural markets did not trade on Friday due to the Independence Day holiday. Here's a look back at how things wrapped up on Thursday. Cattle futures ended lower heading into the long holiday weekend. August live cattle closed 260 lower, 239.22. The October down 242, closing at 234.30. Same thing on feeder cattle. August feeders down 352 to close at 360.62. September down 370. Closing at 358.47. Cash-fed cattle market this week, mostly $3 to $5 lower. Here in the South, we sold cattle at $2.55. That's $3 lower compared to last week's weighted average. In the North, live sales were $2.55 to $2.56, with dressed sales coming in mostly at $4.03. That's $5 lower compared to last week's average.
10: The numbers are somewhat staggering. I'm Danny Mott on the Texas Farm Bureau Radio Network. With all of the new data centers that are planned for our state, and one that is to be the world's largest data center hub that will be admitting more than 287 million tons of greenhouse gases into our air annually. With all of the permit applications and what they call behind-the-meter plants that will bypass the grid to connect directly to data centers. Much of that will generate some 63 gigawatts of power. That's enough to power the entire state of Texas on a normal spring day. ERCOT continues to deal with the enormous backlog of requests for energy hookups for those data centers. These companies are mostly turning to natural gas power data center operations that will significantly increase greenhouse gas emissions and air pollutants in our state once they're all built out. The Port of San Antonio has approved $1 million for efforts to lure a new Air Force cyber hub into their city. The city has now approved that $1 million with an agreement with the Air Force. It would back their unsolicited efforts to bring the services and their cyber headquarters to their tech campus. The proposal would move the Air Force cybersecurity from the nearby joint base in San Antonio to their new Southwest Tech Hub. This money will go for the design and engineering concepts, as well as set up the complex financial agreements. There have been moves to pitch the concept of relocating the Air Force's Cyber Command Complex. It's now known as the 16th Air Force, from its old facilities at Lackland to this new port less than 3 miles away. They say they would build a $1 billion facility for the service using intergovernmental support agreements instead of the traditional military construction process. The Texas Health and Human Services Commission has launched an upgraded card use for WIC customers. That's the nutritional program for women, infants, and children, and is different than the SNAP program. This new card will integrate an upgraded WIC card that will let clients track benefits and purchases in real time. It's the end of an era as the 40-foot-long burnt orange letters spelling out Texas that have been painted on Guadalupe Street at the entrance to the UT campus have now been painted over with asphalt. Those letters were painted when UT entered the Southeastern Conference. I'm Danny Moffitt on the Texas Farm Bureau Radio Network.

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0: Today we are celebrating America's Declaration of Independence from the British Crown. In this broadcast, what I'd like to do is read some of the Declaration of Independence that was adopted July the 4th, 1776, as an introduction to our sermon today, which is going to be titled Declaration of Independence. And it concerns a Declaration of Independence that you and I should make from the tyrannical governors that we had in our life before we were saved, who still want to rule our lives after we're saved. Let's read some excerpts from the Declaration of Independence. In Congress, July 4, 1776, the unanimous declaration of the 13 United States of America. When in the course of human events it becomes necessary for one people to dissolve the political bands which have connected them with another and to assume among the powers of the earth the separate and equal station to which the laws of nature and of nature's God entitles them, a decent respect to the opinions of mankind requires that they should declare the causes which impel them to the separation. We hold these truths to be self-evident, that all men are created equal, that they are endowed by their Creator with certain unalienable rights, that among them these are life, liberty, and the pursuit of happiness. That to secure these rights, governments are instituted among men, deriving their just powers from the consent of the governed. That whenever any form of government becomes destructive of these ends, it is the right of the people to alter or to abolish it, and to institute new government, laying its foundation on such principles and organizing its powers in such form as to them shall seem most likely to affect their safety and happiness. Prudence, indeed, will dictate that governments long established should not be changed for light and transient causes. And accordingly, all experience has shown that mankind are more disposed to suffer while evils are sufferable than to right themselves by abolishing the forms to which they are accustomed. But when a long train of abuses and usurpations, pursuing invariably the same object, evinces a design to reduce them under absolute despotism, it is their right, it is their duty, to throw off such government and to provide new guards for their future security. Such has been the patient sufferance of these colonies, and such is now the necessity which constrains them to alter their former systems of government. The history of the present King of Great Britain is a history of repeated injuries and usurpations, all having in direct object the establishment of an absolute tyranny over these states. To prove this, let facts be submitted to a candid world. And then when you read the Declaration of Independence, what follows this paragraph is a substantial list of the facts of abuses and usurpations which necessitated this Declaration of Independence. And then finally, after that long and thorough list of injuries and usurpations, the Declaration concludes with this paragraph. We therefore, the representatives of the United States of America in General Congress, assembled, appealing to the Supreme Judge of the world for the rectitude of our intentions, do in the name and by authority of the good people of these colonies, solemnly publish and declare that these United Colonies are, and of right ought to be, free and independent states, that they are absolved from all allegiance to the British Crown, and that all political connection between them and the state of Great Britain is and ought to be totally dissolved, and that as free and independent states, they have full power to levy war, conclude peace, contract alliances, establish commerce, and to do all other acts and things which independent states may of right do, and for the support of this declaration with a firm reliance on the protection of divine providence, we mutually pledge to each other our lives, our fortunes, and our sacred honor. Well, that's quite a document. And that's what we celebrate on July 4th of each year, the Declaration of our Independence. And when I think about what was written in that document, when I think about the object of the king to establish an absolute tyranny over the states and the necessity for the states to then adopt this Declaration of Independence and declare that they were no longer owing any allegiance to the British crown. That was quite a monumental occasion. And, of course, here we are today, and we're larger, okay, but we're still the United States of America. I want to ask you a question, thinking about what we're celebrating today, think about what was written here. Have you ever made a declaration of independence against those forces which were unjustly governing you? When you were saved, you were made free. In John chapter 8, verses 32 and 36, Jesus Christ says this, "You shall know the truth, and the truth shall make you free." Now in verse 33 and 34 and 35, there is a little exchange before the Lord says, "If the Son therefore shall make you free, you shall be free indeed." So he says, "You shall know the truth, and the truth shall make you free." And then here's what intervenes. They answered him, "We be Abraham's seed, and were never in bondage to any man. How sayest thou, ye shall be made free?" They were in bondage. They didn't acknowledge it. They didn't recognize it. They needed to be told. So Jesus said in verse 34 and 35, "Verily, verily, I say unto you, whosoever committeth sin is the servant of sin. And the servant abideth not in the house forever, but the Son abideth ever." And then he says in verse 36, "If the Son therefore shall make you free, you shall be free indeed." And when you were saved, you were made free. But you know something? There were governors in your life before you got saved. And those governors, tyrannical rule in your life, those governors want to continue to rule in your life after you are made free by the Lord Jesus Christ. And I think it would do us well to think in terms of what we're celebrating today and to make a declaration of independence against those things that were governing our lives and say, "Look, you are not going to govern me anymore. You should make this declaration of independence today and pledge your life, your fortune, and your sacred honor to its defense." Now here we go. As the United States of America adopted a Declaration of Independence against the British Crown, you should draft a Declaration of Independence which states that, first of all, I will be governed by God, not by the devil. You see, before you were saved, you were under the devil's control. According to 1 John chapter 3 and verse 10, there are only two spiritual families in the world, and until you are saved, you are in the other spiritual family. You're not in God's spiritual family, you're in the devil's spiritual family. 1 John chapter 3, verse 10, "In this the children of God are manifest," watch it, "and the children of the devil, whosoever doeth not righteousness is not of God, neither he that loveth not his brother." So when you, before you were saved, before I was saved, we were children of the devil. Jesus Christ was talking to the Pharisees in John chapter 8 after he said, the Son, if the Son shall make you free, you shall be free indeed. After he said that, in verse 44 of the same chapter, John chapter 8, verse 44, he said, "You are of your father the devil." Now, people don't think about that. People want to say, "Oh, no, we're all God's children." You're not God's child until you receive Jesus Christ. When you were saved, then you became a child of God. John chapter 1, verse 12, "But as many as received him, to them gave he power to become the sons of God, even to them that believe on his name." He's talking about Jesus Christ. That's why John says in 1 John chapter 3, verse 10, the children of God are manifest. You see? So there are the children of God, and you and I became children of God when we received the Lord Jesus Christ as our Savior. But I want to ask you a question. Do you think that after you received the Lord Jesus Christ as your Savior, that the devil just gave up on you and quit trying to rule in your life? Of course he didn't. As a matter of fact, you might not have ever experienced much battle with the devil until you did get saved. So many people have told me, my life was a little bit easier before I got saved. I didn't have this competition going on. Well, of course not. You were on the devil's team already. Now you're on the Lord's team, and now you realize that there's a fight going on inside of you for control. And the devil is a tyrannical ruler. Well, you should declare your independence from the devil and voluntarily adopt the government of God Almighty. Look at 1 Peter chapter 5. 1 Peter chapter 5. And begin with me in verse 6. "Humble yourselves, therefore, under the mighty hand of God, that he may exalt you in due time, casting all your care upon him, for he careth for you. Be sober, be vigilant, because your adversary, the devil, as a roaring lion, walketh about seeking whom he may devour, whom resist steadfast in the faith, knowing that the same afflictions are accomplished in your brethren that are in the world. But the God of all grace, who hath called us unto his eternal glory by Christ Jesus, after that you have suffered a while, make you perfect, establish, strengthen, settle you. To him be glory and dominion forever and ever. Amen." Listen, you ought to make a declaration of independence and say, "You know what? I will be governed by God. I am going to submit myself to God. I'm going to humble myself under the mighty hand of God, and I am not going to serve the devil." Now, I realize there's going to be that you're always tempted. The devil is relentless in his desire to control you, but you don't have to be controlled because you have a shepherd in the Lord Jesus Christ. He said, "If the Son therefore shall make you free, yes, you shall be free indeed." Look in 1 Thessalonians chapter 4. 1 Thessalonians chapter 4. And look at verse 1. 1 Thessalonians chapter 4. Look at verse 1. "Furthermore, then, we beseech you, brethren, and exhort you by the Lord Jesus, that as you have received of us how you ought to walk and to please God, so you would abound more and more." I really believe it helps us as individuals, just like it helped the formation of our country, for us to just make a declaration and say, "Look, that's it. I was the devil's child before I got saved, and I realize that the devil has continued to try to control my life now that I am saved, but I'm just going to make a declaration that I'm not going along with him anymore. I'm going to be ruled by God." Now, does the declaration mean that he'll leave you alone and you'll never have problems with him again? Of course not. But what it's just like when we had our Declaration of Independence. It was the war over? I mean, we've had to fight for that thing. And you'd have to fight for it. But at least what you're doing is telling God and telling your adversary, the devil, "Hey, I'm not going to be governed by you anymore. I'm going to be governed by the Lord." And then, and listen, pledge yourself, your life, your fortune, your sacred honor to the defense of that declaration. Amen. And trust God. Amen. I really believe God would be pleased to know there are men and women who say, "Listen, I'm going to stand for God. And I'm not going to willingly submit myself anymore to these things that the devil's been trying to do in my life. And then trust the grace of God, trust the Lord God to honor that declaration in your life and to truly make you free and keep you free in Jesus Christ. I'll tell you something else. You should draft the Declaration of Independence, which states that I will be governed by God's Word, not by the world. You see the contrast between the Word and the world? Before you were saved, you were governed by the world. Look in Ephesians chapter 2. Ephesians chapter 2. Before you were saved, you were governed by the world. Ephesians chapter 2, look at verses 2 and 3. Wherein, in time past, you walked according to the course of this world, according to the prince of the power of the air, the spirit that now worketh in the children of disobedience, among whom also we all had our conversation in times past, in the lusts of our flesh, fulfilling the desires of the flesh and of the mind, and were by nature the children of wrath, even as others. You know what the problem was? We were walking according to the course of this world. Now here's the problem with walking along with the world, and I'll tell you, just think about it. Just look in your own life, look at what's going on around you. You know what the problem with Christianity, one of the problems with Christianity today is it's become worldly. The churches have grown in large proportion to their worldliness. That is, the more the church looks like the world, the world's music, the world's dress, the world's attitude, the world's ambitions, the world's conversations, the world's philosophies, you see that come into the church. When you see all of that worldliness in the church, you can't distinguish it from the church from the world. And here's the problem. James chapter 4, verse 4. James chapter 4, verse 4. You adulterers and adulteresses, know you not that friendship of the world is enmity with God? Whosoever therefore will be a friend of the world is the enemy of God. Oh boy. I want to make sure that the world knows and God knows I'm not going to be governed by the tyranny of that attitude, that worldly attitude. You're governed by God's Word instead. So now that you're saved, you know what you should do? You should declare your independence from the world. That's right. And just say, I am not going along with its ambitions, its rudiments, its philosophies, its pluralism. I'm not going along with it. I'm going to go along and follow God's words. Look in 2 Corinthians chapter 6. 2 Corinthians chapter 6. 2 Corinthians chapter 6, Paul begins talking about separation in verse 14. We'll simply go down to verse 17 and 18. 2 Corinthians chapter 6, verse 17. Wherefore, come out from among them, and be ye separate, saith the Lord, and touch not the unclean thing, and I will receive you. And will be a father unto you, and ye shall be my sons and daughters, saith the Lord Almighty. You know what he said? Come out from among them, and be ye separate. Well, in order to do that, I think it helps you, and I think it helps me to make a declaration and say, from this day forward, I'm just drawing a line in the sand. I am not going that way, that worldly way anymore. What does Romans chapter 12, verses 1 and 2 say? I beseech you, therefore, brethren, by the mercies of God, that you present your bodies a living sacrifice, holy and acceptable unto God, which is your reasonable service. And be not conformed to this world, but be ye transformed by the renewing of your mind, that you may prove what is that good and acceptable and perfect will of God. Now, how are you going to renew your mind? Well, you know how that's done. Jesus said to the devil, in answer to a temptation, he said, man shall not live by bread alone, but by every word that proceedeth out of the mouth of God. And the thing that renews your mind and changes your mind about things is the Word of God. But I tell you what, there are a lot of Christians who don't get into the Word of God, who are conformed to the world. They've not been transformed by the renewing of their minds, and you can't be transformed without being in the Word. And if you make a declaration and say, now look, here's my line, right? I'm making a break with the world. I'm going to start now being governed by God's words. It will change your life. And you get up tomorrow morning and you get God's words and you find out what He said and you follow what He said. And when the world brings this temptation, say, I'm not following you anymore. I made a declaration of independence against you July the 4th, and I mean to keep it just that way. Amen. You should draft a declaration of independence which states that I will be governed by God, not the devil. I will be governed by God's word, not the world. And then you ought to make this declaration. I will be governed by God's spirit, not the flesh. That's right. I will be governed by God's spirit, not the flesh. Now listen. Before you were saved, you served sin in your flesh. We all did. Romans chapter 8. Look at verse 5. Romans chapter 8, verse 5. A, the first part. Romans 8, 5, the first part. They that are after the flesh do mind the things of the flesh. That's what we did. Look at Romans chapter 8, verses 7 and 8. Because the carnal mind is enmity against God, for it is not subject to the law of God, neither indeed can be. So then, they that are in the flesh cannot please God. That's what we were doing. We were governed by the flesh. We were governed by sin working in our flesh. And we said, that's what we're going to do. And God's word said, don't do that. God said, don't do that. Well, we just went on and did it anyway. Well, now that you're saved, now that you've been made free by the Son of God, you must not let sin reign in your body. Look in Romans chapter 6 at verses 12, 13, and 14. Romans chapter 6, verses 12 through 14. Let not sin, therefore, reign in your mortal body, that you should obey it in the lust thereof. Neither yield ye your members as instruments of unrighteousness unto sin, but yield yourselves unto God as those that are alive from the dead, and your members as instruments of righteousness unto God. For sin shall not have dominion over you, for you are not under the law, but under grace. And I'll tell you, I believe this would help. I believe it would help you to make a declaration against that flesh, the tyrannical rule of your flesh, and say, you know something? I realize that I'm a sinner, and I realize that sin continues to work in my flesh, but I declare as of today my independence from you. I am not going to let you have dominion over me. I'm not going to let you reign in my mortal body by the grace of God. Now, how are you going to do that? You've got to yield to the Spirit of God. So now that you're saved, don't let sin reign in your body. Declare your independence from your flesh. Walk in the Spirit instead. I'll be governed by God's Spirit, not by the flesh. Look in Galatians chapter 5. Galatians chapter 5, and look at verses 16 through 18. This I say then, walk in the Spirit, and you shall not fulfill the lust of the flesh. See that? Walk in the Spirit, and you shall not fulfill the lust of the flesh. Try it again. Walk in the Spirit, and you shall not fulfill the lust of the flesh. For the flesh lusteth against the Spirit, and the Spirit against the flesh. And these are contrary the one to the other, so that you cannot do the things that you would. But if you be led of the Spirit, you're not under the law. Oh, listen. Wouldn't it be something if you just made a declaration and said, I am going to be governed by God's Spirit. I'm not going to be governed by the flesh. Oh, the war will go on. You'll have to defend that declaration. But you've told God which side you're going to be on, and you've also told your flesh which side you're going to be on. And then you go with the declaration. While our forefathers were suffering abuses, injuries and usurpations under the British crown, they realized that they must declare their independence and form a new government to come out from under the tyranny. They had to. They said, we declare our independence. We're going to form a new government. We're not going to go under this tyranny. That's what they did. And here we are as a result. So likewise, you must come out from under the tyranny of the devil and come out from under the tyranny of the world and come out from under the tyranny of the flesh. You say, how in the world am I going to do that? Well, if you're not saved, receive Jesus Christ and he'll make you free. You shall know the truth, and the truth shall make you free. If the Son, therefore, shall make you free, you shall be free indeed. But Jesus Christ is the only one that can do that for you. And then after you get saved, and the sooner after you get saved that you do this, the better, declare your independence from your tyrannical governors. And just declare your independence from the devil. Declare your independence from the world. Declare your independence from the flesh. And instead, submit yourself to the form of government that comes with your Savior. Submit yourself to be governed by God. Submit yourself to be governed by God's words. Submit yourself to be governed by God's Spirit. And then recognize that when you make that declaration, you're going to have to defend that declaration, just like our country has, and fight to preserve your liberty in Christ. I'm not talking about you staying saved. I'm talking about you staying under the governance of God, God's words, and God's spirits, and not voluntarily yielding yourself back under that tyrannical government from which Jesus Christ saved you when he saved your soul. Praise God. Praise God. I pray this has done you a lot of good. Amen.
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3: The purpose of this commandment was to hold the nation together.
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5: No matter your age or stage of life, the command to honor your father and mother has never lost its relevance. Today, Dr. Evans explains why this principle is about more than family relationships. It's a foundation for personal stability and a healthy society. Let's join him in Exodus chapter 20.
3: This commandment is unique. It is unlike the other nine. It is unique because in it, God establishes the foundation and the importance of the family. Today, society is seeking to redefine the family. Society is not only attacking the family, but it is creating a generation of rebels, a generation of children, whether they are small children, teenage children, or adult children, who are rebellious. And having learned rebellion at home, they've taken it to the streets. That rebellion started at home. This commandment is designed, stay with me here, to establish the family as the foundation. Plato, the great philosopher, was not right about a lot, but he was right about this. The saga of a nation is the saga of its families written large. Honor thy father and thy mother, he says, in verse 12, that your days may be prolonged in the land which the Lord your God is going to give you. He says, honor your parents so that we can preserve the land. In other words, if the land is going to be okay, the nation is going to be okay, the society is going to be okay, then that family's got to be okay. Because if that family is not okay, you've now jeopardized the land which the Lord your God has given you. And our land today has been jeopardized. It has been jeopardized in every place because of this commandment that is focused on the family. The purpose of this commandment was to hold the nation together. The nation would be held together by there being a mother and a father, and by that mother and that father teaching children and children learning to honor their parents. All human relationships are based on what a child learns at home. If a child learns that it's okay for a man to slap a woman, he becomes a wife beater. When a child sees there's no responsibility or accountability with mother and father, they're going to learn to be irresponsible and unaccountable. In other words, the imprint is laid at home, which is why mothers, the Bible emphasizes that nothing can conflict or compete with your role in the home, because unless children learn to honor, learn to respect, learn to obey, then somebody else will teach them. He says, honor your father and your mother. Why?

0: represent God's chain of command. The reason why every teenager who's a Christian should be honoring their parents who are providing and protecting them is that you want God on your side. You see, it's a God thing. It's not just a mother and father thing. Now, I know all of us knows, because all of us have had parents. Parents can tick you off. Sometimes they're unreasonable. Sometimes they bring their moods home from work. So I understand that. But your mindset must be, I'm going to honor the Lord in my status as my parent's son or daughter, and I will obey them without an attitude, without talking back, without being disrespectful. I am going to fulfill my God-given responsibility to them by honoring them. So what else does honor mean? Because this applies to us as adults as well as young people and children. Well, first of all, you are to honor your father and mother. Watch this verbally. Proverbs 30, verse 11 says, there is a kind of man who curses his father and does not bless his mother. When is the last time you blessed your parents? Oh, no, I know about all the times you criticized them. When's the last time you blessed them? When is the last time you complimented them on the good they did rather than simply the bad they've done? When is the last time you thanked your mother and father? Okay, they cook something today you don't like. And you're sitting there, shucks. Got this, I don't like this stuff. And so you got a bad attitude, you frowning, and you irritate. Because on Thursday, they cook something you don't like. And it shows all over your face. Even if you're scared to say something, it's written all over your face. You don't have to say a word. You know, it's just all over your face that you're irritated. And so you complaining that they cook something you don't like. But did you thank them that Monday, Tuesday, Wednesday, it was all right? They cooked something you did like. Or do they only know when you are discontent because you never blessed them? When is the last time you thanked them? I don't have to be cold in the winter or hot in the summer because you keep that air conditioned. You keep me comfortable. You know, I've never thanked you for that. He says a person who honors his parents honors them verbally. Paul says in 1 Timothy 5:1, he praises Timothy's parents for the impact that they've had. Thank you, mother. Thank you, father. They should hear a lot more thanks than they do what they did wrong. Because in most cases, there's some exceptions, but in most cases, they do a lot more right than they do wrong, but they don't hear it. You are to honor them financially. 1 Timothy 5, verses 4, verses 16, says that you are to make a return to your parents. If they need help and you are able to help them, I'm not talking about encouraging irresponsibility. That's not what I'm talking about. But he says, make a return. Because look at what they spent on you. Do you know how much it costs to raise a child? For 18 years. And every other day, you come and talk about, give me something. Give me something. I need this. I need this at school. I need all my friends wearing this. They got these kind of tennis. Can you get me this? They got this kind of stuff. Can you do you know how much money for 18 years they have spent on you? Now they need $100 and you're talking about, I don't have it. Now they just spent hundreds of thousands of dollars on you. But you can't help them. You don't make a return. That's evil. So now I'm talking to a lot of adult parents who have disregarded your mother and father when you could have helped them. Jesus told the Pharisees of his day. He condemned them in Matthew 15, verses 4 to 6. He says, because you're going to church and you're ignoring your family. And you have disregarded your parents. You're to honor them relationally. You know what Jesus did? Watch this now. Jesus is on the way to the cross to die, right? He looks back and he says, John, behold your mother. Mother, behold your son. In other words, Jesus is getting ready to die. Mary, his mother, is a widow. He's not going to leave her uncared for. All right? How many people in here have parents stuck in nursing homes and you don't go visit? They're stuck there by themselves and alone, but you're too busy. They weren't too busy when you were sick, and they had to stay up all night or take you to the emergency room or hug you. They weren't too busy then. Jesus says, I'm going to make sure, Mary, since I can't care for you, you are cared for. Now, I know every family can't keep every parent based on the particular circumstances in your own home. I understand that, but you are to never let them forget that they're your mother, that they're your father. You are not to dishonor your parents by leaving them to grow old alone. Because they didn't leave you. And even if they did leave you, because I know some of us got fathers that's walked out on us and that kind of stuff, they still did one thing right. You're here. You are to honor them spiritually. How do you do that? Pray with them, and watch this, and forgive them. Pray with them and forgive them. Because I know some of us have been damaged by our parents. Because some of us didn't grow up in Christian homes, and some of us grew up with parents who didn't know how to parent, and they hurt us. What's the spiritual thing to do? Release them. Release them. One, you release yourself. Because I can guarantee you something. Let me give you a guarantee. There's not a parent in here who won't need your child to forgive you or something. Because it's something you're going to do wrong. Okay? Maybe it wasn't as bad as your parents did to you, but you're going to need your kids to forgive you for some failure in your life. Well, don't expect to get what you're not willing to give. Don't burn the bridge over which you yourself must cross. Bible says that Noah got drunk and he was lewd. It doesn't specify what it was, but he was involved in some lewd act. One of the sons, he had three boys. One of the sons came in and made fun of him. Look at daddy, look at that. It says the other two sons came in and put a covering over him. Some of our parents need a covering. They don't just need to be point figure. Look at what you did, look at you, look at you. You all messed up, you no good, you're a failure. Some of them just need a covering. Yeah, you did this wrong, that was a mistake. But because one day I may need a covering, I'm going to give you one. That's honor. Now, let me clarify something about honor. Honor doesn't mean be used. Because I know you can have parents who want to use you up and put you on a guilt trip. All right? Oh, you never come and visit me. Now, you visit them once a week, but they want to be visited five times a day. So they put you on a guilt trip, okay? No. You solve that problem easily. You set a boundary. Mother, father, this is what I'm going to do. I'm going to give you this much a month. I'm going to visit you or call you this often. So expect this, but don't expect beyond this. If I give you beyond that, that's extra. So set a boundary so you don't get used. But don't let the fact they're trying to use you cause you to do nothing, because you still have to honor them.
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0: How else do you honor them? You honor them emotionally. Proverbs 10:1 says, a wise son makes his father glad, but a foolish son is a grief to his mother. Make them happy. What's the last thing you did to make your mom and dad happy? Whether you're in home or you're out of the home, but you just did something to make your mom and dad happy. You just made them smile. You know, adults, and particularly older adults, have so much to burden. When was the last time you just made them smile? You criticize them, you complain, you talk about them to your friends. But when was the last time you made your mother's heart, Proverbs 10:1 says, glad? You lifted them up emotionally. That's honor. You say, why do this? Okay, watch this now, because it gets deep right here. And I love the way the New Testament quotes this. This thing is so strong. The New Testament quotes this in the book of Ephesians, chapter 6, verse 1. Children, obey your parents in the Lord. For this is right, honor your father and mother, which is the first commandment with a promise, so that it may be well with you, that you may live long on the earth. All right, here it is. No other commandment has a promise attached to it. Only this one. So this must be a zinger. God is so committed to this commandment, he wanted to put a motivational element to it. He wanted to kind of give you something to motivate you to do this one. And the thing he wanted to give you is he makes two of the most staggering promises to the young person, the teenager, or the adult who honors their parents. He says, I'm going to do two things for you if you follow my chain of command. The first thing I'm going to do is I'm going to watch this. I'm going to watch this increase your quality of life. He says that it may be well with you. In other words, I'm going to make your life better if you make their lives better. Teenagers, if you start complimenting your parents, obeying your parents, encouraging your parents, supporting your parents, God says, then I'm going to look out for you. How's he going to look out for you? I love the way Proverbs chapter 4 puts it. I'll read it to you. Proverbs 4, 10 to 13 says these words. It says, hear my son and accept my saying, and the years of your life will be many. I have directed you in the way of wisdom. I have led you in upright paths. When you walk, your steps will not be impeded. And if you run, you will not stumble. Take hold of an instruction. Do not let it go. God cheers your life. God says, if you honor your parents, I'm going to guide your way. I'm going to guide you through your college. I'm going to help you with your scholarship. I'm going to get in the front of your career. I'm going to help you meet your mate. I'm going to guide you through your family. I'm going to work with you because you work with me and working with them. All right, now let me tell you what's happened. Some of us as adults are living under a curse. God is not responding to us because we have dishonored our parents. So you can pray till you blue in the face. If you're dishonoring God's chain of command, as I've described it here today, you're dishonoring God and you are living under a curse. Exodus 21:17 says, cursed is the man who dishonors his parents. He's cursed. So there could be some adults here today and you are cursed because you have dishonored mother and father. But not only is he going to give you a better quality of life, watch this now. He says, so that it may be well with you and so that you may live long on the earth. He's going to give you a longer quantity of life. Guess what God said? If you honor your parents, I'll extend your lifespan. Well, what does that mean? Here's what it means. It means honoring your parents allows you to live out your divinely ordained years. In other words, you won't die early. You won't die before your time. You'll make all the years you were supposed to have. Now, that's going to be different from every individual, but you will live long. You will live out your divinely ordained days. There are many kids in the grave now because they learned to dishonor at home and it caught up with them. And they're in the grave. Parents said, don't hang out with those kids. I don't like that kid. Don't hang out with those kids. They hung out with those kids, and now they've been going down the tubes with those kids. Don't go over there. You disobeyed. And because I've done many a funeral of a young person who disordered at home and his life was cut short. You see, how many of our parents told us, don't cross the street? You know what they were doing? Saving our lives. Don't play with electricity. You know what they were doing? Saving our lives. God says, this thing is so important to me that you get to live out your divinely ordained days. So let's bring this to a conclusion. What do we do? Listen to me now. I'm just going to give you a couple of points. Then we're going to close. First of all, to every parent who's here, make it easy, not hard, for your kids to honor you. Don't give them overtime work. Be honorable so that it's easy to honor. And here's the principle. Listen, parents, you got a child or a teenager. Here it is. Rules without relationship lead to rebellion. Now, I know we as parents, we love to say, you do it because I said so. You just do it because I've said so. Now, you never hug them. You never compliment them. You never pray for them. You never pray with them. You never encourage them, but you'll give them a rule in a minute. And if you don't hurry up and do what I said, I'm going to take my belt off and I'm going to wear you out. Listen to me. Rules without relationship will always lead to rebellion. If you want to be honored by your children, they should know more of your love and encouragement than your threats. Now, that's right. There are times when you threaten, there are times when you spite, there are times when you punish. But that shouldn't be what the norm is. Maybe they're giving you so much trouble if they don't see anything to honor. You're never there for them. You're never part of their world. No. If you have teenagers, here's how this works. Real simple rule for teenagers, because that's when how many of y'all dealing with a little rebellion in the teenage years? Okay? All right. Here's how this works. It's real simple. Based on the sermon today, here's what you do. You say, okay, give them the boundaries. Whatever the boundaries are, you have to have your schoolwork done before you look at television. You have to, whatever those boundaries are, these are your boundaries. As long as you keep your boundaries, then we're going to be fine. And all you're going to experience from me is your love and encouragement, and I'm going to press you on. Now, when you step over the line, that's an infraction. And here's how this works. Teenagers, this is going to work for you. I'm going to give you something to help you out if you're a teenager. If you keep the boundaries, then we're going to expand the lines. We're going to increase your freedom. We're going to increase your flexibility. We're going to trust you with more because I could trust you with less. So since I could trust you with this much, you can look forward, just like God has given a promise here, you can look forward for me to blessing you with more. But if I can't trust you with this, then you will not get more, and what you have may shrink. Is that simple? You can earn more freedom or earn less freedom by your honor, respect, and obedience. But make sure they don't have to guess at the boundaries. Make sure they know clearly what the boundaries are. You meet on them once a month to repeat them and go through them, and they know the consequences for breaking them. Secondly, teenagers who are living at home, begin affirming your parents' strength and obeying their guidelines that they set up. If your job is to do the dishes, do the dishes. If your job is to clean the room, don't clean half of it, clean all of it. If your job is to do the homework first, do the homework first. In other words, let your parents know that you want to please God by obeying them. If you're an adult child and you're no longer living at home, some of you in here today need to make a phone call. You need to call and say, you know what? I've complained about you, but I've never thanked you for all the years, blood, sweat, and tears you gave me. I never thanked you for caring for me when I was sick. You know, I just complained when you didn't do what I wanted, but I never thanked you. You write a letter. You say, what if my parents are dead? Then you get on your knees and you thank God for it.
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3: 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And now for a look at your forecast. Partly cloudy and hot with a high of 91. Winds out of the southeast at 10 to 20 miles an hour. Tonight, clear skies and a low of 78. Winds out of the south-southeast at 10 to 20 miles an hour. Happy 4th of July and have a wonderful holiday weekend. 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
4: Jesus showed us the way to exaltation isn't through pride and self-centeredness, but through humility. What does that mean to us in our modern world? Today on Turning Point, Dr. David Jeremiah offers some practical pointers to help us live life the way Christ modeled it, with a new perspective on love. To introduce the conclusion of his message, Going Up by Going Down, here's David.
5: And thank you so much for joining us. This passage of Scripture that we're studying in Philippians is often considered one of the great doctrinal passages of the Bible. The kenosis passage, it is the self-emptying of Christ. But the interesting thing about it is you see it in the context of Philippians. It was not meant primarily to teach theology. For the key to this passage, after having looked at it and studied it and understood it, is this phrase, let this mind be in you, which was also in Christ Jesus. In other words, as you see what Jesus did, let this be your attitude of life. We'll talk about it here on Turning Point as we open our Bibles together to the second chapter of Philippians. On this Friday edition of Turning Point, I'd like to remind you of the importance of getting to church on the weekend. I hope this is part of your pattern. So easy to become lazy, and I think more so in the summertime than in the rest of the year. So just make it your purpose, your determination. I will be there. No matter what's going on, I will put myself in the building. I will be in the church service. I will be there. I will take the time to plan. I will be resolute. I will be in church. I can't tell you how important that is, and I hope you'll take my word for it. And begin this week going back to church if you haven't been there. Make this your purpose and your practice. So today we talk about what it means to humble ourselves, and we've called this message Going Up by Going Down. Philippians chapter 2, 5 through 11 is the text, and let's get started. We read in Philippians chapter 2, verses 9 through 11, that he didn't come on a one-way tour. He came on a round trip. It says that, therefore God has highly exalted him and given him the name which is above every name. And at the name of Jesus, every knee should bow, and those in heaven and those in earth and those under the earth, and that every tongue should confess that Jesus Christ is Lord to the glory of God the Father. The passage here tells us that the one who came down went back up. And when did that happen? The scripture says, after the 40 days, he was outside on a hillside. And at the end of 40 days, we are told, Acts chapter 1, verses 9 through 11. And when he had spoken these things while they watched, he was, what's it say, taken up. And a cloud received him out of their sight. And while they looked steadfastly toward heaven as he went up, behold, two men stood by them in white apparel, who also said, Men of Galilee, why do you stand gazing up into heaven? This same Jesus who was taken up into heaven will so come in like manner as you saw him go into heaven. Now let me just throw in something free here. This isn't going to cost you a thing. This is absolutely free. Sometimes people say that the ascension was the imagination of the disciples who wanted some closure to the life of Christ while he was on this earth. So they came up with this metaphor of Jesus going back to heaven. I mean, I've read that. There are more crazy books out about the Christian faith than there ever been published in my lifetime. And you cannot believe what some people write. And the worst thing about it is there are people out there who believe it. It takes more faith to believe what they're writing than it does if they just believe the Bible. Listen to me, Jesus didn't just sort of metaphorically disappear. Let me tell you how I know. Luke's record is an eyewitness account of the ascension of our Lord into heaven. In fact, Luke employs five different terms for sight. To assure the historicity of this event, we are told that the disciples watched that he was taken up out of their sight, that they looked steadfastly toward heaven as he went up, that the angels asked them why they were gazing into heaven, and that they were told that the same Jesus would return to the earth as they saw him go. They watched their sight, they looked steadfastly, they gazed, and they saw. Now, how can you get around that? That wasn't some dream. That was an actual event. When Jesus completed the 40 days, he went back to heaven. That was the beginning of his exaltation. Where is Jesus today, class? He's at the right hand of the Father, making intercession for you and me. Amen. But the exaltation isn't over. Oh, no. The exaltation is just started. And in a short time, we believe that Jesus Christ will be exalted, and that every knee will bow, and every tongue will confess that he is Lord to the glory of the Father. Everything above heaven, all of the angels and all of the people who've been raptured already, everything on earth, all of the living saints, everything under the earth, all of the devils and all of those who are in hell, all of them will one day bow their knee before him and say, he is Lord to the glory of God the Father. And as someone said, you can either bow now or bow later. His exaltation. Now, as you can tell, I'm pretty steamed up about this passage because it is one of the great truths of the Word of God. But I don't want to come down off this mountain too fast. I just want to tell you this. As I said at the beginning, this was not written so that we would have a great doctrinal summary of the life of Christ. That was not the purpose. Some of you say, Pastor Jeremiah, I love this paradox, but what in the world does it have to do with me? How do I get my arms around this? What do I do? In order to answer this question, we have to go back to the first few verses of the book of Philippians, chapter 2. In essence, we have to read this passage backwards, if you will allow me to do it. The Hebrews did it. Let me do it, all right? We're going to read this passage a little bit backwards. We're going to start by saying, because the Bible teaches that the way up is the way down, and the way to exaltation is through humility, and that Jesus demonstrated that when he came to this earth and went back to heaven. What that means to us is found in the introduction to this passage. So go back with me to the fifth verse of the second chapter and notice that if we get our arms around this, it will create a whole new reality for us. Listen, let this mind be in you, which was also in Christ Jesus. Paul, what are you talking about? What mind? Paul says to the Philippian believers, here's what I want you to do. I want you to have the same attitude that Jesus had. Let this mind be in you, which was also in Christ Jesus. And notice that at the end of verse 5, there's no period. Let this mind be in you, which was also in Christ Jesus, who, being in the form of God, and then all that passage we just looked at. Here's what Paul is saying to the Philippians. If you understand what Jesus did, it creates a whole new reality for you. It changes everything. You can never be the same. In this verse, we're talking about a new perspective. He's telling us that we are to adopt the reality of Christ as the ultimate reality of life. Life is not about me. Whoa! What a jolt! That's a head-on collision for some of you. Say it with me. It'll be good for you. It will clean out a lot of stuff. Life is not about me. Life is not about my stuff. It's not about my desires. It's not about my purposes. It's not about my wants. When Jesus came to this earth, he came for us. He left everything for us. And now Paul is saying to us, you need to understand that's your reality as well. As a follower of Christ, you can no longer live for yourself. You live for him, and because of that, you live for others. The first paradox creates a new reality. And it's so different than the reality of life until Christ comes. Isn't that true? I mean, I know some pretty selfless people who aren't Christians, but it's just a little short blip on their chart, and then they go back to being their selfish selves. What Jesus wants is he wants to come and live within us and create within us the same kind of selflessness that he demonstrated when he left heaven to come down here for us. Creates a new reality. Now, that's sort of a general concept, but now we're going to get a little more specific as we read backwards. In verse 3, we read, therefore, he says, let nothing be done through selfish ambition or conceit. But in lowliness of mind, let each esteem others better than himself. Let each of you look out not for his own interests, but also for the interests of others. And then let this mind be in you, which was also in Christ Jesus. What is Paul saying? He's saying this new reality you have because you're a Christ follower and Christ is being formed in you, it changes some of your responsibilities. He is saying that because this is true, we can never be the same again in our attitude, in our approach to life. Here's a writing that I found from an old evangelist by the name of Paul S. Reese. Really powerful. Listen to it. The occasion and meaning of this eloquent outburst is simple and clear. Don't forget, cries Paul, that in all of this wide universe and in all the dim reaches of history, there has never been such a demonstration of self-effacing humility as when the Son of God in sheer grace descended to this planet. Remember that never, never in a million years would he have done it if he were the kind of deity who looks only to his own interests. and closes his eyes to the interests of others. You must remember, said Paul Rees, my brethren, that through your union with Christ in living redemptive experience, this principle and this passion by which he was moved must become the principle and passion that moves you. We are going to be challenged as never before to be people of Christ. We're going to be challenged as we've never had been before to make Jesus Christ first in our life, to make others important in our lives. It is going to be very challenging to us in these days that are before us to grab hold of this truth and catch the Spirit of Christ. And you know what? I'm excited about it because never before have we ever had such an opportunity to show the difference of Christ in a self-motivated, self-driven world. If we become like Christ, like this passage, we will stick out like we never have before. What a great opportunity God has given us. And then here's the third thing. Creates a new reality, creates a new responsibility, and then it creates new relationships. And this is kind of interesting to me because in verse 2, we read these words, fulfill my joy by being like-minded, having the same love, being of one accord, and of one mind. Now, let me just ask a question, class. Suppose I came to you in a contemporary way. I said, here's what I want you to do. Are you ready? I want you to be like-minded. I want you to start having the same love. I want you to be of one accord. Literally, I want you to be of one mind. What would you think I knew about you because I was telling you that? You weren't getting along with each other, right? You were having disunity. And guess what? If you read the book of Philippians, that was one of the problems they had in the church. There was disunity in the church. In the first chapter, Paul says that when he went to prison for preaching the gospel, some of the people in the church started to preach out of contention, out of ambition, causing stress within the body. Over in the second chapter, he says to them, do all things without complaining and murmuring. Come on, folks. If you really want to know what's going on, I'm going to tell you. In chapter 4, we discover, and ladies, don't be mad at me, that there were two women in the church who were fussing with each other. And it was tearing the church apart. Notice chapter 4, verse 2. I implore Euodia and Syntyche to be of the same mind in the Lord. Girls, stop fussing. Somebody said Syntyche is soon touchy. She was touchy. They weren't getting along. They were fighting. And I think Paul constructed this whole thing to give them an illustration about unity and why disputes and quarrels in the church are absolutely off base and they're totally just off the radar chart. Ray Stedman says, we must never forget that this passage is set against the backdrop of two quarreling ladies in the church in Philippi. That quarrel was threatening to destroy the unity of the whole church. Then he wrote, wherever there is contentiousness, it is a revelation of the presence of pride. Pride in a single individual life, in a family, a church, a government, a whole nation, always destroys and divides and sets one person against another and perpetuates conflict and breaks up marriages and partnerships and unions of every sort. Now listen again to verse 2. Fulfill my joy, said Paul, and be like-minded. Have the same love. Be of one accord, of one mind. And use Jesus Christ and what he did to self-sacrifice himself as an illustration of how you do that. So the way up, where is the class? The way down. Now, before we close our Bibles, I just want to ask this question. Because this is the key to the whole deal. I guess I'm supposed to be more humble, right? So how do I do that? Well, as soon as you figure it out and you start telling people about it, you've lost it, right? Let me tell you how I became humble. It's over. And there's a story about a pastor in England who felt that he needed to become more humble. And he went to see one of his pastor brothers and he said, what could I do to be more humble? And the pastor said, well, let me just give you an exercise. He said, I want you to make a sandwich board, like the ones you wear over your neck with a sign in front and a sign in back. On the front put, I am a fool for Christ's sake. On the back put, whose fool are you? Walk around England for 3 days and see if God doesn't help you do it. So he did it. He put the signs on. He walked around England. Everybody ridiculed him. He was the joke of the whole city. And man, he was being humiliated. When he got back home and he took off the signs, he said he thought to himself, I bet there's not another preacher in this whole town who'll do what I just did. What happened? He lost it. Isn't that the way we are? Humility is such an evasive thing. We think we're humble. So I want to help you understand what I've been learning. And I think as we close our Bibles today and we try to wrap our hearts around this truth, maybe we can carry this away and it will do us some good this week. Phillips Brooks wrote these words. He said, the true way to be humble is not to stoop until you are smaller than yourself, but to stand at your real height against someone higher who will show you what the real smallness of your greatness is. Humility is not going around poor mouthing yourself saying, you know, I'm nothing, I'm nothing. Humility is standing up straight, but understanding you're not measured by the people around you. You're measured against a mighty God. You remember Isaiah in the Old Testament? The Bible says Isaiah saw the Lord high and lifted up. He describes what he witnessed. And you know what he said left? He said, I am a man of unclean lips. Here's what I'm learning. The more I understand about the greatness and majesty of Almighty God, the less likely I'm going to be to get enamored with who I am. The closer I get to God, the more I realize how far away I still am. He has embraced me in His love. I'm going to heaven. But to be godly and to be Christ-like, it's a long life journey, is it not? We will never fully be there until we are changed into the likeness of Christ. But on our way, we're to be developing this. And how do we do that? Not by sitting around telling everybody how bad you are. They already know that. But by focusing your attention on who He is, learning to know Him and to grow in Him and to love Him. And the more you know Him and love Him and get into who He is, the more perspective you'll have on your own life. And it won't strip you of your confidence. It will just help you to understand that your confidence is in Him and not in yourself. Here's another way to say it, and I've said this before. Humility is not thinking less of yourself. It's just thinking of yourself less. And thinking of Him more. One evening, the great conductor Arturo Toscanini was conducting Beethoven's Ninth Symphony. It was a brilliant performance. And at the end of the performance, the audience went absolutely nuts. They clapped and whistled and stamped their feet and totally caught up in the greatness of the performance. You couldn't get them to quit. As Toscanini stood there, he bowed and he bowed and he bowed, and then he began to notice the orchestra and acknowledge them. And finally, when the ovation had ceased, Toscanini turned around and looked intently at his musicians. He was so overcome with emotion. He was out of control, and he whispered. He said, gentlemen, gentlemen, and the orchestra leaned forward to hear him. And in a fiercely enunciated whisper, Toscanini said, gentlemen, I am nothing. And that was an extraordinary admission because Toscanini was blessed with an enormous ego. And then he added, gentlemen, you are nothing. They had heard that already at rehearsal the same day. But then he stopped and stood up straight and he said, but Beethoven, he is everything. He is everything. He is everything. And when you see him as a believer, without being false, you realize I'm nothing. We're nothing. But he's everything. He's everything. He is all in all. And in Him, we can have confidence and still have humility. Because our confidence is not in ourselves, but it is in the One who wrote the score, who wrote the charts, who gave us the song, who put the melody in our hearts and started us singing when we accepted him as our Savior. I am nothing. We are nothing. But Jesus is everything. And that, my friends, is the new reality of the Christian life. That's why it took a paradox to understand it. Say with me again, the way up is the way down. Humble yourself before the Lord, and He will lift you up. Did you know that you have to understand and believe at least a little bit of this to become a Christian? Did you know that? You can't become a Christian unless you believe this. You say, what do you mean? The Bible says you become a Christian by confessing your sin. Who wants to do that? When you confess your sin, you say, I have failed. I have failed to live a perfect life. I have failed to stand up for the truths that even I believe. I have sinned. Do you know why most men have a hard time coming to Christ in their adult life? Because they have been taught their whole life that you get what you get when you work hard for it, and there's nothing free. If it's free, there's probably something wrong with it. And then here comes this upside down faith, this religion, this Christ. And he says, no, I don't want any of your good works because you haven't got anything. In fact, the Bible says our good works are like filthy rags in the sight of God. Well, Lord God, what do you want? I just want you to humble yourself and ask for forgiveness. That's all I want. I've already paid the penalty for your sin. I've already covered all the bills. You don't have to worry about that. But if you're going to become a Christian, you have to acknowledge that you need Christ as your Savior. You have to humble yourself and invite Christ to come in. You know what the Bible says? The Bible says you have to humble yourself and become as a little child. You talk to a guy who's in the executive suite and you say to him, you want to be a Christian? Let me tell you how to be a Christian. You have to become like a little child and humble yourself before God. But here's the good news, men. The way up is the way down. Once you do that, once you come and give your heart to Christ and ask Him to forgive your sin, it just keeps getting better and better from that moment on. If you want the better and better and you're not willing to humble yourself, you can't have it. It's not available like that. But if you come and ask Christ into your life and you ask Him to forgive your sin, He will take you at your word. He will cover your sin and He will lift you up. And the road from that moment on is a glorious road in harmony and fellowship with the Holy God. Is there any reason why you wouldn't want to do that today? Oh, you say, Pastor, my friends are here. Whoops. Gotcha. Why wouldn't you do it with your friends here? I'm too proud. You got to humble yourself. You got to forget about everything else. It's not about you. It's not about your friends. It's about Him. And when you get that, you've taken the first step toward faith in Christ. Amen.
6: Amen. Well, that brings us to the end of this particular message. 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
11: 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My name is Tim Barton. I am the president of Wall Builders. I'm joined by my dad, David Barton, our third amigo, Rick Green, who normally is with us, the founder, CEO of Patriot Academy. He is on the road. Dad, you and I are up in Washington, D.C. on today, July 3rd. So much fun stuff happening up here. So many events that we get to be part of. And honestly, just helping inform the individuals up here, the audience, the crowd, some of the faith foundation of the nation. Now, for those listening, today is Good News Friday. And every Friday on the Wall Builder Show, we try to bring you good news of what's happening from around the nation. It just so happens that this week we are up in the nation's capital, and there is some really good news of things happening in the nation's capital. Today, not in the nation's capital, but somewhere that I really wanted to be. Dad, you and I were invited to actually go to South Dakota. Governor Roden up there, somebody that you've known for a lot of years. I've known for several years, not nearly as long as you have. But they're doing a huge event tonight at the Mount Rushmore National Park, and the fireworks show is going to be incredible. President Trump is there. We really wanted to be there, but we found out that if we went there, we would not be able to get flights back to D.C. in time. And what we heard is the airport's basically closed tomorrow for 4th of July. Really, just traffic is shut down. And so we decided we wanted to be able to be here 4th of July. But I'm saying this because I'm going to try to watch. I'm sure lots of people are going to be streaming tonight the event at Mount

0: Now, I think it'll even be more memorable than it is now, as it kind of the tone settles into America, and hopefully as America continues to move in a positive direction, a few years from now, people will look back on this, people who are not, I guess, not connected today and don't think that this is something to celebrate. I think a few years from now, this is going to be a really remarkable, memorable event. And by the way, just for history context, as we're looking this day, 250 years ago, this is the day that they started debating the language of the Declaration of Independence. Thomas Jefferson had been cloistered away for 17 days, working on language, putting it back and forth, scratching out stuff, adding new stuff. And by the way, if you wonder what that looks like at Wall Builders, we have just done a reprint of the original draft of the Declaration of Independence, Thomas Jefferson's own handwriting, all his scratch outs, kind of looks like a Google Doc where you can see John Adams made some edits and Ben Franklin made edits, but that is what they're debating today in Congress 250 years ago. They've taken that handwritten document of Jefferson that he laid on the table, 4 pages long, right in front of John Hancock and the other members of Congress, and now they're going through clause by clause, discussing it, talking about it, debating it. This is where they come up with some new grievances to add, and they take out some of the ones that Thomas had, but it still retains 75% of what he wrote. So it's a fascinating historical day to think about it, but it's a terrific day to be in Washington, D.C. in preparation for all the stuff that's going to happen tomorrow.
1: All right, so Dad, normally on Good News Friday, we're taking good news from around the nation. This week we have highlighted America's 250th and so many good things that have been happening. Yesterday we had Pastor Josh McPherson on with us, and there is literally an undercurrent swell of revival happening in Washington State, one of the most liberal states in the nation. We are seeing God raise up pastors. We're seeing pastors be awakened, pastors that some really good-hearted, Jesus-loving, Bible-preaching pastors that had not really been awakened to be engaged in the culture are now waking up to engage in the culture at new levels. It's so encouraging for so many reasons. One of the things that I heard Pastor Josh Howerton from Lake Point Church in Dallas say many times, and I think it's so spot on, it's an easy, succinct way to say it: if the godly people won't lead, the godless people will. And when Christians have decided not to get involved, it creates a vacuum for ungodly people to step in. And if there's not godly people to promote godly policies, then you have godless people promoting ungodly policies. So the fact that we are seeing pastors and Christians wake up is incredible. Now, all this to say, we are Good News Friday, so we do want to get into some good news. And Dad, I haven't looked at your stack. I have no idea what you have and where you want to go, but I feel like it would be appropriate to say that today we might need to prioritize, or maybe we should, acknowledging right 4th of July coming tomorrow, what are good news things from Olean America? Now, I'm saying this, I'm going to give you about 10 seconds if you need to peruse and if you need to reorganize to make sure that what we are doing, highlighting, celebrating some of the good news America-related things. But in the midst of the craziness, there's good things happening in America. So, Dad, where are we going and what is the good news happening in America?
0: Well, I want to go back to yesterday. Yesterday, I spoke to a group here in D.C. They're called Feds for Freedom. These are all federal employees. They work in different agencies across the scope of the federal government. And so within that group, there are some 9,000 individuals that are part of that group. That's a lot of federal employees that are committed. And what they wanted me to address was education and how that education is supposed to be founded on religion and morality. Now, I've got to say, I don't know that I get that many requests from pastors to address that. And here I get requests from all these folks and all these various cabinet level departments saying, hey, let's get back to pointing out that religion and morality has got to be the basis of education if we're going to be a free nation. And I just found it remarkable that people who work inside D.C. on a daily basis have acknowledged and recognized that if you don't have religion and morality, you can't have freedom. And I expect to hear that more from us than I do from somebody inside Washington, D.C. And the guy who's leading this is he's really significant, a name that is very important in D.C. And he and all the other folks that were there as speakers yesterday, it was just a remarkable time. So having said that religion and morality, and this just goes back to George Washington's farewell address, if you want political prosperity, which we have had for two and a half centuries now, you can't have it without religion and morality. And that's been certainly under attack for the last few decades. But to hear people in the federal government

0: say, hey, we got to get back to this, especially in education, because if you don't have an education, you probably don't get it the rest of your life at the same level with the same influence. And so saying that, I've got a poll in front of me that indicates a good moral shift in America, which is good news for freedom. And this happens to deal with abortion. Now, in this case, when Dobbs' decision came down a few years ago that put abortion back in the hands of the states, at that point, you have about 53% of Americans who think that that abortion should be legal in all circumstances through all 9 months. So America was a majority radical pro-abortion nation at that point in time, basically no exceptions and through all 9 months. But the poll that is out now shows that that has been dropping since that point in time. And for the first time in a number of years, those who believe that abortion should not be legal through all 9 months now outnumber those who believe that it should be legal. So that's not a dramatic shift. I wish I could say it was a 30-point shift. It's not. But it is a steady decline, and it is a steady movement over the past several years coming back in a direction that is more moral, more religious, and therefore will produce greater freedom and greater stability in years to come for America. So I think that's a good piece of news. Again, it's not a blockbuster piece of news because, again, I wish I could say that we're down to only 13% of Americans or whatever. It's not that. But for the first time in a number of years, those who would be considered pro-life through 9 months are outnumbering those who are considered pro-abortion through 9 months. And that's a good shift, and that's a positive direction for America to take.
1: Well, that is really good news. What it tells us is there's certainly work to be done, that this fight is far from over. And that this fight really needs to be won on multiple levels. It needs to be won legislatively. We need to pass laws protecting life from conception until natural death. We need to pass laws that recognize the value of the inalienable right to life, even as the founding fathers identified. So legislative work needs to be done, but certainly there needs to be a lot of educational work. People need to understand, like, the science of this is not complicated. When people ignorantly want to say, well, it's just a fetus, it's a clump of cells and tissue, all of that is so illogical because, Dad, right now you and I are clumps of cells and tissue. Right? Like, it's so illogical. And fetus is a Latin term meaning unborn child. Again, all of these arguments are so nonsensical when you begin to break down the just intellectual consistency of the argument to say, wait a second, if that's the argument, look at where it applies. And it doesn't make sense. So we have to help people understand the intellectual inconsistencies of the pro-abortion position, recognizing the flaw in the arguments, but then also in churches. We have to have more churches that are teaching something that unfortunately is far too confused in the Christian church. This should not be confusing, but far too many Christians are not fully pro-life. And again, this is not a confusing issue, biblically speaking. So the fact that Christians are even remotely confused on this, and percentage shows that a huge percentage of Christians don't hold pro-life from conception, even through 9 months of pregnancy, and certainly not to the end of life. So Christians, we have to do a better job of making disciples. Pastors, we have to do a better job of teaching the whole truth, the counsel of the Word of God. I mean, just read Psalm 139 in church every now and then, Jeremiah 1:5. There's some very basic verses, or even Genesis, right, where God formed us male and female in his image. So many things that are basic Bible. So I would say that there's some very practical steps we can take to make progress on this. But it is good news that there is a shift taking place, even though it's small, but we can help enact a greater shift. All right, Dad. So the first thing in my piece of good news, it's something Rick and I talked about this some on Wednesday. And so I'm not going to really spend much time with it. I just want to acknowledge it. The headline says a look at the major Supreme Court decisions this term. And Rick and I talked about there were some good, some bad, and some ugly decisions that came down from the U.S. Supreme Court. Some that are logical and common sense that we really should rejoice in. Some that are maybe illogical, that are not common sense, we should scratch our heads about. But ultimately, there is some good things that came down. But I want to start with something, recognizing again what the Trump administration has done with some of the people that President Trump has appointed. So our U.S. Treasury Secretary is Scott Bessent. And the World Bank has changed some rules and policies because of the influence of President Trump, of Scott Bessent. And this is the headline. One of the things they changed, it says World Bank drops rule that nearly half its loans must be climate related. Now, it's just dumb for so many reasons, thinking that was the rule, that we will only approve new

0: for a loan if it's something climate related, which again just shows the wokeness that was there, that we don't care if it elevates lifestyle, if it brings people out of poverty, right? I mean, you can go down the list. If it doesn't save the climate, which now there's more and more evidence coming to surface of how much garbage the quote unquote scientific data surrounding the climate related catastrophe has been. So that's really good news. But under pressure from the Trump administration, the World Bank is stepping back from its commitment to fund climate related projects in the development of the world. Now, there's way more in this article. I'm not going to take time and go through all of it, but I do want to just acknowledge what is so great about this is President Trump has not only helped bring greater levels of freedom with his leadership, the people he's appointed in America, whether it be religious liberty or economic freedom and choices, removing some of the vaccine mandates, some things that are actually logical, but that promote freedom. But now America is continuing to help bring freedom to the rest of the world for people around the world that want to get a loan for a business, for a project. They don't have to prove, at least nearly half of them, no longer, because that's what the standard was, that nearly half of these loans, you had to show it was climate related. And the fact that's being removed, this is great in America, but again, showing how what happens in America is impacting the rest of the world. And as we get ready to celebrate 4th of July, I am so grateful that we have a president that is working to bring more freedom to America, but also around the world. Now, Dad, I know you have a large stack. Let's take a quick break and we'll come back and you can keep running through some of these good news articles. You are listening, everybody. Hang on. We'll be right back. You are listening to The Wald Boger Show. Hey, this is Tim Barton with Wall Builders. And as you've had the opportunity to listen to Wall Builders Live, you've probably heard the wealth of information about our nation, about our spiritual heritage, about the religious liberties, about all the things that makes America exceptional. And you might be thinking, as incredible as this information is, I wish there was a way that I could get one of the Wall Builders guys to come to my area and share with my group, whether it be a church, whether it be a Christian school or public school or some political event or activity. 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Welcome back to the Wall Builder Show. This is Good News Friday. My name is Tim Barton. I'm the president of Wall Builders. I am joined by my father, David Barton, the founder of Wall Builders. And we are going through some good news things happening in America. Hopefully some things that help us as we're getting ready to celebrate 4th of July. Maybe as you're listening right now, you are already on a long weekend. You're already thinking of the things we're going to do to enjoy freedom this weekend. And maybe even thank God in the midst of that process. Dad, what is your next piece on your good news stack?
1: It comes from Bill of Rights related material, and it deals with the Second Amendment. We have seen over recent years where the court has gotten more back to original intent of the Second Amendment. They've expanded protection for individuals to be able to own guns, even the states where they dislike guns intensely, very progressive secular states that don't even want you to own a gun, period, make it very difficult for you to do so, don't want you to carry a concealed gun at any point in time. So the court has gone through a series, I'd say over the last 8 to 10 years, several significant cases expanding securing the right of Americans to keep and bear arms. And that's what the founders intended. And we've talked historically, that was basically every single American. If you were a citizen, you were part of the militia. You had your own guns. In the Revolution, the military didn't provide the guns. You had to take your own stuff, basically, because we didn't have the money. It was always that way, having your own guns. Well, this was one that first made me scratch my head, and then I read the decision and said, I get it now. And this is where that the Supreme Court, on a gun rights case that was before it this year, said, hey, it's okay for this guy in Texas who uses marijuana to also have guns. And that has been one of the things since the war on drugs back in the 70s. Look, if you're an illegal drug user and you mix that with guns, that's not good. But as Gorsuch pointed out in this decision, he said, look, thing, the government is the one who's created this problem, because they're the ones who said, hey, we're not going to enforce the marijuana laws. And you now have millions and millions and millions of Americans in states across the United States that use marijuana. And it's like, you want us to take guns out of the hands of millions and millions of people? And this guy who uses marijuana, he's not been charged with any violent crime. He's not been charged with misuse. He's not been charged with public intoxication, marijuana. He is a marijuana user, but he involved the gun in no crime in any way. And as Gorsuch pointed out, it's the states and the feds that are saying this is a legal drug now. And if it's going to make it a legal drug, the fact that, you know, when I was growing up, marijuana was one of the spies drugs. It was seen as a gateway drug for all the hard drugs, and still is that, by the way. At that point in time, Gorsuch said, you can't expect us to take guns away from millions and millions and millions of Americans under a law that the feds won't enforce because they don't think it should be illegal, and the states won't enforce because they don't. We're not going to be the ones to take guns. And I thought, you know, that's good logic. I can buy that, that you're not going to take guns out of the hands of millions of law-abiding people who are doing something that used to be a crime a few years ago, but the government refuses to make a crime today. And I thought, I buy that Second Amendment logic, because it's about freedom and about the right for law-abiding people. But as Gorsuch pointed out, now, if you bring us a criminal who's breaking the law with a drug and involves a firearm, yeah, that's a whole different case. But this is a guy who's not breaking the law. The federal government has softened up those laws, and states certainly have moved away from it. And so I've got to end up being on the side of the Supreme Court on this one, because this is not a Second Amendment issue. This is a federal government, state government issue. And the Supreme Court does not want to see the feds and states take more and more guns away from people. So I'm with them on that. I think it's a good decision.
0: Well, certainly, again, things that we have discussed a little bit, we will talk more about. There's a lot of Supreme Court decisions that have come down, and it's a mixed bag. There's some really good things and some really not good things. And for example, the one about birthright citizenship, we would look at and go, man, they totally butchered the very idea of what the 14th Amendment was. It was not. I mean, literally the guy presenting the bill in the Senate said this is not about foreigners coming here and having babies. This is about those who have been enslaved. And so you couldn't get much more clarity. Nonetheless, the Supreme Court got that one wrong. President Trump said, hey, we have some ideas, some solutions. We can do some things legislatively, and they can. They can enforce laws. All of this to say that we will have many more conversations surrounding this. But anytime we have the U.S. Supreme Court or any court, any government acknowledging, recognizing, protecting the inalienable right to self-preservation, self-defense, the right to keep and bear arms as identified in the Second Amendment, that is good news. All right, I'm going to try to do this one quick. Dad, to leave a little bit of time. And Dad, just I'm going to tease this so you know where we're going. Let's finish out with some of the thoughts from John Adams, those letters between John and Abigail, where he talks about the way we should celebrate Independence Day. So let me say my piece of good news, and I'm having to skip some more Supreme Court related things because, again, we'll talk about that more in the future. And we've already talked about some of those a little bit. But my article deals with the fact, it says Gen Z is leading the way on church attendance in small groups. And Dad, it really is fascinating to me reading the breakdown of who is doing what. And this is a Lifeway survey. And so they are identifying by different groups who is doing what things. And interestingly enough, the people that are the most involved in church, I mentioned, are Gen Z. But then they break it down between all of the groups as to who is the next most involved. So Dad, between the millennials, between Gen X and between baby boomers, who do you think, after Gen Z, they attend church roughly 6.2 times per month? And if you think about how many weeks there are in a month, right, roughly four and a half weeks in a month, that means they're going more than once a week to church. That's Gen Z. So Dad, then between millennials, Gen X, and baby boomers, who is the next most active?
1: Millennials, Gen Y, I'm going to say they were the least active. I'm going to take Gen X, perhaps. I think Gen Alpha probably would be next, but it sounds like they didn't have any stats on Gen Alpha. So I'm going to leave the Gen Y millennials out. I would go X.
0: So for those listening, so Rick Green is our counterpart. He's a Gen Xer. Dad, you are a baby boomer. And then I am a millennial. So you think maybe Rick's generation, they go to church next? And then who?
1: I would think that. I would think that, and then I would back up to the boomers. What I'm seeing is that the least religiously active right now are millennials. But that's what I've seen elsewhere. So tell me.
0: Okay, so here's the data. What they found was that Gen Z is the most likely to attend church and worship services 6.2 times per month. Millennials are 4.8. Gen X is 5.1. So you're right. Gen X, so Rick's group beat millennials, my group just by hair. The lowest group are baby boomers. 61 and older, it's only 4.5. Now, Dad, this is fascinating to me because when I was growing up, it was far more common to see like the gray hairs, right? The older generations in church. And what we are seeing now, and this is, we've talked about it many times, one of the very encouraging things is to see that there is an influx of young people. And when you look at the revivals historically, the great awakenings, it so often was young people that were coming to faith. And often some of these great revivals and awakenings were led by young people in their 20s, 30s, and 40s. And I know that's relative saying that they're all young people, but when you think about leaders of revivals and movements, and you look back at like a George Whitfield, when he gets here and he's right in his late 20s and early 30s as he gets going in this thing, so many of these movements were led by young people. Now, the data does go through and point out that even though they are the most active going to church, they have a very low ranking when it comes to kind of biblical worldview. They rank at the bottom when it comes to, and this is the category obeying God and denying self. And so what we're seeing is that they're coming, they're hungry. They love Jesus. They want more, but they really need some biblical mentors and disciples around them. And I'm saying this for everybody listening, that it's amazing. If you're a young person going to church, man, keep going. It's incredible. As you go, look for somebody older than you that can help disciple you in the faith. And if you are an older person, look for ways to disciple the rising generation in the faith. Now, Dap, we're up on the verge. Tomorrow is 250 since the declaration was presented 4th of July. And just as an encouragement for everybody listening, when John Adams writes Abigail about what he believes Independence Day being the most significant historic moment in American history, he actually gave an encouragement for how 4th of July or how Independence Day specifically should be celebrated. Dad, what was his admonition?
1: Well, he said it should be with squibs and crackers, which is fireworks and cannons, and had all the stuff that you would normally, well, I don't know if we'd put cannons with the way we celebrate 4th of July, but for them, sitting off cannons.
0: Well, guns specifically. He said guns.
1: Guns, yeah, that's right. And so all of that, but it, he said also should be definitely commemorated with solemn acts of devotion to God Almighty. And so that's, you know what, that's kind of past the go to church stage. Solemn acts of devotion to God Almighty is not just going to church. That's really getting down on your knees and doing some humility before God and say, man, God, have you blessed us? We recognize you blessed us. I mean, it's kind of like what you have when you have fasting and prayer, acts of humiliation. That's why they used to call it humiliation, fasting, and prayer. It's a time to really humble yourself, get before God, acknowledge him as the author of good and author of blessings, and rededicate the nation to him. So John Adams thought all the great celebrations should be there that we're going to do, but he wanted to make sure we added to it solemn acts of devotion to God Almighty.
0: So many good things, even just in the John and Abigail Adams letters. There's so many other things. Friends, if you're interested, you can go to the Wall Builders website, wallbuilders.com. We have a 250 page. You can click on that from the very top of the Wall Builders landing page, and it has so many things surrounding the 250. That there's different kinds of gear and swag. There's artifacts that you can highlight. There's articles you can read. There's books. There's so much there. But as we get ready to celebrate 4th of July, I would encourage you, follow John Adams' advice. Remember God and what we do, because without God, none of us would be free. God bless you guys. Happy 250, and thanks for listening to The Wall Builders Show.

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0: This is Leanna Wilson from Creative Encouragement Ministries, and this is an Encourage It Forward moment. Can I ask you a question? What are you thinking about right now? Or what are you meditating on? Did you know your thoughts actually have power? Now, science shows that the brain acts like a prediction engine. Our thoughts can shape our emotions, our behaviors, or even our physical health by creating pathways in the brain. In other words, what we continually think about affects the direction of our lives. Now, there was a time in my life when I couldn't think of anything positive. I felt miserable, anxious, and fearful all the time. But things began to change when I started meditating on God's Word instead of my problems. Psalms 1, 2 through 3 says that those who delight in the law of the Lord and meditate on it day and night are like trees planted by rivers of water, bearing fruit in every season. And Isaiah 26, 3 says, "You will keep him in perfect peace whose mind is stayed on you, because he trusts in you." God knew exactly what he was talking about when he told us to keep our minds focused on him. Peace follows where our thoughts go. Now, when I catch myself thinking negatively or dwelling on fear, I intentionally shift my focus back to God and his promises. And when I do, my perspective changes and my day gets better. It's a daily reminder to think on things that uplift and encourage us so that we can pour that same encouragement into someone else's life. Today, encourage it forward to someone else. You've been listening to an Encourage It Forward moment from Creative Encouragement Ministries. 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
2: If someone hits me and I hit them back, we know exactly what the rules of engagement are, right? We just pummel each other until someone hits the mat, right? That's easy. But by not retaliating, what we're doing is opening a window of grace.
3: Welcome to Living Hope with Pastor Philip Miller. I'm Pastor Larry McCarthy. We're glad you joined us today in this series through the Sermon on the Mount. Now, Pastor Philip, we're really continuing a really difficult conversation on loving our enemies today. And so what does it take for the cycle of hitting back to be broken?
2: Well, in the dog-eat-dog kingdom of this world, that's how it works. Retribution, vengeance, retaliation, cycle of violence going on year after year, decade after decade, century after century.
3: Yeah.
2: People hating and hurting each other. Mm-hmm. And Jesus is saying, the kingdom of heaven is breaking into this world, and I have a new heart that I can give you, and I can change the way this cycle works. We can break the cycle of violence in your heart, in your life, in your relationships. If you will come to me, I can give you a new heart that's going to pursue a totally different path when it comes to violence and harm and relational hurt. It's quite brilliant what Jesus is going to do today.
3: Now, beloved, make sure you stay tuned after the message, because Pastor Philip is going to discuss this tricky line between turning the other cheek and self-defense. You don't want to miss this. But now, we go to the pulpit of the Moody Church as we look into the power of non-retaliation. This is part two of the sermon, Loving Enemies. Grab your Bibles. We're in Matthew chapter 5, verses 38 through 48.
2: Do not answer violence with violence, because the way of Jesus is non-retaliation. The way of Jesus is non-retaliation. Now, our normal response to a threat of harm is one of two things, right? Fight or flight, right? Fight or flight. You're familiar with these categories. Jesus, on the other hand, is offering us a third way, another way. It's the way of love. It's the way of the cross. It's the way of the kingdom of heaven. And he's going to give us now four examples of what this kind of non-retaliatory heart looks like. Now, before we jump into those, we should make it perfectly clear what Jesus is not saying here. He is not saying that nations can never defend themselves. This is a personal ethic, not a national policy. He's not saying that you can never defend your family. These are, again, he's talking about a personal insult that he's dealing with in these examples. He's not saying abuse is okay and that we have to be doormats. In fact, what Jesus is going to lead us to here is a very empowering response to evil. And again, he's not laying down a new law. He's illustrating a new heart. So it would be a mistake to take all of this and turn it into an absolute Ten Commandments. You have to live by all of these things in every situation. He's not addressing every situation in life. He's illustrating the kind of heart he can give us that is alive in the kingdom of heaven, that doesn't retaliate but loves enemies instead. That's what he's doing. So let's look at these four examples now. Number one, the slapped cheek. The slapped cheek. Verse 39b. But if anyone slaps you on the right cheek, turn to him the other also. Now, why does he specify the right cheek? Why does he say the right cheek? Why doesn't he just say, if someone slaps you on a cheek, turn the other cheek? Why does he say right? Well, there's actually a reason for this. Most people are right-handed. So a right-handed slap to the right cheek is a backhanded slap. He is not talking about a closed fist punch to the jaw. He's talking about a slap, a backhanded slap. Why does this matter? A slap in the face like this is an insult. It is a dismissal. It is to treat someone with disdain. It's not okay. But in the first century, it was pretty common, especially at the hands of the Romans. They wanted to get you out of their way. They would just slap you and get out of my way. This is a very specific situation Jesus' audience would relate to. And normally, our response in these kind of situations is flight or fight, right? Flight. We either run away in shame, holding our face, we lose our dignity, the bully gets his way and the power, and we let him win. Or we fight back. You don't slap me, pow! And you take him out, right? Insult with insult, blow with blow, and you hit each other until someone drops to the ground. And Jesus says, but what if you do neither of those things? What if instead of running away or instead of lashing back, what if you turn, he hits your cheek, what if you turn, meet his gaze, and unflinchingly, with courage and poise, offer the other cheek? What good would that do? Four things. One, you've just stopped the cycle of violence. You see that? You just stopped the cycle of violence. You refuse to let that violence cycle and turn into something huge. You keep it from escalating. Number two, you just reclaimed your agency. This is huge. You are now in charge of the interaction. By simply not running away and lashing back, you are refusing to play their game on their terms. You are reclaiming your dignity and your agency as you look your slapper in the face. Third thing is you have honored the image of God. You're honoring the image of God. You're refusing to villainize that person, but you're still seeing them as a fellow human being in need of redemption. Fourth thing you're doing is you're opening a window of grace. If I hit back, if someone hits me and I hit them back, we know exactly what the rules of engagement are, right? We just pummel each other until someone hits the mat, right? That's easy. But by not retaliating, what we're doing is opening a window of grace where our aggressor is forced to choose to either relent and repent and realize the aggression and what they did was wrong, or strike again and become a monster. Do you see that? That's the choice we force upon them by not retaliating. Will they stop their evil or will they double down? By non-retaliation, it opens a window of grace for their soul. And they have to do something with that. This is powerful. This is what Bishop Muriel did for Jean Valjean in Les Miserables. Do you remember this? Remember this story? Victor Hugo's novel. The convict, Jean Valjean, he gets taken care of by the bishop. As he's eating his meal, he realizes the silverware that he's eating with is very valuable. It's silver. He could sell it for something. And the bishop also has these beautiful candlesticks on the mantelpiece that are silver and very valuable. It's the only two things the bishop owns of any value. And Jean Valjean sneaks out through in the middle of the night, but before he does, he pilfers the silverware, puts it in his sack, he runs off. Police catch him down the road and they haul him back and they say, "This man," they bring him before the bishop, "this man stole from you." And the bishop says, "My son, you forgot the candlesticks. They were a gift as well. Why did you leave them? Officers, you can let him go. This man has done no wrong." Jean Valjean, in shock, looks at the bishop and he says, what are you doing? And he says, "I have just bought your soul for God." Amen. Powerful story. And the story of Jean Valjean, this non-retaliation act of the bishop, sets off a cascade of mercy and grace and redemption through Jean Valjean's life. It's the rest of the story. It's a long book, trust me, but it's worth reading. This is the same insight, by the way, that Martin Luther King Jr. had when he said, "Hate cannot drive out hate. Only love can do that." That's why his movement was marked by non-retaliation. It is powerful. Jesus is showing us that when we do not answer evil with evil or violence with violence or insult with insult, we open up the possibility of redemption for our enemies, and it might just change their life and the whole world. It's the first example. Second one, the tunic and the cloak. The tunic and the cloak. Verse 40.

0: If anyone would sue you and take your tunic, let him have your cloak as well. The scene has shifted now. We're in a courtroom setting. We're being sued. In the first century, people wore two main garments. They had their tunic, which was like their dress clothes, and then they had their cloak, like their jacket. And by law, you could not sue someone and take their jacket. It was protected because you leave them exposed to the elements, and it was inhumane. So you were protected. Your cloak, no one could take your cloak. They could take your tunic, but they couldn't take your cloak in a lawsuit. And again, Jesus says, you have two options, fight or flight. That's what you think, right? Fight or flight. Just give them what they want. Fine, just give them what they want. Or flight, lawyer up, countersue. Jesus says, what if there's a third way? What if you get creative? What if when they sue for your tunic, you give them your cloak too in the settlement? What good does that do? Well, again, it stops the cycle of violence. You've reclaimed your agency. You're in charge again. You're honoring your enemy as someone made in the image of God, in need of redemption. And you're opening a window of grace. Because when you give your cloak, it creates a moment. What are they going to do? Are they going to take it or not? If they, when you offer something they can't even get by law, you are creating a moment where they have to realize, am I a greedy monster that's going to take this too? Am I going to relent from all my anger? Am I going to calm down here? Or am I going to be mean-spirited and monstrous here? So you've opened up a window of possible redemption for their soul. Third illustration, third example, the second mile. If anyone forces you to go 1 mile, go with him 2 miles. That's verse 41. The Roman soldiers in the first century could compel any subject to carry their pack for a mile. So the Roman soldiers don't want to carry their big, heavy military pack. You carry it. We see this in Simon of Cyrene, where he's just about his business, and the soldier says, you carry Jesus' cross. And he had to do it. This is what it was all over the first century. And normally, your fight or flight response kicks in. Your flight response, well, you have no choice. You can't run away, so you have to carry it. But you flee inward. You become a victim. You resign to your fate. Or you fight. You boil. You build resentment. You throw down the pack at the end and say, I'm done. And one day, we're going to get you guys. And you march off and join the Sicarii. And Jesus says, but what if you do neither of those things? What if you go an extra mile? You get to the end of the mile marker and you say, where are you going? Oh, I'm going up over the hill over here. You know what? I'll carry the pack the rest of the way. Okay, what just happened? We stopped the cycle of violence. We've reclaimed our agency. We're honoring the image of God in the other person. And we just opened up a window of grace. It's perplexing. The soldier wouldn't know what to do with that, would he? He would have no idea what to do with that. By helping the soldier and carrying the pack voluntarily another mile, you've just changed the whole dynamic of the relationship. Their brutality is exposed. You've leveled the playing field. You've humanized them and yourself. And maybe instead of stewing the whole time and being embittered enemies, you begin to have a conversation. And you ask him what it's like to be so far from home, stationed in a land where everyone hates you. And maybe he asks you questions in return. And by not answering evil, but with good, not answering violence with violence, but with kindness, not answering insult with insult, but with grace, you've just acted redemptively toward your enemy, and you have turned your enemy into a neighbor. It's powerful. Fourth example, the beggar and the borrower. Verse 42, give to the one who begs from you and do not refuse the one who would borrow from you. Now Jesus here gets creative with this example. Instead of a powerful imposition upon you, he now picks a powerless imposition. This is a street beggar, someone destitute, poor, a panhandler on Michigan Avenue. And you say, well, that's not really an enemy. True, but we kind of treat them like enemies, don't we? These are the people that are ruining our city. They're dirty, smelly, and gross. We won't even look them in the eye. Their begging is an imposition on our day. The flight response kicks in. We look the other way. We want to walk off. Our fight response is triggered. We get mad inside. Riffraff like that in my city. They should go get a job, the lazy bums. Or we can do what Jesus says and just give. Reach out, extend grace. Oh, they'll probably misuse it, but do it anyway. If they want to borrow your stuff, let them have it. They'll probably keep it. You probably will never see it again. That's okay. What good does that do? Well, again, it stops the cycle of violence in our own hearts as we dehumanize people with our anger and our judgmentalism and our cynicism, our dehumanizing treatment of them. We've reclaimed our agency. Instead of resisting this person as an intrusion into our little world, we've just entered theirs. We're honoring the image of God in them because they bear the image of God as precious souls. And we've opened a window for grace. For a moment, they have experienced a little bit of dignity, a small token of the mercy of God. And they may not steward it well. They probably won't. But we gave them that choice, you see. And that choice was itself grace. We have acted redemptively toward an enemy, recognizing them as a neighbor. This is, friends, this is the very kind of heart that God wants to give us. This is the righteousness that exceeds that of the scribes and Pharisees. This is to be perfect like our Heavenly Father is perfect. This is the power of non-retaliation.
1: 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I'm Pastor Larry McCarthy. 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We're glad you're with us today as we dig deeper into opening a window of grace. Now, Pastor Philip, breaking the cycle of violence and giving a person a choice, that seems pretty radical. It's the opposite of that whole adage that might makes right. So help us understand what Jesus is teaching here today.
2: Yeah. So when we don't retaliate and fight back, and when we don't just flee and cower and run the other way and become a doormat, but we choose the way of love and actually love our enemies, open that window of grace, that non-retaliation and enemy love window, it forces something upon the aggressor. It means they have to face a decision about what they just did and whether it was justified, because you haven't just engaged as expected. You've now just created space for them to reflect on what they've done. And it creates a moment where they have to decide, am I going to double down and become a monster and just keep abusing, or am I going to repent and actually, you know, deal with this? And so that window of grace is what Jesus is after here. He's like, do something surprising for your enemy that would make them reflect on who they are and who they're becoming by the choices they're making. And that, when we do that, it's what God has done for us, right?
1: Yes.
2: Like when we were enemies, Christ died for us. That's amazing. Father, forgive them, for they know not what they do. Jesus prays that before anyone repents and confesses. God moves toward us. He runs toward us in reconciliation and love. And that is the only reason we've come home. And so it's the enemy love of God that has drawn us home. And now that we are home and the Holy Spirit is working in our lives and transforming our hearts, he's giving us his own heart. a heart to reconcile enemies in the way that we've been reconciled as enemies. And so the gospel is not just something we've received, but it's now transforming and becoming the very ethic that we are living out toward others. We're invited to become like God in the redemptive presence that he is bringing into the world through the gospel. It's an amazing and very hard standard, isn't it?
3: Yes, it is. How do we get past that fear that if I open this window of grace, they're just going to throw me through it? They're going to abuse it. They're going to abuse me. They're going to misuse it. Yeah. How do I get past that?
2: Yeah. Yeah. And I think it's really important for us to remember, Jesus is illustrating a new heart. He's not laying down a new law.
3: Mm-hmm.
2: So this isn't the Ten Commandments 2.0 that have to be rigidly adhered to in every scenario. He's not addressing every circumstance. He's illustrating, I want you to have a heart that doesn't immediately see your enemy as someone to be destroyed or someone to flee and run away from.
3: Yeah.
2: I want you to see your enemy as someone who needs redemption and act in a way that would insert mercy and grace and an opportunity for them to come to repentance. That's what I want. And so it's not all the particulars. You don't have to carry the pack every time or do, right? So it's all these are illustrations of the deeper principle, which is, I want you to have a heart of reconciliation. So he's not saying be a doormat. He's not saying no boundaries. He's not saying you just have to lay there and take it again and again and again. He's not addressing all of those scenarios, but he is illustrating a heart that wants to reconcile and see the redemption of enemies. And that is supernatural whenever it occurs.
3: Yes.
2: Only that can come from God.
3: I don't know if is it possible then to balance the Christian ethic of turn the other cheek with our physical self-defense? Can we balance those things?
2: Yeah, so this is again where we have to balance all of this in the teaching of Scripture. We're called to love our enemies and to lay down our lives if it takes that to redeem. That's what God did for us. And at the same time, we're called to protect the vulnerable. So as a father, I'm called to protect my kids
3: and
2: my wife and even my neighborhood, right? So there's a place for asserting justice, for defending others, and for all of those things. And at the same time, I need to have a heart that's reflective of the kingdom of heaven, that's like my Father, that wants to do everything it can to actually redeem those who might be my enemies. Those need to sit right next to each other as we try to navigate the complexities of our world. It's not easy.
3: No, it isn't. But through the enabling power of the Holy Spirit, we can be obedient to what God has commanded. When we choose not to strike back, we are following in his steps and showing the world the way Jesus didn't revile or threaten in return. It's like we're sent out like lambs in the midst of wolves, and our only hope is to stay close to the shepherd. By gazing at him and spending time in his presence, we won't be devoured by the enemy's schemes. Now, to help you navigate those complex relationships in your life, we're offering Pastor Lutzer's booklet, Walking with Jesus. 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

0: Does the thought of telling someone else about Jesus intimidate you? You think, I don't have a theology degree. I don't have a strategic plan. Well, today on Truth for Life, we'll see how one simple request opens a door for an amazing gospel opportunity. Alistair Begg is teaching from John chapter 4.
1: First of all, in fact, I have 3 points. Number one, the encounter. Number two, the impact. And number three, a lesson or two. First of all, the encounter. The encounter between Jesus and this lady. Close your eyes, waggle your head twice, and then listen up. It started out for me the way most days do, just a routine trip to the well. I always go there by myself, not because I want to, but because I have to. I go in the middle of the day when it's hot and sticky and lonely. So you'd understand when I say that I was caught off guard, even by the presence of someone else there, and even more so when the individual proved to be a man, and then when he spoke to me. But he aroused my curiosity because he created the sensation that I was the one in need of the water, although he was the one who was asking for a drink of water. He just pointed to the well and he said, everyone who drinks this water will be thirsty again, but whoever drinks the water I give him will never thirst again. Well, I said, sign me up for that. I like that program because I don't want to have to keep coming.

And indeed, I started with a question about where you would go if you were worshiping God. Should you go where the Samaritans usually go? Or you should go where the Jews go? Is it Gerizim or is it Jerusalem? And he quickly set all that aside. He said that really that wasn't the issue. In fact, the story was that God was seeking us. Well, I said to him, let's just fold this up now. Why don't we wait until the Christ, the Messiah, comes? He'll explain everything. And it was then, without so much batting an eyelid, that he looked at me and he said, that's me, the one speaking to you. I'm the Messiah. Speaking to me? A no-named Samaritan woman? At this point, my life, a broken series of failed beginnings and shattered hopes, speaking to me, the Messiah meeting me, knowing me. Well, just then all his friends came back, blustering in around the well and asking who had the turkey on rye and all of that kind of stuff. And I realized it was over, so I left my water pot. I left it right back there at the well, and I came back here as fast as I could, and I've come back right here to you, to my friends, and to my community. I've come right back to my town here, and I want to say to you, could this be the Messiah? Why don't you come out? Let you come out and meet him. You come and meet this man. He told me everything I ever did. That's the encounter. Now we go to the impact. Back into the words of John, as he recounts it for us. When you consider this woman's history of relationships, for her to reappear in the town shouting, come see a man, is ironic, isn't it? After all, that was the thing she was notorious for in the town. You know? What's she saying today? Well, I just heard her coming through the market. She's going through the market saying, I want you to come and meet a man. Oh, goodness, she said five husbands, she's got a live-in lover, and she wants us to meet a man. What is this, the seventh man, shouts somebody. She's on number seven now. Well, there was a sense in which she was on number seven. But this man was like no other man. This man was someone entirely different. And the impact of the encounter with the man is clearly seen as you look at your text. Verse 28, she issues the invitation. Come see a man who told me everything I ever did. Do you think this might be the Messiah? Verse 30, they came out of the town and made their way towards him. That, you know, when you just read that routinely, you say, oh yeah, okay, so she said, what about this? And everybody started leaving the town. That's remarkable, isn't it? I mean, why would you even listen to her in the first place? What street cred does she have to have people put down their task for the day and to start walking out of the town? Makes you think of hymns like, I know not how the Spirit moves, convincing men of sin, revealing Jesus through the Word, creating faith in Him. You know, when we've dreamt up all of our most strategic plans for evangelism, and when we've conceived of all that needs to be done necessarily, God just comes in and picks up a no-named lady at a well and says, look at this for evangelism. And they all came out of the town, verse 30. And in verse 39, we're told that many of the Samaritans from the town believed in Jesus because of the woman's testimony. And then in verse 41, look at the impact. And because of his words, many more became believers. That is, as a result of Jesus now spending time in the town with the people as per their invitation. And then the grand finale in relationship to impact in verse 42. They said to the woman, we no longer believe just because of what you said. Now we've heard for ourselves and we know that this man really is, notice the phrase, the Savior of the world. This is evangelism. It is not evangelism.

0: evangelism. It is not the gospel to tell people that there are benefits that attach if they will believe the gospel. It is not the gospel to tell people that there are great tragedies that await them if they reject the gospel. The gospel is to tell people who Jesus is, why he came, what he did, why it matters, and that he is the self-proclaimed savior of the world. I see people fishing here all the time. As I go home every day, there's a little group there. They might as well be eating donuts for all they're catching. I'm assuming, in fact, I roll the window down every day and say, would you like me to get you some donuts while you're sitting there taking the sun? Because the poles don't move. There's nothing happening. I don't know. I don't really know why they go there. I said, do you catch any? No. How about yesterday? No. Well, what's happening? Well, we influenced a few, you know. Well, so what? Who gives a rip about you influencing a few? Have you led anybody to Jesus? Have you taken the opportunity to encounter somebody with the claims of Christ? Oh, no, no, no, but I influenced a few. I told them about the importance of family life as a Christian. Well, the Hindus know a lot about family life as a Hindu. And I told them a lot about the importance of premarital morality. Well, very good. And so do the Islamic friends in my community, and many of them are doing a lot better with that than the average Christian youth group in the local church. So you see, when we've done all of those things, we still haven't done what the woman did. She says, I want you to come and meet a man. Jesus, the personal evangelist, produces personal evangelists. Those who in the everyday run-of-the-mill events of life, whether as a biochemist or as a bank teller or as a mum or as a carpenter or whatever we might be, are simply living out the gospel in a way that might cause people to ask a reason for the hope that we have. Hence the impact. And I can only imagine that the 2 days that Jesus spent in this town, as a result of the opportunity opened up for him by this woman, were days in which he explained to the people all that the prophets had said, in much the same way as he did, as we discover in Luke chapter 24. I wonder, did he turn to Isaiah and let these dear people know that the prophets voiced the word of God when he said, Isaiah 45:22, turn to me and be saved, all you ends of the earth. For I am God, and there is no other. And when he said, and what do you think he meant by that? And they said, well, we're not entirely sure. Well, then he led them through to the fulfillment. The time is now fulfilled, he said. And he began to proclaim the kingdom of God. In other words, all that God has purposed to do finds its expression now in this Galilean carpenter Jesus as he makes his way towards the cross. It is, loved ones, the message that we are called to take across the street and around the world. Namely, that Jesus is the only Savior because Jesus is the only one qualified to save. And one day, at the name of Jesus, every knee will bow and every tongue confess that Jesus Christ is Lord to the glory of God the Father. Well, the encounter is there, the impact, at least we get a start on it. What shall we say then in terms of lessons learned? Well, it is in light of this that Jesus takes his disciples and uses it characteristically as a teaching moment. My food, he says, verse 34, is to do the will of him who sent me and to finish his work. You can imagine them saying to each other, I wonder what he means, finish his work. I wonder when his work will be finished. I'm going to finish the Father's work. But for now, he says, I don't want you going around saying, you know, in 4 months, I think we could have a pretty good harvest. In other words, the gestation period for planting and reaping falls within that kind of time cycle. He says we understand that in the physical realm. But I want to tell you, if you open your eyes and look at the fields, you'll find they're ripe for harvest. And I've always been intrigued by the idea that, and of course this is conjecture, but the idea that since this is taking place in the context of the woman having gone into the town and calling the people out of the town, that the people coming out of the town, the men dressed in white with their normal headgear on, with the golden band off and around, holding it in place, as he says this to his disciples, he may actually be pointing to the great mass exodus that is coming out of the town. And in the distance, the bobbing heads of the people may actually look like grain bobbing in the breeze. And he says, if you'll look right now, you will see. It's ripe for harvest. Look at these people. Look at all those lonely people. Where do they all come from? Look at all those lonely people. Where do they all belong? You remember God said of his people, my people have forsaken me, the spring of living water, and they have dug out their own cisterns, broken cisterns, which can hold no water. They have forsaken me, the spring of living water. That's bad enough. But now they've determined to create their own power source. Now they've determined that there is water from another source that may quench their thirsts. And if his own people were doing it, those who knew nothing of him were doing it. And surely it is the story of our generation. To look out on the lives of those longing for love, longing for freedom, and digging out pathetic little watering holes that will dry up faster than they can dig them, and covering their eyes and putting their fingers in their ears to disregard the message of one who provides living water whereby you will never thirst again. Gobbling up silly books on the New York Times bestsellers list. Fascinated by the cries of the atheists like Dawkins and Hitchens. Swallowing up New Age mantras that are frankly ridiculous at their core. Hastening to believe not nothing, but to believe everything, while rejecting any notion that in this Jesus that this lady met, there is that spring of living water that will quench the thirst of their souls. Our friends and neighbors are there to be met, there to be loved, there to be spoken to, there to be intrigued. Our congregations need to be marked in their pulpits and in their pews by a sense, if you like, as my friend Tim Keller puts it, a sense of gentle irony, not a sense of bombastic privilege. If you go to certain churches, you will find that from the pulpit, the person speaks as if there is no possibility of there being unbelievers present. So they speak of unbelievers as if they are somehow a breed that are out there. And of course, legitimately in many cases, because an unbeliever hasn't darkened the door of the place for 100 years, it would seem. And so if you do bring an unbeliever, you immediately feel uncomfortable because they're spoken about in the third person as an it, or a something, or a whatever. And the way in which the story comes across sounds presumptuous, may sound bombastic. It doesn't have anything of the gentle, sensitive, initiative-taking Jesus flavor to it. That begins with, excuse me, but do you think you could give me a drink of water out of this well, please? Do you know what a great line it is, both in business and in interpersonal relationships, to begin? Could you help me with something? Now, I'm not going to tell salesmen how to sell, but I've discovered that in the vast majority of places, It is a non-threatening way to begin anything. May I ask you for your help? Could I have a drink of water? Well, of course you may. Now we've made a contact. Now we have an opportunity to go forward. This is different from walking around with a Thompson Chain reference Bible and giving people a good over the back of the head with seven of your favorite verses. Or suggesting to them that there are all these books that they, if they were a sensible person, they would want immediately to read. Of course they wouldn't want them to read. Do you not realize that the unconverted are unaware of the fact of their blindness until God, by His grace, shows them that they're blind? They're not sitting there going, I'm a blind man, I'm a blind woman, could you please help me? No, they're saying, I see everything perfectly. I see everything perfectly. I'm not a loony like you. I'm not a loony Christian like you that's got this weird take on the world. I can see it perfectly. I can see clearly now. The rain has gone. And so we have to say, Lord, help my son to see that he can't see. And then when he sees that he can't see, then we'll go from there. And the lesson is clear too, isn't it? And with this we must finish. In nature, it's unusual to reap where you haven't sown. Driving up here along 90, all kinds of crops along the way. The farmer sows and it's his field and he goes out to reap. He doesn't expect to come along the road and find a combine harvester working his way through his fields. Hey, I sowed that. What are you doing reaping that? That makes perfect sense. But Jesus says in the spiritual realm, it's actually usual that one reaps where another has sown. And I'm not sure just exactly what he has in mind when he says others have done the hard work and you've entered into the fruits of their labors. Is that the work of the prophets before them? I'm not sure. But what he makes the point, it's clear. Let the sower not complain and let the reaper remain humble. It's all links in a chain. One can plant, another can water, but only God can make things grow. I wonder what happened to this lady. I'm sure you do too, if you have an inquisitive mind. Now, we don't need to know, because if we needed to know, it would be in the Bible, and there's nothing we need to know that's left out, and there's nothing in that we don't need. But I still wonder what happened to her. I wonder, did she show up in Jerusalem on the day the sun turned dark? I wonder, did she stand with other women, brave women, around the cross? I wonder, did she look up and hear the man on the middle cross cry out, "It is finished"? And then I wonder, did she say, "Oh, I get it now. I get it now. He knew everything I'd ever done. And yet his blood has canceled everyone. Oh Lord, such grace to qualify me as your own." Jesus, the humble servant, the compassionate shepherd, the personal evangelist.
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0: And now, gracious God, we pray that all that is of yourself you will seal in our hearts and minds, that you will draw those who don't believe to see their need of you. And we pray that your compassion and kindness may lead them to repentance. We ask your forgiveness when we are more preoccupied with our sandwiches and our fellowship than we are with those who have yet never heard of Jesus. We don't say that to ourselves so that we can luxuriate in a guilt trip, but in order that it might be a stimulus to us. Hear the silent cries of our hearts. And let our prayers come unto you. For Jesus' sake we ask it. Amen.
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11: Ladies and gentlemen, this is Ram Chavez. I'm the musical director of the Veterans Band of Corpus Christi, and we have received a major invitation from the National American GI Forum, the organization that Dr. Hector P. Garcia organized in 1948 right here in Corpus Christi. We have a strong relationship with Dr. Hector, since in the beginning he had much to do with our success in getting organized, in kicking off the band and staying afloat. We have been asked to perform in Las Vegas on August the 3rd through the 6th. 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And we'd like to thank you and hope that you will once again support the Veterans Band to accomplish.
12: 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Those are powerful words shared by a woman who thought she was losing everything. I'm Bonnie Sala with Reset. Olena is a wife and mother living in Ukraine. She was 19 when she married the only man she'd ever loved. But as the years passed, she felt him pulling away from her and their marriage. She tried everything. The distance only grew and panic began to build inside her. One day in a dentist's waiting room, Olena heard a Christian radio program for the first time. 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I finally understood I couldn't fix everything on my own. When you spoke about letting go of idols, it struck me deeply. So I turned to God. I prayed, not about saving my marriage, but asking God to enter my life and help me." Olena learned that even good things like a marriage can take God's place in our lives. "You must not have any other God but me," God says. We're only free when He is our center. "I'm still fighting for my marriage, but I'm no longer alone," Olena says. "Whatever happens, I know this isn't the end of me. I have Jesus now. I have true freedom." Stories like Olena's begin when someone hears a scripture-based message at just the right moment, in their own language, in the middle of an ordinary day. You can help more people find that same hope and freedom. Send devotionals like this to millions around the world. 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
14: One sat alone beside the highway, begging. His eyes were blind, the light he could not see.

I believe anybody'd sell Jesus Christ an old rugged cross for about $15, $18. I believe that old boy's lost. And now then, you'd say, but Jesus is not in the world. All right, I knew you was going to say that. You'd say, Jesus is gone home. Here we are in the world. I know, I thought you'd say that. But now what about the 16th chapter of John?